0: Hundreds of workers are believed to be trapped inside tunnels at 5 hydropower sites. The number of people killed in last week's flash floods along the border with Tibet has risen to nearly 800. Thousands are still unaccounted for. CBC's Briar Stewart is in Nepal and reports on the frantic efforts to find survivors.
1: In the forest in Nepal's Chitwan district, crews wear white protective suits and carry stretchers. Some bodies are so badly damaged that it could take time and DNA tests to identify them. With not enough space to store the dead, crews have begun burials. Suman Bogen says for the past 4 days he's been searching for his brother who's missing. There are many families like mine who are suffering and they too must be desperately trying to identify their loved ones, he said. His brother was working at a hydropower project at the time when a torrent of ice, rock and water ripped through the river system. 14 of the country's hydropower projects were damaged. Around 900 workers are still missing. Many are believed to be trapped in tunnels, now buried in meters of thick mud. Nepalese crews, along with specialists from China and India, have been trying to reach the tunnels, in some cases drilling holes to pump in oxygen and send in food and water. A video taken by a Chinese worker and shared with CBC News shows what was the Upper Trishuli River project, where workers from Nepal, China, and South Korea were stationed at the time it was all flattened by mud. I stayed here for 2 nights, he says, adding that he escaped through 2 tunnels and was airlifted out on Saturday. At the military command center, helicopters fly in and out all day.
2: The army called us here.
1: 19-year-old Samir Gamira is with Nepal's National Cadet Corps.
2: It's very sad because there are many small children and senior citizens. They are suffering, and a lot of the people lost their family.
1: There are remarkable stories of survival. A 5-year-old girl was pulled from the mud and rubble after rescuers heard what they first thought was a cat. She's been reunited with her family. Around 3,000 people are still missing. More than 500 foreigners remain unaccounted for, including 31 Canadians. It's believed that many of them were at the Nepal-Tibet border crossing just as the flood hit.
3: The last kilo from them, it's about 9 a.m. and there the connection was lost.
1: Jonathan Alan is with an Israeli search and rescue team. They were deployed but are not yet searching the area.
3: We have a lot of effort to get an helicopter, and we've been told that every helicopter has been like, it's now in a national mission, so maybe tomorrow.
1: Nepal isn't allowing most foreign crews in to help with the rescues right now, only the tunnel specialists, as hundreds are still trapped below the mud and rock, and the window to find more survivors is narrowing. Briar Stewart, CBC News, Trishuli, Nepal.
0: Iceland has voted not to restart talks on joining the European Union. More than 52% of voters rejected any further steps, with fears over vital industries outweighing geopolitical concerns. Julia Chapman has more.
4: More than 82% of Iceland's eligible voters cast ballots. A slim majority rejected the idea of resuming talks with the EU. Iceland walked away from the process over a decade ago. Prime Minister Kristrin Frostadottir called this vote because she says the world has changed since then.
5: Close to half of the country wanted to continue these negotiations, but over half of the population did not. We will respect that result.
4: Supporters argued Iceland might be better off in the EU to help it weather geopolitical turmoil, but many Icelanders were worried about giving up control over fishing and farming. The vote laid bare those divisions.
6: I'm happy with this result, but I'm not happy with that it has divided the nation.
7: For me, that would have been safer to have a stronger alliance with Europe.
4: But for Iceland, this referendum will likely settle the issue for many years. Julia Chapman, CBC News, London.
0: In Oslo, a congregation, including members of Norway's royal family, gathered to honor the late King Harald. It was one of many services held on Sunday, with tens of thousands of Norwegians attending across the country. Harald died on Friday at the age of 89. He held Norway's throne for 35 years and is being remembered for trying to modernize the monarchy. The royal palace says an official funeral will take place on September 9th. Still ahead, you're never too old to learn something new. And if you don't believe that, we have a story that'll change your mind, featuring a youthful

0: goods kick in, the cross-border jabs show no sign of slowing down. But the squeeze is already being felt in some border states ahead of the important fall midterms. Catherine Tunney has more from Washington.
1: Three, two, one, go ahead. Yeah!
2: Ontario Premier Doug Ford helps unfurl a billboard-sized sign over the weekend. Looming over the shoreline, it reads, Lake Ontario, now and always. A clear clapback at U.S. President Donald Trump's crusade to rename the body of water Lake America. The giant sign, just the latest retort from Ford in an escalating trade feud marked by cross-border taunting.
3: Yeah, it got heated.
2: But less than a week after calling Trump a loser, a toned-down Ford returned to American Airwaves Sunday on an ABC News show, calling for the focus to be on securing an agreement.
3: It's unfortunate that he stoops down to that level, and unfortunately, I did that day, but I just think that we need to focus on a free trade agreement that will create more jobs, more opportunities on both sides of the border.
2: Trump showed no signs of doing that, spending part of the weekend trolling Canada online, including an animated video showing Canadian geese in Trump wigs carrying guns. The executive order he signed last week already seeing results, with Google Maps adopting Trump's preference for Lake America for its U.S.-based users. The tariff war, though, goes far beyond memes and online maps, with Canadian and American businesses staring down a brutal and uncertain future, like those in the steel, aluminum, and auto industries. That's putting pressure on states like Michigan, home to America's auto industry, ahead of the November midterms.
4: Stop acting like children.
2: John James, the Trump-backed Republican nominee for governor of Michigan, wouldn't outwardly criticize the president's trade war on CBS Sunday, but urged negotiators to resume talks for the good of his state.
4: Yeah. The prime minister has also said that he's targeting politically sensitive states. He should not be bullying Michigan because the negotiators can't come to a deal. We need to stop the bickering.
2: Candidates are already facing voter frustrations over the cost of living under Trump. The revitalized trade war and taunts could make that harder for Republicans. Despite those concerns, Trump isn't showing any signs of backing away from the trade brawl.
5: President Trump is really driven by MAGA politics, not American politics.
2: Robert Pape is a political scientist at the University of Chicago. He says that's because Trump is appealing to MAGA workers impacted by the loss of manufacturing jobs in the United States.
5: This isn't so much about trying to get a gain out of Canada as much as it is just sheer anger and expressing anger from MAGA. And why would Trump want to do that now? He needs MAGA to show up in the midterms, which are barely 70 days away. So what President Trump is doing is he's building his relationships with his own MAGA base, and lashing out at Canada to do it.
2: With Canada's retaliatory tariffs set to kick in just over a week and midterms just around the corner, there's no sign the trade trolling will stop. Catherine Tunney, CBC News, Washington.
0: Some Canadian companies and government agencies appear to be caught up by the U.S. renaming of Lake Ontario. Websites with embedded Google Maps are showing the name as Lake America. Affected companies include Loblaw, Canadian Tire, and Scotiabank. In a statement to CBC News, the Ontario-based utility Hydro One says the issue is related to a third-party mapping service, and it's working with the vendor to correct the issue. The trade war looms over three federal by-elections being held tomorrow. Seats are up for grabs in Ontario, BC, and what's shaping up to be a tight three-way race in Quebec. Sarah Levitt sets the stage ahead of the vote.
6: In a coffee shop in downtown Saguenay, Quebec, politics aren't always discussed between André Talbot and his friends. But with a by-election on Monday in their home riding of Chicoutimi-le-Fjord, about 5 hours north of Montreal, it's come up a few times.
7: Faire affaire peut-être avec d'autres que nos fameux voisins du sud.
6: He says now the topic at hand is thinking about finding alternative markets from the United States. Top of mind for many right across the country, says writer and journalist John Ibbotson.
8: The by-elections will be an interesting referendum on how much Canadians support the Liberal government in its negotiations or lack of negotiations.

0: relations with the United States.
1: Seats in BC's North Vancouver, Capilano, and Toronto's Beaches, East York ridings will also be decided Monday, with voters there offering mixed views.
2: I'm concerned now, to be totally honest.
3: I think people have already made their decision.
1: The seats in Toronto and BC are both longtime Liberal strongholds held by former cabinet ministers and considered safe bets for the party. But Chicoutimi-le-Fjord was held by a conservative.
4: The Liberals were there also, but it was always between the Conservatives and the Bloc. And now that's a whole other scenario. Liberals are there. They are even leading in the polls.
1: Christina Michaud is a former Bloc Québécois MP. She says it was an interesting strategy for Prime Minister Mark Carney to trigger a by-election here. It was his decision to nominate Conservative MP Richard Martel to the Senate that led to the vacancy.
4: Because of all that is happening with the tariffs and counter-tariffs and the trade war with the United States, there are a couple of regions that are more impacted than others.
1: Like in Chicoutimi-le-Fjord, the economic engine is run by aluminum, forestry, and dairy, all major industries implicated in the trade negotiations.
5: For the people who live here, it's no good.
1: Anthony Larios says he thinks it's going to be a tight race, all the more reason to go out and vote.
5: I am going vote because it's necessary, it's important.
1: The Liberal majority, though, not at stake, with several vacant seats and by-elections still to come. Sarah Levitt, CBC News, Saguenay, Quebec.
6: 121 years ago this Tuesday, Alberta became a province. These days, a vocal subset of Albertans say they wish that never happened. With Alberta Day celebrations happening this weekend, pro-separation campaigners have been out in full force, as were their pro-Confederation counterparts. Stephanie Cram reports.
7: We want to preserve our home because it's beautiful and it's ours.
8: By the steps of the Alberta legislature, a sea of blue Alberta flags for a rally organized by the separatist group Alberta Prosperity Project. With the referendum vote less than 2 months away, CEO Mitch Sylvester says more people are talking about independence than ever before.
9: We're mad at the Liberal government. We're not mad at Canada. I think Alberta's got to send a strong enough message to Ottawa so we have the leverage to negotiate. And no matter what, Alberta will end up being a better place because of it.
8: The list of grievances of those in attendance range from the rising cost of living to the federal deficit.
10: Canada should be one of the richest countries in the world, and we are failing.
11: We're not racist. We don't hate Canada. We don't want to wreck things. We just want things better for our children and grandchildren.
8: In Calgary, another rally with a call for unity with Canada.
12: Are you proud Canadians? Are we ready to save Canada?
8: Alberta NDP leader Nahid Nenshi. The two rallies happened days before Alberta Day on September 1st, which marks when the province joined Confederation in 1905. Nenshi says the day means just as much for Canada as it does for the province.
13: It's a great day to celebrate who we are as Albertans and remember that the core part of being Albertan is being a proud Canadian.
8: Today, Premier Daniel Smith spoke at an Alberta Day event in Calgary, reminding Albertans just how important the province is to the rest of the country.
14: We are Canada's economic engine. More than ever, Canadians understand what Alberta brings to the country.
8: The Premier refrained from wading into the debate on separation, but said Alberta values could unify the province.
14: And it means making sure that Alberta remains the home that we all know and love, which is a place that believes in freedom, a place that honors our Western roots, because despite our differences, we have far more in common than what divides us.
8: As the referendum date gets closer, Albertans from both sides of the debate will be able to show their support with several rallies planned in the coming months. Stephanie Cram, CBC News, Edmonton.
6: The new school year is right around the corner, and New Brunswick is introducing new measures to help students pay attention. The province is banning cell phones in the classroom and limiting screen time for students. Shane Fowler has more.
15: We've got to relearn to actually be together face to face. Look into our eyes. It's all very, very important.
16: Education and Early Childhood Development Minister Claire Johnson says students have suffered from screens since their inclusion in the classroom, since they were heavily relied upon during COVID-19.

0: She's announcing that the start of this school year, younger students will no longer be permitted to use mobile devices at school.
1: From kindergarten to grade 8, effective September 1st, no phones or other personal devices, mobile devices, are allowed during the entire school day. So that means from the first bell in the morning until the last bell at the end of the day.
0: The province states that licensed childcare facilities will only be permitted to use screens for 30 minutes a day and banned altogether for children age 2 and under. High school students are getting phased in to the new policy.
1: At lunchtime, they can still have access to their phones. For now.
0: But in early 2027, teens will also be subject to the all-day ban. The province didn't provide details on exactly how those bans will be enforced, but it does say that personal laptops and tablets used for education purposes will still be permitted. Shane Fowler, CBC News, Arimuktu.
2: A new space telescope launched from Florida today is being hailed as a giant leap forward in how we search for life beyond our planet. The Nancy Grace Roman Space Telescope will look for cosmic mysteries like dark matter and planets that could harbor life. As Philip Lee Shannock reports, it'll rely on revolutionary Canadian camera technology to do it.
3: 3, 2, 1, ignition. And liftoff.
4: Go. Sitting atop a SpaceX Falcon Heavy rocket, NASA's Nancy Grace Roman Space Telescope disappears into the sky above the Kennedy Space Center in Florida.
5: We're going to open Roman's eyes. We're going to see the sky in a new way.
4: Astrophysicist Julie McEnery is the project's senior scientist at the Goddard Space Flight Center. She says the telescope is named after a pioneering astrophysicist who in 1959 theorized a way to directly observe distant planets.
5: So she wrote down the calculation and she basically said, it's clearly ridiculous. We're never going to be able to build observatories that are sufficiently stable and sufficiently sensitive.
4: The Nancy Grace Roman Space Telescope will be able to detect thousands of planets outside our solar system using a special camera called a coronagraph imager.
6: You know, Roman is going to change the way we look at the universe.
4: Vanessa Bailey is the Roman Coronagraph Instrument Scientist at NASA's Jet Propulsion Laboratory.
6: One of our main goals at NASA is answering the question, are we alone in the universe? We are going to make this giant leap forward with the coronagraph technology that is going to allow us to look at these distant, distant worlds.
4: That technology, designed to suppress the light of stars in order to reveal planets that orbit around them, is Canadian. Marie-Yves Ducharme is head of Montreal-based NewView Cameras.
7: Our technology actually makes it possible to detect one photon per pixel. You can use our camera for detecting cancer cells.
4: She says another Quebec firm, ABB, helped adapt NewView's highly sensitive cameras for use in the $4 billion project.
7: I didn't thought that at the end we were doing a NASA mission. It's few billion dollar mission, and we're the eyes of an important instrument to discover life somewhere else in the universe.
8: And I'm supplying you all that money.
4: U.S. President Donald Trump called into the NASA media conference in Florida to take credit, although at one point he sought to cut its budget. He also didn't mention that Canadian know-how was crucial to the mission.
8: We're the hottest there is. We're the hottest. You're the hottest in space. And we have the hottest country anywhere in the world.
4: Roman is well on its way. Over the next 100 days, it will travel 1.6 million kilometers from Earth, well beyond the moon. It will then open its eyes and peer into space. If successful, Canadian tech could be part of a proposed future space telescope called the Habitable Worlds Observatory that could one day find Earth-like planets. Philip Shannock, CBC News, Toronto.
2: Here's a story about something else to be found. It's not exactly clear where it came from or where it went. A mystery island in central BC, bigger than a football field, is making all kinds of waves online. It was first spotted last month floating in a reservoir, but as Katie DeRosa explains, has since vanished.
9: Islands like this are rare.
10: BC Hydro spokesperson Bob Gammer says when he first saw a video of a floating carpet of trees the size of a football field in the middle of a

0: lake, he thought the video was AI generated. Several local fishing guides say they spotted the forested landmass floating in Williston Lake, a man-made lake and BC's biggest, located about 150 kilometers north of Prince George. Satellite imagery dated July 21st confirmed the island was in fact real, but when guide outfitters returned to the original spot, it was gone. By August 5th, the island was no longer visible by satellite. Gammer says the island was estimated to be about 70 meters wide and 140 meters long, bigger than a Canadian football field. He says the reservoir's water levels haven't been this high in 14 years. It's filled to the brim because of high winter snowpacks and steady summer rains.
1: When we have full reservoirs, these higher water levels can lift material that may have been lodged along the shoreline in a sheltered bay and then allowing it to float free.
0: Williston Lake is a reservoir created by a hydroelectric dam in BC's northern interior, the seventh largest reservoir in the world visible from space.
2: I've never seen anything like it.
0: John Clegg is a professor emeritus in earth sciences at Simon Fraser University.
2: I think that's what you're looking at, is an island formed of this woody debris that is probably quite thin, big aerial extent, but very thin, that is pulled off from the shoreline during a period of high water.
0: Clegg says strong winds and waves could have pushed the debris to the middle of the lake.
1: It's disappeared now.
0: As for the island's current whereabouts, Gammer says it could have returned to a more sheltered area along the shoreline.
1: It doesn't mean it's gone to the bottom of the reservoir.
0: An island of intrigue, lost but not gone. Katie DeRosa, CBC News, Vancouver.
3: You are listening to Your World Tonight from CBC News. I'm Stephanie Skenderis. You can hear Your World Tonight and other CBC radio programs wherever you are on your favorite podcast app. For the first time in 32 years, Canada's national women's volleyball team is heading to the Summer Olympics. The team defeated the Dominican Republic 3-1 in Santo Domingo on Saturday in a qualifying tournament. Alexa Gray delivered the match-winning point.
4: I don't think I can put it into words how this feels. Since I started on the national team in 2017, I think this has been my lifelong dream. We were so close last quad, and we were heartbroken, and I'm just so proud of how we came out today.
3: The win caps off a multi-year push to bring the team back to the world's biggest stage. The last time the team competed in the Olympics was in 1996, where they tied for ninth place. People like to say age is just a number. A group of seniors in a small Quebec town is proving it, getting together a couple times each week to practice karate. As Jay Turnbull tells us, one student in particular is inspiring others.
5: About an hour south of Montreal, in Saint-Armand's Community Centre, nearly a dozen people sweep across the hardwood floor, kicking and punching in the air. There's a lot of gray hair here. One of the requirements to join this dojo is you have to be at least 50 years old. Denis Messier didn't have to show ID to prove he qualified.
6: I started when I was 85, about 6 years ago.
5: Most people his age, like it or not, have slowed down. Not Denis Messier. I mean, we've all heard of late bloomers before, but starting a combat sport in your mid-80s?
6: Just takes me away from boredom, I guess. You know, at 85, you don't really care about what people think about you. So I came and tried it, and it was pretty ridiculous, I would think. I learned a long time ago not to be afraid of being ridiculous.
5: Messier says the sport has been great for his overall health. He says his reflexes are sharp, he thinks it's helped stave off Alzheimer's, and he's physically fit.
6: I've always trained somehow. I do push-ups, chin-ups, still do.
7: May I ask you how many push-ups and pull-ups you can do?
6: Push-ups, 50 is easy. Pull-ups, I can do about 20, I guess.
7: Yeah. I can do 4.
6: Well, that's good for you.
5: No, looking ridiculous in that first class, as he puts it, did not dissuade him. Messier kept at it, and he kept improving. Finally, this summer, it all paid off. Messier went in front of a panel of judges to show his skills. At 91 years old, Messier earned his black

0: belt. What a thrill that must be.
1: Honestly, I don't really care about the black belt.
0: Oh, okay. Messier says the achievement is fine and all, but that's not really why he's here.
1: Gives me confidence, I guess. My balance has increased a lot.
0: In a class of mostly older-ish people, Messier is an inspiration. Third-degree black belt Monique Letourneau created this dojo knowing it would provide a great benefit for her students.
2: Good health, cardio, flexibility, balance. So it's very rewarding to see people more in shape, to see people, older people, to be more confident in themselves.
0: Letourneau was there the day Messier earned his black belt.
2: You know, it's years of training. So I was very, very proud of him, yeah.
0: Messier has a message for people getting on in years. Don't watch life pass you by from the sidelines. Get into it, kicking and punching.
1: It's more fun than to stay home and to eventually suck on a lemon.
3: That's one way to put it. All right.
0: Jay Turnbull, CBC News, Saint-Armand, Quebec.
4: This is not your typical performance, and it's not your typical audience.
5: Classical music can be really, like, for people who has money and for people who can go to the concerts, and this is not really what we do.
4: Élise Poulin is the oboe player for the Montreal-based Orchestre de l'Agora, which performs monthly concert workshops for men incarcerated at the Bordeaux jail. The session started in 2021 and include performances and discussions about the music.
6: C'est provocateur. On n'aime pas en général.
4: Stéphane Roy is the jail's chaplain and the workshop coordinator. He says the music can help the men rediscover a belief in life and faith in themselves. Michael is one of the inmates who appreciates the concerts.
7: People like coming here because we can just think about something else than prison and being by ourselves in our cell. Those low moments are moments where we can appreciate and where we can let our mind be free for a moment. It was good to get out of our, let's say, our daily routine, which are uneventful. Normally our nights, or my nights, is thinking about my kids, thinking about what I had before.
4: The musicians say they include a mix of songs, from film to contemporary to Baroque, and their audience likes it all. And even if they had initial reservations, they have felt respected and appreciated.
5: First time I was the only woman in the room, so it can be a bit scary, but everyone is so welcoming, and I think they really love it, and they come back every month. It's a really nice experience and a really human experience for us and for them.
4: This has been Your World Tonight. I'm Stephanie Skenderis. Thank you for listening.

0: We'll have a look at your evening forecast. I'm Jared Monkman. Cloudy in Fort Chip in the Park, periods of rain overnight, your low is 12. A few clouds in Fort Smith, it flutes okay, in Fort Resolution, your low is 10. Cloudy in Hay River, Enterprise, Fort Providence, and Fort Simpson. Local smoke, your low is 9. Clearing overnight in Fort the Ard, Nahanni Butte, and Samba Cay, with local smoke, your low is 8. And cloudy in Yellowknife, your low is 10. Cloudy in Wakutiwati, Gemeti, and Betchiko, and chance of showers overnight, your low is 6. Showers in Wrigley, your low is 9. And periods of rain in Norman Wells, Tulita, and Fort Good Hope, your low is 6. A few clouds in Delaney overnight, your low is 4. Cloudy in Colville Lake as well, your low is 4. And a few clouds in Fort McPherson, Sigachik, Klavik, and Inufik, your low is 3. Becoming cloudy overnight in Tutuyaktuk, your low is 7. Rain in Uruhaktuk and a low of 4. Rain in Kogloktuk as well with a low of 5. And showers overnight in Cambridge Bay, your low is 8. This is CBC North.
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2: I'm Dr. Brian Goldman. This is White Coat Black Art in the Summer. Today, we're bringing you an episode that first aired in May of last year. I hope you like it. An estimated 6.5 million Canadians do not have a family doctor. One of the bigger reasons why is that fewer med school grads are choosing to be family physicians. And some family physicians already in practice are closing their offices.
3: Do you want to just grab the small stuff? Maybe clear out the chairs in the front?
4: Okay.
3: And just that goes in the elevator?
4: Yep.
2: This is not the usual sound you hear in your GP's office. Medical charts, wall-mounted ophthalmoscopes and blood pressure cuffs, a weigh scale, an examining table. The remains of a family doctor's practice that's closing for good. The physician is Dr. Fan Hua Mang. Her practice was in Mississauga, Ontario. What makes this moment of closure startling is that Dr. Mang, age 53, is nowhere near retirement age.
5: You push it down to move it down.
3: Yeah.
2: White Coat senior producer Colleen Ross paid a visit to Dr. Mang on closing day 10 months ago as her examining table was carted off.
6: I've had thousands of patients on that exam table, and it makes me sad. But I'm glad that another physician's going to take them and use them, and then they won't end up in a landfill somewhere. So it's just sad to see it go because it's the end of my role as a family doctor. It's a symbol of the end of an era. Yeah.
2: It's an era that Dr. Mang has voluntarily ended. So what makes a physician who isn't ill and has lots of productive years ahead of her pack it in?
6: Basically, I burned out. It was physical and mental exhaustion. I found myself overburdened with more administrative work than I'd ever seen. By the end, I was reading maybe about 100 reports a day coming in, and I just couldn't keep up with the volume. Our income pretty much stagnated. As a consequence, when expenses started to go up, we started to lose personnel. So we used to have a nurse that the three of us could hire. And then as our costs started to escalate and as income continued to stagnate, we could no longer afford to hire a nurse. And that's the reason for the increased administrative burden, was not to have enough resources to help us field the incoming reports. So most evenings I was up till midnight or after midnight, pretty much all day Saturday and Sunday. Then I found myself forced to reduce my office hours. I was normally 4 full days a week, and in order to increase time for administrative work, I dropped it to 3 days a week. And that meant I dropped my income by 25%. So it just reached the stage where we could not sustain. I didn't want to risk getting sick, and so I made the decision that we were going to close.
2: The issues Dr. Mang complained about, crushing paperwork, high overhead and lower pay than specialists, and pay that hasn't kept pace with inflation, are what other family physicians complain about. Even so, closing her office comes at a high emotional cost.
6: So my box is filled with a lot of old charts. These are patients who have been seen, and their charts will now need to go into storage. We've got them alphabetized and organized by year last seen. So as I go through, I remember these patients very well. And this is someone who I'm hoping has landed on his feet. He is a cancer survivor, and I'm really hoping that he doesn't fall through the cracks now that he has to find a new doctor.
2: That she quit family medicine is not news these days. A 2024 survey by the Ontario College of Family Physicians found that 65% of family doctors surveyed said they plan to leave or change their practice in the next 5 years.
4: There we go.
2: 10 months after she closed her practice, Colleen Ross brought me to Humber River Hospital in Toronto to meet up with Dr. Mang and find out what she's doing these days.
7: You're looking for Dr. Mang?
2: It may surprise you. It sure surprised me. No, Dr. Mang isn't back doing family practice. What she is doing is teaching new medical grads the ins and outs of family medicine.
8: There she is.
9: There you go.
10: Hello.
11: Brian Goldman.
12: Nice to meet you.
11: Come on in.
12: Nice to see you.
11: So I was going to introduce you to the front staff, but you already saw him.
12: Do you want to?
11: Let's do that.
2: Why don't you give us a hi, my name is.
11: Perfect. Hi, my name is Dr. Mang, and I am a family doctor. I had closed my practice in Mississauga, and then I found this position where I could teach family medicine residents at a new family medicine teaching unit here at Humber River Hospital. So let me just take you through the clinic.
2: This must be a very different setup to what you had.
11: Yes.
2: The Schulich Family Medicine Teaching Unit here opened in 2023. A few thousand patients have been enrolled. The teaching unit reflects the community it serves,

0: lots of seniors, single parents, and people from racialized backgrounds. The kinds of patients who really need family doctors.
1: So I'm going to take you now into our supervisor's room, where at any given afternoon or morning, there will be two supervisors, each assigned to probably two or three residents. And so it gets to be a pretty busy room.
0: Dr. Mang is one of the preceptors who works alongside five full-time family physicians who work with 11 residents in family medicine. We'll meet two of those residents she teaches a bit later. I can't get over the irony of a doctor quitting family practice because she burned out, then turning around and mentoring budding family doctors. But this is my first chance to meet with her myself, and I have lots of questions. What was not sustainable about it?
1: Well, part of it was workload, part of it was patient demands, and part of it was finances. So my payment model was family health group. So I was essentially fee for service. If I saw more patients, I was paid more. If I saw less patients, I was paid less.
0: Can you say how much you actually took home?
1: I would say that probably it was $60,000 a year.
0: That's ridiculous.
1: Yes. Yeah, so about $5,000 a month, right? So it didn't matter how much I was billing, I was paying a lot of overhead.
0: My first year as an emergency physician in 1982, my billings were $60,000 a year, and I had no overhead because I was an emergency physician. I just want people to understand what you're talking about. That's almost poverty, and I know there are people who are going to complain, but look, you're a physician, and you were taking home $60,000 as of last year.
1: Absolutely.
0: When you quit?
1: Absolutely.
0: That is insane.
1: Yeah. The reality is you were paying for your staff, you were paying your rent, you were also paying for a very expensive electronic medical record that didn't exist when you first came out of training, you were paying for secure messaging software, you were paying for internet faxing, and now you were paying for cyber insurance, yet your income had not changed.
0: Do you think the system has let family doctors like you down?
1: Absolutely, because I'm not at the age where I should be retiring, right? I could easily have kept my practice probably for another 10, 11 years. And so I didn't leave because I didn't want to be a family doctor, right? I'd already committed 20, 25 years to my patients. I left because if I kept doing what I was doing, I would have become ill.
0: And you stuck it out for over 25 years. You must have loved family medicine. It must have hurt that last day.
1: Yeah. Most of my patients were related to each other. So we had 3 and 4 generation families. And so it's difficult to say goodbye. Like I said goodbye to 1,000 people. It was like doing grief counseling. Everybody was crying. I was holding their hand. A lot of them were seniors. But I still remember maybe the last week I was there, a 17-year-old came up to me and she was crying. And we talked about issues with her boyfriend. We talked about birth control pill. But we also talked about the fact that she was petrified about how she was going to get care with me being gone. So I just put my arm around her when she was saying goodbye, and it finally dawned on me that she had been with me since birth. Mm-hmm. That gives you a sense of kind of the connection I had with patients over so many years. That's what made it hard. It was because if you love family medicine, it's because you like people. You like being with people, and you like that continuity.
0: And there are other countries where they would assign your patients automatically, not based on your duty to find them another family doctor. And you took that duty seriously, didn't you?
1: I did. I probably went over and beyond what most people would have done. So I did that to help about 90% of my patients find a family doctor in the community. Because if you look at the political climate now, I am releasing 1,000 patients who could end up being orphaned. It's hard to find a family doctor.
0: By the way, remember that cancer survivor Dr. Mang mentioned as she was clearing out her office 10 months ago? You'll be glad to know she found a family physician to take care of him. Dr. Mang is certainly glad about that.
2: So that's the past.
0: And now you're here at Humber River Hospital at the Schulich Family Medicine Teaching Unit. What made you decide to get into that?
1: I always had a passion for teaching and couldn't take advantage of it until I freed up my schedule. So once I closed my practice, I thought to myself, well, how do I keep my hand in family medicine? Like, it's in my blood. I can't just give it up. And so I thought to myself, well, let's find out what teaching opportunities there are. And then next thing you knew, I was here. And so when I decided to come here and teach residents, I thought to myself, well, this is a little hypocritical. I've left the practice and now I'm coming back to encourage them to go into it. Well, the reality is I love family medicine and I want to find a way to sustain it.
0: So now she's gone from

0: family physician to teacher of young family doctors. She doesn't teach by example. Instead, she observes from another room as the residents do histories and physicals on their patients.
1: Just interesting, because this is the first time I've actually paid attention to the cameras. I can see the view of two exam rooms. So this is the view that you have when you're supervising a resident.
2: Correct. So I will be supervising at any given time at least two residents, if not three. I'll have three cameras on. There's no way I can watch all three at the same time, but
1: Air traffic control.
2: I sometimes feel like one. And then as the residents are working through their patient histories, there will be several pauses in the interview where they will leave the room and then come into the supervisor's room, and we will have a discussion together on what the patient has brought in terms of concerns. Together we'll formulate some kind of a management plan of what things to look for in examination, what investigations to order, what treatments to offer, what referrals need to be made. And then they return to the patient, and again I watch them on video as they convey that information to the patient.
0: Now that we've met Dr. Meng in her new role as teacher, let's meet the future family physician she's trying to mentor.
3: Nice to meet you.
1: Nice to meet you.
0: That's Dr. Corey Forster. He's a first-year resident. He and Dr. Meng are discussing the patients who will be visiting the clinic later on.
3: Okay, so these patient, husband and wife, coming in today for follow-up of some recent blood work. The wife has been diagnosed with type 2 diabetes, and I think we should focus this assessment really on discussion of lifestyle management and education, and then discuss plans for follow-up 3 months from now to recheck her sugars, A1C, other metabolic profiles, and see, you know, how she's doing with those lifestyle changes.
2: No, I agree. And this patient, from what I could see, already had an issue with high cholesterol, is on a medication for it. The only sort of little clinical pearl I'll share with you is it's always daunting to patients when they're told for the first time, oh my goodness, I now have diabetes. And you and I have looked at the readings, and they're actually not that bad. She just qualifies for the diagnosis of diabetes.
0: So gently breaking it to patients that they have diabetes is something Dr. Meng is comfortable teaching residents like Dr. Corey Forster. I'm much more interested in what she tells them about what drove her to quit family medicine. Do any of them actually ask you, how do I avoid what happened to you?
2: They haven't come that far yet, although I think the best answer I can give them is you can't actually fix all the problems, because if you could, I'd still be in my practice. A lot of them are system problems, you know, reports coming to you that you probably don't need to be reading, and why are they being sent to you? Why is it that I have to refer to a specialist on average four times before I can get them in? So I'm honest with them that there are some things they cannot fix.
1: You have to refer patients to a specialist four times? Why? Because they decline the referral?
2: Absolutely, right? So mental health has always been an issue, but now other things were coming to light. Dermatology, urology, memory clinic. There's a good example where if I refer, well, sorry, you're not in our catchment area. Or, well, we've got an appointment for them. It'll be in over a year. And some of these patients were not referred until their state of cognitive impairment was getting pretty moderate to severe.
1: So what are you telling these young, budding family physicians at the beginning of their career about that?
2: Well, I will tell them that as much as I criticize the payment model for some of these family health organizations and family health teams, the reality is that they have the right idea in terms of working in teams, in a group of family physicians, with some nursing, with social workers on site, with dietitians, pharmacists on site, makes a huge difference.
1: Seriously,
2: I didn't have access to that.
1: A completely different kind of practice, like a team-based practice where they actually work in a team, not a team in name only.
2: Absolutely. It needs to be more system-wide, because one family physician cannot take it all on.
1: Do as I say, not as I did.
2: Exactly. Pretty much.
0: In Ontario, experts like Dr. Jane Philpott extol the virtues of a team-based approach that just might help family physicians keep from burning out. Philpott is leading the provincial government's primary care action team. Her goal is to connect every person in the province to primary care within the next 5 years. You're listening to White Coat Blackguard. This week, Dr. Fanhua Meng. She quit her own practice in family medicine and now is trying to teach the next generation of family physicians to avoid the pitfalls that caused her to burn out. So far, we've heard from Dr. Meng.
1: Brian Goldman, pleased to meet you.
4: Nice to meet you.
0: But I really want to hear from the young residents who are gathering wisdom from a family doctor who called it quits. Dr. Corey Ford.

0: Forrester, who we met before, is a first-year resident at Humber River Hospital. Dr. Bilal Nagash is a second-year resident, also at Humber. Currently, the family medicine residencies in Toronto are two-year programs. Bilal, let's start with you. You're in your second year of residency. What are your plans following your residency?
1: Yeah, so I got accepted to do a Global Health and Vulnerable Population Fellowship through U of T. It's a third-year residency program, working mostly downtown in different clinics, and through that, we'll be gaining more exposure to vulnerable patients, working with them in various settings, such as the homeless population, in clinic, in the eMERGE, throughout the city.
0: What do you want to do after that?
1: Yeah, so in general, I really want to prioritize and do family medicine. I think, you know, I got into medicine for that purpose. I'm born and raised in this area of Toronto, Northwest Toronto, and I hope to eventually serve this area long term. There's a lot of vulnerable patients. There's a lot of refugees, newcomers that come to the country, and this area end up settling here long term. Growing up in this part of Toronto, I see the value that family doctors provide for the patients here.
0: But there is a risk that you could fall in love with global health and end up working in one of those clinics where your skills and your knowledge would be well accepted and much appreciated.
1: 100%. I recognize that. And I wouldn't say no to like an opportunity like that. I think there's always a balance in family medicine. That's what we learn about. Like, there's so much opportunity. There's so much different career paths and breadth of experiences that you could get involved with.
0: Corey, let's turn to you. You're in your first year of residency. Have you started to think about what kind of practice, what you want to do when you finish residency?
2: I really value and believe in family medicine and the services that we provide as primary care physicians. I also really value the longitudinal relationships that we form and the bonds that we form with our patients. You know, the motto is cradle to grave. That's something that I really enjoy doing. The problem is that essentially, every physician, family physician who I've spoken to, who's worked in the field, has told me, don't just do primary care because it is not sustainable and you will burn out. And I think when that many people are saying something like that, that's a warning that should be heeded. And so I've gotten as far as wanting to do some amount of primary care, but probably supplementing that with some other type of practice. I definitely have an interest in emergency medicine or hospitalist medicine.
0: Earlier this season, we did shows from Denmark. I was in Denmark, and a colleague, Dr. Tara Kieran, was in the Netherlands, and they painted a completely different picture of family medicine in those countries. It's a destination. It's a desirable job. It's a well-paid job. You know, they have a system where consultants, if they're consulted, they see patients, and you're nodding. So what have you heard about the system as it is right now, Corey, that has said, don't make that your only job?
2: Yeah, so I think primarily what I've heard and been told and have actually witnessed and encountered myself is the administrative burden. The number that's been put out by the various professional organizations is roughly 19 hours of unpaid administrative work per week. For an average 40-hour work week, that makes it very hard to sign up for that willingly. Obviously, there are lots of redeeming qualities of family medicine, and I think that's why there are still people in the field, because it's enough to offset some of that burden. But I don't know any other job that would be expected or accept doing 20 hours of work per week that just goes unpaid.
0: Bilal, you're nodding. What are your thoughts?
1: Yeah, I definitely agree. I mean, we hear the challenges on a day-to-day basis regarding family practice, and we even experience it as residents. You know, the administrative burden is not something that like our program shies away from. Like, you know, it shows that, you know, there's definitely room for improvement in terms of like compensation models or getting that additional support to help with that administrative load.
0: There's corroboration for what Bilal and Corey just said. Compared to specialists, family doctors spend more hours doing paperwork and pay a higher proportion of their billings for office expenses. Are you, like, in addition to hearing the bad news, are you getting information on how to do it better in a more sustainable way? I mean, because, you know, really, I'm almost surprised to hear, you know, I'm a resident and I'm being told, don't make this your full-time job. Corey, you're nodding.
2: Yeah, I mean, there's this great show called White Coat, Black Art that went to look at different models in Europe. And I think, you know, there's a reason why those models work. British Columbia had a very similar problem to what we had here in Ontario, but they actually did something about that. They adjusted their compensation and payment models, and they've seen a massive influx in family physicians. And so I think the evidence, you know, kind of speaks for itself that there are ways of fixing this.
0: So there's a kind of irony here that you're being mentored by Dr. Meng, who shut down her practice last year.
2: Yeah, I mean, I guess there is a bit of an irony to that, but at the same time, it's a very valuable perspective that I think, you know, we're deserving of having. Dr. Meng is a wealth of knowledge and experience, and as trainees, it's important to hear what the realities of practice are.
1: The irony of family medicine is that we all got into this field to really support our patients, but then we end up seeing that it takes a toll on us. You know, I think it's important that we realize that, you know, this field is incredible. Like, the impact that we can have on our patients is longstanding. The relationships we build is amazing, you know, but the workload sometimes brings us like into that area of like burnout that we always talk about in family medicine, and it's tough.
0: Are there things you're going to do differently? Have you thought about how you want to organize your practice so that you won't burn out?
1: Yeah. So like, I'm nearing that stage now where I'm very close to practicing independently. So like, I have kind of mapped out like the days like in my head. Like, ideally, I would like to do like 2 to 3 days of family medicine, and then maybe a day of like refugee clinic or some sort of long-term care, hospitalist work or eMERGE work, like a lot of variety just to keep my skills in tune and up to date. But I think at the same time, like, I got into this because I want to do family medicine full time, like 5 days a week. But I think that model is not sustainable right now. But I hope at some point it can be, and I could just do family medicine.
0: So, Corey, have you thought if you do a family practice, how you might organize it differently so that you'd be less likely to burn out?
2: Yeah, there are lots of things that I think we are in control of. Leveraging new technologies, so using things like AI scribes and having, you know, robust IT infrastructure is really important.
0: So you're talking about AI doing some of that paperwork for you.
2: Yeah. So I mean, specifically like charting, for example, there are what are called ambient scribes that will listen to the appointment and will generate notes based on the discussion that took place. And that really helps cut down on the paperwork. A lot of it has to come from system level changes. You know, the fact that we don't have standardized EMR or electronic medical records across our hospital systems is another challenge.
0: Dr. Meng, I want to ask you, hearing Bilal and Corey, what are your thoughts? Because they're, you know, they're the next generation, and they seem a little worried, don't they?
3: You know what? They're justifiably worried. And so I specifically came here because I wanted to teach family medicine residents, but I wanted to give them the experience of a community physician, not necessarily someone who's always been in an academic center who may not have as many years of experience. So I was not shy about sharing the reasons why I burned out. And my message to them is, if you can set yourself up in teams, then you can sustain practices where you might work 3 days a week as a family doctor and still have that one day to do your paperwork.
0: And the whole purpose of having the team is that your patients are being looked after in different, potentially being looked after in different ways while you're taking that day off.
3: Agreed. But now we have family physicians pretty much taking on part-time practices. It's sad if a family doctor who wants to work 5 days a week can't work 5 days a week because the system makes it impossible for them. Mm-hmm. So we need to do everything we can, and I mean specifically the Ontario government, to remunerate administrative work. We need to step up.
0: How optimistic are you? I mean, you don't look or sound burnt out. So you must have some layer of optimism teaching budding family physicians today.
3: I do, because I think it's just being around young residents that they're bursting with energy that maybe I don't have as much of as I used to, but they are very, very optimistic. They're very, very hopeful. And you can see in how they approach their patients. They're just thrilled when a new patient joins the practice. I haven't seen that energy in years. My goal is to try and help them sustain. And so there's only so much that I can fix.
2: You know, something that I've heard time and time again is it's not that we have a shortage of family doctors, it's that we have a shortage of family doctors practicing family medicine. Mm-hmm. And that's largely reflective of the fact that so many roadblocks exist in this system that people just can't do it long term.
0: Bilal, last word to you.
1: We all got into it because we're passionate about family medicine. I got into this field because I saw the impact that it could have in my own community. Having someone that looks like me, from the same ethnicity as me, coming to my clinic, that impact is there, and it's really, like, it's very visceral, like you feel it. So ultimately, we all want to be able to provide this care and provide this longitudinal relationship with our patient. However, there is definitely a lot of support that we need as family medicine providers so that we can better our patients.
0: Well, Dr. Bilal Nagash, Dr. Corey Forster, you both seem like fantastic, budding, young family physicians that I think a lot of people listening to this show would love to have, and I hope you enter practice and enjoy it and are not burnt out. So I want to thank both of you for speaking with us.
1: I appreciate it.
2: Yeah, thank you so much.
0: Dr. Fanhua Meng, thank you for speaking with me.
3: Thank you very much, Dr. Goldman, for taking the time to meet us here at Humber River.
0: Since we first aired this show in May 2025, we have a few updates to share. Dr. Bilal Nagash has completed his third year of training with a focus on global health and vulnerable populations. Dr. Corey Forster has completed his family medicine training and will do a third year in emergency medicine, finishing in June 2027. Dr. Fanhua Meng continues to teach the next generation of family medicine residents. That's our show this week. White Coat, Black Art was produced this week by senior producer Colleen Ross with help from Jennifer Warren, Stephanie Dubois, and Samir Chabra. Our digital producer is Ruby Buiza. I'm Brian Goldman, and I'm proud to bring you stories from the Canadian side of the gurney. See you next week.
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6: Look, I don't think it's an exaggeration to say the movie of the summer has arrived. Christopher Nolan's The Odyssey is in theaters now. There is so much to talk about with this movie. It's obviously epic filmmaking, but does Christopher Nolan stick the landing? The group chat's here.
7: From CBC News, the world is sour. I'm Neil Kumar. The U.S. and Iran have traded attacks for the first time in a month. According to U.S. forces, it struck two Iranian rocket launchers in the Strait of Hormuz, and Iran's Islamic Revolutionary Guard Corps says it retaliated by firing missiles into Jordan. But officials in Washington say that those missiles were intercepted, with no impact being reported so far. The incident marks the first U.S. strikes on Iran since July 29th. The trade war is looming over three federal by-elections that will take place on Monday. Seats are up for grabs in Ontario, BC, and what's shaping up to be a tight three-way race in Quebec. Sarah Levitt sets the stage ahead of the vote.
8: In a coffee shop in downtown Saguenay, Quebec, politics aren't always discussed between André Talbot and his friends. But with a by-election on Monday in their home riding of Chicoutimi-le-Fjord, it's come up a few times. He says now the topic at hand is thinking about finding alternative markets from the United States. Seats in BC's North Vancouver, Capilano, and Toronto's Beaches, East York ridings will also be decided Monday. The seats in Toronto and BC are both longtime Liberal strongholds held by former cabinet ministers and considered safe bets for the party. But Chicoutimi-le-Fjord was held by a Conservative. Christine Michaud is a former Bloc Québécois MP.
9: It was always between the Conservatives and the Bloc, and now Liberals are there. They are even leading in the polls.
8: Sarah Levitt, CBC News, Saguenay, Quebec.
7: Some Canadian companies appear to be caught up by the U.S. renaming of Lake Ontario. Companies with maps embedded on their websites, like Loblaw, Canadian Tire, and Scotiabank, are showing the names as Lake America. In a statement to CBC News, the Ontario-based utility Hydro One

0: says the issue is related to a third-party mapping service, and it is working with the vendor to correct the issue. In Nepal and Tibet, the number of people killed in last week's flash flooding is now at least 780, with a total of about 3,000 people missing on both sides of the border. Meanwhile, rescue efforts continue. Heavy equipment has been brought in to dig through massive piles of mud. In one place, crews are trying to reach hundreds of workers that are believed to be trapped in tunnels at a hydroelectric station, and family members endure an agonizing wait for word on loved ones who are underground.
1: My son is a mechanical engineer. He is trapped in the powerhouse of the Trishuli 3A project a few kilometers from here. Altogether, around 35 to 37 people are trapped inside the tunnel.
0: Global Affairs Canada says one Canadian has been found safe and 31 Canadians remain missing. This Tuesday, Alberta will mark its 121st anniversary of becoming a Canadian province. And both sides in the province's fight over whether to separate are using that day to make their points. Stephanie Cram has more.
2: We want to preserve our home because it's beautiful.
3: By the steps of the Alberta legislature, a sea of blue Alberta flags for a rally organized by the separatist group Alberta Prosperity Project. With the referendum vote less than 2 months away, CEO Mitch Sylvester says more people are talking about independence than ever before.
4: I think Alberta's got to send a strong enough message to Ottawa so we have the leverage to negotiate. And no matter what, Alberta will end up being a better place because of it.
3: In Calgary, another rally with a call for unity with Canada.
5: Are we ready to save Canada?
3: Days before Alberta Day on September 1st, which marks when the province joined Confederation in 1905. Alberta NDP leader Nahid Nenshi says the day means just as much for Canada as it does for the province.
6: It's a great day to celebrate who we are as Albertans and remember that the core part of being Albertan is being a proud Canadian.
3: Stephanie Cram, CBC News, Edmonton.
0: And that is The World This Hour for CBC News. I'm Neil Kumar.
7: In your evening weather, showers in Wrigley, your lowest 9, and periods of rain in Norman Wells, Tulita, and Fort Good Hope, your lowest 6. A few clouds in Delaney overnight, your lowest 4. Cloudy in Colville Lake as well, your lowest 4. And a few clouds in Fort McPherson, Sigachik, Iqaluit, and Inuvik, your lowest 3. Becoming cloudy overnight in Tutuyaktuk, your lowest 7. Rain in Uruhaktuk in a low of 4. Rain in Kogloktuk as well with a low of 5. And showers overnight in Cambridge Bay, your low is 8.
8: I'm John Chipman, a journalist with CBC's audio documentary unit, and this is Storylines. Besides being told you have an incurable terminal disease, to many, there are few more terrifying words to hear from a doctor than you have a severe mental illness. Schizophrenia, bipolar disorder, they are daunting, lifelong diagnoses. Now, imagine you hear those words and the doctors are wrong. What you have isn't a psychiatric disorder. It's actually an organic disease with psychiatric symptoms, a disease that is treatable, in some cases even curable, but without a timely diagnosis and treatment, a disease that could kill you. What I've just described is a little known and relatively new class of diseases called autoimmune encephalitis. And while it's rare, it's been, shall we say, disquieting for psychiatrists. In 2024, a group of leading Canadian specialists developed a set of national guidelines to help with its proper diagnosis, testing, and treatment. I recently visited a Canadian family whose life was turned upside down by a case of autoimmune encephalitis. Here's my documentary, Not On My Watch.
9: This is, I guess, where it all started and all ended.
8: Chris Johnson is standing outside South Health Campus in Calgary with his partner, Nora Scott, who spent more than 2 months in this hospital.
10: So what kind of association do you have with this place?
11: You know, after my first hospital stay, I hate it just looking at it. I hate it coming around this area of Calgary. I just look at it differently now.

0: Nora's medical odyssey began in the fall of 2017 at their home in High River, Alberta, 45 minutes south of Calgary.
1: It didn't feel like anything was out of the normal. We were just living our lives. Everything was going well. And then
0: suddenly, Nora started having a hard time falling asleep.
1: I'd be up all night. It's kind of like my mind was always going.
0: Soon, the lack of sleep

0: need it. And I think I just ended up having a huge pile.
1: To Nora, her efforts made sense. To her partner, Chris, not so much.
2: I would come home from work and there'd be Post-its all over the house, over pictures and everything with prices on it, trying to sell things off, and just strange behavior.
1: Their daughter Emily was in grade 6 at the time.
3: Like, it started off as something that seemed like a slight depression for my mom, and just like over the next few weeks it just got progressively worse because she's a very calm person. And then she changed, like, let's go to a concert tonight, or wanting to spend a lot of money. It was just very chaotic actions.
1: Even Nora's mother, Dot, who lives across the country in St. John's, could tell something wasn't right with her daughter.
4: She was texting me with these crazy ideas. She was going to renovate the house, and she was going on, I don't know, 3 or 4 different trips. And like, it was just like bizarre.
2: I thought she was having a psychotic break myself. Some mental illness or something. Didn't really know what else to think.
1: While Nora had no history of mental illness, an uncle had been diagnosed with schizophrenia.
2: So that's what we were suspecting. It was something similar, and just trying to get her to accept the help that she needed.
0: I knew something was wrong. I just could not turn off my brain.
1: Convincing her to get help, though, was next to impossible. But Chris came up with a plan. There was a concert coming up in Calgary that Nora really wanted to see.
2: I think it was Imagine Dragons. So I said, yeah, we'll go to the concert, but we have to go to the hospital after. And I remember her talking to just a receptionist at the hospital saying, oh, he thinks I'm crazy, but it's not me, it's him. She felt that everybody else was out there and she was normal. But, now, they picked up on it pretty quick. Unfortunately, it was the wrong things they were picking up on.
1: Nora was admitted here to the psychiatric ward at South Health Campus.
2: When she was allowed out, we would do loops around the hospital. And
5: there must be lots of rabbits.
2: Yes.
1: Nora was admitted for 30 days.
0: I don't think I volunteered to be admitted, but I knew I couldn't leave. It was hard at first, especially not knowing what was going on.
2: I never knew what to expect. She was all over the place, good one day and bad the next. She spent a lot of time in what they call sensory deprivation rooms. White room with nothing but a mattress on the floor.
0: I don't know why I was in there. I do think I broke my glasses at one point because I was getting mad because I wanted to be out of there.
2: I'd go to the hospital every day, but when I'd show up there and she was in that room, I couldn't even see her at that point. Do it all again the next day, work and get the kids supper and go back to the hospital again.
1: Nora's mother, Dot, went to see her too.
4: I went out there for 2 weeks and I'd go to visit her, and she did not remember that I had been there the day before. So it was really, really strange.
1: Nora's memory was spotty during her stay. And despite the time in isolation, she says her time in the psychiatric ward wasn't all bad. She bonded with other patients.
0: There's one young gentleman that was probably in his early 20s. I think he was from Brazil. And at the time, her brother was dating a girl from Brazil, so I was trying to get him to teach me phrases. I met some ladies there. We did some little artwork, little crafts. I think at one point they tried to teach me the knit or crochet, and I could never catch on to that.
1: Chris just wanted some answers, but they were slow to arrive. But after almost 30 days, he finally got one. Nora was diagnosed with bipolar disorder.
2: It almost seemed like they had to put a label on something to release her.
1: Still, the diagnosis made sense to Chris.
2: I really didn't know of anything else that it could be, so I didn't really question it.
1: Neither did Nora's mom, Dot.
4: Basically,

0: placed all my faith in the doctors. Figured that they knew what was going on and they diagnosed it correctly.
1: Nora, however, had a harder time with the diagnosis.
2: I just didn't think that was me. I'm not depressive. I don't think I've had any episodes before that I would think fell under that bipolar category.
1: Chris says he did notice that Nora had other symptoms that didn't appear to be psychiatric.
3: She couldn't move. She was pretty much comatose. I asked if it was the drugs, and they said no, she wasn't on any extra drugs or anything like that.
1: Chris says sometimes it got so bad that Nora had to be strapped to a chair.
3: Just to hold her up from being slouched over. It's like she was in another world. There was even times they called me at work and asked if she knew other languages because she was speaking in tongues.
1: But after a month on the psychiatric ward, Nora was released. Chris was nervous about her coming home.
3: Didn't know when it was going to happen again. Didn't really want to take vacations or go anywhere because she could get ill at any time.
1: But the medication the psychiatrist prescribed Nora seemed to be working. Slowly, she came back to herself.
2: Everything went back to normal, back to our regular lives. And that was it.
4: Were you worried at all that you're like, wow, I really hope that doesn't happen again?
2: No.
4: Like you felt like...
2: It's done. It's over.
1: Sadly, for Nora and her family, it wasn't. Fast forward almost 4 years to November 2021.
2: I just remember being at work, just staring into space, like just spot on my desk and just staring there. I could have been doing it for hours. Something was not right.
3: Her boss called me at work saying that I had to go to the hospital because they had to call the ambulance. She was in her office, didn't know where she was or who she was or what she was doing.
1: Nora's memory was fuzzy during her first incident. For the second one, she doesn't remember anything.
2: Went to sleep one day. It was in the High River Hospital and woke up and it was January. So I lost over a month of time. I don't remember.
1: Nora was transferred back to Calgary, this time landing at Rocky View General Hospital. Her condition worsened much faster this time. Her medical team wanted to take more drastic measures.
3: Her first psychiatrist talked me into electroconvulsive therapy, so shock therapy.
1: ECT is considered an effective treatment for mental disorders by the medical community.
3: They tried it a couple times and there was no effect at all. They gave up on that.
1: And then suddenly, a breakthrough.
3: The big thing came when that psychiatrist went on holidays and another psychiatrist came in.
1: It was December. Christmas was just around the corner.
3: And she wanted to do more testing because things didn't seem right to her. So I said, sure, or anything at this point. And it didn't take long after that.
1: The test confirmed this new doctor's suspicions. Nora did not have bipolar disorder. She didn't have a psychiatric condition at all. She had something called anti-NMDA receptor encephalitis.
3: First thing I asked the doctor, is this good or bad? Because I didn't know. It sounded bad. The name of it sounds bad. But she said, no, it's a good thing. It's treatable, mostly treatable.
1: The doctor explained that it was rare, but after treatment, Nora should be fine.
3: It was, geez, I don't know. I call it a Christmas miracle.
1: Anti-NMDA receptor encephalitis is an autoimmune condition.
5: Where the body's own infection fighting system, so our immune system, becomes hyperreactive or hyperactive and actually begins targeting or attacking parts of the body itself.
1: That's Dr. Chris Hahn, a neurologist at the Cummings School of Medicine at the University of Calgary and a member of Nora's current medical team. So is Dr. Aaron Mackey, a neuropsychiatrist also based in Calgary.
6: So an encephalitis is essentially an inflammation that's occurring in the brain.
1: Neither Dr. Mackey nor Dr. Hahn was involved in Nora's initial care. The autoimmune encephalitis was attacking parts of her brain that affect mood and perception, in a sense mimicking a mental disorder.

0: disorder. It's pretty rare, affecting about 1 in 200,000 people. However, the key distinction about anti-NMDA receptor encephalitis is that it is an organic brain disease.
1: Diseases where there's something wrong with the structure of the brain itself, or the nerve cells, or the connections of the nerve cells.
0: Whereas psychiatric disorders like bipolar or schizophrenia are non-organic.
1: Something where the structure was thought to be okay, but there's an issue with the function or with psychosocial factors that affect the function of the brain or coping mechanisms that needed a different approach to management.
0: Before Nora's new diagnosis, hospital staff were prepping Chris for his new reality.
2: I mean, they had me meeting with social workers and everything, telling me that my life would change forever and she couldn't be left home alone, not trusted with any bills or cards or anything. Like, just telling you that your life is, from this point on, completely different. But with the second diagnosis, it all totally changed.
0: Anti-NMDA receptor encephalitis can be treated. Once she was on the right medication, Nora would get better.
2: It was almost a day and it was total difference. You could see her coming back.
0: That's not to suggest Nora's road back has been easy. After a month in the psychiatric ward at Rocky View Hospital, she was transferred back to South Health Campus, where she spent another 6 weeks, but this time at its neurology clinic, where doctors Hahn and Mackey both work. And then a years-long recovery at home and a long stint off work. Nora still struggles to process what she's been through.
3: It's just the loss that I had, because, you know, I came home from hospital and they still had Christmas decorations up and all my Christmas gifts were in a corner. And I didn't get to see anybody over Christmas. And I missed over 2 years of work. It was hard to deal with. And it still is hard.
0: Chris is thankful for the proper diagnosis. He just wishes it hadn't been preceded by 4 years living with an improper one.
2: It was pretty unnerving. If we got it earlier, it would have solved so much trouble and so much heartbreak and everything.
0: Nora doesn't know who her first psychiatrist was. I tried repeatedly to find out, but wasn't successful. Her second one declined an interview request. Recovery Alberta is the government agency responsible for mental health care in the province. In a statement, it acknowledged autoimmune encephalitis is a complex condition that can be challenging to diagnose, but added that, quote, clinicians in Alberta have access to provincial clinical guidance and specialist consultation to support the assessment and diagnosis of complex conditions, including autoimmune encephalitis. It added that it wouldn't be appropriate to comment on or revisit individual patient care or earlier clinical decisions.
1: There's zero criticism here.
0: Dr. Hahn emphasizes he's not faulting anyone. Autoimmune encephalitis is notoriously difficult to diagnose. All the psychiatrists involved in Nora's care recognized her symptoms were unusual for bipolar. She was confused, which is not typical for the disorder, and her depression was resistant to treatment.
1: She had electroconvulsive therapy and it didn't help. She began developing other symptoms.
0: Like the loss of bodily control, Chris saw, which required Nora to be tied to a chair to stay upright.
1: These are all unusual features. And I think part of the challenge is she had been given this label of bipolar disorder. Something everyone is guilty of in medicine is what's called anchoring bias. So you have a patient who comes with a label. It's really hard for us to reframe our brains and think outside of that label, especially when the majority of the symptoms fit that label.
0: Plus, she got better while taking psychiatric medication. But Dr. Mackey says that in Nora's case, her improvement was deceiving.
4: There's always a risk as physicians that we commit something that we call a fundamental attribution error, which is that I attribute your improvement to my intervention. And in a parallel universe, she would have likely improved without that medication. It's just very coincidental that it happened around the same time.
0: But perhaps the biggest stumbling block to the right diagnosis was that Nora had survived her first and

0: encephalitis 4 years earlier. Without proper diagnosis and treatment, most people wouldn't have.
1: If we don't catch it, it can result in death in most instances. And then rarely, and was the case for Nora, the immune system takes a bit of a break from the attack, and so we get a remission from those symptoms.
0: Dr. Hahn says Nora's first two psychiatrists did order lab tests to explore other possible causes of her non-psychiatric symptoms, but the specific tests they chose and how they interpreted the results didn't lead to the proper diagnosis. This rare autoimmune condition, anti-NMDA receptor encephalitis, was first identified in 2007. Dr. Mackey says it led to a wave of panicked reassessments.
1: The natural question we had was, do we have a lot of patients who have mental health conditions that in fact have an autoimmune encephalitis? And so there was an initial big surge to test everybody, or probably over-test. Many of us chased down some that turned out to be false positives.
0: And false positive test results come with their own challenges. They often create false hope for patients who do have a psychiatric disorder.
2: There's still, unfortunately, a stigma around mental health conditions. And then you read about autoimmune encephalitis. Hey, this is a condition that's treatable or sometimes curable. And there are labs who will do this testing in a fashion that is not up to standard, and people will get false positives. And then you do the local testing with an accredited lab and it comes back negative. But it's very hard at that point often to take away that diagnosis, right? Because there's a lot of hope that comes with that. And it's always challenging for someone to hear that actually what they thought was maybe curable is not.
0: Dr. Hahn says these days, misdiagnosis is rare. He estimates that less than 5% of psychiatric disorders end up being an autoimmune encephalitis. But all these challenges in diagnosis led Dr. Hahn to spearhead efforts to develop a set of national guidelines to help identify autoimmune encephalitis properly. They were published in 2024. For Nora Scott, her lingering questions always come back to the psychiatrist who stepped in and made the right diagnosis.
3: I don't remember any of this.
4: Have you ever had a conversation? Have you ever talked with her?
3: No. I didn't know who she was till recently.
4: Do you ever want to talk to her?
3: Of course. She saved me.
0: The psychiatrist's name is Dr. Jada Johnson.
4: I'm going to be talking with Dr. Johnson.
3: Oh, are you?
4: Yeah, like, good. Would you like to join us?
3: I think I would. If it wasn't for her, I don't know where I would be now.
0: A few weeks later, after I'm back in Toronto, I arrange a virtual call for the three of us. I connected with Nora first.
4: Hey, Nora, can you hear me?
5: I can, yes.
4: How are you doing?
5: Very nervous.
4: Okay, there she is.
5: Okay.
0: Dr. Johnson has since relocated to Revelstoke, BC.
4: Here we go.
6: Hello.
5: Hi, how are you?
6: I'm good, thanks. It's like such an honor to be here.
5: Chris has talked so much about you. That's my husband. And everything that you did for me in a hospital. And just seeing you right now just makes me appreciate everything that you did.
6: Honestly, like, it's why I became a doctor. Like, it's not often you get to like see someone after and see how well they're doing. The last time I saw you, I thought you were gonna die when I met you for the first time.
5: The question that I have, if you don't mind, is how did you know that it was not a bipolar manic episode?
6: You didn't look manic. I feel like when people are psychiatrically unwell, you can still connect with them through eye contact. And I felt like when I looked at you, Nora, before, it was almost like you're not there. And I can honestly say that I did it for your kids. I heard that you had two kids at home. And I was just like, I can't in good conscience have you get sicker on my watch.
0: Dr. Johnson had only been a practicing psychiatrist for 2 years at the time.
6: I can remember that day hearing about your case and thinking,

0: That's an odd psych case. And I suggested that neurology see you, that I thought it was an NMDA receptor encephalitis.
1: But Dr. Johnson says the neurology department ruled that diagnosis out.
0: So I kind of left it. And then when I covered the unit for Christmas that week, the head nurse came to me and just said how sick you were and I needed to fix you.
1: Dr. Johnson had to make a decision. How far was she willing to push it? She called the neurology unit again.
0: Didn't feel good to go back and say, I really think it's this, and be told, like, essentially, you're a junior idiot, like, go away. But I think I have a healthy dose of not caring what people think. There is a lot of hierarchy in medicine, and I didn't grow up privileged. Like, my parents weren't doctors. I grew up pretty poor myself. So I think I've always kind of felt like an outsider in medicine. So maybe the hierarchy is a little bit less relevant to me because I'm like, I'm just happy to be here practicing medicine and doing what I do.
1: Dr. Johnson didn't let it go. She took Nora's blood herself and insisted the lab immediately test it for anti-NMDA receptor encephalitis. The results came back positive. A second, even more reliable spinal fluid test confirmed it as well.
0: Yeah, I guess I was willing to be an idiot and have people look down on me. And in this case, it meant that you got to go home to your kids. So that makes it all worthwhile to me. And hey, not being wrong in that case was nice too.
1: Dr. Johnson says Nora's case wasn't just profound for Nora and her family. It also reinforced what kind of doctor she wanted, she needed to be.
0: I think it's really easy as a physician or as like a human being in general to just kind of like go along to get along with others. And Nora's case just taught me that like, if I was too afraid to like disrupt the status quo, then you might not be around. And yeah, I think that's like a nice way of saying what my mom calls me. My mom says I'm a bit of a pit bull. Like if I think it matters and it's important for a patient, I will advocate to the very end for it.
2: I just really appreciate you sharing all this information with us. I don't know a lot about what happened.
0: Yeah, I can imagine.
2: My biggest thing is just, I just wanted to say thank you.
0: You're most welcome. I just think of it as like the most beautiful gift I could give to someone.

That's all for Storylines for this week. Today's episode was produced by me, John Shipman, and Joan Weber. This doc first aired on The Current in January. Storylines is part of CBC's audio documentary unit. It's produced by Julia Poggle and Anna Lazowski. Joan Weber is the senior producer. If you like our show, be sure to follow us wherever you get your podcasts. That way you'll never miss an episode of Storylines. I'm John Shipman. Thanks for listening.

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1: I'm Kathleen Goldtar, and you're listening to Crime Story on CBC Radio 1. Each week, we bring you a different crime told by the storyteller who knows it best. I'm going to be talking to people who have spent years, even decades, thinking about some of the most riveting and complex crimes in recent history. These are the people who know all the ins and outs, every twist and turn. And even if you think you know everything about a case, these storytellers are going to bring you something new. This is Crime Story.
2: I called this lady who's in her 70s and I said, this is going to sound a bit weird because I'm an investigative journalist from London and I'm calling you because I think you can help me with a story. And she said, no, I know why you're calling.
1: Really?
2: She'd been expecting the call. She'd been waiting for somebody to work things out and call her up.
1: When the book The Saul Path came out in 2018, it quickly became a blockbuster hit. It's the story of a woman named Rainer Wynn and her husband Moth, who has been diagnosed with a terminal neurological disorder. A diagnosis that comes on the heels of the couple losing their home to a fraudster, forcing them into homelessness at what couldn't have been a worse time. But instead of the story being one of loss and death, Rainer's memoir is one of healing and hope. According to the telling, a decision to walk the Salt Path, a 1,000-kilometer trek across the southwest coast of England, leads to miraculous healing. And against all odds, the walk appears to reverse symptoms of Moth's terminal illness. Fans of the book found the writing and the message inspiring. And the couple at the center of the story found financial success. The Salt Path was followed up by more books, and in 2024, a Hollywood movie starring Gillian Anderson and Jason Isaacs. The book has always been marketed as unflinchingly honest, but Chloe Hajimatheu, a reporter for The Observer in the UK, has uncovered that the best-selling novel might be more a work of fiction than fact. I'm Kathleen Goldtar, and this is Crime Story. Chloe, welcome back to the show.
2: Thank you.
1: It's so nice to see you. Talk to me about the Salt Path. For those people who don't know what it is, tell me about what the story tells, but also just the impact this book has had.
2: Yeah, I think it's really hard to overestimate how massive this book was, particularly in the UK, but around the world, because it sold 2 million copies, which is huge. For a book. Yeah, she's a literary superstar, Rainer Wynn. So she wrote The Salt Path and it was published in 2018. It's since been translated into more than 25 languages. And she then wrote two more books, which are kind of continuations of her memoir. They are also memoirs, The Wild Silence and then Landlines. And she was due to have a fourth book out in October this year, but that's been postponed because of the scandal. But essentially, the book tells the story of these two people. And I think what's kind of unique about it is that they're kind of heroes in their 50s and they're in love with each other. They've been together since they were teenagers and their love is actually, their relationship is quite central. They live in a house in Wales and they're beset by terrible luck. So first of all, they enter a business deal that a friend of theirs has persuaded them into, somebody they really trusted, who then turned against them and claimed that they were liable for his debts. They go to court, they try and fight it. Eventually, the judge decides against them and they lose their house. This is the house that they've lived in for 20 years where they raised their children. So this is like a terrible blow, but almost immediately afterwards, within the same week, we're told, Moth goes for a doctor's appointment. They think it's a routine appointment. But the doctor says to him, you have a very rare neurological condition, corticobasal degeneration. It's rare and it's brutal in the sort of rapidity of how fast it sort of takes over. And essentially, people die within 6 to 8 years of having this condition. So it's very, very fast. There's no medication at all, nothing to slow its progress. All you can do is try and make somebody comfortable. So this is a huge blow for them. But they do this kind of crazy thing. Instead of sort of being overcome by this terrible bad luck, they decide instead to put on rucksacks and put everything they own in these rucksacks and essentially walk the southwest coastal path of England. And this is 630 miles. It's an incredibly difficult, rugged coastline. And they set off one summer. And the book really is the story of this walk, the people they meet along the way, and crucially, the fact that plowing through this really challenging hike for Moth, who at the beginning finds it really hard to put his

0: rucksack on, somehow the sort of immersion in nature, their love, I guess, their relationship, which keeps him going, and also I think the exertion of the hike, those three things sort of conspire together. And by the end, he's starting to feel physically a lot better and his symptoms have dissipated. And, you know, the walk has essentially had a profound effect on his health.
1: And then the book has a profound effect on people that read it. You found a lot of people who were either had the same illness or who had some kind of illness who really got some sense of hope and inspiration from that as well.
0: This woman has toured the UK several times over. There hasn't been a literary festival she hasn't attended. She's won literary awards and plaudits for this book. It was huge. But then, of course, the people who are suffering with this condition, there's not many of them because, like I say, it's pretty rare. So when you have a condition that nobody's ever heard of, and then this book comes out, people are like, oh, you've got that. Or have you read The Salt Path? You really should read that. And so anyone who had this condition knew about this book.
1: When do you start to either get word or have a sense that things aren't exactly adding up?
0: A member of the public messaged me on social media and said, I've met this couple, I've got to know them, and something's not right. I am concerned that he is not as sick as he's claiming to be. And I really think you should look into this. I think something fishy is going on. And what this person did was furnish me with two things. They said they're not using their real names and their real names are nowhere to be found. Loads of writers, you know, make up a name, a pen name, and a publish under a different name. But you can usually find their real name somewhere online. These names were nowhere. And they said to me, I know the name of the village in Wales where they had their house repossessed. And apparently there are rumours in that village about them. So that's what they told me. That was all. I'd never heard of the book. I'd never heard of her. And so I start Googling and she's everywhere. I'm like, oh my God, I've been living under a rock. This woman is like a superstar. And then, of course, I look up this condition and I read about the symptoms. I read about the progression and I read about the longevity. How long can you be alive, essentially, with this condition? And the NHS over here, the sort of National Health Service, the doctor's site say average life expectancy, 6 to 8 years. And I look up this character, Moth, he's had it 18 years. And I'm like, okay, interesting. So I go to my editor with this and my editor says, right, well, just ask him. And I said, oh. So I emailed them, I asked for interviews and we began a bit of back and forth with their literary agent. But it was very clear very quickly that it wasn't going to go anywhere. I asked for to see medical records. I said, I understand they're private. I won't publish them, but I can then tell my readers about them, what I've seen. And the conversation stopped there. They stopped responding to me.
1: So what's sort of the first thing that you come to actually report on that you feel is a real indication that things are off here?
0: So I start going to the land registry. I go down to Wales and I start digging. And the rumours in Wales are they vanished in the middle of the night, these people. And the rumours are she worked for an estate agency here in town, in the small town in rural Wales. And she stole lots of money and she got away with it.
1: What are the allegations about the true story of how they lost their house?
0: So Raina Wynne and Moth are really called Sally and Tim Walker. And I had found this out a lot earlier. So Sally Walker was employed by her husband in this family business, an estate agency. She worked there for about 7 years. And the estate agency wasn't making a lot of money and they couldn't work out why. But Roz's husband was not a very good businessman. He gave loads of freebies and they essentially just thought it wasn't a good business. And then one day they asked her to put some money in the bank account and the next day it wasn't there. Sally Walker, Raina Wynne, she was doing the accounts for the company and they gave her some cash and said, can you pay it in? The next day the cash wasn't there. They went to the bank and with the bank manager, they sat down and started looking and they discovered that over the last few months, she had signed lots of checks, or this was the allegation that she had signed lots of checks and taken the money. And they calculated there was £9,000 missing. They asked her to stay home while they investigate.

0: frustrated. And she turned up within a day or two with the money and said, I'm really sorry. I was always going to pay it back. She was crying. She was upset. And she paid back the 9,000. But now Rosa and her husband, Martin, were like, she's been working for us for 7 years. We better just look. And over the next few months, they dug and dug. And essentially they found, according to Rosa's memory, she found that £64,000 had been taken over the years that Sally Walker, Rayna Wynn worked for them. She was arrested. Her house was searched. The police questioned her and they asked her to go home for the night and come back in the next day. She vanished. Gone. She had fled to London and she'd gone to visit a wealthy friend of her husband's. And she asked him to help her and said, look, I'm going to go to prison if you don't help me out. And he lent her £100,000 and introduced her to a good solicitor. And so the solicitor called Rosa Martin in London and said, Sally Walker's prepared to pay you back the money and cover legal costs on both sides, but you must agree not to press charges, not to continue with your criminal allegations, and you have to promise never to talk about it again. And it was on a no admissions basis. So she paid it back, although she never admitted that she took it. And that's the deal that they reached. The problem was that this loan to the family friend was against their property. And the way in which Rayna Wynn had borrowed it was she said to this family friend, look, we're going to sell our house. Give us the money. And as soon as we sell our home, we'll pay you out of the sale of the house. We'll have the rest of the money and we'll go and find another house somewhere else. But the reason behind it was that they had taken this loan against their house because they needed to get Sally Walker, Rayna Wynn out of criminal allegations. And eventually their house was repossessed.
1: What about his illness? What have you been able to find out? I don't know if you ever saw his records, but tell me about sort of the work you did to try to figure this out.
0: So I've really immersed myself in this really quite unusual and rare condition. I've met people and interviewed people who have this. I have spoken to around 10 specialists in this specific condition. There aren't a lot in the UK. I think there's something like between 12 and 15, and I've spoken to 10 of them. And essentially, they've told me this, that none of them knows somebody who has survived anywhere near as long as 18 years. The other thing is, he appears to be without classic corticobasal degeneration symptoms. When you see him, he doesn't have visible symptoms of the condition. I spoke to a neurologist recently and showed him a video from earlier this year. And the neurologist said, look, there are key signs. One is facial expressions go really quite quickly. And I realized that this is the case with the people that I've spoken to with the condition. They don't have visible facial expressions. They're quite deadpan. And this is part of the condition. He doesn't have that. He has quite good facial expression and he has good gait, the way that he walks. So I've spoken to people who were diagnosed 2 years ago and they can't walk without some kind of aid, either a frame or a stick. And he's since done huge walks. They did another walk which took them from, you know, Scotland all the way down to Cornwall, essentially the length of the British Isles, 1,000 miles. Before the walk, we're told he's dying. He goes and has a brain scan and the brain scan shows the lights are going off in his brain. They're shutting down and he's dying. They undertake this 1,000-mile walk and they go back for another brain scan, you know, within the same year. So less than a year later. And now the new brain scan is full of lights. And the doctor says, wow, this shouldn't be happening, but you've got a brain scan of a normal person now. Now, I've spoken to neurologists and they say that's just simply not possible because of the way this disease works. The damage that's done is irreversible. It's not possible. So I'm not saying that he's not ill, but I think from all the research that I've done, it's very unlikely that he has this condition.
1: I mean, these accusations, the reporting that you've done is big enough. But then you go on to find out that there is a lot going on in the family, too. Both sets of parents have things to say about money and financial misdoing. So can you tell me sort of, you obviously reached out to family. What did you start to hear?
0: So I published all of this. And then suddenly there's a message that appears on LinkedIn from somebody who says, Tim and Sally Walker are my uncle and aunt. And he says they're liars. So I immediately respond and I

0: say, hello, I'm the author of the stuff. He immediately calls me and says, thank you so much for everything you've published. We've been waiting for years for somebody to reveal the truth about this couple. And essentially, he and his sister and another member of the family, I begin talking to, and they have a huge allegation. They say to me, Sally Walker stole a lot of money from her husband's parents, their grandparents. So Moth's parents. They say she had access to their bank account because she was helping them book stuff online, and they were an elderly couple. And one day they went to their bank and there were tens of thousands of pounds missing. And that when the grandmother approached her about it, she pretended to be kind of crazy. She never answered any questions about it and never engaged about it. We had a long conversation about this, and the grandparents are now dead. So Moth's parents have died, and we just collectively decided there wasn't any evidence to back this up. And so I shelved it. I said, I'm not going to publish this. I can't find evidence for this. It seems too difficult, really. But we continued talking. And in the meantime, I continued digging into the story. Really, I was looking to find out whether they really did the walk, because I felt if they've lied about how they lost their house, if it's possible that they're not telling the truth about how sick Moth is, could they not have done the walk, which is the sort of spine of the entire story? And so I was trying to reach out to people who had... The names of the people have been changed, but I was trying to find people by looking at venues and cafes and campsites. And I was looking for somebody that they stay with over the winter, who they call Polly, and who Raina Wynn says is a friend. And I suspected that Polly was in fact a relative. And the family on the other side told me that they thought it was Raina Wynn's niece. And so I managed to find her, contacted her, half thinking she was going to tell me to, you know, push off.
1: Yeah.
0: And she was like, oh my God, I've been waiting for you to call, essentially. And she said to me, I'll meet you, but I've got to show you something. Rather than me telling you this, it's better I just show you something. So there was this kind of very deep throat, secret squirrel meeting in a service station off a motorway, several hours from London. And I sort of sit there, and there's this very normal looking middle-aged blonde lady, and she hands me a clear folder, and inside were a load of letters. And I start reading, and there is a letter that appears to be written by Raina Wynn to her sister. So this woman's mother. And it appears to be a confession letter. And the letter essentially starts out with, please don't pursue this any further. Please don't go to the police. I have a criminal record. If you do, I think this time they'll put me in prison. Stop looking for the money. I've taken all of it. And the letter goes on to state that she has taken £12,000 from her own mother and £25,000 from her husband's parents. And she says £67, so a little bit more than Ros Hemmings remembered, from her boss, Martin Hemmings. And the confession letter talks about how stressed she was about losing her home, how she wasn't really aware of what she was doing while she was taking this money. It was like somebody else. Essentially, it's more than £100,000 gone. And so this niece of Raina Wynn tells me that the grandmother was essentially left destitute. This was all her savings in the world. She wasn't a wealthy woman at all. And it was left to the rest of the family, essentially, to look after her until she died.
1: What do they say about it? I know that you finally heard back from them.
0: So they have, via their lawyers, I should say. And essentially, Raina Wynn denies having written the confession letter. She says she doesn't remember writing the handwritten letters. And essentially, her lawyers said that they believe that families are complicated and that family members in this particular instance have an axe to grind against the couple. And so she's denying the allegation. She strenuously denies she stole any money from her family or her husband's family. They said they denied that they are on the run or hiding, that they deliberately changed their names because they were running from anything. In fact, Raina Wynn said on her website that she felt that she'd paid all her debts. But I was speaking to the people that she owed money to, who then repossessed her house. And they told me they haven't been able to find them in years. But since my reporting, have found them, and they have in the last month repaid that debt finally. She said that it was grossly unfair and untrue what I had written, but she didn't specify which bits. She said that it was essentially abominable that I was challenging her husband's health, and it was incredibly painful for him and for her. And she said that the story was not supposed to be a blow-by-blow account, but it was, in essence, the story of their truth and their journey.
1: That's always the, it's my truth.
0: Essentially, that's what she said, yeah. She said, the salt path is about what happened to Moth and me after we lost our home and found ourselves homeless.
1: And they also had a house in France.
0: They,
1: they were homeless.
0: So I found at their old home, they were still getting loads and loads of bills. And one of the bills that was arriving at the house that had been repossessed years earlier was a bill for property tax in France. And I followed that and went out to France and I found a property, which I have to say now is completely, a ruin, essentially. It's uninhabitable. But, you know, they did stay there in 2007. It was once inhabitable and they still own the land. And so they could easily have camped, stayed in a caravan as they had before on that land.
1: So there's indications and proof that they did do the walk, but I don't think you found evidence that they did the walk as one, which was really the whole point, right?
0: They didn't do the walk as they stated within the period that they stated. And I think it's likely that they didn't do all of it. So they definitely have done bits of it. But a family member told me they go on walking holidays like ordinary people. That's how most people walk the Southwest Coastal Path. And then you've got this sort of double conundrum, which is, well, if they didn't do the walk like they said, how could it have cured Moth? And of course, you know, maybe Moth isn't sick and couldn't have done the walk that way anyway. Yeah. So, you know, it's a bit of a mess, but it looks like even the walk is not as they claim.
1: Why did you pursue this so strongly? Why is this an important story to cover? Like, you know what I mean? Like, what is it that's driving you, that's motivating you? And also, like, I saw the latest, they're quite comfortably threatening legal action. They're not happy about this and they have a lot of money. And I mean, I know you have a big force behind you as well, but it's, you know, you're sticking your neck out. So I'm just curious sort of what is behind your motivation to keep going on this story.
0: I think the only thing that can be the motivation is public interest. That's the only reason that my editors would allow me to go forward with this. And we do feel like there's a public interest. And I think it's really twofold. One, and the most obvious one, is obviously they're making claims about a health condition which could really be harmful to people. So if you've been given a terminal diagnosis, the most important thing is to know how much time you've got left.
1: Yeah.
0: And that time becomes incredibly precious. And if somebody tells you that you've got a lot longer than you've really got, essentially they rob you of the little time you have that you're going to be healthy, in which you have to, you know, organize your affairs and also do the things that are really important to you in the little bit of time you have left. And if that window closes because you've been told you could walk and suddenly get better, It's really, you're robbing somebody of something really quite vital. And so that's the first thing. But I think there's something wider as well, which is, and I have to say, this has been a huge story in the UK. The day after I published, I had no idea it would have this impact, but every newspaper in the UK was carrying it. I had a tsunami of messages from the public who felt horribly aggrieved because they'd opened their hearts to this couple. And I think, really, in modern life, we feel like there's a lot of lies that we're being fed from every direction. So politicians lie to us, we're women, the beauty industry lies to us, the health industry lies to us. We're getting it from everywhere and we're looking out for it now. We're savvy to it. But then you pick up a book, a story, and you don't see it coming from there, you know? Yeah. And I know some incredibly intelligent, smart, investigative journalists who've read this book and totally open their hearts to this couple. And then you feel betrayed. And so I think there's an assault on truth in this that I think is dangerous. And I think, you know, the public have a right to know, both emotionally, if they've been robbed kind of emotionally, but also, you know, they've paid for a book, they've paid to go and see a movie. And, you know, so I think there is a public interest really in revealing a lie that's been perpetuated for 7 years.
1: Chloe, thank you. Great work. Thank you again for all the good work and for joining us. It's really nice to see you.
0: Thanks, Kathleen. Bye.
1: 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Our producers are Nikki Manfredi and Hadil Abdelnaby. 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Our digital producer is Emily Cannell, and our YouTube producer is John Lee. Our senior producer is Kate Evans. Executive producers are Cecil Fernandez and Chris Oak. Tanya Springer is the senior manager of CBC Podcasts, and Arif Nirani is the director.

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5: 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So we decided that we were going to replay an old episode showing what that life is really like. That's this week.
6: 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After the news.
7: From CBC News, the world this hour, I'm Neil Kumar. U.S. forces say they have struck two Iranian rocket launchers in the Strait of Hormuz. According to U.S. officials, Iranian soldiers were preparing to launch sea mines. Iran's Revolutionary Guard Corps says it retaliated by firing missiles into Jordan. But officials in Washington say those missiles were intercepted with no impact. It's the first known U.S. strike on Iran since July 29th. President Donald Trump says Iran has been warned not to plant new mines near international shipping routes. With just over a week before Canada's reciprocal tariffs on U.S. goods kick in, the cross-border jabs show no sign of slowing down. But the squeeze is already being felt in some border states ahead of the important fall midterms. Catherine Tunney reports from Washington.
8: Three, two, one,
9: yeah! Ontario Premier Doug Ford helps unfurl a billboard-sized sign over the weekend. It reads, Lake Ontario, now and always. A clapback, a U.S. President Donald Trump's crusade to rename the body of water Lake America.
10: Yeah, it got heated. But
9: less than a week after calling Trump a loser, a toned-down Ford returned to American Airwave Sunday on an ABC News show, calling for the focus to be on securing an agreement.
10: We need to focus on a free trade agreement that will create more jobs on both sides of the border.
9: Trump showed no signs of doing that, spending part of the weekend trolling Canada online, including an animated video showing Canadian geese in Trump wigs carrying guns. With Canada's retaliatory tariffs set to kick in just over a week and midterms just around the corner, there's no sign the trade trolling will stop. Catherine Tunney, CBC News, Washington.
7: In Nepal, rescue workers are digging through debris, searching for hundreds of workers that are believed to be trapped inside tunnels at five hydroelectric power plants. The number of people killed in last week's flash floods has risen to nearly 800, and thousands more are still unaccounted for. Briar Stewart has more.
11: In the forest in Nepal's Chitwan district, crews wear white protective suits and carry stretchers. Some bodies are so badly damaged that it could take time and DNA tests to identify them. With not enough space to store the dead, crews have begun burials. Suman Bogen says for the past 4 days he's been searching for his brother who's missing. There are many families like mine who are suffering and they too must be desperately trying to identify their loved ones, he said. His brother was working at a hydropower project at the time when a torrent of ice, rock, and water ripped

0: through the river system. 14 of the country's hydropower projects were damaged. Around 900 workers are still missing. Many are believed to be trapped in tunnels, now buried in meters of thick mud. Briar Stewart, CBC News, Trishuli, Nepal.
1: NASA has launched a new space telescope. The Nancy Grace Roman Space Telescope will look for cosmic mysteries such as dark matter and planets that could harbor life. And as Philip Lee Shannock reports, it will rely on revolutionary Canadian camera technology to do that.
2: The Nancy Grace Roman Space Telescope will be able to detect thousands of planets outside our solar system using a special camera called a coronagraph imager. Vanessa Bailey is the Roman Coronagraph Instrument Scientist at NASA's Jet Propulsion Laboratory.
3: The coronagraph technology that is going to allow us to look at these distant, distant worlds.
2: That technology, designed to suppress the light of stars in order to reveal planets that orbit around them, is Canadian. Marie-Yves Ducharme is head of Montreal-based NewView Cameras.
4: Our technology actually makes it possible to detect one photon per pixel. I didn't thought that at the end we were doing a NASA mission. It's a few billion dollar mission, and we're the eyes of an important instrument to discover life somewhere else in the universe.
2: Philip Shannock, CBC News, Toronto.
1: And that is The World This Hour. 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
5: In your evening weather, showers in Wrigley, your lowest 9, and periods of rain in Norman Wells, Tulita, and Fort Good Hope, your lowest 6. A few clouds in Delaney overnight, your lowest 4. Cloudy in Colville Lake as well, your lowest 4. And a few clouds in Fort McPherson, Sigachik, Iqaluit, and Inufik, your lowest 3. Becoming cloudy overnight in Tutuyaktuk, your low is 7. Rain in Uruhaktuk in a low of 4. Rain in Kogloktuk as well with a low of 5. And showers overnight in Cambridge Bay, your low is 8.
6: As I say these words, the aircraft carrier USS Abraham Lincoln is heading home. After an extended deployment that put it in the news, I'm guessing you might have seen some of the coverage. Their time at sea was extended to over 9 months, taking a toll on the crew. There were reported food shortages, resupply issues, exhaustion that comes from months at sea with no break at all. Stars and Stripes and Navy Times reported sailors attempting to jump overboard, though other journalists were unable to get that confirmed. What is life on this kind of Navy ship like during this kind of deployment? Well, years ago, we did an episode of our show on an aircraft carrier during a war in the same waters the Lincoln was in, the Arabian Sea. This is just a few months after September 11th. We were on the USS Stennis. They were dropping bombs in Afghanistan in the early stages of that war. And on that show, you really get a sense of the drudgery of so many of the jobs and also just how dangerous some of the jobs are. It is a very vivid picture. And so today, with the crew of the Lincoln in mind, we thought we would play you that hour. It is, I have to say, a surprisingly entertaining episode. We saw many things that surprised us, starting with the interview that kicked off the hour. Let's just jump in.
7: My name is Crevon Scott. Just filling up the vending machines.
8: Is that your full-time job?
7: Yes.
8: It's your full-time job?
7: Yeah. Filling up vending machines all day for 12 hours.
6: A few weeks ago, This American Life producers Alex Bloomberg, Wendy Doerr, and I flew halfway around the world to spend some time on the USS John C. Stennis. The Stennis is one of two aircraft carriers that are launching jet fighters to support the ground troops in Afghanistan. Alex is the one who talked to Crevon Scott.
8: What are the big sellers?
7: Like, right now it's Snickers and Starburst. Snickers goes real fast.
8: What's the least favorite candy on board?
7: Bonkers, the fruit chews. We got boxes of those and still have them. Sometimes if we don't have anything else, we'll just put all rolls of Bonkers and they'll still stay in here.
8: Some people hate Bonkers. Yeah. There's just nobody likes Bonkers.
7: We still got them, but we've been ordering a whole lot of new stuff, so I've been trying to keep like a whole variety of things in here. Like Crunchy Munch, we just got the Crunchy Munch, and the Cheez-Its we normally didn't have in here.
8: Cheez-Its?
7: Yeah, the Cheez-Its, the different kind of Cheez-Its.
6: Our enemies, needless to say, are not supplied with Crunchy Munch. Yes, we're at war, and yes, that means thousands of Americans are in Kandahar and Kabul and other very dangerous places

doing very dangerous things. But for every person on the front lines, there are dozens backing them up, with equipment, logistical support, and Cheez-Its. This aircraft carrier has only 50 or 60 pilots on board who actually drop bombs, who actually take part in combat. Everyone else is here, over 5,000 people, to get them in the air. Back home, over the last few months, we've heard about the pilots, we've heard about the people doing more heroic work. But everybody else on this ship is also at

0: the ship, that big flat deck, is where jets take off and land. So you can't just walk around up there. She sees daylight maybe once a day. She's 20 years old. It's her first time away from home.
1: You know, the hardest part is just missing home, the homesick. If I can get over that, then I'll be all right. And when I first got here, I was like really bad. I cried every day and stuff like that. But it's like my parents are really helpful. They email me every day. So.
0: Today in our program, Everyday Life, aboard a ship at war, what it's really like. If you never served on a ship like this, believe me, there is so much you don't know. From WBEZ Chicago, this is American Life. I'm Ira Glass. Alex and Wendy and I went to the Stennis together, and throughout this hour, you'll hear from all three of us.
2: We got to the Stennis about 6 weeks after the ship arrived in the North Arabian Sea.
3: The other aircraft carrier on duty there, the Theodore Roosevelt, sends planes during the day, and the Stennis sends them at night.
0: This means that reveille is called over the ship's PA system to wake everybody up for work at 7 p.m. We expected a bugle, or at least a recording of a bugle, but it turns out to be sort of no frills.
4: Reveille, reveille, all hands out.
3: From the time we get up, we're led everywhere by a group of public affairs officers who are, contrary to what you think they might be, well, contrary to what we suspected they'd be anyway, good-humored and quite helpful. Our first day, they lead us down a long passageway. Every 15 feet or so, there's a junction, and other hallways go off to the left or right, and ladders go up and down. It's like walking through a big habit trail.
5: Make a left there.
1: Keep going.
3: Remember, the boat is huge. It's 4.5 acres. But most of the life of the ship takes place here, in the 8 stories of rooms and passageways below the flight deck. There are no windows on these decks, and the boat is so big that in good weather, it doesn't really even sway. And so most of the time, the sensation is less being at sea than being underground, in some sort of huge subterranean warren.
1: Can I cut through?
3: You're constantly squeezing by people coming from the other direction.
6: Hey, you. I'm still awake.
3: After 5 minutes of winding our way through these narrow corridors, we come to a big, rounded steel door. It's maybe 5 feet tall, airtight. It's got a big lever in the middle. Someone turns it, and we climb through, into one of the largest rooms we've ever seen. This is the hangar deck. It's 2 football fields long, 3 stories tall. Entering it, like walking through a closet door and finding yourself at the pitcher's mound in the Astrodome. We walk past parked fighter planes and hundreds of people, all scurrying around, pushing hand trucks, talking into walkie-talkies. And then we arrive at the hangar bay door, which is basically a 3-story hole in the side of the ship.
2: It's nighttime. Peering out, we can make out the shadowy outline and red running lights of another huge boat, traveling at the same speed we are, maybe 100 yards away. A half dozen steel cables stretch between the two ships. Helicopters dip and swerve back and forth. And then, out of the darkness, 2 pallets with hundreds of pounds of food come swinging in on a cable.
7: We just took on 2 pallets.
0: Lieutenant Commander Mark Semler explains that they're bringing on enough food for 5,000 people for 30 days, plus machine parts, bundles of food. People pass boxes of fresh pears and strawberries and avocados, fire brigade style. The entire operation takes over 250 people. And though everyone knows they're at war, in most jobs, it doesn't feel like a war.
8: Not at all. We do our job.
9: I know everything that's going on, but it just feels like, okay, we're living on the boat for 6 months.
8: I feel like I'm doing my job the same way, and this is pretty much normal. It's not like being on the front lines with an M16 in my hand.
10: Do you wish you had a job which put you more in the front lines?
8: No. Not with my wife and stuff. No, I'm very happy with what I am.
3: The average age on board the ship is 21 years old. And when you ask people how they ended up here, the most common answer is, I don't know. They just shrug and say they were failing out of school, or they wanted to see the world, or they wanted money for college. Almost all the enlistment stories can be summarized as either, I joined the Navy to straighten out my life, or I joined the Navy because I wanted something more.
11: Okay, I'm Jessica Phillips. I got here 6 days ago, so I'm going through training right now. So everything's still a blur. I don't even know what day it is. Wednesday? Thursday?
3: When I asked Jessica Phillips my question about how she ended up on this ship, she looked up at me and said, do you really want to hear this story? It all began, she said, 2.5 years ago, working at the mall in a Barnes & Noble, and living in the same small town where she'd grown up, in Ocala, Florida.

0: the place where I live is considered a black hole. It's nobody gets out of there. Like, most people live and die there, and that's just the way it goes. You grow up with the same people, everything stays the same. I couldn't take it anymore. So I told him, I had two girl roommates at the time, and I looked at him and I said, you can have all my stuff. I packed up a suitcase, and I was like, I'm leaving. And I left that night, and I left him like money for that month's rent and everything. I was like, you need to find a new roommate. I get in my car, which was an 89 Mustang, and just putter away.
1: Jessica had no idea where she was headed. There were vague thoughts of finding someplace cool and applying to college. She made her way up the coast to Raleigh, North Carolina. Jessica ended up stopping in Raleigh, moving in with friends. But without a job, she had to find other ways to make ends meet.
0: You know, I used to go gas station to gas station and ask people for money, pretty much. I'd be like, listen, I'm on a blah, blah, blah. I road trip. Most people hand me money, you know, $5 or something. But she'd only do that for so long. So I was just like, I'm sitting there and I was trying to figure out what I did this for, first of all. Like, I gave up all my stuff. I'm almost broke. I was just like, I need to figure out what I need to do. I need to do something with myself. So everybody was, we were having a party, and everybody was like partying, and I'm sitting outside, and some guy comes up to talk to me, and he said something about like, what are you doing tomorrow? And I said, I'm gonna go home and join the Navy. And he was like, what? Like, he was just like, what are you talking about? I was like, I think I'm gonna pack up and go home and join the Navy. I was like, this is what I need to do.
2: And why did the Navy pop into your head? Why Navy?
0: You know, I have no idea. I think my manager at Barnes & Noble was in the Navy for 2 years. She was a yeoman, but that was like 20 years ago. And that kind of like came back to me. And I think, this sounds so cheesy though, but it was like a Navy commercial came on in between television or something. It's the one where they say that the sea is our classroom. There's the carrier and it's racing across and they've got the jets flying over and they got the people like all smiling in their nice uniforms and sitting in class doing their schoolwork and the people who are sitting in front of the radar and looking at the, you know, the picture. And then they're like, most people go to school, but this is our classroom. And then it says GoNavy.com. So then I was like, hey, you know, maybe I will.
2: From the time you told that guy at the party you were going to join the Navy to the time you were in the Navy, how many days passed?
0: Six? Five? That was a Friday, and that Wednesday I was in boot camp.
1: When I got back, I actually got a copy of the commercial from the Navy. The entire thing takes 15 seconds, and Jessica's memory of it is pretty much perfect.
3: Why should you consider getting an education in the Navy? This is one of your classrooms. Navy, accelerate your life.
2: And how was it for you? Like, once you were in boot camp, did you have second thoughts?
0: Did I ever have second thoughts? We first get on the bus. It's a whole nice trip. Everybody's polite to you, everything else. Then you get on the bus, and you're sitting there. Some guy gets on the bus and tells you you're not home anymore and starts yelling. It's the basic boot camp thing. I'm not your mama, your papa, you know. Stop talking. I don't want to hear it. So I was just like, okay, they're just trying to scare me, whatever. And, you know, I'm sitting there laughing. I'm like, God, this is such a movie. I was like, how stereotypical is this? So they get us, they bus us to the Navy boot camp in Great Lakes. And we get off the bus, and it's the middle of the night. It's cold, and they're yelling at you to stand against the wall, and why can't you stand still, and everything else. And they were, when I call your name, you yell out your social. And they yell out my name, and I'm standing there yelling my social security number. They're telling me I'm not doing it loud enough. And I'm thinking, what did I do? What am I doing here? And it's five. Gosh, this day is so clear. It's 5 in the morning, and it's like you're looking at a stranger, and you understand everything they're feeling. Like, that was one of the few moments where you look at somebody, and you're like, I know exactly what you're thinking, and I know what you're feeling, because I do too.
1: It got better, of course, and Jessica was satisfied with the Navy. At 22, she says, she's been to countries and seen things she never would have otherwise. But her feelings about the Navy became even stronger after September 11th.
0: As far as September 11th, a personal reflection of what it does, you become a little bit more patriotic. Before, it was kind of like, Navy, I'm in it, you know, it's a job. I'll,

0: You know, I do that my 8 hours a day and then I'm done. I'll be able to get my college money. If you'd asked me before as a civilian, I'd have been like, oh, war. Make love, not war. Let's go for the hippie side of it. But now it's just kind of like, I want to cry. I'm tired. So I'm going to start crying. But I look at my family and it's just like, I'm willing to die for, you know, these people on the street, the people you're walking by. I'm willing to give my sacrifice myself for what has happened. And it's, I don't even know how to correctly say it. But when you realize that you're really fighting for something and for somebody, it kind of gets more personal.
1: Almost everyone we talked to said some version of this, even people who happened to be doing jobs they hated. They all felt proud to be out there defending their country. And sometimes while they would talk about it, an almost startled tone would creep into their voices, as if they were as surprised as anyone that this crappy job felt so different than all the other ones they'd ever done. They felt they were doing something that mattered.
2: To give you a sense of the variety of things going on at any given moment on board the Stennis, here's what we passed walking down just one hallway. On O3 deck, with Senior Chief Barbara Mendoza, an electronics repair shop, a room in charge of anti-submarine warfare, an air traffic control center, a conference room that they actually call the War Room, the office of the Admiral, who's in charge of this ship, and the 6 other ships and 2 nuclear-powered subs which travel with it at all times, protecting it.
3: This is Civic.
4: Civic means?
3: Intelligence. They're not really that intelligent.
5: No, they are.
3: And this is the air wing commander's office.
6: Toward the back of the boat, some corridors have red lights on instead of white, indicating people are asleep. We pass a guy playing Nintendo.
7: How are you doing?
6: Video games of all sorts are huge in the Stennis in off hours. A guy runs past us with a bloody nose. We never find out the story behind that. There's a workout room, and next to it, a locked door that music's pouring out of. Barbara raps on the door.
3: They're not going to be able to hear me.
6: On the door is a sign-up sheet for bands who can use the room as a rehearsal space. There are lots of bands on board. This one's called Recoil. The guys in Recoil work on planes or on the flight deck. It can be hard to work out their schedule, so they're all free to rehearse at the same time.
4: So where do you draw your inspiration from?
8: A lot of stuff. That song is, that comes from my ex-wife. I recently got divorced and came out of nowhere. I got blindsided, so I draw on my personal experiences.
4: And then where do you perform?
8: We performed at the Steel Beach Picnic a couple days ago.
4: Where's that?
8: Up on the flight deck. Every holiday, it's like Christmas, they have bands performing on the mess decks or in the hangar bay. They're going to have a Super Bowl halftime show. They're going to play in the hangar bay.
2: The Super Bowl is sort of tricky for an aircraft carrier. They've scheduled a day off from flying, but the quality of the ship's satellite TV reception depends on which direction they're heading. So the plan was this. At the start of the game, they would set course in the most TV-friendly direction, at the slowest possible speed. When they got to halftime, they would turn the 97,000-ton ship around and then chug back as fast as possible to where they began while Recoil and other bands played. And then, when the game started again, they would set out again in that first TV-friendly heading at the slowest possible speed.

0: It's now just a few hours since we saw the resupply operation. We're in the ship's library. It's 11:30 at night. Summer Anderson is on a schedule where her work shift just ended. But before she goes to sleep, she comes here and waits online for a half hour to get onto one of the computers where she can do email. While she waits, I ask her about her job, which involves moving airplanes around from one spot to another. But she cuts this off.
1: You want to talk about something interesting?
2: Sure, let's talk about something interesting.
1: My job's not interesting. No. Tedious.
0: What are you liking about being on board?
1: I actually love the Navy. I don't like my job per se, but I love the whole military. I like the lifestyle, you know. Y'all live together, y'all dress and talk and eat the same exact things, you know. We shower in the same exact showers. It becomes like a culture.
0: Summer's friend Melissa walks into the library. She's older than Summer, 25. Summer's just 19. And is here to write email back home.
3: Well, I'm a single mom. For my son's kindergarten class, he has to email me, so that's why I stay up for the extra hour after work to read them.
0: I'd assumed that Summer would also be writing to people back home, but she tells me no. She's writing to friends on the ship. It's the only way to keep up with people, she says. Everybody works different hours, and there is a lot to keep

0: up with.
1: Yeah, the other thing about the ship is rumors just fly. It's amazing. I found out the other day that I liked somebody I never even met. Rumors are amazing on a ship. Because people get bored. Idle gossip. And it just goes way out of proportion. Like, it's really actually kind of funny.
0: Most of the rumors on board have to do with when they're going to get to go to shore. These circulate constantly. The second biggest subject?
1: Just, you know, other people. It's kind of like high school sometimes.
2: Yeah, it's like a small town in the outskirts of nowhere. You know how everybody knows everything about everybody. I mean, you can walk up to someone, look at their name tag, and be like, oh, that's who they were talking about. Okay.
0: This conversation about rumors ends up getting Alex and Wendy and I in a little bit of trouble, mostly because of me. I find the entire subject so interesting that I bring it up the next place we visit, the ship's laundry. I'm having what I think is a perfectly innocent conversation with an airman named Jason Best. His regular job is to work on high-tech aviation electronics. But the way the Navy works is that when you first report to a ship, you do 90 days at one of the jobs that nobody signs up for when they join the Navy. But the Navy has to have someone do, or you can't actually run a Navy. Cleaning, or serving food, or doing laundry. Thousands of pounds a day of laundry, stacked in bags in the ceiling.
3: Right now I'm opening the dryer. This dryer holds about 100 pounds of laundry.
0: Jason, it turns out, actually doesn't mind his 90 days doing wash.
3: I don't know. I really like laundry, actually. I feel good. It's just washing laundry. It's not, my regular job is really complicated, and laundry was a good break because it's really simple. Here, all you do, you just throw it in the washer, take it out of the wash, put it in the dryer. You know, and there's not too much complication.
0: And then, at the end of this perfectly nice conversation, I bring up the new thing that I learned just minutes before in the library.
4: I've heard there's a lot of rumors on board a ship. Like, there's always rumors. What are some of the rumors that you've heard?
3: Oh, you always hear rumors about when we're going to pull in, when we're not going to pull in, you know, when we're going to see a porting. Then a lot of rumors about when we're going home, because some people say we're going to stay longer. Some people say we may leave earlier. Rumors about, like, what ports that we're going to hit on the way back, because everybody wants to go to Australia. But then, of course, you hear rumors about, like, different girls and different guys sleeping together and people getting in trouble and getting caught for that. So,
4: what happens if they get caught for that?
3: Get in a lot of trouble. You're not allowed to have any fraternization on the ship. So that's another thing that's kind of rough, you know. I haven't had much physical contact in a long time. Even just a hug every now and then, you're not really supposed to do that in uniform, and you're always in uniform. So I miss affection a lot. You know, I do. I grew up in a very affectionate home, and I like to just get a hug every now and then.
0: Jason tells me another rumor or two he's heard. We say goodbye, and Wendy and Alex and I go down to get some food. Perhaps 15 minutes later, one of the public affairs officers informs me that Jason and I had been overheard talking about rumors on the Stennis, rumors about men and women sleeping together on board, and that within minutes, this had been reported up the ranks all the way to the ship's executive officer, person who oversees the day-to-day operations of the Stennis. People were upset. What sort of story were we putting together anyway? I won't bore you with the details of several rather tense conversations. Let's just say that we had inadvertently hit a nerve. It's been just 8 years since women were first deployed onto combat ships and aircraft carriers. It's just 10 years since the Navy was forced to rethink how women were treated in the service in the wake of the Tailhook scandal. This is all still enormously sensitive. Sensitive enough that this conversation in the laundry was enough to raise red flags up and down the chain of command. At some point, we're brought in without our tape recorders to meet the ship's executive officer, a friendly but tightly wound man named Jeff Miller. And he explains that when new crew members arrive for duty on the Stennis, he personally gives the speech reiterating Navy policy on male-female relationships, a policy he sums up for them as no dating. A date, he tells them, is as simple as two people walking side by side, closely, heads leaning together and talking. A date is when you sit too near each other. You should be a minimum, he tells them, of two butt widths apart. When he spots crew members sitting closer than that, he'll ask them if it's a date, and when, of course, they say no, he'll tell them, well, then make sure it doesn't look like a date. Which all seems sensible enough. This is a workplace, like any other, and you can't sleep with people you work with. But consider what the Navy is up against in trying to make this policy work. 12% of the crew on the Stennis is female. The average age on board, as we've said, is 21 years old. That is thousands of young people, cooped up together in a close space for months at a time, far from home. Trying to keep people from having sex with each other in that situation is, in a sense,

0: fighting nature itself. In any case, after that incident, the public affairs officers felt that it was necessary to monitor our interviews a little more closely. Lieutenant Jeff Gorell, one of these very smart, very capable people, saddled with the thankless job of escorting us around the ship, a job which the lieutenant compared to herding cats, was with me on the mess deck not long after all this came to pass. We had some time to kill, and I saw a group of talkative young sailors who looked like they might be talkative interviewees. I asked Lieutenant Gorell if it would be okay to talk with them, but worried about their big mouths, he steered me instead to a serious-looking sailor named Kevin Wren. This turned out to be a mistake for poor Lieutenant Gorell.
1: I'm just ready to go home. Been on the water too long.
2: How come you chose the service?
1: Court order.
2: Really? Court order?
1: Yeah, so that's how they do it in Texas. Instead of you going to jail, they send you to the armed service.
2: They give you a choice of jail or the Navy?
1: Yeah, or the armed service, any armed service.
2: You don't have to tell me the answer to this. What kind of trouble were you in?
1: Oh, drugs.
2: Really?
1: Yeah, so.
2: How much jail would you have had to done?
1: 7 years.
2: So how do you like it?
1: It sucks. It's like a prison on water. That's what it is. I don't really like it.
0: This was not, of course, what Lieutenant Gorell was hoping for from young Kevin. I asked, hoping to turn things to a more positive area, if Kevin is changing, if people grow when the courts send him out here.
1: No, because people get flown off the ship almost every month, you know what I'm saying, for doing drugs or all kind of stuff. So, it's whatever you got inside of you, that's what makes, you know what I'm saying, that's what's going to change you, you know what I'm saying. If you don't want to be changed, you ain't going to be changed, so.
0: I can practically hear the acid eating away at Lieutenant Gorell's stomach at this answer. I rack my brain for the most completely neutral question I can ask.
2: So what do you do? So what, on your job, like what is there to do?
1: We just walk around all day for 8 hours. We walk around and check spaces.
2: And what are you looking for?
1: Just people having sex, fights, anybody drinking, doing stuff they ain't supposed to do on the boat. So hopefully we'll get to see, but I haven't seen anything yet, so.
2: You haven't seen anything yet?
1: No. I've been looking, though.
0: I glance over and catch the expression on the lieutenant's face.
2: But the fact is, like, people are pretty well behaved on this boat.
1: No, that's not true. That's not true. I don't know who told you that, but yeah, this boat is like a love boat right now.
3: All right, you're done. If anyone ever asks you to do an interview again, say no.
0: This is what Lieutenant Gorell has to deal with all day long in the service of his country. As for the love boat aspect of living on the Stennis, a number of men and women both pointed out, with the incredibly long work hours, who has the energy? By this point, perhaps you've noticed that everyone you've heard so far this hour sounds very, very young. One of the most amazing things about the Navy, and the military in general, is that it takes people who are so young and then gets them to operate something as huge and complicated as the Stennis. When I get a chance to visit the bridge and interview the captain of the Stennis, James McDonnell, he makes clear that he is intensely aware of the youth of his crew. When he walks through the decks, they tend to chat him up, but on a very narrow range of "are we there yet?" questions.
4: When are we going home? When is the end of cruise? What are we going to do after we get back from cruise?
5: How often are you asked this question?
4: Oh, several hundred times a day. So, literally, I mean, I walk around a ship and I see the sailors and I have to come up with a little shtick to make sure that I portray it correctly. It's not very satisfying to just say, we don't know, although that's the truth, we don't know.
0: Another thing Captain McDonnell is very aware of is the need to keep everybody in touch with how they are contributing to the overall war effort. Every single day he gets on the ship's PA system and reviews any international news that might have consequences for the Stennis.
4: Just to kind of keep the crew connected, I just like to make sure that they keep focused on why we're out here. It's very easy, as I'm sure you've probably seen, to start letting your mind drift about other things other than the task at hand. When I have the young folks up here, I have the sailors of the day up here every day, one from the air wing and one from the ship. The interesting thing is that I will ask them just kind of, hey, do you know who the Secretary of State is? And that's about a 1 in 3 get it right. Do you know who the Secretary

0: perpetrated offenses, and maybe a little higher percentage, but not much more. Because they're so focused on their world that it really kind of is our job to help them break out of that a little bit and put their very hard work in the context of the big mosaic that's going on.
1: A few hours later, we stood in a passageway and listened to the captain's daily message.
2: Aboard USS John C. Stennis, good day, this is the captain. Day 35 of combat operations over Afghanistan. This is an incredibly uncertain time for all of us aboard. The war on global terrorism, tensions between India and Pakistan, separate warnings from the President of the United States to Iran and Iraq.
1: But the PA announcements, which give you an even deeper sense of who the crew is and what it means to supervise a shipload of young people, are announcements like this one from the ship's executive officer, Jeff Miller.
3: The real topic I need to talk about right now is fresh water. For some reasons we're not completely sure of, we've gotten ourselves in a little bit of a bind with the amount of fresh water we have on board.
1: He's upbeat. He thanks them for the hard work on the problem. He urges them on to more. The tone is like a great high school football coach.
3: So here's what I need you to do. And I need all 5,000 of us to work on this one today. We need to make sure that we're taking short Navy showers. That's a little redundant. Every Navy shower is supposed to be short. We expect the water to run for no more than 2 minutes. So the trick is, turn the water on, get wet, turn the water off. Soap up, turn the water on, rinse off, turn the water back off again. If you're taking a Hollywood shower right now, you're gonna hurt the ship. Right now, for the next 10 to 12 hours, if we can turn this around and start to build up our water reserves, we can avoid throwing the water.
1: This is American Life from Ira Glass. With the USS Lincoln finally heading home, after making the news because of the toll that its long deployment took on its crew, we are rerunning an episode of our show that first aired in early 2002, not long after 9/11, at the beginning of the war in Afghanistan, when This American Life producers Alex Bloomberg, Wendy Doerr, and I visited the USS John C. Stennis, an aircraft carrier that at the time was cruising somewhere in the Arabian Sea, flying bombing missions over Afghanistan, and monitoring the region for Al-Qaeda nautical traffic. We visited the briefing room of one of the air squadrons on the Stennis, a squadron that calls itself the world-famous Screwbirds. On a desk, there's a big jar of red licorice and some homemade blondies that someone's girlfriend sent everybody. On the wall, there's this underground newspaper the aviators print, which is in the style of The Onion. The stories and the headlines all consist of these inside jokes like, new billet added to air wing watch, which we don't understand at all, but everybody else seems to find hilarious.
4: On the backs of the leather chairs the pilots sit on are their call signs, the official nicknames they use over the radio on their missions. There's Frenchie, Tink, Chewy, Fish, Rain Man, Mr. Burns. That last one for a pilot who supposedly looks like the character on The Simpsons.
5: This is Pom Pom.
6: Oh, yeah?
5: Pom Pom.
7: Interesting.
6: Yeah, fascinating.
5: Well, yeah. There's a story behind it, though. I think I know it. What was it? Oh, one of us sitting here, call sign Palm Pom, was a cheerleader in college.
6: Good friends, we're very close here.
4: One of them shows us the official drawing of the squadron mascot and quietly points out that it's a bird whose wing has a middle feather extended, like a middle finger.
1: At 4 a.m., nine of these guys sit down in their flight suits to watch an intelligence briefing that comes in over closed-circuit TV. Then a young guy named Steve Koffler stands up in front.
8: All right, good morning. Briefing here for our XAR mission. 702, 705, and we've got Gonzo in 706. I'd like you to act as a fill.
1: Watching him, it occurs to me how rare it is as an adult to hear somebody speak in your own language for 10 minutes and not understand a word he's saying.
8: Divert field, we're working Blue Water Ops. If we need to divert and we're feet dry, you know where we're going. And if we're feet wet, we'll go to Masira there.
1: Then they suit up. It's a crazy amount of survival gear, 20 to 25 pounds worth, including a parachute, survival knife, radios, flares, and something called a blood chip. Screwbird's commanding officer, Ross Myers, a trim man with the call sign Monkey Butt, stitched onto his Navy coveralls in neat block letters, pulls one out to show us. It's a piece of paper with an American flag and a serial number, with the same message in several languages.
9: Arabic, English, Dari, Pashto, Uzbek, which would have to be for Uzbekistan, Persian, Farsi.
1: And then in English, it gives a translation.

0: It says,
1: I'm an American and do not speak your language. I will not harm you. I bear no malice towards your people. My friend, please provide me food, water, shelter, and necessary medical attention. Also, please provide safe passage to the nearest friendly forces of any country supporting the Americans and their allies. You will be rewarded for assisting me when you present this number to American authorities.

0: Scoobirds head out to their planes. An aircraft carrier's main mission is to fly planes, but when you see what it takes to launch or land a jet on a boat, what you realize is that human beings should not be doing this at all.
1: The runway is just too short. For the planes to get enough lift under the wings, the crew actually has to drive the boat at top speed into the wind. Then, the front wheel of the plane is attached to machinery under the deck, the catapult, which literally flings it off the edge of the deck like a pebble from a slingshot.
2: Landing the plane on the deck is much harder than taking off, and it's very, very dangerous. The head of the Scoobirds, Ross Myers, a.k.a. Monkey Butt, says that in his 16 years of service, he's personally seen six of his friends crash into the back of the boat while trying to land. None of them survived.
0: Basically, what you're trying to do is latch a hook that hangs from the back of your plane onto one of four cables that are stretched across the deck. An airman named Dave Cruz explains how it works. The pilot looks at something called the ball, which indicates if he's coming in on target, and talks to guys called LSOs, their fellow pilots, actually, who stand right on deck.
3: And it's up to the LSOs to guide them in.
4: They're talking to them over the radio?
3: Right now, they're talking to that next air coming in, which is a Tomcat, which is 3/4 of a mile. It's calling the ball and stating its fuel state.
5: 115, on course, on glide path, 3/4 mile, call the ball.
6: 115, Tomcat ball, 8.0.
7: Roger, ball, 28 knots, down the angle.
3: Right now, it's about 1/4 of a mile. Right now, I should tell him you're on ball, and it should be good to go.
4: He's right over the edge of the deck?
3: Yeah. That is too short. What's the one wire? That is too short.
1: The one wire is the wire closest to the rear of the boat, and if you catch it, that means that you were dangerously close to going too low and slamming into the back of the carrier. Sometimes, a pilot can't straighten out his approach enough, and the LSOs have to wave him off. It can get a little tense.
4: Here comes another one. Just describe how he's doing.
3: All right, he's turning into the 3/4 mile now.
7: Roger, ball, 28 knots down the angle.
3: And right now he's a little too low. Right now the pilot should be telling him kind of give a little throttle.
7: Don't settle.
5: Power.
7: Wave on.
1: One deck below, in the Blue Diamond Squadron briefing room, I talked to a pilot named Jeremy Markin about what it's like when things don't go well during a landing.
8: Who knows what happens? Maybe you lose an important instrument inside, and it's nighttime, and maybe there's weather, and so you're in the goo, we call it, inside the, you know, in the clouds. It's dark, so you tell yourself you gotta fly the best pass ever, and you come down, and you know, just one thing leads to another, and next thing you know, you're looking at the back of the boat, and you're close to it, and you got guys screaming at you, and you put in the afterburners, and you hook touches down a couple feet past the back of the boat, and you go taxi into the one wire there at high speeds, and realize they caught you, and your legs are shaking, you're still in blow, your lights are still on, and the air boss says, "We got you. You can relax now." And it's kind of hard to relax right away. You kind of got to unwind for a little bit. So
1: you said the hook misses the back of the boat by a couple inches.
8: Well,
1: what does that mean?
8: If the hook hit the back of the boat, that means your plane hit the back of the boat. It wouldn't be good.
2: Both Alex and I hung out with the Blue Diamonds for about an hour. I interviewed Dave Balsitas on one side of the room, while Alex interviewed another pilot, Jeremy Markin, on the other side. And what struck us when we got home is how closely they agree on some things and how far apart they are on others.
1: How long does it take to get to Afghanistan?
8: Anywhere from an hour and a half to 2 hours, depends on where you're going.
1: And what's it like over Afghanistan? What does it look like?
8: It's, it looks pretty in the mountainous areas. Snow in the mountains, looks like real nice mountain peaks.
2: What does it look like when you fly over Afghanistan and you fly over these targets?

0: I can't cuss, can I?
1: You can, but we'll have to beep it out.
0: Okay, it's a hole. It really is. There is absolutely nothing down there. I don't see anything worth fighting for down there. It's all sand, rocks. I don't know how they live down there.
2: Yeah, it's probably not much different from, out near, like, Glamis in Southern California or something. I mean, there's dunes and mountains, so it looks like a beautiful country, so.
0: There's no color, there's no irrigation, no lakes, no streams, no farms, just brown and some snow, so it's pretty ugly.
2: When you're actually doing what you're doing, you're kind of so busy that you don't really have a lot of time to sit back and go, hey, kind of look at the scenery. But those moments of those pauses, those moments you have, and you look around, it's the world's a beautiful place, and it's kind of weird to imagine up that high and you're looking down and it looks so beautiful, and then you get snapped back into what's going on down there, and you got to refocus.
3: This might be a sort of a bonehead civilian question, but is it hard to drop a bomb?
2: Oh, yeah, like in almost a moral sense, or emotional. It's a double-edged emotion. It's what you train for your whole life. The fact you doing it correctly, and you drop your target, you drop your bomb on the target. And that's an emotional feeling. Hey, I did my job, and just as I was trained, and I did it well. While you're up there, I don't really think about the other side of the sword. It's my job to go up there and drop bombs, and so I do it.
0: I feel no remorse about dropping a bomb on them down below. It's not sadistic. It's just, I think it's the right thing. Someone came into our house and trampled on our land, and to go in their land and absolutely pulverize them makes me feel very warm inside. I think that's great. I'm just glad I can be part of the team that's out here doing it. Dropping bombs on the bad people. I sleep at night.
1: It's 7:30 in the morning, and it's over 12 hours since Reveille first called everyone to work. For most people, it's the end of the workday. In the mess hall on the second deck, Cynthia and David have just finished their dinner, and they're waiting for the 8 o'clock movie, Exit Wounds, to begin.
4: Every now and then we get to watch a chick movie. So.
5: Yeah, we got to watch Stepmom the other day.
4: Yeah, like Stepmom, Steel Magnolias. They haven't shown that one lately.
5: No,
4: they've gotten on board.
5: One.
1: Sitting there side by side in their matching navy blue jumpsuits, they look like they're best friends, if there was such a thing for a man and a woman to be on a Navy ship. They're both reading the Left Behind series. He's on book 2, she's on book 4. They love playing the game of life on Cynthia's PlayStation, and they both enjoy a good chick movie. David joined the Navy so he could get out of his small town in Iowa, and Cynthia joined so she could get her and her 3 kids off of welfare. And it worked. They're all doing great now, she says. Even though she has 11 years of service, and he has 13, both with decent rank, this is how they live. David sleeps in a room called a berthing, with 196 other guys. And he's one of the oldest at 34. Each sailor gets a bunk bed with a locker underneath it. And their entire personal space is 6 feet long, 1.5 feet tall, and about 2 feet wide.
5: And it's set up in the berthing, it's set up kind of in eras, Like you'll have this one little neighborhood that's listens to this music. And I'm over in the old folks' place. Most of us listen to like country music or something slow, so.
4: See, I live in a 26-person berthing, so it's not quite as bad as 197. A lot of us have brought stuff to make it kind of homey. Mine's Tweety Bird. So I have a Tweety Bird comforter, Tweety Bird pillows, Tweety Bird wallpaper around my rack, so.
5: Yeah. You don't see that stuff down in the male berthing at all.

0: It's now very late, meaning 9 in the morning. And Senior Chief Barbara Mendoza invites us to the Chief's Mess, the special dining room for the ship's chiefs.
1: There are maybe 30 tables with chairs stacked on top, and the floors are shiny and clean. The room is quiet, aside from the pleasant electric hum of refrigerators and drink machines, and the far-off purring of the ship's engines.

0: In the center of the room, five middle-aged men are sitting around one of the tables. It's their nightly card game. They're playing hearts. And they're passing around a picture of someone jumping into the ocean during a recent break when they were allowed to swim.
1: This is a perfect shot. You have Randy there jumping off the elevator, and they have a picture of a shark kind of like trying to swallow him up.
2: Nobody can decide, though, whether he's going in or being spit back out. It's up to your interpretation.
0: If you picture how the Navy works, there are the enlisted men, and then there are the officers. The enlisted, and you've met lots of them on today's show, usually come into the Navy at 18 or 19 years old, straight out of high school. Officers come into the Navy as officers, with higher rank and privileges. The chiefs are the highest-ranking enlisted people, and anyone in the Navy will tell you, they run the Navy. They're the buffer between the bosses and the people who actually do the work.
3: We have to keep the high echelon people from bothering these guys. Let them do their job, you know. At the same time, getting the job done so that these guys up here are happy.
4: It become like everybody's, your whole division's father and mother all rolled into one. They need to cry on your shoulder, you let them cry on your shoulder. You need to kick them in the butt, you kick them in the butt. I mean, you listen to their problems, you talk to them, you try to help them. And that's probably what most of us spend most of our time doing.
5: Every day, the Don says, somebody comes to him with a problem back home they need to solve. And the Don, whose real name is Brent, helps them out. Often this means getting on the phone and contacting another chief out there somewhere. There's a whole chief-to-chief network.
4: You know, the chief that I need to talk to knows somebody at the command, and they can talk to that chief, you know, we can get this whole thing going.
3: It's a fraternity. We work together, and that's one of the biggest things about being a chief. We are one. The goal, once you start out in the Navy, if you have a good chief from the beginning, your goal is to be a chief. I mean, your goal is to be that chief. And for me, that was the goal.
6: Who was your chief?
3: It was a guy named Chief Womack. He was my first chief in the Navy, and he was there. Anytime I needed anything, he was always there.

Late one night, Lieutenant Garrell and a TV crew from San Diego and I are on our way back to the staterooms when Garrell invites us into the officers' mess for a bowl of cereal before bed. Inside, there's a group of officers talking at another table and one enlisted man breaking down the serving line. It's late and most of the people on the ship are in bed. So we're eating cereal and talking when the enlisted man appears with a huge tray of food. We all look at each other. No one asked him to fix us anything. "Just thought you all might like a snack, sir," the enlisted man says to Garrell and puts the tray on our table. The tray contains 12 chicken breast sandwiches, each with lettuce and a slice of American cheese on hamburger buns. There are four of us, and we already have our cereal. Apparently the Powell Doctrine of Overwhelming Force applies to food service as well. Later in our cabin, Wendy, Ira, and I talk it over. Being on an aircraft carrier, we're surrounded on all sides by the lopsidedness of American military superiority. Just the very fact of the carrier itself. No other country even has one like the Stennis. The U.S. has 12. But it's the chicken sandwiches which somehow make that fact real. It's not just the size and strength, but the attention to detail which fully conveys the sheer uncontested might of the American military. Not only does the Navy give each pilot one of the fastest and most expensive fighter planes in the world to fly, not only does it provide him with the most accurate bombs in the history of warfare to drop, it also feeds him at any hour of the day more chicken sandwiches than he can possibly eat. It gives him a room to hang out in with his own official nickname on the chair and a practice space for his band. Someone, somewhere, stitches monkey butt into his flight suit. The other countries don't have a chance. You've never slept in bunk beds with your boss until you slept in bunk beds with your boss on an aircraft carrier. By Navy standards, the room Ira and I shared was luxurious. Only two of us, not 200 or 600. But the problem with the room, everybody warned us, was that it was right below the flight deck, and it could get kind of loud. And sure enough, we were woken up several times that first night by the thumps and the clanks of the planes landing and taking off. Still, we figured, we could manage. Then the second night, a bus ran full speed into the wall by my head. That's what it sounded like the steel wall, six

0: 6 inches from the top of my head, had just suffered a collision with a very fast-moving bus. It was the loudest sound I'd ever heard. And here's what it's like to be in a bunk bed with your boss on an aircraft carrier when you've just heard the loudest sound you've ever heard, if your boss is my boss. What happened next was this. The loudest sound I'd ever heard happened again. And I have to stress, this is not a normal loud sound, like a rock band, or a car horn, or even a stick of dynamite exploding. This is a sound that's only made when things that shouldn't happen, happen. It's the sound of disaster, of destruction. It is the sound of catastrophe. I lay there stunned for a second, and then I heard Ira jerk into action, saw his feet swing down from the top bunk. I actually said the words, "You're right, man," as I threw off my blanket and started to run. And then I looked behind me and I saw Ira digging through his equipment, and I realized I was running for the door, and Ira was running for his tape recorder.
1: 1, 2, 3, 4, 5, 6, 7, 8, 9.
0: While we waited for the loud sound to happen again, Ira and I handed the microphone back and forth between our bunks and recorded our conversation.
2: If it was a problem, though, there'd be alarms going off and stuff, right? I mean, it just wouldn't just be like a horrible accident that, and then nothing, like, you know, and then no sound, right? They'd be saying, like, all hands to your stations, that sort of thing, right?
1: I'm sure if it really gets bad around here, there's bells of some sort.
0: The loud sound never happened again, and eventually we fell asleep, though Ira left the tape recorder running just in case. We were out for maybe half an hour when we were woken up again.
3: This is the engineering officer to watch at Center Control. Loss of feed in number 2, reactor plant. Reactor mechanical hazard assistance team, later number 2, reactor room.
0: Loss of feed in number 2 reactor plant. Reactor mechanical and casualty assistance teams report to number 2 reactor room. Casualty assistance teams? That can't be good, right? After half an hour, in which I tried to convince myself that my stomach ache was not radiation sickness, and Ira tried to figure out how he could get down to the ship's nuclear reactors to report on the accident, another PA announcement came on, just like the first, but with one additional sentence.
3: Reactor mechanical hazard assistance team, later number 2. Reactor room. This is a drill.
0: At breakfast, we learned what had happened. The loud sound, that was a routine test for one of the catapults, and the PA announcement had been a routine drill. The two things were totally unrelated. Both things, they said, happened almost every day.
4: Thank you very much, Alex, for that report. There's one more thing that happened on the Stennis that I keep thinking about in the weeks since we returned. It was at the end of our very last day there, which meant 10:40 in the morning, and Barbara Mendoza, the chief who had been kind enough to invite us to the chief's mess, took Alex and Wendy and I outside to the very back of the ship, the fantail, looking at the water and the sky. It's one of her favorite places on the Stennis.
5: I come out here every day before I go to bed. Very peaceful. I do a lot of thinking out here. I relax a lot, and I really like it. I mean, look at it. It's beautiful. There's no other place to be.
4: We look out at the North Arabian Sea, the waters the military vessels have sailed for thousands of years. Persians were here 500 years before the birth of Christ. Alexander the Great sent ships here. The Ottomans, the Chinese, the Romans, the Portuguese, all of them great naval powers in their day.
6: Hey, Chief. Do you ever think about the fact that, you know, you're serving over here in this particular ocean, this particular body of water, how long people have been traveling by sea across this?
5: You know, I always wonder when I look at big bodies of water like this, I always wonder how many ships are on the bottom of this floor. So that's one of the things that I like to think about when I'm out here. I wonder how many ships are out here on the bottom that never made it home. Hundreds, over hundreds of them. You know, from all the wars that we've been through.
6: Here you are working for the mightiest navy in the history of the world.
5: Isn't that cool? How cool is that? Yeah.
4: Off to the starboard side of the ship, we can see the USS Port Royal protecting our back. We Americans are here for now, while it lasts.

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3: I'm Paul Hunter. There's a lot going on in Canadian politics right now. Three federal by-elections, a Quebec election call, not to mention the latest news in the trade dispute.
4: We're freeing it up on an emergency basis because Canada has been ripping us off for years.
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2: 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Fossils that help us understand the origin of our species. On Radiolab, after the news.
5: From CBC News, The World This Hour, I'm Neil Kumar. The U.S. and Iran have traded attacks for the first time in a month. According to U.S. forces, it struck two Iranian rocket launchers in the Strait of Hormuz. And Iran's Islamic Revolutionary Guard Corps says it retaliated by firing missiles into Jordan. But officials in Washington say that those missiles were intercepted with no impact being reported so far. The incident marks the first U.S. strikes on Iran since July 29th. And just a short time ago, President Donald Trump posted an AI video on Truth Social with the caption, Karg Island is being blown to smithereens. In the Grand Canyon, at least one person is dead and 15 people are feared missing after flash flooding. Heavy rain and strong winds hit the Phantom Ranch area of Grand Canyon National Park. Rescue efforts are now underway with helicopters scouring the region. In Nepal and Tibet, the number of people killed in last week's flash flooding is now at least 780, with a total of about 3,000 people missing on both sides of the border. Meanwhile, rescue efforts continue. Heavy equipment has been brought in to dig through massive piles of mud. In one place, crews are trying to reach hundreds of workers that are believed to be trapped in tunnels at a hydroelectric station, and family members endure an agonizing wait for word on loved ones who are underground.
6: My son is a mechanical engineer. He is trapped in the powerhouse of the Trishuli 3A project a few kilometers from here. Altogether, around 35 to 37 people are trapped inside the tunnel.
5: Global Affairs Canada says one Canadian has been found safe and 31 Canadians remain missing. The trade war is looming over three federal by-elections that will take place on Monday. Seats are up for grabs in Ontario, BC, and what's shaping up to be a tight three-way race in Quebec. Sarah Levitt sets the stage ahead of the vote.
7: In a coffee shop in downtown Saguenay, Quebec, politics aren't always discussed between André Talbot and his friends. But with a by-election on Monday in their home riding of Chicoutimi-le-Fjord, it's come up a few times. He says now the topic at hand is thinking about finding alternative markets from the United States. Seats in BC's North Vancouver, Capilano, and Toronto's Beaches, East York ridings will also be decided Monday. The seats in Toronto and BC are both longtime Liberal strongholds held by former cabinet ministers and considered safe bets for the party. But Chicoutimi-le-Fjord was held by a conservative. Christine Michaud is a former Bloc Québécois MP.
8: It was always between the Conservatives and the Bloc, and now Liberals are there. They are even leading in the polls.
7: Sarah Levitt, CBC News, Saguenay, Quebec.
5: It's not exactly clear where it came from or where it went. A mystery island in central BC, bigger than a football field, is making all kinds of waves online. It was first spotted last month floating in a reservoir. But as Katie DeRosa explains, it has now vanished.
9: Islands like this are rare.
10: BC Hydro spokesperson Bob Gammer says when he first saw a video of a floating carpet of trees the size of a football field, he thought the video was AI generated. Several local fishing guides say they spotted the forested landmass floating.

0: floating in Williston Lake, a man-made lake and BC's biggest, located about 150 kilometers north of Prince George. Satellite imagery dated July 21st confirmed the island was in fact real, but when guide outfitters returned to the original spot, it was gone. By August 5th, the island was no longer visible by satellite. Gammer says the island was estimated to be about 70 meters wide and 140 meters long. As for the island's current whereabouts, Gammer says it could have returned to a more sheltered area along the shoreline.
1: It doesn't mean it's gone to the bottom of the reservoir.
0: An island of intrigue, lost but not gone. Katie DeRosa, CBC News, Vancouver.
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3: In your evening weather, showers in Wrigley, your lowest 9, and periods of rain in Norman Wells, Tulita, and Fort Good Hope, your lowest 6. A few clouds in Delaney overnight, your lowest 4. Cloudy in Colville Lake as well, your lowest 4. And a few clouds in Fort McPherson, Sigachik, Klavik, and Inufik, your lowest 3. Becoming cloudy overnight in Tutuyaktuk, your lowest 7. Rain in Uruhaktuk in a low of 4. Rain in Kogloktuk as well with a low of 5. And showers overnight in Cambridge Bay, your low is 8.
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6: WNYC.
5: See?
4: Yeah.
8: Latif, how do I pronounce your name? Because I'm pronouncing it the Yemeni way.
9: To pronounce it like, the Yemeni way. I'm like, Latif. I'm excited about your pronouncing it the Yemeni way.
8: Because it's used heavily by Yemenis. Latif.
9: Like just to mean like something's nice or something? Or
8: yeah.
9: Well, that makes me feel so warm. Wait, now pronounce your name for me so I know what how to say your name the Yemeni way.
8: Allah. Everyone kept calling me Allah. And Allah. I was like, I know I'm great, but you know. I think that's too far, guys.
9: Hey, I'm Latif Nasser. This is Radiolab. And I'm talking with Ella Alshamahi. She's a paleoanthropologist and evolutionary biologist. And she's like, honestly, the modern day Indiana Jones. She travels all over the place collecting fossils. Sometimes this takes her into active war zones or through pirate infested waters. And she does all of this to help piece together the story of how humans came to be.
8: Thing is, our story is kind of epic, man. Our story's epic.
9: She's got a new TV show out now on the BBC and PBS, and in it she explains that the origin of our species is kind of surreal.
8: We lived in a world that was a bit like Lord of the Rings. There was obviously the Neanderthals, which so many people have heard of, but there were all these other species, including one of my favorites, Homo floresiensis, who were basically these hobbit-like humans. They were really short. They were about 3.5 feet tall. Now, that means humans the size of penguins were living on this island in Indonesia called Flores. And on this island, there were giant rats and elephants the size of cows. So humans the size of penguins were hunting elephants the size of cows.
9: And at the same time that you had the Neanderthals and these penguin people, there were also other groups like the Denisovans.
8: The Neanderthals of Asia.
9: There was a species called Homo naledi, another one called Homo luzonensis.
8: This was the world that, you know, we were born into.
9: A world where our little tribe was competing with these other little human-ish tribes. And often losing.
8: We were constantly not succeeding. And then we did. And we did so, in the biggest way possible.
9: And the fact that we did, that it was us and not one of these other groups, Ella says that was extremely unlikely. The story of how that happened is amazing. It's what her TV show is all about. But what I wanted to talk to Ella about was this other very unlikely thing. Her origin story. And the fact that she's the one telling us about all this stuff in the first place.
8: Okay, so what you're referring to there is something which I guess I have not really known how to talk about. Up until quite recently. In fact, one of my friends turned around and said, just last year, you said that you might go to your grave with this.
9: Why has this been so tender?
8: I think my fear is that I do not want my story.
9: Yeah.
8: To be a stick to beat people who are in religious communities with.
9: I don't want that either. And actually, I feel like hearing Allah's story

0: in her own words and how surprising and insightful and moving it is, like, I think it'll do the opposite. So I just asked Ella to tell me about it, starting from the beginning.
1: The community was incredibly tight. It was incredibly protective. It was absolutely overprotective as well. Yeah, you know, right. Like,
0: as a woman, I'm sure. Yeah.
1: Oh my God. Yeah. Like, I didn't wear trousers. I didn't wear makeup. It was an ultra conservative

0: evolution is true, but Allah is this invisible hand guiding evolution. It feels like you didn't have that. Yeah.
1: No. Clearly, there were families and individuals who did explain things like that.
0: Right.
1: But there was no space for evolution in my family. And there was absolutely none in the missionary world. Yeah.
0: And what did you believe? Like, what was the creation story that you believed?
1: Yeah.
0: How did you think people came to be?
1: So I personally believed that we were created in a week, basically. Uh-huh. God created us in a week, as in the whole world, including Adam and Eve.
0: It's weird. I feel like I know the Christian creationist story better than I know the Muslim creationist story in a way, or is it
1: very similar?
0: Very similar.
1: They're very, very similar. The one difference is that the Christians give God a day off. Muslims are like, God doesn't need a day off.
0: Anyway, so Ella was all in on this version of Islam. And before she even learned how to drive, she started sharing it with other people.
1: Yeah, I became a missionary at the age of 13 and like traveled the UK being a missionary. Wow.
0: And missionary means like you were going to, who were you going to talk to?
1: Well, I was speaking to more lapsed Muslims.
0: Okay, yeah.
1: But also to the wider public.
0: That was a hard time. What years were these like?
1: Basically, you know, in the 90s, I was basically certainly in the 2000s.
0: Because I was thinking like after 2000, that would have been a much harder job talking to the lay public about Islam.
1: Well, except that we felt like we had clearly been misrepresented by these lunatics, right?
0: Yeah.
1: By these terrorists. And also remember, our communities were therefore under more attack.
0: Right.
1: It was kind of the world I knew. And I guess I have always been in all or nothing kind of person. Like, I'm not going to just do it in the calm, chilled out way that I should have done it like my siblings.
0: You were more like hard edge about it maybe than your siblings.
1: I think I was more hardcore.
0: Hardcore. You were more hardcore than your siblings.
1: I mean, you know, if you were to speak to them, and I don't want to put words in their mouth.
0: No.
1: They're just like, you just didn't have any chill. You know, so it's really funny. So they look at me now and they're like, yeah, still don't have chill. Like, you just went from one extreme to the, you know.
0: Right.
1: It's just really funny because they're not wrong.
0: Was it one of those things, like I remember for us, a bunch of my friends, like they would go to the mosque, they would go to masjid there. But then it's like afterwards, it's like Friday night, like we're going to go out drinking and we're going to have fun. Like, and it was like that kind of thing.
1: We would have had thoughts about you.
0: Like, I didn't do that. But my buddies did that. And I was the straight edge kid who was like, no, I'm not drinking. I'm not doing any of these things.
1: So I was so strict that those guys wouldn't have even been my friends.
0: Yeah.
1: Except that I might have taken them on as projects. So, Okay, imagine you're a missionary and you're that age and you're good, right?
0: Yeah.
1: Your big thing that's hanging over you is what you're going to do at university.
0: Because that was a big deal in your family?
1: Yeah, in our family, having a master's degree is the equivalent of a high school education.
0: Wow. Okay, so and what are all these people? What did they study?
1: All kinds of things. Historians, some legal, but like theology kind of legal minds.
0: Okay.
1: My dad was very encouraging of us going into the sciences.
0: Other people from her community had studied science to go into medicine or engineering, but Ella had a different idea.
1: I was like, I'm going to go study evolution because I'm going to destroy Darwin's theory.
0: Wow.
1: Yeah. I tackle the underlying assumptions of things to basically proselytize my version of it.
0: Yeah.
1: You know, okay, so you're saying it's like this. Well, actually, have you considered it's actually like this?
0: Yeah.
1: Have you considered the data could actually fall into this interpretation instead?
0: Why was that the thing you fixated on?
1: Because I'm a missionary. My whole purpose is like to bring people to the message, to bring people to God.
0: Right.
1: And one of the biggest reasons why they're not is that they believe that God doesn't exist. And the reason for that is that evolution exists.
0: It's like the same debate from like Darwin's time. Like it's like,
1: Do
0: you think we came from apes? We came from God.
1: Yeah. That whole monkey story ain't going to fly kind of thing.
0: So when you applied, like, what did you say or what did they?
1: Yeah, somebody asked me this recently. They were like, hold on. So you sat there in the interview and you were like, yeah, so I'm just going to be destroying your theory from the inside.
0: Yeah, that's right.
1: So
0: what did you say?
1: None of that. I just was like, I really want to study genetics. I think it's amazing. I love all the evolution classes, blah, blah, blah, blah.
0: But you were lying. That was a lie.
1: I mean, I...
0: Was it?
1: I guess so. I'm not happy with the fact that you use that word, but I guess it was.
0: Yeah.
1: Because it was a lie of omission.
0: Right.
1: For sure. Yeah. Well, actually, I guess it must have been a lie because when they ask you, why do you want to study this? The actual answer is because I want to destroy this. And I clearly wasn't saying, ah, damn it.
0: Did you, was this like a private mission or did you talk to people about this?
1: My, the

0: other missionaries all knew about this.
1: Yeah.
0: So, yeah. So, but it wasn't, you know, I was never turning around telling the, you know, other classmates who
1: were. You were a double agent, basically.
0: I like the sound of that. I mean, if you'd have known me at the age of 18, I was a dork. So
1: yeah.
0: The idea of being a double agent is somewhat hilarious. Look, I was obsessed. I was a woman on a mission. And so I turn up to University College London, which for those of you in the know is known as the godless place on Gower Street because it's the first university to have like allowed non-Church of England people to kind of join up. And I went to the Darwin building because Charles Darwin himself, he lived there.
1: Yeah.
0: And that was my department. And by the way, like, it's kind of hilarious because I was like dressed in very, very conservative Muslim garb. I wasn't even just in a hijab. I was in the full, so I wasn't just in the head covering. I was in the full jilbab, which is like that full cloak.
1: Yeah.
0: Not that there's anything wrong with like, with dressing however you want. I'm like, man, you just be you, you know? There were a few girls in hijab actually, but they were interested in more medical genetics.
1: Right.
0: I remember there was one girl who was also kind of vaguely associated with my world kind of thing.
1: Yeah.
0: And she was there and I was so excited because I thought I'd found like a partner in her. I was like, oh my God. And I was sitting there and I was like, right, so this bit of the theory, like I'm just thinking that actually there's a different interpretation that we can have for this data, blah, blah, blah. And she just freaked out and she looked at me and she was just like, look, I'm here because this is a mandatory course. I have to pass this evolution class. Otherwise, I don't get my degree.
1: Like she had a firewall up.
0: Yeah. So there's like two things going on, right? So I'm just living my life being a missionary. Yeah. I have an arranged marriage in like via my imam, by the way. My dad wasn't even involved.
1: That started in university or in grad school? Or?
0: Oh my, it was my first semester at university.
1: Really?
0: The imam suggested to me that, yeah, he wanted me to marry one of his other students. And I was like, okay. And so that took a while.
1: Excited about? Were you flattered? Did that feel good or did that feel icky?
0: You know what? Like I didn't know him. I had three chaperoned meetings with him to decide if I was going to agree to marry him. And then we basically never talked ever. I can't explain it enough. I just didn't know him,
1: right.
0: You know, and like we had to get my dad to agree. And so that took a while because dad didn't want me getting married before I'd finished my first degree. And right. So we had to wait. And I mean, effectively what I was doing was trying to unpack a massive puzzle. Now, everybody else had already unpacked it 150 years ago. And I'm coming along being like, hold on.
1: Hold on, we can put these pieces together another way.
0: We can just, we haven't thought of something. Give me a minute.
1: Yeah.
0: And by the way, some people do that to great success.
1: Yeah.
0: Some people have won Nobel Prizes on the back of this. I just picked the wrong puzzle, man. Right.
1: So Ella is going to class every day, learning about the evidence for evolution and the story the scientists say that that evidence tells us. And of course, she's looking for holes in that story. And one of the first holes that Ella had always noticed was that particular moment in evolution when one species somehow like poof becomes another. And then one day she's sitting in class and the professor starts talking about this experiment.
0: The Drosophila fruit fly experiment.
1: Yeah.
0: So basically because Drosophila live for such a short amount of time, you can basically like, you know, instead of it being, you know, a mountain pops up between two animals and it takes like, you know, hundreds of thousands of years for them to evolve. You're doing it with Drosophila in a lab and you're kind of doing it in a much shorter time frame. You're just kind of separating them.
1: Yeah.
0: Without getting into it, they were starting to see the process of speciation in the lab. And I was like, oh, that's not good.
1: Because if we're watching them become new species, we're watching evolution, which I don't think happened.
0: Yeah. But my only comfort with that experiment was that it was being done in the lab. And I just thought, okay, but that might not be happening in nature.
1: Yeah.
0: Maybe it's being forced in the lab. Maybe in nature that wouldn't be happening.
1: But she keeps going to more lectures and eventually she's running into other problems like
0: stratigraphy, just the layers of Earth and that kind of sequence of animals that you get in them. And they are broadly chronological.
1: Yeah.
0: And you do see an evolutionary process there.
1: Yeah.
0: You just do. It's really, really hard.
1: It's like you dig deeper, you see simpler things, kind of, generally.
0: Yeah. You know, it is, you would be looking at these stratigraphic

0: sequences. And it was a, you know, forgive my language, but it was a mother because you were just like, right, we haven't gone from complex to simple. By and large, we go from simple to complex, or more complex. And it was just a consistent pattern. And it's very, very hard to explain that. So then I was like, okay, theologically, the real, real issue is Adam and Eve, right? Mm-hmm. So technically speaking, I can believe in evolution as long as it's not Adam and Eve, as long as it's not us. We're the exception, right?
1: Right, right. So you're like, okay, so you gave a little ground. You were like, this makes sense. Yeah. I can give
0: a lot of ground. All other species, all but other us. Species. Yeah, all the other billions.
1: That's right. But not us.
0: Yeah. And then what happened was I came across retrotransposons, which are very, very complicated to explain, but basically it's like a foreign organism's DNA within our own bodies, within every...
1: So retrotransposons, they're little bits of DNA from, for example, a virus that infected our ancestors millions of years ago and just like got stuck in our genome and passed on from generation to generation. They're like this little historical record of something that happened to us a long, long time ago. And the reason Ella remembers this is that when she was learning about retrotransposons in a lecture, the professor mentioned this weird fact about these little bits of DNA.
0: The pattern of mutations within the retrotransposons that we have align on a family tree with what you would expect from evolution if you then looked at those same retrotransposons within chimps.
1: In other words, these little bits of DNA, I mean, there are hundreds of them, are lodged in the chimp genome in exactly the same places that they're lodged in our genome.
0: How does that, like the only interpretation for the mutations that you find in retrotransposons is that it is evolution through descent with modification over, you know, hundreds of thousands. There's no other interpretation.
1: like God would have had to copy paste or something.
0: Yeah.
1: Like,
0: this is the thing, because one of the arguments that, for those of you who don't know, the one of the arguments that creationists use to explain, well, why is our DNA so similar?
1: Yeah.
0: Right. Like, why is our DNA so similar to chimps? They're like, yeah, but they look similar and they have so many similar behaviors and they have so many similar mechanisms and blah, blah, blah. And on one level, you're like, oh, okay, that is actually like, there is some logic to that.
1: Yeah.
0: Retrotransposons, they're not functional.
1: Yeah.
0: It's not like, oh, it's a bit of DNA that helps me process, for example, water or helps me process carbohydrates. Right. It's a non-functional bit of DNA. And yet its mutation pattern fits almost perfectly with an evolutionary family tree.
1: Mm.
0: And it was just like, it's just... Sorry, that's the noise that you make when your whole life is about to fall apart. that exact noise is the noise you make.
1: Wow.
0: And I was just in hell. Like, I was in hell. There'd be times where I'd just be looking out my window, just going, oh my God, like, oh, what is this? Like, what am I going to do?
1: Were you living with this guy at that point? Or what were you?
0: This guy, my ex-husband, yeah.
1: You're married?
0: Yeah, our marriage wasn't doing great. Partly because we had an arranged marriage and we didn't know each other, but partly for a number of different reasons, one of which was this issue. Yeah. Like, you know, I was clearly struggling. And then there was a moment, just an awful moment, which was kind of, I was just in the shower. And as you often do in the shower, you're kind of just having a conversation with yourself. You're also, you know, bluntly naked and you're very exposed, but you're in a safe place, right? I basically tell myself that I have to find the strength to be honest, that I believe in evolution. And I just fell to the floor. Like, I was like hysterically crying. I was just so, so distraught. And the reason I was so distraught at this point was that I knew that meant I was going to have to leave my world. I had no idea what was going to happen with my family. Because, you know, this hadn't happened in my family before, right? But what I did know is it was going to drive a massive wedge. It's such an extreme thing in my world and say that you believe in evolution. And, you know, that's just, we just didn't do that. And by the way, all cases where that did happen, like, let me tell you, loads of those girls got cut off. Thank God my siblings came through in the way

0: How did they come through?
1: They decided to embrace me regardless. They decided that I was their sister regardless. Ugh, makes me want to cry.
0: And what about like your friends and other people in the community?
1: I didn't tell people. I just disappeared. I didn't tell people.
0: You just ghosted people?
1: Yeah, I literally just disappeared. And that's because I was a missionary and I knew the training. And the training is if somebody, you know,
0: right,
1: falls, you go collect them basically.
0: Yeah.
1: And I did not have the energy. And also, this is the strange thing. I didn't want anyone else to follow me because I didn't want them to go through what I was going through. I was right. Like, no, you know what? You don't need to learn about evolution. You just stay where you are.
0: Yeah.
1: This is awful.
0: Yeah.
1: It was truly awful time. I had no idea how to exist in a secular world.
0: Mm.
1: Suddenly, every single thing did not have a rule attached to it, which you might think is freeing, except if that's the only thing you've ever known, that's terrifying.
0: Yeah.
1: It was like you went into the bathroom with the left foot, you left it with the right foot, you wrote with your right hand, you went to the toilet with your left hand.
0: Yeah.
1: It's like every single thing is prescribed. Yeah. And suddenly it was like, good luck. I didn't make eye contact with men.
0: Yeah.
1: I literally never made eye contact with men. I took my headscarf off and I turned up to a gas station.
0: Yeah.
1: And it was the most anticlimactic. And has probably informed a huge part of my personality since, because no man cared. Like, I had been told my whole life that, like, you know, my hair was like, and you know,
0: right,
1: you got to cover up because it's a fitna. It's like, it's corruption. It like, it corrupts the earth if you, it's a bad translation, but like, you know, isn't it? It's all these things you've got to do. Nobody cared. I cannot express this enough. There were no men dropping from my sheer beauty. Nobody was fainting. Nobody was doing anything. Like, nobody cared. And it was so funny.
0: Wow.
1: But it was, you know, it was quite an adjustment. It was like, I've got to now learn to fit in. And it's funny because I think anthropologists traditionally, and as you know, I am a paleoanthropologist, you know, you kind of go and sit with these exotic, in inverted commas, tribes, right, and you kind of learn their ways.
0: Right.
1: And I was like, my exotic tribe is just central London.
0: Right.
1: You know,
0: right.
1: Just,
0: right.
1: That's it.
0: Yeah.
1: Me. And I would sit there studying people's behavior and like going, all right, so this is how they act. Okay. So this is, okay. All right. So that's, you know, I wrote a book about the handshake, right? Writing a book about the handshake does not come because somebody is like just casually not questioning. Writing a book about the handshake comes when you are obsessively reading the behavior of every person around you.
0: Right.
1: Because in your culture, you never shook hands with men.
0: Right.
1: I had this one friend who was just like, oh, you must be so relieved to be free.
0: Mm.
1: And I was just like, do you understand the trauma that I've just been through? Like, I didn't want this. This isn't what I wanted. Certainly,
0: right,
1: like now, 10, 13 years later, I can look back and go, I'm glad that, you know, I'm not constrained by dogma unless I pick that dogma. But, you know, let's not pretend that this is a fun world. I mean, it's, right, I'd definitely rather be here, but let's not pretend it's perfect. Like, I think this is what I have found really, really, really difficult to explain to so many of my secular friends who are basically my tribe. Now, let's be honest,
0: yeah,
1: right?
0: Yeah.
1: I will never, ever, ever be in a community like that again. I think religious communities are warm. They engulf you. They embrace you.
0: Oh my God. I feel that I'm raising kids right now and I'm not raising them in the mosque that I grew up in. And it's like, sad. It's, I yearn for that.
1: It's so difficult. It was like I didn't know who I was anymore.
0: Mm.
1: And the people that are around me that would normally love me and knew who I was, they were all new too.
0: And in the midst of all this upheaval, Ella was still going to school and starting to become obsessed with the thing she would spend her entire career studying, our origin story. That moment when there were all these little groups of proto-humans living together on the planet at the same time, but also very much separate from one another.
1: I think it is no surprise that having gone through what I've gone through, that when I look at our story, the science of our story, I feel something. Like, I feel something. We know that everybody from outside of sub-Saharan Africa, and even some people within sub-Saharan Africa, have some Neanderthal DNA in them. And right. that can only be explained by basically one of our great-great-great-grandparents
0: having
1: sex.
0: Getting it on.
1: Yeah, having sex with a Neanderthal. So there's a scandal in the family, basically. Now, usually, right, the way this would be presented is, oh, there's some Neanderthal DNA, so that means that there was some kind of intercourse, blah, blah, blah. All right, we take a moment. And instead, it's like, hold on a second, right? That means that one of our ancestors, not like a theoretical, like one of my and your ancestors,
0: yeah,
1: was half-half.
0: Right.
1: And I'm not mixed race, but I'm mixed heritage. So I'm a British Arab, right?
0: Right.
1: Let me tell you, that was confusing growing up at times, right? At times yeah. I was like, it's a bit weird. I'm like, what would it be like to not just be mixed heritage, don't be mixed race, but mixed species? Like, yeah. what would that have been like? And what would the mother have felt? Like, how would she have felt? Would she have been sitting there hoping that the child would look more Homo sapiens than Neanderthal? Right. Because, you know, she doesn't want them to get ostracized. She doesn't want them to get
0: wow.
1: teased.
0: Like pregnant, like that mom is sitting there pregnant, like thinking about what her baby, whether her baby's going to have a brow ridge or a chin or
1: Seriously?
0: Is there any evidence to suggest that crossovers like Neanderthal and Homo sapiens, us couplings, made us more successful? Like that those...
1: Yeah.
0: Yeah.
1: Yeah. So we were the new kid on the block. And for example, when we entered into Neanderthal territory,
0: yeah.
1: Neanderthal territory being kind of Europe and Northern Asia, we would not have had immunities to local diseases.
0: Uh-huh.
1: So when we interbreed with those people, it's effectively like a cheat. So suddenly we end up with immunities to things that would have taken us ourselves tens, if not hundreds of thousands of years to evolve for. There are some really, really good examples, actually. And the best one is the Tibetan example. Mm. Are you familiar with this one?
0: No, tell me.
1: So Tibetans... live at obviously very high altitude, and the mechanism, the genetic mechanism by which they are able to exist at high altitude is very different from the genetic mechanism that exists in other populations who exist at high altitude. And the mutation is actually one that they inherited off Denisovans.
0: Like we drank their superpowers kind of thing.
1: Yeah. Yeah.
0: Okay. So now, so there are these sort of hybrid people.
1: Yeah.
0: And you are kind of like, in a way, you're one of these crossover people. I mean, this experience, this ordeal
1: so
0: that
1: you
0: went to. Yeah, yeah, yeah. But like, what, so, okay, so if that's the value of the crossover person, it's like, oh, I can get, I now have superpowers from both worlds or something. Yeah. What did you gain from that crossover?
1: I would say I was so traumatized by it and still am. Like within a second, I could get quite upset about it. And I think when you've been through that, you are much more patient with people who deny the science, don't trust the science. Because I understand that I am... When I am trying to persuade somebody of a scientific point, 9 times out of 10, I'm not trying to persuade them of one scientific point. I'm effectively taking apart their worldview.
0: Yeah.
1: And because I've gone through that, I approach that with empathy by and large. Doesn't mean that every so often I don't get irritated, but I just fundamentally, at my core, understand that when somebody has that belief, it's not one belief, it's a belief system.
0: Mm.
1: And I then approach it as such. So then what I find myself doing is I actually have less interest in debating that point with them and more interest in bonding with them as a person and showing them who I am and me seeing their humanity. That's why it gently does it for me in terms of the methodology. Mm. And also fundamentally in my mind, accepting that they may never believe me.
0: Mm.
1: They may never accept my version of events, and that's okay.
0: Ella Al-Shamahi, stick around because coming up, we've got another story where identity and nature collide.
2: Give me a rundown of some of the creatures you've written about.
3: Shipworms, the hairy-chested Yeti crab. Today, I talked to a researcher who studies Greenland sharks, but I was more interested in

0: parasitic barnacle inside the cloaca
1: of a female part.
0: Yes, yes, it's multi-purpose hole.
1: What makes you think of all the creatures in the world, like the one I'll talk about this? Like, what makes you go to the barnacle in the cloaca to even focus on?
0: I think I'm just fascinated by the things that are strangest from my own experience.
1: This is Radiolab. I'm Lulu Miller, and I'm here with writer Sabrina Imbler.
0: I'm a staff writer for Defector, which is a worker-owned sports and culture site. But I write about creatures on Defector. I have my own little column.
1: So I'm a huge fan of Sabrina's. I read their book a few months back. It's called How Far the Light Reaches, A Life in 10 Sea Creatures. And they do this thing that I love to do, but sometimes worry about doing, which is that they look to nature. They look to animals to both see the animals, but also to kind of draw some human lessons. And, you know, I know that in certain ways, like, that is a cardinal sin of science reporting, like, thou shalt not project. But they do it in this way that somehow stays scientifically rigorous and clear. And I just wanted to share their magic, their work with more people. So I called them in to read an essay that absolutely floored me, that taught me a lot about the marine world and taught me a lot about the human world. And just a content warning, the essay is about a creature, but it also deals with sexual assault. So decide if that's something you want to listen to today. And yeah, that's where we are headed, into the work and the mind of Sabrina Imbler. So before I have you go in and read the essay, I do wonder, like, is there a downside or is there a danger to seeking, you know, these little kinds of human lessons, or maybe even guidance or inspiration or connection or resonance? Like, do you see a danger in that, or is that something that ever gives you pause, or that you've ever thought about?
0: It gives me pause every day.
1: Oh, really?
0: I mean, I often will find myself, like, impulsively wanting to, you know, advocate for some kind of animal or not, and then sort of realizing, like, that's not the most responsible way to write about that animal. I think it feels much more exciting to me to look in sort of the realm of metaphor and to find sort of, like, can this animal be a model of another way of living? Or how can learning about the life of this creature, like, really expand my own and make me consider possibilities for myself that I had never imagined?
1: Yeah. Okay. Well, so that is the perfect segue into the essay I want you to read for us, Beware the Sand Striker. So I guess just help us set it up. The sand striker is a marine worm that is a vicious predator, and it's so stealth, very few of the researchers who spend their lives studying it have ever seen it, right?
0: Yes. And these worms basically burrow deep into the sand so that most of their long worm-like body is hidden, and they just have a pair of, like, pincers, sort of mandibles, extruding from the sand, and some antenna. And so if a fish happens to swim over the sand striker's jaws, they'll snap shut and then they'll drag the fish down deep into the sand.
1: And as Sabrina was learning about the worm, they happened to be thinking about predators and predation in human society.
0: I started writing it, I think, you know, there were a lot of conversations around me too, and I was just coming to understand some experiences that I had had that I now understand were not consensual sexual or romantic experiences. And it felt like, well, you know, this worm opens this portal to this larger conversation. So maybe I can tell the story of what happened to me alongside this worm.
1: Wow. All right. Take us in.
0: Okay.
1: Sabrina picks up about halfway through the essay.
0: I never told these men about my blackouts because it seemed a mortifying thing to admit that I was a child, too inexperienced to handle

liquor, too out of control to be an advocate for my own body. I would go out of my way to share these stories with friends, to get ahead of the narrative. I let them fill me in on the events of the night, nodding at things I could not recall until I had reassembled the night in my mind as refracted through them. If they were happy for me, then I could be happy for me. The more I bragged about those nights, the more inconsequential they became. When I first came out to my mother, she asked me if I thought I was a lesbian because so many men had been cruel to me. I knew that when she said cruel, she meant boyfriends who had broken up with me. But instead, I thought of these other men. And for a moment, I wondered if she had a point. Sand strikers, or worms like them, have been around for hundreds of millions of years. Unlike dinosaur bones or ammonite shells, the squishier worms did not fossilize easily. Scientists only know of ancient sand strikers from the very few geological traces they left behind. Hard jaw parts, tracks in the mud, papier-mâché-like molds of spaces their bodies inhabited before dissolving. The oldest we know of lived 400 million years ago in the Devonian Age and grew to around 3 feet long, smaller than today's largest sand strikers, but still abnormally giant for its day. Scientists describe this species of extinct worm solely based on its jaws, as no vestige of its soft body remains. Another prehistoric sand striker from just 20 million years ago left a series of L-shaped burrows found in sandstone in northeast Taiwan. The edges of the burrows were rich in iron, indicating that they may have been lined with a mucus layer to maintain their shape. And when scientists looked closer, they found feather-like impressions in the rock, suggesting the repeated disturbance of sediment from a lunging creature, striking and retreating, striking and retreating. These ancient worms may have been different, shorter and softer perhaps than modern sand strikers, but they hunted in the same way. Ancient fish, too, watched for dimples in the seafloor and antennae swiveling in the grit. Joanna Zanol, perhaps the world's leading expert on sand strikers, told the BBC she had never seen one alive in the wild, only in museums. She traveled to East Timor on a research grant to study the worms and could not find a single one. Zanol knew the worms were there, lurking in the sand, maddeningly close to her and actively affecting the ecosystem, even if she could not take a photo or see them with her own eyes. She knew, but she couldn't prove it. A few days after I graduated college, freshly moved into an anchovy-sized bedroom in Brooklyn, I opened Twitter to see everyone sharing the same BuzzFeed story. The art was everywhere, spidery black words laced across a bright red background, staining my feed. It was the victim impact statement read by Chanel Miller, a young woman who was sexually assaulted behind a dumpster at Stanford. I'd been following the case vaguely, noting how it had happened near my hometown, how the media had fixated on Brock Turner's swim times, but there were so many cases like this, meaning stories of girls touched at parties, in dorms, touched outside their clothes or underneath, stories that usually did not result in police reports. Miller was still anonymous when the statement was published, and I would only later learn our similarities. How we were both half Asian, how we grew up in the Bay Area and once took art classes at the Rhode Island School of Design that made us feel, among other things, inadequate. You don't know me, but you've been inside me, and that's why we're here today. Reading that first sentence, my breath caught. Part of the statement is an italicized list of questions the defense attorney had asked Miller. Did you drink in college? You said you were a party animal. How many times did you black out? I stared at these questions, so familiar from my own self-interrogations. The first few times I revised this essay, more encounters flickered back into memory. A tagged picture on social media, an old story recounted at a party, a name that sounded too familiar on LinkedIn. It's absurd how many men I've slept with have later requested me on LinkedIn. I wonder if this is because LinkedIn is the easiest portal with which to find me.

0: I wonder if it's because my name appears occasionally on the internet, slotted under stories I've written. I always wonder what they want from me, forgiveness, my body, or to connect them with an editor of some magazine. After reading Miller's impact statement, I opened a browser on my phone, switched to incognito mode, and Googled, "Can you consent while blacked out but awake?" I scrolled through articles, Reddit threads, and PDFs. Everything seemed to say no, you cannot consent while incapacitated, so I Googled more. I rephrased my queries until they morphed from search terms to incoherent personal questions I knew the internet could not answer. How drunk to consent? What if you say yes when drunk but cannot remember? Said yes but don't remember, is it sexual assault? How do you know what you wanted while blacked out? Why do I black out so often? I wasn't even hoping for a particular answer. I simply wanted someone to plot my experience on a grid, to tell me if it was valid to feel this way or if I just needed to get over it. I read about the clinical psychology professor Kim Fromm, who testified in Miller's case and dozens of others. Fromm has made a living by testifying in criminal cases that a person can theoretically consent to sex while blacked out. Her argument sometimes convinced me that I was at fault. I found a slideshow about alcohol and consent made by two white men who worked at a risk management consulting group. The difficult case, the presentation reads, is someone who has a high tolerance for alcohol but doesn't display the traditional symptoms due to their tolerance level. That was me, the difficult case. All nature documentaries share a familiar kind of dramatic irony.
1: The ocean is teeming with life.
0: When the narrator, whether he is David Attenborough or just sounds like him, introduces you to something small, soft, and witless, you know it will be devoured. This is inevitable. When you see the writhing, sequined mass of a bait ball, meaning a school of fish that swims tightly in a globe, you know they will be picked off by whatever larger thing has caused them to swim so close together. In Blue Planet 2, Attenborough introduces the Sand Striker as the sun disappears, giving way to the electric indigo of night undersea. We do not see the worm for over a minute, instead following the looping path of an ill-fated reef fish. It is hard to watch something and know it will die, but there is nothing I can change. The Sand Striker lunges into an attack, mandibles slicing through the brine to clamp down on the fish and drag it beneath the sand. Even if the fish manage to escape, there may be other worms lurking nearby. There are only so many places to go on the seafloor. Why is prey in nature videos always unsuspecting? Stealthy crocodile captures unsuspecting prey. World's biggest spider gobbles down an unsuspecting lizard. Cuttlefish hypnotizes unsuspecting crab. When we watch these videos, we are supposed to marvel at the attack, whether achieved by speed or cunning or brute force. The prey is rarely the true subject of the segment. We see a hare bounding through the snow not to understand how it forages, but so that we can see how the Arctic fox ambushes prey. We see sea lions jetting under ice to see how orcas hunt in packs. We see bee-eater birds zipping through the sky to witness the dive-bombing techniques of a bald eagle. There are exceptions, of course, and this isn't to say that we are told nothing about the inner lives of the prey. We learn about the hare's thick winter coat and shortened ears. We see the seals jump in and out of the water to avoid the gnashing jaws of an orca. We see the intricate community dynamics of turquoise bee eaters jostling over nesting sites embedded in a cliff. But more often than not, the documentary shifts our attention back toward the predator and ends the segment with predation as climax. Hare in fox jaw, seal blood in water, jewel-colored bird in the yellow talons of an eagle. Though prey can be caught off guard, can be surprised, can even be ambushed, prey is never truly unsuspecting. It has evolved the blueprint of its body in response to, or in anticipation of, trauma. The Arctic hare is blue-gray in the summer and white in the winter, so it will not be seen. Certain creatures have even adapted to give up

part of their body until it can regenerate. Sea slugs shedding papillae, crabs sacrificing a claw, geckos shedding a still twitching tail as a decoy while they escape. Snakes play dead, butterflies disguise themselves as leaves, octopuses squirt ink. These adaptations are remarkable and make these creatures exceptional in our eyes, and yet would not be necessary without the constant threat of the predator. I acknowledge this metaphor of predation is cheap. I don't fault the sand striker for hunger or for hunting. It works much harder than I do, someone who buys meat already dead and plucked. Part of the reason I find its body gruesome may be a hardwired instinct in the animal in me, an animal that fears snakes and creatures that move like them. When the sand striker snatches a fish and begins to feast, it is not thinking of what the fish is feeling. It has no complex brain and no sense of morality, which means its intentions are never cruel. A worm cannot shirk a duty it does not know, but we can. I am not writing this to blame the men who have touched me when I was not aware enough to consent. Instead, I hope to place them like pushpins on a board of encounters that society has framed as acceptable. I do not know what I was like in these states, what I said, how I slurred. For much of my life, the idea of conflict scared me so much that I would do almost anything to avoid causing a scene. My priority was my pride, not my body. I do not know what I would rather believe, if these men thought I wanted it, if they knew I wasn't there to consent, if they suspected at all and buried those concerns, if they didn't care. I do not know if these men knew I was gone. The clinical term is incapacitated, but the only way I can understand it is gone, burrowed out of my body for the night. I know legally, logically, that if I was incapacitated, gone, then I could not have consented. I know that to believe this requires overturning a part of my past that I told myself was fine, pushed to the shaded areas of my mind, and allowing myself to feel. This feels like an awful amount of space to take up. In truth, I am fine most of the time. If I stretch out my memory of my life like a ribbon and held it up to the light, whole years would be threadbare. Worn patches, rips, holes. In a way, this makes me feel relieved. Whatever happened in those hours of my life is lost to me forever, or if it still exists, molded into something like instinct. These are the missing hours of my life, time I have lived unconsciously, existing as a physical body in a space without the power to understand what I was doing or what was happening to me. Several years ago, a boy I knew in college wrote to me on Facebook to apologize for what he did that one night. I stared at the message, racking my brain for what it could have been. I came up with nothing. I almost texted a friend to ask, but afraid my ignorance of that night would give away my blackout, I did not. I wanted to ignore the message, to block him, but I knew he lived in a city I sometimes visited, knew that some of my friends were his friends. I worried what would happen if he confronted me, if he told someone we knew about my blocking. So I messaged back within the hour to ensure nothing would seem weird, so that I could seem impeccably unfazed. No worries at all. Seconds later, unsure if my first message implied that something did in fact happen, I messaged again. I'm sure it was nothing. If I were a more ruthless detective of my own life, more sure that I could love myself knowing all the things I've done and the things done to me while I was not there, perhaps I would have had the courage to ask him what he was talking about. But I am not, so I did not. No, I am not writing to blame these men, but I also am not excusing them by casting their behavior as something instilled in them by systems beyond their control. Almost every system we exist in is cruel, and it is our job to hold ourselves accountable to a moral center separate from the arbitrary ganglion of laws that so often get things wrong.

0: This is the work we inherit as creatures with a complex brain, which comes with inexplicable joys like love and sex and making out in cars, but also the duty of empathy, of understanding what it means when someone is stumbling. My experiences are not exceptional in either their recurrence or their severity, but I want to imagine a world in which the men around me when I was younger could have acted as a safety net, could have seen a drunk girl stumbling on a sidewalk as a person, not an opportunity. I wish they could have seen me and alerted my friends, walked me home without touching me, or even just left me alone. Yes, I was fine, not in danger of choking on my vomit or passing out or hitting my head. I was fine until they found me, and then I wasn't. In certain waters, sand strikers prey on small fish called monocle breams. The breams are the color of armor, silvery bodies with one dark stripe, unabashedly plain among the flamboyant menagerie of tropical fish. They are the kind of fish, it would seem, who would only make an appearance in a nature documentary if they were about to be eaten. Breams feed on tiny shelled things that also lurk in the sand, copepods, shrimp, and microcrustaceans. They cluster in social groups, aware of the power that comes in numbers, in multiple pairs of eyes watching the horizon for threats. Though the breams may see the expanse of black sand below them as empty, the worms lurk underneath in their mucus-lined burrows, antennae feeling for flesh the worms can grab. The deck, it seems, is stacked against the breams. The food they seek lies buried in sediment that could easily cloak the worms that seek to devour them. While observing young monocle breams in waters off Indonesia, scientists noticed the fish exhibit rather unusual behavior. It always starts with one bream, who, eyes pointing downward, notices a suspicious dimple in the sand. Maybe there's a crater or stray antenna peeking above the grit. The fish inches closer in slow spurts, pausing often to assess any new movement. The others, noticing this fish's strange behavior, follow suit, hovering behind, eyes fixed on the sand. Then the first fish starts to blow, spitting jets of water toward the crater, whirling up sand and revealing the worm that lies hidden underneath. Breams are incapable of harming the sand striker, as delicate fins and even the most forceful water jet can't pierce an exoskeleton. But what they can do is expose and warn. Their spurting alerts others nearby to the worm's stealthy presence in a kind of effervescent whisper network. Once exposed, the worm might retract just one antenna. Other times, it slinks back entirely into its burrow, buried too deep to hunt. Sometimes the breams only knew to spit after one of their own was taken, snatched and dragged deep into the sand. In one case, other species of small and vulnerable fish, wrasses and blennies, joined the crowd, eyes pointed toward the burrow, memorizing the threat. The scientists marveled at the breams' collective action. Approaching and mobbing a predator such as a sand striker invites real danger, losing a fin, a patch of scales, even dying. But the scientists never saw the worm fighting back against these mobs. They never saw a fish placed in danger by alerting others to a threat. The breams swim around the reef to forage but never veer far from their home range, refusing to be forced out. They will do what they can to make this dangerous place safe for one another. When the scientists published the paper on the monocle breams, they called their behavior novel. And it was, in the sense that humans had never observed it before. But had we even thought to look?
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2: I'm Talia Schlanger, sitting in for Tom Power. 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James was so frustrated at his shows that he almost quit comedy. He'll tell you why he didn't and the moment he realized his audience was

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2: I'm David Common. Hyphens, commas, and interrobangs, oh my. Coming up, we'll explore the power of punctuation through history and why these little dots and dashes deserve more attention, period.
3: From CBC News, the world this hour, I'm Neil Kumar. U.S. forces say they have struck two Iranian rocket launchers in the Strait of Hormuz. According to U.S. officials, Iranian soldiers were preparing to launch sea mines. Iran's Revolutionary Guard Corps says it retaliated by firing missiles into Jordan. But officials in Washington say those missiles were intercepted with no impact. It's the first known U.S. strike on Iran since July 29th. President Donald Trump says Iran has been warned not to place new mines near international shipping routes. With just over a week before Canada's reciprocal tariffs on U.S. goods kick in, the cross-border jabs show no sign of slowing down. But the squeeze is already being felt in some border states ahead of the important fall midterms. Catherine Tunney reports from Washington.
4: Three, two, one, yeah!
5: Ontario Premier Doug Ford helps unfurl a billboard-sized sign over the weekend. It reads, Lake Ontario, now and always. A clapback, a U.S. President Donald Trump's crusade to rename the body of water Lake America.
6: Yeah, it got heated. But
5: less than a week after calling Trump a loser, a toned-down Ford returned to American Airwaves Sunday on an ABC News show, calling for the focus to be on securing an agreement.
6: We need to focus on a free trade agreement that will create more jobs on both sides of the border.
5: Trump showed no signs of doing that, spending part of the weekend trolling Canada online, including an animated video showing Canadian geese in Trump wigs carrying guns. With Canada's retaliatory tariffs set to kick in just over a week and midterms just around the corner, there's no sign the trade trolling will stop. Catherine Tunney, CBC News, Washington.
3: Some Canadian companies appear to be caught up by the U.S. renaming of Lake Ontario. Companies with maps embedded on their websites like Loblaw, Canadian Tire, and Scotiabank are showing the name as Lake America. In a statement to CBC News, the Ontario-based utility Hydro One says the issue is related to a third-party mapping service, and it is working with the vendor to correct the issue. In Nepal, rescue workers are digging through debris, searching for hundreds of workers that are believed to be trapped inside tunnels at five hydroelectric power plants. The number of people killed in last week's flash floods has risen to nearly 800, and thousands more are still unaccounted for. Briar Stewart has more.
7: In the forest in Nepal's Chitwan district, crews wear white protective suits and carry stretchers. Some bodies are so badly damaged that it could take time and DNA tests to identify them. With not enough space to store the dead, crews have begun burials. Suman Bogen says for the past 4 days he's been searching for his brother who's missing. There are many families like mine who are suffering and they too must be desperately trying to identify their loved ones, he said. His brother was working at a hydropower project at the time when a torrent of ice, rock, and water ripped through the river system. 14 of the country's hydropower projects were damaged. Around 900 workers are still missing. Many are believed to be trapped in tunnels, now buried in meters of thick mud. Briar Stewart, CBC News, Trishuli, Nepal.
3: For the first time in 32 years, Canada's national women's volleyball team is heading to the Summer Olympics. The team defeated the Dominican Republic 3-1 in Santo Domingo on Saturday in a qualifying tournament. Alexa Gray delivered the match-winning point.
8: I don't think I can put it into words how this feels. Since I started on the national team in 2017, I think this has been my lifelong dream. We were so close last quad, and we were heartbroken, and I'm just so proud of how we came out today.
3: The win caps off a multi-year push to bring the team back to the world's biggest stage. The last time the team competed in the Olympics was in 1996, where they tied for ninth place. And that is The World This Hour. For CBC News, I'm Neil Kumar.

0: In your evening weather, showers in Wrigley, your low is 9, and periods of rain in Norman Wells, Tulita, and Fort Good Hope, your low is 6. A few clouds in Delaney overnight, your low is 4. Cloudy in Colville Lake as well, your low is 4. And a few clouds in Fort McPherson, Sigachik, Klavik, and Inuvik, your low is 3. Becoming cloudy overnight in Tutuyaktuk, your low is 7. Rain in Uruhaktuk and a low of 4. Rain in Kogloktuk as well with a low of 5. And showers overnight in Cambridge Bay, your low is 8.
1: Good evening, I'm David Common, in for Pia Chattopadhyay. This is an encore edition of the Sunday Magazine, featuring the stories we first brought you on Sunday morning. The Canada-US trade war continues to ratchet up here at home, and the world is watching. First up, we explore the global response to this rift, what cues other nations are taking, and why most are still silent. After that, the little marks that make a big difference discover the surprising power of punctuation over time, and where these dots may be dashing next. Also today, we'll get the latest on the aftermath of the devastating flooding in Nepal and Tibet, and what we know about the Canadians who are still missing. Later, she was at the center of the most notorious rape trial in French history, and through it all, Gisèle Pelicot refused to be shamed, became a feminist icon along the way. We'll bring you Pia's Canadian broadcast exclusive conversation with her. All of that starts right now, here on the Sunday Magazine. It's been a chaotic week in the trade war. Canada was in the global spotlight after Prime Minister Mark Carney decided to end trade talks with the U.S., and it's led to a range of reactions around the world, including the U.S. president issuing an order to rename Lake Ontario. World leaders are watching closely as they navigate their own relationships with Donald Trump's unpredictable White House. Here to look at the global reaction and whether it could breathe new life into Carney's vision for a coalition of middle powers fighting back, I am joined by John Rapley, political economist, author, and contributing columnist for the Globe and Mail, and Catherine Carlson, a senior reporter at Politico, where she covers the EU. John, Catherine, good morning to both of you.
2: Good morning. Hi, good morning.
1: Glad to have you here. Catherine, I want to talk about some of the global reaction here. What has struck you most about how politicians are reacting? And I would say both the way they are speaking or not speaking.
2: Yeah, exactly. So I think in particular in Europe, it's been this interesting mix of enthusiasm and very sort of a warm response to Carney himself and to potential future cooperation with Canada. But then in terms of the trade war itself, it has been relatively silent. So the biggest political signal that we've seen so far is that the president of the European Commission, Ursula von der Leyen, she has invited Carney to join her at what is the biggest political moment in the EU's calendar. It's a big speech that she gives outlining all of the political priorities called the State of the Union in mid-September. So Carney will come for that. It's the first time a foreign leader has ever joined for that speech. He'll also address the European Parliament the next day. So that is a very warm political signal from the EU. At the same time, we haven't really seen any major statements of support from national leaders. We haven't seen, you know, very much in terms of substance beyond an ambition to work together more in the future.
1: Is that because they're scared?
2: I think they are. Well, they're divided on a couple of different fronts. In the first part, it was very difficult for them to get their trade deal with the US in the first place last year. And you have to remember that the EU, this is 27 countries that very rarely get along on specific issues. It was very, very hard fought to sort of get over the divisions that they have themselves and agree this thing with the US. And I think that's all. It's also true of the UK that they're very happy politically to have this and to sort of save their own necks in agreeing this. So there is sort of a general admiration for Carney. That's definitely what we're picking up in Brussels and in London, that they're very happy that someone's showing a backbone and someone's standing up to Trump, someone's standing up to sort of this coercion by a superpower economy. But at the same time, they don't necessarily want to do it themselves. They're quite happy to have their own sort of little safe corner carved out, even if they both have trade deals that nobody's exactly thrilled about.
1: John, I wonder what you think about the spectators watching David and Goliath.
3: Well, I think to take up from Catherine's point, I think the important thing for Canada isn't necessarily to have a chorus of opinion crying, you know, support. I think it's much more important that Canada's plan really has to be to lessen its dependence on the U.S.

U.S. so that it isn't as vulnerable in the future. And I think the significant thing, therefore, is the open arms to further collaboration, cooperation that is being expressed around the world. I don't think the country needs necessarily vocal support to sort of bolster its confidence in this particular skirmish. I think the fact that the

0: 21st state. It is a direct threat to sovereignty. But you've argued Trump is at least partly right.
1: Yes, I mean, he is. He's absolutely in his rights to say this, just as he's absolutely in his rights to say that his NATO allies or the U.S.'s NATO allies haven't pulled their weight and they're a bunch of freeloaders. I mean, that has been the case. I mean, if you look at Canada's defense expenditure over the last 30 years, I mean, it's been very happy to freeload on what is an implicit American security guarantee. While talking a good line about internationalism, but effectively living under the U.S. umbrella. And when it's come to economics, that's basically what Canada has done. It's allowed its economy to operate along a north-south axis. I mean, provincial premiers still seem fairly determined to maintain the barriers that prevent trade within Canada because they're seemingly all hoping that somehow they'll get back to the status quo ante with the U.S. And Donald Trump is saying, well, if you're going to live off trade with us, then, you know, you have to become part of the union. So in that sense, it's a perfectly legitimate argument for him to make. He might not make it in the most perhaps charming or sophisticated language, but he's not wrong.
0: I will use Mark Carney's language here in saying what has often been repeated now, that there's been a rupture and that the old alliances, the old ways, particularly when it comes to the United States, are over. And so there's been this push for something of a middle powers alliance. Mark Carney has spoken about it. He seems to be striving for it. But Catherine, you have argued that this trade war in some ways has come too soon in terms of the hopes for a middle powers alliance.
2: Well, I think it's also a question of when you're thinking about Europe, would Europe even put itself into that category of being a middle power? I mean, compared to Canada, it's significantly larger. Yep. It has significantly more sort of trading heft. The economy is constructed very differently. So I think there's political happiness and political warmth towards this idea of standing up to superpowers, not being pushed around, whether it's Russia or the US or China. At the same time, I think they are coming from a very different position. And they may not even consider themselves to be in that same category as China. That being said, they definitely do want to do more with Canada, whether it is on security and defense, whether it's on energy, whether it's on sort of being more in touch with each other politically. So definitely those doors are ones that are being opened right now.
0: John, China comes up a lot in this conversation. It seems fair to say that Canada is more aligned in terms of its thinking with the United States than it is with China. And yet I do wonder if all of this pushes Canada and others towards China.
1: I think that will be inevitable simply because China has become the manufacturing workhorse of the world economy. And so trade with China is now inescapable. And it is also pioneering the move into robotics, into the green energy transition, all of which is playing a more significant role in much of the world, and particularly much of the developing world, which is where future demand growth in the world economy is primarily going to come from. And so Canada's long-term future will increasingly be oriented towards there. But that doesn't necessarily mean that there will have to be a political rapprochement. I think that's an important distinction, in the same way that Canada will never move out of the American economic orbit simply because of the weight of political gravity. But it can sort of find ways to sort of be able to assert a more independent political line than it has done in the past. But in order to do that, it has to give itself somewhat more economic freedom than it currently has.
0: It's quite something looking at Mexico as well, John. I was there about a year ago and not on some beach. I was in a community and I was struck at how little the trade war or the White House, Donald Trump, any of it is talked about on the news or even just in public. It is not the fascination that it is in Canada. And Mexico is taking a very different approach to negotiations. Doesn't really play out publicly. There's not the antagonism that we see in the Canada-US relationship. What do you think leaders in Mexico are taking away from what they're seeing between Canada and the U.S. right now?
1: Well, I suspect rather like what Catherine is saying about the European Union also probably applies to Mexico, that they are not going to come out openly and support Canada, but it probably serves their interest to have Canada taking this somewhat more defensive or, if you will, belligerent line. It advances their own negotiations, but it does leave the door open for further ties between Mexico and Canada, which, of course, aren't anywhere near as strong as the ties of each country with the U.S.
0: Catherine, polling suggests that in this country, in Canada, Mark Carney's decision to walk away from the table, to sort of put up a wall, is quite popular. Now, that will get tested as affordability bites, as people see changes on store shelves.

0: But I do wonder, when we look further afield, in Europe, would there be, what do people in Europe think, recognizing Europe's not a monolith?
1: Yeah, I mean, absolutely. I think in terms of culturally, politically, economically, there's obviously a huge amount of similarities between the two blocks. Canada has all of these cultural ties with Europe. It's competing in the Eurovision Song Contest next year. We've got Celine Dion about to do her residency in Paris. Obviously, they're very like-minded democracies. The economies intertwine well with each other. So I think from a cultural perspective and a political perspective, there's a great sense that this is a sort of partnership and a cooperation that can really work for Europe. But obviously, then you have to look at what Europe is in and of itself. It's very difficult to agree trade deals because you have so many differences in the 27 economies and political structures. It's very difficult to get stuff agreed. And that's overlooking the fact that you have a war in the continent of Europe right now. I mean, Europe is in a very different position from these other countries and that it has an active war on its back door. It's very dependent on the US for military and economic support in that war. And that has to be the lens through which you're viewing everything that it's doing towards America.
0: Mark Carney's pretty adamant about deepening ties with Europe. There's been sort of this quasi-joke slash not joke about becoming part of the EU, a non-European member. We'll get to that in a moment. But I want to talk about what Carney said about his justification for calling off talks.
2: This fall, we will begin intense discussions with the European Union, the world's second largest economy, to build a much stronger and deeper economic and security partnership. Now, we can build such unparalleled access because we're trusted, because we're reliable, and because we have what the world wants.
0: I want to turn to both of you, and John, I'll start with you. Is building a closer trade relationship with the EU the right move?
3: I think, David, I would say it would be one of what would have to be several right moves. In and of itself, it's not going to make that big a difference. I mean, there's Canada has some of the things that Europe wants. It, you know, obviously, particularly gas would be sort of welcomed. To a very considerable degree, its economy is oriented around production of primary resources for the American market. And it's going to have to change a lot if it's going to really be able to take advantage of the kind of trade deal that has been negotiated with the European Union. In principle, Canada should be able to do a lot of trade with Europe. It hasn't really increased it that much. But I think in and of itself, it is the world's second biggest economy, but it's not a particularly dynamic economy. And interestingly, the parts of the European economy that are most dynamic are not the traditional powerhouses in Germany in particular. You know, Spain is one of the fastest growing countries, and it's moving in quite a different direction from where Canada has been going. It's moving, for example, very aggressively into the energy transition, very successfully, and in the process producing cheap electricity, which is enabling it to sort of offer itself as an attractive place for industrial investment. So I think that's sort of, if you say that a place like Spain would be a sort of perhaps an emerging powerhouse in Europe, and that's to look further afield. I've maintained for years that the future growth is going to be in developing countries. And that's also where Canada needs to keep looking, not just China, but more broadly further afield. It's doing that. It's talking with India, which is very positive. And I think it needs to sort of take a much more in, you know, its approach to the Americas, much less attention to US than it's been given, which is almost all its attention, and really paying much more attention to the rest of the continents.
0: It's one thing, Catherine, to invite Canada's leader to give a speech. It is another thing entirely to invite a non-European nation to be part of the EU. Is there actually any appetite in the European Union to do that with Canada?
1: Surprisingly, yes. The president of Finland, Alexander Stubb, he's publicly said he has a very good relationship with Carney.
0: Yeah, they go jogging together.
1: They go jogging, yeah. He's publicly said that he's tried to convince Carney to join the EU. I don't know how much of that is in jest or how serious it is, but I think there's absolutely appetite to have Canada more involved. Obviously, there are legal issues to this. Famously, Morocco couldn't join the EU because you're only allowed to be a European country to be able to join the EU. That's in the founding regulations. So there would be some serious thresholds to clear that. I think it's very unlikely that it would be a serious membership conversation. But that's not to say that Canada couldn't have some sort of associate membership to have specific, you know, extra cooperation, whether it's on defense, whether it's on energy, extra political contact and trade, obviously. I think

0: that's not seen as beyond the realm of possibility. And Carney will be in Europe again at the end of October for a political summit with the EU. The Commission has been quite guarded about what it expects out of this summit, but it did say this week that that will be the forum to talk about having closer ties between the EU and Canada.
1: What do you think, John?
2: No, I agree. I think the term associate membership is a good one. I think that is probably what Canada can aspire to, much deeper cooperation. And, you know, it would take a high level. I think it's important to realize that if Canada is going to deliver on all these commitments, it has to be much more than speeches to the parliament. It would have to build the or rebuild to a considerable degree the diplomatic capacity to actually sort of emerge as a major middle power, because and as with so many other things, Canada has allowed itself, in a sense, to be represented on the world stage by others and has sort of pared back some of its diplomatic core in the process. And so it would need to sort of signal to the world that it is back in a serious way.
1: I want to talk more about China. This week, the Global Times, a state-run newspaper in China, ran an editorial and rather a glowing one about Canada's decision to walk away from trade talks with the Americans. I'm going to quote from it. In the face of Washington's tariff stick, Canada has launched a Chinese-style counterattack, responding firmly and proportionally. I mean, this is, in many ways, the message of the Chinese authorities. Is it a bad thing that Canada and China are seen to be aligned on this front, at least by the Chinese, John?
2: Oh, I don't think it's a bad thing at all. But I think what I would take away from the Chinese example is that's, in a sense, what Canada needs to do. That China was in a position to actually retaliate, particularly in its control of rare earths, and that made it possible for it to basically force the U.S. to back down. Canada doesn't have that kind of leverage, and in a sort of tit-for-tat tariff war, it's not going to win very much. What it needs to be doing is what it has been doing, which is to look to the future. I mean, as China lost access to U.S. markets, it just found new ones elsewhere. And so its overseas trade hasn't suffered at all. It's the U.S. is actually which has come out the worst as a result of that particular skirmish. And that's what Canada needs to do. It needs to sort of very aggressively look afield.
1: We're talking at very high levels of geopolitics here. I want to bring us down to a much lower level here. And note that Donald Trump this week signed an executive order. Donald Trump, who is 80 years old, to rename Lake Ontario Lake America because of the way he felt that Ontario has treated the United States. Catherine, how do, does that get coverage in Europe?
0: I think we absolutely did notice it. I'm not sure it's the sort of thing that would get much of a political response or a policy level response.
1: No,
0: let's say in terms of fostering good relationships, it's not good.
1: I mean, just even do people talk about it and see it in the vein of, oh, here's another one.
0: Yeah, people absolutely do. I think there was some optimism that for a while when they were talking about, you know, oh, we didn't try to do anything with French, that wasn't us at all, from the US side, that there was optimism that things could be potentially a bit of a rapprochement on the horizon. And then we saw the Lake update. We thought, ah, no, okay, our estimation of the US and how it can conduct itself is correct. Donald Trump does like to conduct diplomacy and trade wars via memes and via random stunts like this. He's done plenty of those against the Europeans as well. Famously fell out with the Italian Prime Minister Giorgia Meloni recently by saying she was obsessed with him and she wanted to get a selfie with him, which is, you know, sort of in a similar vein of provocation.
1: Exactly. Okay, look, I do want to talk about the near future. Donald Trump's popularity is hovering somewhere in the 30% range. He's not doing well. The midterms are coming up. It is possible that they could lose control of at least one side of Congress, perhaps even both the Senate and the House of Representatives. I think a lot of people are looking ahead, thinking about what does the new year bring. But we've seen this before. We've also seen that Democratic presidents, should that be the reality 2 years from now, might hold on to tariffs. That just because Donald Trump might be gone, I'll stress might, that it doesn't mean the way in which Canada is being dealt with, treated, changes at all. Catherine, let me start with you. Where are we heading when the dust of midterms, the next presidential cycle, when all of that settles?
0: Yeah, I mean, I think Europe has absolutely learned the lesson on that from the difference between the first Trump term and the Biden term.

0: that, you know, Biden wasn't necessarily in a hurry to unwind all of the smashing up of global trade policy that Trump had done in the first term. And I think the Europeans had expected that the US would walk back on all of those things and do things like restoring the World Trade Organization, and not having a sort of punitive industrial subsidies that damage other economies. And that didn't happen. So I think it was a bit of a wake-up call that, yes, Trump is very bombastic and he's executed a lot in this term so far. But just because Trump is less powerful or potentially not there in the future, I don't think you can be naive about this anymore. I think Europe is interested in sort of diversifying and being a bit more sensible, looking more globally in the medium term, so it's not so dependent on the US, because regardless of who's sitting in the White House, you can always get shafted in Brussels.
1: They certainly could. Mark Carney is on this effort. You mentioned, John, the meeting with the Indians, and India's finance minister was in Canada this week with Canada's finance minister, all part of Canada trying to access more of the world's fastest growing economy. What is the trajectory we are on in terms of actually seeking new markets?
2: Well, I think off to a good start. Yeah. But you know, at the end of the day, it really comes down to what our business is going to do. And I think governments can open the doors for them, but they have to go through them. And I think it's possible that there's still, you know, the prime minister said in his famous rupture speech, you know, that nostalgia isn't really a strategy. I think there probably is quite a lot of remnants of nostalgia in the Canadian business community. And I think they're going to have to accept that we're simply not going back to the old ways, as Catherine points out. I mean, I think the political trend towards deglobalization is not associated with one or other party in not only US, but in Europe itself, in several countries. The move is in the other direction. It will probably continue to go that way. So just counting on somehow going back to that a change of administration, let alone a change of Congress, is going to restore the sort of the free trade warmth that we had in the past, that's not coming back. We're going to have to look for new markets and, to a considerable degree, stand on our own 2 feet. Or the other option Canadians have would be to ultimately succumb to what Donald Trump wants them to do and petition to become whether the 51st state or whether it would be 10 new states in the US or 12 or 13 or whatever. That is also an option. They, you know, they have to make the choice what they want to do.
1: His name is John Rapley. My name is David Common. If you want to complain to John, John's the guy to do it too. Just pulling your leg a bit, John, but yeah.
2: Thanks for that.
1: You're the one who suggested that in the middle of all of this.
2: I didn't actually suggest it.
1: Yes, that's right.
2: You said it was on the menu.
1: It was, yes, it was an option. You don't have to select it. Okay, Catherine, let's talk about the trade war. It is often said that it doesn't matter what kind of war it is, that the costs are enormous for both sides. That seems to be very clear in this case. What would victory look like for Mark Carney?
0: I think it's on the one hand, a sort of short to medium term solution. I think in Europe, we're looking a lot, not necessarily at this first wave of immediate tariffs from the US, but at this January 1st deadline for the 50% auto tariffs, which would be much more destructive to the Canadian economy. I think in Brussels, it's seen that if there's a bit of a cooling off period now, and then Carney uses that sort of 2-3 month period to negotiate something more workable before those real, you know, very serious tariffs hit, that would be a victory in the short term. But I think in the medium to long term, it is a question of, are we heading in a different direction in general? Are we decentering the US, whether it's for security, economy, trade, energy? And are we all having a bit more of a backbone and standing on our own 2 feet? That's certainly something I've heard a lot in terms of praise for Mark Carney in Brussels, is that he's given European leaders who don't necessarily have, you know, a single charismatic figure with a very strong public image at the front of them, talking on behalf of all of them, that maybe they can borrow a few things from Carney in terms of having a backbone, being a strong negotiator, and giving Europe a bit more self-esteem.
1: Catherine, John, lovely to speak with both of you. Thank you so much.
2: It's been a pleasure.
1: Catherine Carlson is a senior reporter for Politico, where she covers the EU, and John Rapley, a political economist, author, and contributing columnist for The Globe and Mail.

0: I'm David Kalman. 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When's the last time you stopped to ponder a period, maybe cursed a semicolon, hyped up the hyphen? Florence Hasrat has devoted herself to the little marks that make a big difference in the way we understand words. She is a writer and researcher. In her new book, On the Mark, Florence makes the case for punctuation's power through history and why it deserves more attention. And she's here to share it with us in the latest installment of Word Processing, our ongoing look at language. Florence, hello and welcome back to the show.
1: Hi, David. Thank you for having me and for talking about punctuation again.
0: Not at all. Did you like the welcome? We really punched it up for you.
1: Oh, I loved it. I'm a sucker for alliteration, HH, DD, CC. Yeah, give it all to me.
0: I love it. Now, the last time you and I had a conversation, you took us deep into the world of exclamation marks or points, depending on where in the world you are. Now, you're back with a look at the broader world of punctuation. What keeps pulling you back?
1: I know. It's the gift that keeps on giving, though. I think once you start to look at the biography of these signs, you realize that there's so many stories behind them, such a hinterland of human development, civilization, the development of text, reading, technologies, that it's just, it keeps on giving. And I feel like we need to unearth these stories and tell them to ourselves and each other. And also maybe that can help us to decide what we want to do with our text production and reading in the future, because we are at this moment now, right, with different technologies and AI and all the rest of that. So it's good to know where we came from in order to make decisions for the future.
0: You got this way of referring to punctuation that I love, and I want to unpack it with you. You call words the bare bones of text, but it is punctuation that marks the muscles, sinew, and skin. Take me through what you mean by that.
1: You know, our bones carry us and text or like words carry us. They give us the meaning, but they don't yet give us the tone, for example. They don't give us the relationship between these different words, and they don't really give us a deeper interpretation. And punctuation is exactly that. It helps us to really unpick a message, or actually to encode that message with deeper meaning.
0: I, full disclosure, use the hyphen all the time. The double hyphen, I think, even more. But I know it's not always held in high regard. You actually share a story about the Oxford English Dictionary back in 2007, where they removed hyphens from thousands of words. Why did the editors do that?
1: Sounds a little bit shocking at the start. It was 16,000 words whose hyphen they removed. And they did that because they felt that we had gotten used to these words. So for example, bumblebee or potbelly or crybaby or something like that. And on the one hand, that is very normal. We get used to words. Nobody would now write email with the E hyphen mail, right? We just, you know, get used to it, and then we can sort of smush these words together and it's fine. On the other hand, I am very partial to the hyphen because it does show where words came from. And it's kind of like a double barrel name, you know, the two parts are equal in that compounding of making a new noun. So I don't think necessarily we should kick out something that has proved to be quite useful for a very, very long time. On the other hand, we also don't need to be super worried now that, you know, language is being ruined by this act. But we just need to know what's happening.
0: You mentioned a double-barreled name. You have a double-barreled cultural background. That is, I think, one of the reasons you hold the hyphen dear.
1: Yes, precisely. So my mom is German, my dad is Iranian, but I love English, and I, you know, lived in the UK, so I'm kind of in love with English as a language. But I have these two backgrounds and these two roots, and they're both very important to me. And for a very long time, I was trying to figure out, how do I introduce myself when people asked me where I was from? And I used to say I'm half German, half Iranian, but I felt weird about it because I'm not half anything. I'm fully both.

0: and then something else too. And then I started to say, my mom is German, my dad is Iranian. But I felt, okay, that's really like identifying myself through my parents. I'm also more than just a mixture of my parents. And then the hyphen came into play, and I really found it that it did exactly what I wanted it to do. So I am now Iranian hyphen German, and sometimes German hyphen Iranian. You know, I don't know. Sometimes it matters to me, the order, and sometimes it doesn't. And for me, it's really perfect because it is that bridge. And I see myself as a bridge between these two cultures and inhabiting that kind of middle space, one foot here and one foot there. And at the same time, trying to make myself comfortable in this new space, which is having this mixed identity. So I found the hyphen quite freeing for my own understanding about myself.
1: Can we go back to the beginning of writing? Because at the start, we didn't see a lot of punctuation. In many cases, the words were actually strung together with no spaces, which I don't know how you read that kind of thing. Why was that?
0: So this is a bit shocking to think about, actually, that people didn't really have a notion of needing to put anything between words in order to make sure that that's one word and that's another and that's another, because we're so used to it, right? So sometimes we just need to make a bit of an effort to like distance ourselves from that and understand that everything that seems so inevitable to us now had to be invented by someone at some point for some reason, right? And so scholars are not sure quite why people would just write in one line, like ancient Greek or Latin would just be one long line. But potentially it is because when we speak, we do make slight pauses between the words, but then not large enough to really pick up by our conscious brain. You know, when we record speech, we can see these pauses, but not really when we are in the act of talking. So perhaps to people back in the days, it didn't seem self-evident that speech is not one long line. And so maybe they saw writing not as a different manifestation of language, but just as an extension of speech in a way. But on the other hand, there are some times and some languages that for maybe 200 years or so were using dots between words, or cuneiform, you know, in Mesopotamia, they had a certain wedge between words. So, you know, things go back in and out, they shimmer back in and out of people having a concept of the word as one unit and then also not. But the ancient Greeks and the ancient Romans wrote just in one long line. But I just want to also say a word of, you know, we can read it. It's possible. So we have that in our websites, for example. So sometimes websites can be quite long, but we can still read them, right? It just takes a bit longer. So punctuation has been developed over these thousands of years in order to make reading both faster and clearer and more accessible.
1: I don't know if you know the game Boggle, but my family beats me at it all the time. And the idea is you have to find words, many words in a matrix. And so I think that's partly why I find it intimidating. The idea that an entire story would be strung together as a single word, essentially, or would look like that.
0: Yes. I mean, again, it's a question, I think, also familiarity. So maybe Gen Z, Gen Alpha would be like super used to just reading all of these words together. Yeah, yeah, really. And also back in the days, for example, the first punctuation that is grammatical, that means that it's not just a line between a paragraph, for example, that tells us, okay, there's one idea here and one idea here, but really someone who wanted to mark grammatical shape. That happened in ancient Egypt, but Greek-influenced Egypt, and that person was a librarian who wanted to make writing or reading more accessible to non-native speakers, to people who were not very much used to Greek. So what you're experiencing, you know, people have been experiencing for a very long time.
1: Okay, you mentioned librarians. The stereotypical librarian is telling you to shh in the library, to be quiet. But back in the early days of writing, if you were quiet while reading, that was suspicious.
0: Yes, exactly. So again, something that seems a bit strange even to think about, that people would be in awe of someone who was just reading with their eyes and not actually speaking out loud. And there's evidence of Saint Augustine, for example, this Christian theologian church father, who said he came across

0: another monk in his cell, and he was amazed that this monk was not actually reading out loud. Again, that is something where people maybe, again, didn't have this notion of reading only with their eyes. And then also, of course, when you don't have spaces between words, it might actually help you to read out loud in order to figure out the shape of the sentence, the rhythm, the words, you know, how do they get together? So, yeah, that came much, much later, probably.
1: Let's talk about something that was a bit later. The Renaissance was the real boom time for punctuation creation. Why then?
0: In the Renaissance, so maybe 13th, 14th century Italy, that's the kind of earlier Renaissance, people started to become really interested in language and expression, and they became obsessed with beautiful Latin. And so they also became obsessed with classical Latin because they started to find manuscripts that went back farther than they were used to, so the closer to Cicero, Quintilian, these great orators. And so they wanted to also be able to do this in their own Latin writing, and sometimes also in their native Italian or English or French that was developing at the time. And so they thought, okay, how can we make our texts more nuanced in terms of pauses, more intonation, more of our own personality there, for example, and again, easier and faster to read. And so they invented more punctuation. So for example, the exclamation mark or exclamation point was one of the first ones because this Italian scholar said, we are reading texts as if they were just statements. We are reading these sentences that have emotion and, you know, something amazing is happening as if it was just a statement. And I would like us to use this exclamation mark, this punctuation mark. Or for example, the semicolon was invented in the 1490s for more nuanced pausing. So these thinkers and book people and printers and writers of the Renaissance wanted text to do more than quote-unquote, just transfer information. They wanted it to be a bit of a actor itself.
1: Florence, no new marks have really taken hold since the 1600s. Some have tried. I think the interrobang, always a favorite to bring up. It looks awesome, let's just say, that sort of question mark, exclamation mark together. What's the story behind it?
0: So, yeah, just to just pick up on what you have said, we seem to be quite comfortable with the repertoire that we have. Maybe the only new thing we could potentially say is emoji. They have some functions of punctuation, but overall, we're kind of happy with what we have, apparently. But people have been trying to suggest new marks, sometimes, you know, humorously and sometimes quite seriously. And this man, Martin Spector, he was an advertisement agent in the 1960s. He was quite serious. And he said, these times in which we live, this, you know, nuclear age and whatever, is so chaotic. And there's one crisis after the other. And we need a new mark of punctuation to represent this really intense time that we live in. And so he eventually didn't actually come up with a new sign. He just superimposed the question mark and the exclamation mark. And then he had several names, for example, exclama quest. So he was like experimenting with, again, just taking different parts of exclamation and question. But in the end, he came up with the interrobang. And it didn't really survive, again, because we have our rhetorical questions. You know, then we use just a question mark and an exclamation mark. We're sort of happy with that. We don't actually need something else. But it did sort of continue a life, a secret life, let's say, in some fonts. They still exist on some old typewriters. There's still the interrobang.
1: You mentioned emojis. How do you see them in relation to punctuation?
0: I love emojis. Firstly, I just want to say that, you know, because they're not really punctuation because we can't draw emojis without our devices, right? And the beauty of punctuation really is that we can draw punctuation or write punctuation by hand on a piece of paper or a stick in the earth or something like that. Emojis, we can't really do that.
1: I want to talk about what has to be the most important comma in American history. You know what I'm talking about. In the Second Amendment to the Constitution, this is the one about the right to bear arms, and there are various versions of the sentence in different archives. Some have two commas, some have three, some have four. But in 2008, a U.S. Supreme Court case hung

0: on one of those commas. What happened?
1: So the Second Amendment about the right for every citizen to bear arms, we have several versions of that, as you mentioned, with different commas that potentially have different very subtle interpretations. And one of them could be, yes, every citizen has a right to bear arms. And the other could be, no, it's just for this citizen army, you know, that comes together, the militia, when there's a case of, you know, threat to, for the Republic or something like that. So the opposite interpretation, right? Hinging on where we place the comma and how we interpret the sentence. And we have different versions because, of course, these amendments had to be ratified in different states. So the question now is, with which do we go? And in order to understand that, one also needs to be a little bit aware of Latin grammar or Latinate English grammar, you know, the grammar and the language of these founding fathers at the time. Suffice it to say that there are different versions with different commas and they offer different interpretations. So in some way, we could now say, well, the Constitution actually kind of allows also for this other interpretation.
0: That is wild.
1: Yes, and I really love this example because it really shows that punctuation is so much more than a tool for grammar sticklers or teachers to beat students over the head with and like downgrade them or something. The punctuation is really about human stories and negotiating all of these things, law, economy, social relationships, history, history telling, identity. And punctuation is really together with text and language at the heart of all of this. And, you know, on the one hand, it needs to be a little bit transparent. We're not supposed to really have our eyes stop and stumble over a comma or something. But on the other hand, they are so, so, so impactful.
0: And impactful on the history of humanity. You say that the history of punctuation and that of humanity are intertwined. How so?
1: Yes, absolutely, because punctuation is really something universal. It seems to be a universal impulse to punctuate. Now, I do have a grasp of four languages, but I don't, you know Japanese or something. However, in Chinese and Japanese and Arabic and Persian and Swedish, we seem to have punctuation everywhere, especially if we think of punctuation, again, not just this very, very narrow repertoire, but the impulse to punctuate, meaning the impulse to separate our text so that we can read it in a more safe way and in a faster way and that we can have better access to text. So that would also be, for example, paragraph lines, just, you know, blank spaces between paragraphs so that we know, okay, here's one idea and here's another. And this really seems to be universal in terms of culture, in terms of language, and also in terms of time period. And also, of course, punctuation pushes civilization forward, pushes, you know, human development forward, because in order to develop, we need to communicate, and we need to communicate across vast distances of time and space. And punctuation really makes that possible.
0: Okay, so humanity's drumming along here. And we all know people are outsourcing writing to artificial intelligence more and more often. We all seem to now know about the chatbot penchant for M dashes. Is AI changing our relationship with punctuation once again?
1: Yes, I think it does, because for whatever reason, I'm still not entirely sure why these LLMs, these large language models like ChatGPT, love to use the final M dash, maybe as a kind of wrapping up the idea or as a reaching out towards the user or something like that. But I have come across on social media some people who say they are deliberately not using these M dashes anymore because they don't even want anyone to get the idea that they are also using the computer to write their posts, or they are using Slop or something, they're outsourcing it. And then you have other people who say, no, I insist on using my M dash in spite of what this machine now potentially has, you know, the computer has this power to influence our behavior in that way that we deliberately avoid it now. So I think there's like different approaches to this, but what's definitely sure is that we are so sensitive to these minutiae of writing and of text that it really does impact our behavior and how also we interpret the other person and how we might be suspicious sometimes towards the other person.
0: Florence, I

0: love how passionate you are about punctuation. You're certainly the most learned person I've ever talked to about this subject, but I've come across a lot of people who are really passionate as well, who get really fired up about this. What do you think that says about us?
1: I think that we really love small things and detail and whimsical things, you know, in this day and age. And I'm also, of course, an avid user of Instagram, and I scroll and everything passes by us so quickly. And, you know, it's about these big topics. But actually, what's human is attending to the small print and attending to the nuance that has so much impact, and thinking about what is this period now going to do to you when I send it to you, right? And what is the choice that I'm making, and how can I show my love or my respect or my disdain through these nuances? So I think the history of humanity is one that's definitely can be told in these broad strokes. But actually, the everyday stuff happens on a much smaller level, and punctuation is part of that.
0: Florence, it's been so fun. Thank you so much.
1: Thank you, David. It was lovely to chat.
0: That is Florence Hasrat, writer, researcher, and author of On the Mark. We know you have plenty of passion for periods and parentheses as well. We'd love to hear about your favorite mark, or more likely, your biggest pet punctuation peeve. When did a little dot or dash make or break something you were reading, maybe writing? Share your story with us by sending an email to sunday@cbc.ca. 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

This is Andrew Bird with Ellipses from his 2017 album, Echolocations River. CBC News is coming your way next. When we return, we will head to Nepal's disaster zone to hear about the rescue efforts following this week's devastating flooding in Nepal and Tibet and get a status update on the Canadians who remain missing. I'm David Common. The Sunday Magazine will return in just 6 minutes.

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1: I'm Emil Niazi in for El Amin Abdel Mahmoud. 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

0: The U.S. and Iran have traded attacks for the first time in a month. According to U.S. forces, it struck two Iranian rocket launchers in the Strait of Hormuz. And Iran's Islamic Revolutionary Guard Corps says it retaliated by firing missiles into Jordan. But officials in Washington say that those missiles were intercepted, with no impact being reported so far. The incident marks the first U.S. strikes on Iran since July 29th. President Trump posted an AI video on Truth Social tonight with the caption, "Karg Island is being blown to smithereens." In the Grand Canyon.
1: What did you say the flash flood emergency protocol was again?
0: At least one person is dead and 15 people are feared missing after flash flooding. Heavy rain and strong winds hit the Phantom Ranch area of Grand Canyon National Park. Rescue efforts are now underway, with helicopters scouring the region. In Nepal and Tibet, the number of people killed in last week's flash flooding is now at least 780, with a total of about 3,000 people missing on both sides of the border. Meanwhile, rescue efforts continue. Heavy equipment has been brought in to dig through massive piles of mud. In one place, crews are trying to reach hundreds of workers that are believed to be trapped in tunnels at a hydroelectric station. And family members endure an agonizing wait for word on loved ones who are underground.
2: My son is a mechanical engineer. He is trapped in the powerhouse of the Trishuli 3A project a few kilometers from here. Altogether, around 35 to 37 people are trapped inside the tunnel.
0: Global Affairs Canada says one Canadian has been found safe and 31 Canadians remain missing. The trade war is looming over three federal by-elections that will take place on Monday. Seats are up for grabs in Ontario, BC, and what's shaping up to be a tight three-way race in Quebec. Sarah Levitt sets the stage ahead of the vote.
3: In a coffee shop in downtown Saguenay, Quebec, politics aren't always discussed between André Talbot and his friends. But with a by-election on Monday in their home riding of Chicoutimi-le-Fjord, it's come up a few times. He says now the topic at hand is thinking about finding alternative markets from the United States. Seats in BC's North Vancouver, Capilano, and Toronto's Beaches East York ridings will also be decided Monday. The seats in Toronto and BC are both longtime Liberal strongholds held by former cabinet ministers and considered safe bets for the party. But Chicoutimi-le-Fjord was held by a Conservative. Christine Michaud is a former Bloc Québécois MP.
4: It was always between the Conservatives and the Bloc, and now Liberals are there. They are even leading in the polls.
3: Sarah Levitt, CBC News, Saguenay, Quebec.
0: It's not exactly clear where it came from or where it went. A mystery island in central BC, bigger than a football field, is making all kinds of waves online. It was first spotted last month floating in a reservoir. But as Katie DeRose explains, it has now vanished.
5: Islands like this are rare.
6: BC Hydro spokesperson Bob Gammer says when he first saw a video of a floating carpet of trees the size of a football field, he thought the video was AI generated. Several local fishing guides say they spotted the forested landmass floating in Williston Lake, a man-made lake and BC's biggest, located about 150 kilometers north of Prince George. Satellite imagery dated July 21st confirmed the island was in fact real. But when guide outfitters returned to the original spot, it was gone. By August 5th, the island was no longer visible by satellite. Gammer says the island was estimated to be about 70 meters wide and 140 meters long. As for the island's current whereabouts, Gammer says it could have returned to a more sheltered area along the shoreline.
5: It doesn't mean it's gone to the bottom of the reservoir.
6: An island of intrigue, lost but not gone. Katie DeRosa, CBC News, Vancouver.
0: And that is The World This Hour. For CBC News, I'm Neil Kumar.
7: In your evening weather, showers in Wrigley, your lowest 9, and periods of rain in Norman Wells, Tulita, and Fort Good Hope, your lowest 6. A few clouds in Delaney overnight, your lowest 4. Cloudy in Colville Lake as well, your lowest 4. And a few clouds in Fort McPherson, Sigachik, Iqaluit, and Inuvik, your lowest 3. Becoming cloudy overnight in Tutuyaktuk, your low is 7. Rain in Uruhaktuk in a low of 4. Rain in Kogloktuk as well with a low of 5. And showers overnight in Cambridge Bay, your low is 8.

0: Hi again, I'm David Common, in for Pia Chattopadhyay. Welcome back to an encore edition of the Sunday Magazine, featuring the stories we first brought you on Sunday morning, here on CBC Radio, Sirius XM 169, and on the CBC Listen app. Still to come, Gisèle Pelicot was the victim in one of the most notorious rape trials in France's history, and she became a feminist hero for waiving her right to anonymity. In about 10 minutes, we'll bring you Pia's conversation with her. But we're going to start in Nepal and Tibet. It has been a harrowing week. On Wednesday, flash floods came crashing over the Himalayan border region, swallowing entire villages in an instant. More than 600 people are known to have died. Close to 3,000 are still missing. 31 Canadian citizens and permanent residents are among them. CBC foreign correspondent Briar Stewart is just north of Nepal's capital, Kathmandu, and is with us now. Briar, good day to you.
1: Hello, David.
0: I want to focus, Briar, on these tunnels, this rescue operation that really is the focus of activity today. What are workers trying to do in drilling into these tunnels?
1: Well, David, when this flood came tearing down the mountain, not only did it take out settlements and villages, but 14 hydropower projects were damaged, including about six of them that were under construction. And so there are now more than 900 workers that are missing. And officials believe that some of them could still be alive in these tunnels. Now, since some of these sites were under construction, you didn't just have workers from Nepal, but there were citizens from China, from India, from South Korea in these tunnels. And the big problem is that a lot of the entrances have been now blocked with this thick, heavy mud. And it's been a real challenge for crews to not only access the area, but to get into the entranceway of the tunnel. At least one site, they've drilled holes into the earth through the mud to pump in oxygen and deliver food and water in case there are people there. And we have seen some footage that officials have shared of people kind of caked in mud being dragged out of these tunnels. But it really is a very harrowing and challenging race for these crews to try to reach these areas.
0: It is remarkable, several days after the fact, but even in the seconds after this flash flood, that anybody would have survived. It's a mountainous wall of water that you see in the images coming in. What happened?
1: Yeah, and I think when you talk about a flash flood, people think maybe of a rain event triggered by rain. And when you see the videos of this, certainly initially to me, it kind of looked like a tsunami, like some of those pictures we have seen before, because this wasn't just water. It was debris. It was vehicles. It was trees, massive amounts of rock being pummeled, pushed through the river valley. And this was all triggered, scientists believe, by a glacier that collapsed high up in the Himalayas. It came crashing down, taking with it rock, trees, and everything else. And it basically kind of steamrolled right through the river system, through the Trishuli River. And, the reports are that the river rose about 9 meters in 30 minutes. And, when you think about Nepal, you think of that spectacular mountain scenery, very lush green hills, but very, very steep. And it's that steepness that carried this great risk. And it's also this steep, steep terrain that is making the rescue mission so difficult.
0: I want to talk about the Canadians here. We heard from the foreign minister on Saturday that one Canadian who had been reported missing had actually been located, but that still means there's 31 Canadians missing. There's very limited information about them. But I understand that now family members are coming looking.
1: Yeah, we understand that a few family members have come to Nepal. And I was down earlier today in Kathmandu at the Canadian consulate, and they confirmed that a few family members had come by. But we do know that a large proportion of the 31 were taking part in a pilgrimage into Tibet to a site that's sacred for Hindus called Mount Kailash. And we understand they were with a particular group doing the trek, and more than a dozen of them, around a dozen, were at the immigration crossing between Nepal and China, which controls Tibet at the

0: time. And it was at that site where, you know, those first videos emerged of just the flood and the debris kind of washing over the whole area. And because of where it is and how difficult it has been to access the, you know, it took longer for the Chinese rescue crews to get into the area. And also because it is in an area controlled by China, we're just simply not getting as much information about what's going on there.
1: I do want to ask about the ongoing danger, this tsunami, as you describe it, of not just water, but rocks and trees and cars and blocks of ice.

0: a little earlier this week. And what he described it as, he said there's basically these water bombs all throughout the mountains. And he was talking about the glaciers, about how maybe the glaciers, if they're melting and if they do collapse, you know, they could all trigger this kind of situation. And also, you know, this was somebody who also used to work as a mountain geologist. So he understands the landscape and the risk very well. And I think that's why there's been so much concern over the last couple of days that this could happen again. The other day, Chinese authorities and authorities here in Nepal temporarily suspended work because there was news that a lake that had basically been created by block debris started overflowing. And I can tell you, when people on the ground here heard that there could be another flood coming this way, people were running, right? Yeah. We had kind of pulled in to see if this was a place that we should, you know, try to report and gather some interviews. And we're like, what's going on? Why is everybody like running up the hill? And they were panicking because they thought another flood was coming. It didn't, but I think it shows the fear. And I think, you know, there is a lot of monitoring going on of the area. And there does seem to be a real concerted effort to try to, at least kind of tell the public about what's going on, to monitor the danger, because there are a lot of questions about how this happened and, you know, some criticism that there was not an effective warning system in place.
1: People are talking about climate change and what the role may have been here. That includes Nepal's foreign minister, who has called for a greater global effort to tackle climate change. Is there any definitive word as it relates to this disaster?
0: I believe the Chinese authorities have directly tied it to climate change. Those that I've been speaking to in Nepal say that climate change is obviously a factor in these glaciers melting, but in terms of definitively saying it's the root cause of this, I don't know that they've gone as far to say that. But that is a concern. I mean, these glaciers are melting, and this is an area that every year deals with landslides, mudslides. It's the rainy season right now, and all of this kind of cascades on top of another, and kind of creates the situation that this country has found itself in.
1: Hey, Breuer, I know you are not the story, but you are our proxy to that story, you and the CBC News crew that is there. In that moment where people are running, panicked, fearing there is another flood coming, what's going through your mind at that moment?
0: Well, because that actually happened really just as we were pulling into the area after a couple of hours of driving through, you know, switchback mountain roads, we did not have a good understanding of the terrain. We didn't even really realize how close we were to the river. So we basically turned around, drove back up to figure out, where we were and where would be a good place to be. And I can tell you that in those, 10 or 15 minutes, we started calling contacts that we had. And at first the Nepalese authority said to us, no, it's all good. Come to the command center. We're still working. It's just China that's called off its search for now. And then about 5 minutes later, they say, actually, no, we've suspended our search too. And the same thing with the MP from Nepal that I was speaking to. I called him. I said, well, what do you think of the risk? Is this a good place for us to be at the moment? He said, yes, you're fine. Then about 5 minutes later, he called me back, actually. And he said, actually, you're not. I'd like you to get to higher ground. So I thought that was actually quite sweet with everything going on that he took the time to call me back. But I mean, we don't know the area. I mean, you know how it is, certainly, because you deployed to all kinds of situations like this, similar disasters, and you're trying to get a feel for the environment when you're there. It was definitely an uncertain moment for us as well.
1: Yeah, that can shake you. I can see that. I'm glad you smartly went to higher ground and figured out your bearings in that time. And it was indeed very sweet of him to call. That is, I love that. I love you using that word. Listen, you mentioned the command center. I know earlier today you were at the rescue command center, and I do wonder what it is like there and whether they're Nepal's not a big country. Are foreign crews assisting them?
0: So limitedly, I would say, because there have been foreign crews, particularly South Korea has been trying for a couple of days now to deploy a search and rescue team. I did see the South Korean rescue team today but they say they're just waiting because Nepal didn't really want outside help, with the exception of two teams that it's using from China and India, tunnel experts, essentially, to try to get into these tunnels that are connected to the hydropower projects. I also talked to a team from Israel today. One of their citizens was in the border area.

0: at the time and is missing. And they've been trying to get into the area themselves. But the gentleman I was speaking to said they simply can't. They were trying to hire a helicopter. And Nepal has basically taken over all of the helicopters, like the government has. So there's no private operators. They're all been deployed to the rescue mission. And down at that command center, it is really something to see, because you have 20,000 different security officers throughout Nepal that have been, you know, deployed to this mission. So police, military, and it really is a hub of activity. There are, you know, numerous helicopters always in the air at a time. You see them landing, you see people getting off. The other thing is you see people getting back on them, because the floods cut off a number of roads, and you had people from these rural mountainside villages that were away at the time. So they were in Kathmandu, you know, for medical appointments or something, and they can't get back home. So you actually have the government in some cases airlifting people back into rural villages. So it's a very, very complex operation. And then on top of that, of course, you have the recovery effort. It's a lot of bodies that they're finding, bodies in some cases that are washed downstream. Very, very difficult to identify. And I think there is a lot of frustration at the time too, because people, loved ones, are really desperate for information. And some of these bodies that they can't identify, that they know they won't be able to, the authorities are making the decision in some cases to have mass burials. And that's something that is very frustrating and angers some of the families.
1: Yeah, awful. Remarkable at the same time. Briar, thank you so much for taking the time to speak with us.
0: Absolutely, you're welcome.
1: That is Briar Stewart, who is a CBC foreign correspondent. She is right now just north of Kathmandu, having covered the disaster zone through the course of today.

0: 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The crowds grew by the day, outside the courthouse and on the streets of France, strangers supporting a woman whose act of bravery became a watershed moment, one that echoed around the world. Gisèle Pelicot was the victim at the center of a rape trial that began 2 years ago this week and would become one of the most notorious in French history. Dominique Pelicot admitted to drugging and raping his then wife and recruiting dozens of men online over the course of a decade, inviting them into the couple's home to abuse Gisèle while she was unconscious. Dominique and 50 co-defendants were found guilty of their crimes. What made this trial all the more remarkable was a profound decision Gisèle herself made. She would come out of the shadows, waiving her right to anonymity and choosing an open trial, meaning she was subject to intense media and public scrutiny. Earlier this year, for the first time, Gisèle Pelicot shared her own story in her own words in a memoir called A Hymn to Life, Shame Has to Change Sides. Pia Chattopadhyay spoke with her in Paris this past February in a Canadian broadcast exclusive interview, and I'll note that it contains discussion of sexual violence. Here's their conversation.
1: Gisèle, bonjour.
2: Bonjour.
1: The world first met you in September of 2024 when the trial began in Avignon, France. Ever since, we around the world have wondered,

0: How are you? How are you holding up?
1: Aujourd'hui, je vais mieux.
2: Today, I'm doing better. The trial helped me look inward, to take stock, and now I'm trying to build myself back up from these ruins.
0: There was so much media attention surrounding this case. After the trial, you could have decided to live life in private, but you wanted to write this book. Why?
1: Il est vrai qu'au début, je n'avais pas du tout l'intention d'écrire un livre.
2: It's true that at the beginning, I had no intention to write a book, but the proposal to do so came during the trial. I told myself that this book could be helpful, that my story could be useful to others in explaining how one can get back up after such a drama. And it was also a message of hope, to tell myself, whatever the challenges may be in life, that you can get back up. I wanted to say that in my book. In terms of the trial, I was seen throughout it, but no one really knew much about me. I wanted to tell people who I am as a woman in my own life and to tell my story through this book, of course.
0: On the first page of the book, you write, "Now it is time to write our story." Who is our?
1: Notre histoire, c'est surtout la vie que j'ai partagée.
2: Our life was the life I had with Mr. Pellicot for 50 years. I thought he was a kind, caring man. That's what I told officials at the time of his arrest, when they asked me to describe Mr. Pellicot. I wanted to tell the story of these 50 years I spent with him, because we met when we were very young.
3: Gisèle met Dominique in 1971, when she was 19 years old. They were introduced by a family member. And she writes about the first time she saw him. Quote, "Dominique walked into the kitchen. He reminded me of the pop star Julien Clerc, with his shoulder-length curls and striped sweater. He appeared very fond of my family, who offered him a warmth he seemed never to have encountered before, as if he were seeking some kind of reparation or affection. I was too."
0: You and Dominique fell in love quickly, you finding each other after each of you endured a difficult childhood. You write in your book, "We were lovers and we were twins. We would always be together, our suffering behind us. We would escape from our damaged families." What kind of refuge did this relationship provide for you for so many years?
1: Il est vrai que ma vie a été traversée de drames.
2: It's true that my life had been riddled with hardship and that Mr. Pellicot had a painful childhood because his father was tyrannical, authoritarian. And when I met him through my mother's sister, my aunt, as I say in the book, I saw a man with a loving gaze, a man full of kindness and love. Because my childhood had been happy until my mother passed when I was 9, and then my father remarried to a woman who was unkind and who harmed my self-esteem. So when I met Mr. Pellicot, I had this hope that life could be kinder, happier. And yes, we decided to get married young, to start a family. And I think he too saw a family full of love. When he met my family, my aunt, my grandmother, he saw a family with this joie de vivre, with kindness and care for others. That was also what made us want to start a new life, to be happy together.
0: You make an effort in your book to share the difficulties of Dominique's upbringing, his troubled childhood and family life, which included abuse. It would have been easy for you, Gisèle, to cast him off. But why did you feel people needed to understand this part of the story, where he came from?
1: Je pense que lors du procès, on a considéré Monsieur Pellicot comme un monstre.
2: Because I think that during the trial, Mr. Pellicot was seen as a monster. They nicknamed him the Wolf of Mazan. I believe he remains a human being who committed monstrous acts. I wanted to explain the story of our life, because he had been a sweet, kind man, shy, a good father, a good grandfather. Everyone loved him. He was always ready to help others. I wanted to show that balance. You can't spend 50 years of your life with a violent man. There had never been violence, he never hit, I never ended up at the hospital with bruises. So when I learned of the events, it was enormously traumatic, complete dissonance. In those 50 years, of course, there were ups and downs like any couple. I had always believed we could recover from any challenge, whether it be illness or finances. We were in it together. We would make it as long as there was love and hope. Obviously, when I found out what he had done to me, it was like a bomb exploded in my life. But I wanted to establish that he hadn't been some monster his whole life. Well, monster. I don't like that word. Their monstrous acts, he's still a human being, despite what he did.
3: Gisèle and Dominique had three

0: children, David, Caroline, and Florian, and eventually became grandparents and retired in Mazan, a small town in the south of France. But in September of 2020, their small, peaceful life shattered. Dominique Pellicot was arrested after he was caught filming up the skirts of women in a local supermarket. The police seized his phone, a laptop, and other devices from him. Let's go back to September of 2020. Dominique confessed the supermarket incident to you. You describe him shaking with tears and talking about losing you. What was going through your mind?
1: Monsieur Pellicot,
2: Mr. Pellicot was obsessed with this idea that he might lose me. He worried about this our entire relationship. So when he picks me up at the station and we get home, I see that he has changed, like he's thinner, burst into tears and says, I've done something stupid and I really don't want to lose you. I don't understand what's happening. So I ask him to explain. He tells me he took two photos. I would find out later there were videos that he took in this store. He told me he took these two upskirt photos, and I was stunned. He'd never done anything like that. I didn't understand. I asked him, why would you do that? I tell him, listen, this time I can forgive you. I'll go with you to meet this woman and apologize. But I'm telling you, this won't happen again. Because if it does, I'll leave. And he looks at me and says, don't worry, it won't happen again. I've learned my lesson.
0: You were recall telling him to apologize to the women, that if ever it happened again, you would leave him. But you also write that you felt that this was not irreversible. What made you feel that way?
2: Well, I thought I knew Mr. Pellicot. I thought those 50 years we had spent together meant I knew him well. But I also felt something was off. Because to have done something like that, I was thinking that he needed help. And I knew the childhood he had. But in that moment, I knew he was fragile, that he needed help. I told myself I could possibly save him. Deep down, there was this perversion that I've never known. Now I think that you can live with someone and never really know them.
0: Huh. 2 months later, Giselle was called to the police station. She was shown images of herself in sexualized positions with different men. Police also told her about videos they found on Dominique's devices and that they believed he'd been drugging her, raping her, and inviting men to their home to do the same for years, all while she was unconscious. For Giselle, it provided a new explanation for years of health complications she had been experiencing. Dominique was rearrested and charged with rape, drugging, abuse, and privacy offenses.
3: When the police first showed you those images, what went through your mind?
1: Quand je découvre les deux premières photos que me montre le lieutenant Perret,
2: when I see the first two photos that Lieutenant Perret shows me, I don't recognize myself. I think, who's this woman? I can't. I don't recognize the man next to me. The next photo was the same, but with a different me. I don't recognize myself. I just see a ragdoll, all contorted, completely passed out. And in a way, it's not me. I was told later I likely disassociated because these images were so violent. And it's only when Lieutenant Perret says, but ma'am, this is your room. We did a police search at your house. Those are your lamps, your bedside table. I just can't accept it. I even thought maybe it was a Photoshop job, that someone is taking revenge on Mr. Pellicot. They tell me Mr. Pellicot is in police custody, that he's not coming back with me. It was like being hit by a train. It was like a bomb went off. I was stunned. I couldn't react. I can't comprehend these photos. And then he wants to show me videos, and of course I don't want to see them. And that's when they tell me that 53 individuals had come to rape me, that they haven't yet been arrested, just Mr. Pellicot, and that now there would be this long process of arrest of these men. And for me, I'm falling down into hell because now I have to go tell this to my kids.
3: As the police investigation unfolded, you say your family disintegrated. Sometimes hardship and tragedy brings a family together, but that didn't happen in your case. Why not?
2: My whole life, my focus had been my family. And you're right, traumatic events don't always bring a

0: family together. It's an explosion that destroys everything in its path. Today, each of us is trying to heal as best we can. But we each felt it differently and had different kinds of suffering. I mean, for the kids, this was their dad. He had been a great dad, or that's what we thought. He was always there for them, whether it was studies or illness. He was often by their side. He was omnipresent. And that all crashed down. As for me, I have to stay strong. I can't appear weak. I can't crumble. And that was hard for them, too. They're wondering, why isn't Maman a wreck? But for me, it's my nature. It's my DNA. Now, luckily, things are getting better. But there's a lot of healing to do still. This whole thing really ripped us apart.
1: You say you all had different coping mechanisms, that some wanted to erase the past, to splinter your shared history. But part of you, Giselle, wanted to cling to those memories, even keep family photos that became difficult to look at. What is it about you? Can you explain to people who just might not understand that?
0: I think we're products of our memories. You can't go back and relive your life. And I needed to believe that those 50 years hadn't been a lie so I can keep on living. And it's true that I've clung on to those memories. The good ones, not the bad ones. The bad ones I've thrown away, buried them. Everyone has to find their own strategy to cope with these memories. I just kept the good ones. I mean, we shared some beautiful moments. We had three children, and we can't forget that. We have to cling to the good things. Otherwise, it's hard to survive all this.
2: Police also showed Caroline, Giselle's daughter, two photos they recovered that depict her. In them, she looks like she's sleeping with the covers pulled back, and she's in a state of undress. During the trial, Dominique was convicted on charges of taking and sharing the intimate photos without permission. But Caroline believes the images are evidence that he drugged and sexually abused her too, which Dominique denies. The prosecution said there were not enough, quote, objective elements to prosecute him on Caroline's allegations. But last year, Caroline filed her own police complaint, accusing her father of drugging and sexually abusing her. She says that her own experience has been overlooked.
1: Caroline has called herself, quote, an invisible victim. How have you been processing your daughter's allegations while still dealing with your own trauma?
3: Ce que vit Caroline aujourd'hui est extrêmement douloureux.
0: What Caroline is going through right now is extremely painful, and her suffering really shakes me. And the not knowing, well, that's hell. And this incestuous regard for his own daughter, it's unbearable. I will always be angry at Mr. Pellico for that. And yes, she's brought charges against her father. At the moment, they're in pretrial. I don't know what will happen, but I hope she gets answers. And I hope Mr. Pellico admits what he has done, if he has.
1: While Dominique was in prison awaiting trial, you filed for divorce. You requested a symbolic payment of €1 as a settlement, and you reverted to your maiden name. Why were those things important to you?
0: I filed for divorce quite quickly when I learned of the crimes committed against me. And I asked for that one symbolic euro because I figured that for those 50 years, I had been a happy woman, of course, excluding those 10 years when I have no memories. So I didn't ask for money because I had been a happy woman and I didn't want this monetary link with him. That surprised my lawyer, who wondered if I was religious. I'm humanist. So I asked for €1. Because I have always been financially independent, I had my pensions, so I would make do with that. I didn't want to ask for anything or owe him anything.
1: And reclaiming your maiden name.
3: J'ai gardé le nom de Pellico.
0: I kept the name Pellico, not to have a connection with Mr. Pellico, but for my family, in particular my grandchildren. Because of the media coverage, it felt important to preserve that name publicly. It was a way to restore balance. And I took back my maiden name for official documents, but I still go by Pellico, because my grandchildren carry the name Pellico, and I want them to be proud of that name.

This is the Sunday Magazine. I'm David Common. Today, we're presenting Pia Chattopadhyay's conversation with Gisèle Pelicot. She was the victim at the center of an

0: infamous trial in France that began 2 years ago this week. Her husband and dozens of other men were convicted of drugging and raping her over the course of a decade. Earlier this year, Gisele shared her story in her own words in a memoir called A Hymn to Life. Pia spoke with her about it in Paris this past February. And a heads up, their conversation contains discussion of sexual violence.
1: You had the right to a closed trial to protect you from the public's prying eyes. But in May of 2024, just a few months before the trial begins, you went for a walk by yourself. You're in a forest. You arrive at a beach and you climb up a hill. And it's in that moment, Gisele, you decide you want the proceedings to be open for everyone, for the world to see. Tell me about being on that hill, that place, and making that decision.
2: C'est vrai que le lieu de vie où je suis en ce moment, enfin où je vis tous les jours,
3: yes, where I live, L'Île de Ré, it's a beautiful place. I'm lucky. I'm able to stroll every day in the forest and on the beach. I walk a lot. There had been a time where I wasn't opposed to a closed trial. I wanted it. I didn't want to be known or seen. I wanted my lawyers to talk about me, but without revealing who I actually was. But as things went on in the process, after 4 years, my daughter asked me to make it public. She said, "Maman, it will be a gift to the accused." But I wasn't ready. But over time, I realized she was probably right. And I was stronger. I had rebuilt myself, so why not? It took some reflection. But I decided that shame, it's always the victims that carry shame, not the accused. And I felt that salt on the wound that we imposed on ourselves. And that fighting this individually, to refuse to feel shame, I was doing it for all of us. I had to do this for all the women that couldn't do it. I also had a certain maturity. I might not have done it at 20 or 30. Today I'm 73. I was 70 at the time of the trial. So I took the dive. I told my lawyers, and they were surprised, obviously. They told me to think about it for a week. I called them back the next day and said, "I've made my decision. I'm not turning back." So then we prepared for it. Plus, my life partner told me that whatever I decided, they were with me. So I wasn't alone. I wasn't alone. They were by my side.
1: You're smiling when you tell me about making that decision. You're right about how it liberated you. It seems to me you're very proud of yourself about doing that.
3: Proud might not be the right word. I would say the decision was helpful to society because so many women supported me during this trial. Because I think they saw themselves in my story. It echoed their suffering. So I opened up the trial, but I wasn't alone. There were also all these other victims that hadn't been recognized. And that was important to me, that I didn't feel alone. Every day they were here, in the room, in public spaces, or in the court spaces reserved for the public. And I was happy to offer them my story as an example and my name as a flag. I was proud of that.
1: Through all of this, Gisele, you were contending with the question of who you are, your own self-perception. There were some people who did not believe you. And I think that many women in similar circumstances would say the same thing, that some people just didn't believe you. They didn't believe you weren't somehow complicit. How did you see yourself at that time? And what do you want to say to those who doubted you?
3: It's true, they were skeptics. They thought, really, how could she not have suspected something over the course of 10 years? And yes, it made me bitter. How could they doubt a woman who, for 10 years, was trying to get a diagnosis, who imagined every scenario? I thought perhaps I had the same thing that my mother had. I thought I might die at any moment. I went to neurologists, 3 neurologists. Each of them gave me answers, a stroke, anxiety. They always thought I was very anxious. They even told me I might be in the early stages of Alzheimer's. I also went to a gynecologist who diagnosed a cervical infection for which I was treated. But it was really a medical journey, a really complicated one, because no one could figure it out. I had a scan, everything was normal. I kept telling myself, surely, there's got to be something they missed. It's distressing to know that a victim, and I can say I'm a victim and even a survivor, that people can doubt the claim of this woman. And what really helped me was that there was this arrest of Mr. Pellicot, thanks to the perseverance of Lieutenant Perret and the vigilance of the Leclerc supermarket. They saved my life. And I had the proof, meaning that when I opted for a public trial, I was one victim that suffered 200 instances of rape, and I had all the videos to back it up. If you see those videos, you cannot come away believing I was complicit, that I was somehow consenting. I heard it all during the trial. So I am totally serene and at peace with whatever the skeptics want to believe. I want to tell them, if you had been in that courtroom and you had seen those videos, you would not be voicing any doubts. You can't doubt the victim, especially when I had the proof. Surely it's hard for victims who make allegations because it's always your word against mine. And that's why the trials can be so long. And if you don't have the proof, it's an uphill battle.
1: The media often described you as dignified and put together. And you have said you can't cry in public because you're like a Russian doll. Inside that courtroom, it must have been so hard for you to sit there, to watch the accused and then convicted, to tell the world, to tell you that they did not do what they were accused of doing. When you say you were like a Russian doll, what do you mean by that?
3: Yes, I had to explain because during the trial, they even found fault in my elegance, my dignity. I think it's just who I am. It's in my DNA. When you go through hardship at a young age, you become an adult faster than others. When I was 9, I had to grow up fast, in my mind, not my body. And he gave me this steadfastness, this dignity. I never share my tears. I always say I share my laughter. I feel like suffering belongs to me, and I don't want to share it. I think this really helped me throughout the trial.
4: As the wheels of justice churned inside the courtroom, outside the courthouse, a growing chorus of supporters arrived each day to stand in solidarity with Gisèle.

0: Those demonstrations turned into a global movement. Through the trial, the demonstrations grew. We saw them on our television sets around the world. Strangers, women, all kinds of people supporting you. When did you realize, Gisele, that these demonstrations were something more, something even bigger than you?
1: Je n'ai pas imaginé que mes paroles.
2: I did not imagine that my voice would have such a big impact and echo beyond borders. It was over time, and the months went along, that I recognized the importance of my speaking out. You have to remember, this was also a trial about chemical submission, which is a violent tool of male domination. There needs to be a collective acknowledgement that this society, I believe, cultivates denial. And it's important that we evolve. There's a new law on the definition of consent, which we cannot deny is progress, but I think it's a small step in the long journey we're on. So we really have to mobilize for this to stop. I think this will take time, and it starts with education at a young age, not just about how we treat one another, but there's also pornography. We know young children encounter it as young as 10 or 11, and officials now say they want to create safeguards, but there's a lot of work to do, because a lot of damage has been done by pornography.
0: Dominique Pellicot was found guilty on all the charges against him. All 50-plus co-defendants were also found guilty. And you write about how you felt when that verdict came down. You write, "I felt neither joy nor pain. It was over. I still had some way to go before understanding what had happened or accepting that I would never understand it." So more than a year later, Gisele, where are you now on that path?
1: Il est vrai que ces questions resteront en suspens pour moi parce
2: yes,
1: que
2: these questions remain unanswered for me. Trying to understand how a man could become this way, particularly when he said I was the love of his life. How he could do to me what he did, as I explained at the trial, to sacrifice me, to offer me up to all these individuals. Still today, I have no answers. I still can't understand how he could carry this out. Well, we were told Mr. Pellicot had two personalities. Face A, as in the man I knew, kind, caring, and face B, with this perversion that I never encountered. Of course, it bothers me that I somehow missed this. But today, he has been convicted, I am free to rebuild my life, and yes, I'm more serene about it now. But of course, you can always ask yourself, why? Why did all this happen? Because it's such a waste for his children, and for me too, to this day.
0: Before this trial, French law did not require consent to be given before sex. Now it does, or else it could be considered sexual assault. And that push for change gained momentum because of your case, because of you, Gisele. How meaningful is this change to you?
2: Well, it's a bit like I said earlier, that we can enact all the laws we want, but it's also a question of mindset. Because the law defines consent. When a woman says no, it's no. But will that change the mentality of these individuals? Like I said earlier, it's about the education of our young children. Of course, if this trial was the impetus for this law, that's a good thing, but we still have to change the mindset.
0: Today you are seen as the symbol of a new feminist wave. And as you say, your name is a battle flag. You write, "I don't like the status of victim, and I've never felt like an icon." How do you want us to think of you?
2: Naturally, I was the victim during the trial, but now I don't want to wear the victim label. I got justice, they were convicted. The word icon, I do hear it in the street. Women tell me, "You're an icon." I would say I'm more like a symbol or a landmark in these women's lives because the trial really gave them a voice. So I would rather say symbol, but I recognize icon when it's said in the street. But really, I'm an ordinary woman who refused that trial be close to the public. That's it.
0: After all of this, it would be understandable. We'd get it if you were cynical or angry. And this is the part of your book. This line really stood out for me. You write, I know my story has fueled disgust for men, but it has not done that for me. And later you write, love is not dead. I am not dead. I still have faith in people. Once that was my greatest weakness, now it is my strength, my revenge. And you found new love in your life, a partner who has supported you through the trial and beyond to today. How are you able to open yourself to trust, to love once again?
1: Vaste question.
2: Oh, that question. Well, first, I'm an optimist. Through all the difficult chapters, I've always believed in happiness. And that's essential in my mind, because if there isn't love, I can see why we would be here on Earth. Also, this book carries a message of peace and love. And sure, I didn't think I'd be falling in love again, because after spending those 50 years with the man I shared my life with, and after everything that happened, you could think, well, I'm done with men. But you can just lump all these men together. Because if we did, it would be hard to get along. And I was lucky enough to meet this man with a beautiful soul, and it really changed my life. And I find myself once again in love. So it's important to give that message to all these women who are leery of men. Plus, there are women out that also have perversions. We say men, but it's not just men. So there has to be a message of hope that life goes on, and I'm not looking back, I'm looking forward, and I allow myself to be happy today.
0: You're 73. It's a time of life for a lot of people who find enjoyment and peace after a life of work, and in many cases, struggle. What's next for you, Gisèle?
1: Je serai toujours là pour être à l'écoute des femmes si elles le souhaitent.
2: I'll always

0: be there for women, to listen to them if they need me, to give them strength, to encourage them to go all the way if they're going to press charges. I think there are a lot of victims who still don't dare because they're scared or they have doubts. But I also aspire to a peaceful life and to take advantage of the years I have left, to travel, to have a totally normal life like I had before.
1: Merci beaucoup. Your strength is admirable, and it is a real pleasure to be able to sit with you and meet you. Thank you very much.
2: Merci.
3: Da ploy. Je
4: suis. Merci beaucoup.
3: Merci. Merci à vous. Je suis désolée. J'ai trop aimé.
4: C'est okay.

That was Pia Chattopadhyay's conversation with Gisèle Pelicot. They spoke this past February in Paris in a Canadian broadcast exclusive interview. Gisèle's memoir is called A Hymn to Life, Shame Has to Change Sides. Today, Dominique Pelicot is being investigated again for additional crimes. He has admitted to attempted rape of another woman in 1999 and remains a suspect in the rape and murder of a woman in 1991, which he denies. For anyone affected by family or intimate partner violence, there is support available through crisis lines and local support services. We've posted more information about those resources on our website, cbc.ca/Sunday.

This is the Sunday Magazine. I'm David Common. Before we close up shop today, we want to take a moment to remember the late, great Dolly Parton. The country music icon died Tuesday after a brief battle with cancer. And all week long, there's been an outpouring of love for her from fellow musicians, from fans, from communities she upheld. So many stories have been shared, and not only about her musical legacy, also about the compassion she showed to people whose lives she touched through her philanthropy. For years, Dolly funded scholarships, disaster relief, and literacy programs, and she continued that generosity earlier this year when she marked her 80th birthday. She revisited her 1977 classic, Light of the Clear Blue Morning, and donating proceeds to benefit pediatric cancer research. It's one of the many times Dolly has re-recorded that song over the years, and she said its message of hope just felt as true back then as it does today. So let's revisit that gift she first gave us a half century ago. Here now, Dolly Parton, with Light of a Clear Blue Morning.

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What on earth coming up next here on CBC Radio? And in a week's time, I'll be back here looking inside the rise, fall, and rebirth of Quebec's version of The Simpsons. I'm David Common, in for Pia Chattopadhyay. Thanks very much. Enjoy the rest of your weekend.

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1: 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Just asking. What's in the news? How's your finances? Health? Relationships? You have questions, and with the help of experts, we try and make sense of it all. Let's figure it out together. Just Asking with Saroja Coelho, the Encore Edition, is coming up right after the news.
2: From CBC News, the world is sour. I'm Neil Kumar. Voters will head to the polls in three federal by-elections on Monday. The ridings in BC and Ontario are considered fairly safe Liberal seats. Both were served by former Liberal cabinet ministers. While in Quebec, polls suggest the Chicoutimi-Lefroy riding is a tight three-way race. The seat was previously held by former Conservative MP Richard Martel. He was appointed to the Senate by Prime Minister Mark Carney, which triggered the by-election. With just over a week before Canada's reciprocal tariffs on U.S. goods kick in, the cross-border jabs show no sign of slowing down. But the squeeze is already being felt in some border states ahead of the important fall midterms. Catherine Tunney reports from Washington.
3: Three, two, one, yeah!
4: Ontario Premier Doug Ford helps unfurl a billboard-sized sign over the weekend. It reads, Lake Ontario, now.

0: now and always. A clapback at U.S. President Donald Trump's crusade to rename the body of water Lake America.
1: Yeah, it got heated. But
0: less than a week after calling Trump a loser, a toned-down Ford returned to American Airwaves Sunday on an ABC News show, calling for the focus to be on securing an agreement.
1: We need to focus on a free trade agreement that will create more jobs on both sides of the border.
0: Trump showed no signs of doing that, spending part of the weekend trolling Canada online, including an animated video showing Canadian geese in Trump wigs carrying guns. With Canada's retaliatory tariffs set to kick in just over a week and midterms just around the corner, there's no sign the trade trolling will stop. Catherine Tunney, CBC News, Washington.
2: In Nepal, rescue workers are digging through debris, searching for hundreds of workers that are believed to be trapped inside tunnels at 5 hydroelectric power plants. The number of people killed in last week's flash floods has risen to nearly 800, and thousands more are still unaccounted for. Briar Stewart has more.
3: In the forest in Nepal's Chitwan district, crews wear white protective suits and carry stretchers. Some bodies are so badly damaged that it could take time and DNA tests to identify them. With not enough space to store the dead, crews have begun burials. Suman Bogen says for the past 4 days he's been searching for his brother who's missing. There are many families like mine who are suffering and they too must be desperately trying to identify their loved ones, he said. His brother was working at a hydropower project at the time when a torrent of ice, rock, and water ripped through the river system. 14 of the country's hydropower projects were damaged. Around 900 workers are still missing. Many are believed to be trapped in tunnels, now buried in meters of thick mud. Briar Stewart, CBC News, Trishuli, Nepal.
2: People like to say age is just a number, but a group of seniors in a small Quebec town are proving it by getting together a couple of times each week to practice karate. As Jay Turnbull tells us, one student in particular is inspiring others.
4: About an hour south of Montreal, in Saint-Armand's Community Centre, nearly a dozen people sweep across the hardwood floor, kicking and punching in the air. One of the requirements to join this dojo is you have to be at least 50 years old. Denis Messier didn't have to show ID to prove he qualified.
5: I started when I was 85, about 6 years ago.
4: Most people his age, like it or not, have slowed down. Not Denis Messier.
5: At 85, you don't care about what people think about you. It was pretty ridiculous, I would think. I learned a long time ago not to be afraid of being ridiculous.
4: Messier says the sport has been great for his overall health. He says his reflexes are sharp. He thinks it's helped stave off Alzheimer's. And he's physically fit. Messier went in front of a panel of judges to show his skills. At 91 years old, Messier earned his black belt. Jay Turnbull, CBC News, Saint-Armand, Quebec.
2: And that is The World This Hour. For CBC News, I'm Neil Kumar.
6: In your evening weather, showers in Wrigley, your lowest 9, and periods of rain in Norman Wells, Tulita, and Fort Good Hope, your lowest 6. A few clouds in Delaney overnight, your lowest 4. Cloudy in Colville Lake as well, your lowest 4. And a few clouds in Fort McPherson, Sigachik, Iqaluit, and Inuvik, your lowest 3. Becoming cloudy overnight in Tutuyaktuk, your lowest 7. Rain in Uruhaktuk in a low of 4. Rain in Kogloktuk as well with a low of 5. And showers overnight in Cambridge Bay, your low is 8.
7: Hi, I'm Saroja Coelho. This is Just Asking, the repeat edition. On this show, we take your questions about the week's news stories and help you figure out what it all means for your life. 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
8: This trial has really captivated people across the country and sparked conversation on maternal mental health.
7: The murder trial of Lindsay Clancy, a mother in Massachusetts accused of killing her children, has brought new urgency to the conversation around postpartum mental health. For people who have given birth, one of the biggest challenges can be a lack of information or access to support. So we took all your questions about postpartum mental health, what the signs are for postpartum anxiety, depression, OCD, and of course, how to advocate for yourself even when you're feeling your lowest. Our expert

0: experts explained mental health in the early months and years of parenting. Then, in our second hour,
1: workplace monitoring software is getting a lot more invasive, and it's powered by AI.
0: Technology is giving employers new ways to monitor their workers, from keystrokes to mouse movements to facial expressions and physical movement. What are employers allowed to track or watch without telling you? Does tracking improve productivity or injure the trust between employer and employee? We took your questions about surveillance in the workplace. This is Just Asking, the Repeat Edition.
2: You take any human being and you want to kind of break them down. You would mess about with their routine, take sleep out of the equation, you would isolate them from other people, and you'd kind of mess around with their diet and things like that. After a woman's had a baby, all of those things are affected. And then we sort of question why women are struggling after giving birth.
3: I was eating my kids' leftovers. I just didn't want to make a healthy meal for myself. But I finally got to a point where I was like, I'm not doing good.
4: The most isolating feature of postpartum OCD, and the one that keeps women from getting help the longest, is intrusive thoughts. These are unwanted mental images, often of harm coming to the baby.
5: I was holding my daughter and my mom came towards me to take her so that I would go upstairs and rest. And I told her if she took one more step towards me, I'm gonna call 911. I went back and checked my records and they did mention that they suspected postpartum psychosis.
6: Moms and new parents need to see that they're not alone when they are feeling those types of things after having a baby.
0: For many new parents, the birth of a child is this joyous, wonderful time in their lives. But pregnancy, birth, and those first months and years of parenthood can also be a real mental health roller coaster. And you might be hearing a lot more about mental health after childbirth because of a trial that is unfolding in the United States. 36-year-old Lindsay Clancy is accused of killing her own children in 2023, and she doesn't dispute that she took their lives. The question at the heart of this trial is whether or not she can be held criminally responsible. A jury heard closing arguments this week that said Lindsay Clancy was suffering from postpartum psychosis at the time she killed her children. And this is a really devastating story. It has captured global attention. It's ignited this really important conversation about postpartum health. And one big thing that has been coming out since the trial began is how little support and information people can access when they are hurting. So today, we want to talk about postpartum mental health, and that includes postpartum depression, anxiety, OCD, and psychosis. What do these conditions look like? How do we recognize them? How do we treat them? And if we are the support people in someone else's life, what do we do if we see them struggling after becoming parents? I'm joined by two guests this next hour. Dr. Crystal Clark is a reproductive psychiatrist and the head of psychiatry department at Women's College Hospital in Toronto. And Megan Weiss is a registered psychotherapist who works extensively with people in the postpartum phase. You can call us with your questions, 1-888-416-8333. Again, with all your questions about mental health after childbirth, 1-888-416-8333. Dr. Clark and Megan, thank you so much for being here.
7: Thanks for having me.
8: Thank you so much.
0: Dr. Clark, maybe we could get a sense of what people are actually experiencing after a child is born. So we're in such a celebratory state of mind. But why is the postpartum period this important time in a new parent's mental health?
7: Well, despite the joy that goes with having a baby, there's a lot of stress, right? And there's a lot of hormonal changes and things happening in the body. And we know that for some, there is sensitivity or an abnormal sensitivity to the hormonal dysregulation that goes with having a baby that can lead to the onset of mental illness. Pair that with sleep deprivation, on-demand breastfeeding or feeding in general, and it can be a lot. And it's a very vulnerable time for the mom who's trying to recover and manage all these changes.
0: Megan, you have a practice where people talk about going through this. What have folks told you about how they're struggling at this time?
8: Yeah, well, I think to echo a little bit of what was said is the birth trauma as well, right? Birth plan, how everything goes, the healing with regards to

whatever method of delivery was done, bonding and connecting with the baby, right? These are all aspects that are really difficult. Sleep deprivation is a huge one that keeps coming up. And the support system, I think there's a strain on relationships, especially between the parents.

0: of what this kind of conversation can do. So maybe we'll just start by laying out a few terms. Dr. Clark, there are many different postpartum mental health conditions, but I suspect that the one that most folks listening are familiar with is postpartum depression. Maybe you could tell us what that looks and feels like.
1: Sure. So postpartum depression actually isn't very different from major depressive disorder, which is a disorder where people are experiencing sadness or lack of interest and often other symptoms, including changes in their appetite, where they're overeating or losing their appetite completely, sleep disturbances where they can't sleep or are sleeping excessively, and also hopelessness, worthlessness, and in worst cases, suicidal thoughts and even suicide attempts. What we see in postpartum depression is a depressive episode like that, but it is typically triggered by the hormonal changes of that time period, particularly what we see post-delivery. So the estrogen is so high and other hormones are so high in pregnancy, but then they rapidly come down at delivery. And that change, that shift, is linked with the onset of postpartum depression. But it's a depressive episode in the postpartum period.
0: Thanks so much for that, Dr. Clark. If you've just tuned in, you just heard the voice of Dr. Crystal Clark, who's a reproductive psychiatrist. It's part of our conversation today about postpartum mental health. We're talking about what parents go through after the birth of a child. And, you know, we live in a culture that celebrates, of course, the arrival of babies. But that means that there can be a lot of shame for folks as they're trying to grapple with some of the hardships that can come with such a big change in life and some of the things that Dr. Clark and Megan have been describing. If you have a question that is about your own life and what you've been experiencing as a new parent or about parents in your community, you can reach us and ask any question you want about postpartum mental health, 1-888-416-8333. Again, I'll say that number for you, 1-888-416-8333. Megan, something that we came across as we were preparing for this conversation was the difference between the term baby blues and postpartum depression. Maybe you could explain for us that divide.
2: Yeah, so the baby blues is shortly after delivery. And postpartum depression kind of can show up later. So basically, like, any mom kind of going through, especially in the first 6 weeks, some sadness, can be very deep sadness and just not feeling connected with the baby. But then they tend to notice a shift, a change. They start to feel a little bit better. They start to feel a little bit more like themselves and connected. That would be more aligned with baby blues, and postpartum depression would just go beyond that. You don't get that relief. You continue to feel basically the symptoms that was described prior, right? That depressive, it gets worse, very lonely, very sad, fatigued.
0: When people come to you and they're showing those sorts of symptoms, how tricky is it for them to recognize or to accept that they might be dealing with postpartum depression?
2: Well, I think it is difficult. There's a lot of stigma around becoming a new parent, right? This pressure of you need to love your baby immediately and feel happy and grateful that you have this baby that maybe you've been longing for so long. And so once they do start to identify that they're not necessarily feeling the way that they thought, there is a lot of shame. It takes a little bit of time for them to connect in some aspects. In some situations, clients come to me because their doctors have done the pre-screens and have recommended that they've come to therapy. So they're coming in already aware that they have these symptoms of whether it's depression or anxiety.
0: Well, we've been very lucky to have someone talk to us about what her experience has been like. Before the show, we spoke to Just Asking listener Haley in Hamilton, and she shared some of her postpartum story with us. Here's the first part.
3: My story is I have two children. My postpartum experience when I had my daughter and I had my first child was like an intense, like euphoric love for her when she was born. And this kind of euphoria, it was almost like being high. Like that's the only way I can possibly like describe it. And I felt like that for a few weeks, and it felt like a superpower. Like I didn't need to sleep. I had so much energy. I could cope with all the things that were happening and coping with all the crying. Like,

0: Like it was an incredible experience. And I genuinely thought it would happen again when I had my second. And when he was born 2.5 years later, it was radically different. I felt nothing, like really actually nothing, and a very deep sadness. And I remember coming home from the hospital and just like weeping. And it was so scary. I'd been expecting that euphoria and kind of like looking forward to it, like kind of getting that like initial high back, you know, and then all of a sudden it was very, very different. And I found it extremely challenging to deal with the sleep deprivation, to deal with the crying and the witching hour and all of that. It was just so much more challenging without that kind of extra little bit of energy. So I think my first question is, why were those experiences so different? Like, do we have any research about why they vary so much, especially if I'm like one woman having, you know, having two kids?
1: Dr. Clark, how would you answer Haley?
2: Hi, Haley. Great question. And I would say that we don't have enough research at this time to really predict, even after someone has had like a euphoria or a depression or anxiety with their first child in the postpartum period, we know that they're at risk for experiencing that same, you know, just or in your case, it's not a risk. It sounds like it would have been very welcome to experience that euphoria. But we know that it's possible to have that same experience with the next pregnancy. However, it's not necessarily predictive. We know that the next pregnancy and delivery can go very different. And we don't know why it might vary from birth to birth.
1: Thanks for that, Dr. Clark. Folks, if you're listening to Haley's story and you have questions about your own story or the story of someone you care about who's just had a baby or maybe in the last months or days is adjusting to life as a new parent, you might also want to ask Dr. Clark or Megan a question, 1-888-416-8333. You can also find us online, cbc.ca/myquestion. I want to stay with Haley's story for a moment. And wow, what an open-hearted description of her own life. It's really a gift to be invited into somebody's life like this. She had another question for us.
0: After I had my son, I was diagnosed with postpartum depression, and I decided not to be medicated for it. I genuinely did start to feel better. Like, we sleep trained him. It was spring, kind of there was more light in the sky, started getting more sleep and did start to feel better in a noticeable way. I had an extremely challenging time going back to work, not a supportive employer at all, and lost my job, which was an extremely stressful experience. And I started to feel really profound and debilitating anxiety. That anxiety was mostly the inability to sleep. Like, I was so wound up, I would go 4 days at a time without sleeping. And it was debilitating to the point where I couldn't work. I think it was one of the most scariest experiences of my life. And I was diagnosed with an anxiety disorder around when he turned 2. So it was about 2 years after he was born when I got my diagnosis. And, you know, luckily had a really supportive family doctor, and I did cognitive behavioral therapy, and finally was given like medication, or finally chose to take the medication that I was prescribed. And what was so shocking about taking the medication was, as soon as it started to hit my system, it was like for the first time in 2 years, I recognized myself again. I started to feel the way that I felt before my son was born. And I guess the anxiety was so slow in coming, or it was so present for that whole period of time, that it had to become debilitating in order for me to kind of recognize it as a problem and deal with it properly. So my second part of my question is about timing, and, you know, how long do symptoms of postpartum anxiety and depression last? And I have been able to give myself some grace recently with kind of describing that period of anxiety as postpartum anxiety and kind of linking those two things together. I think it's easier to process than, oh, you just had this severe anxiety and it came out of nowhere. So I think any insight regarding that would be really helpful as well.
1: Haley, thank you so much.

0: much for letting us tell everyone about your own story. Megan, Haley didn't get her diagnosis until 2 years after her son's birth. How long can the postpartum period actually last?
1: Well, I know that I think the DSM-5 says like 5 or 6 weeks, but I think it could be years, especially when I'm working with moms. It takes a long time for your hormones to balance out. And then when you're having multiple kids, your body is not ever really regulating itself. And I know Dr. Clark could probably speak more to this with scientific knowledge, but that is something that I know is that when I'm treating postpartum anxiety, depression, I'm treating it for quite some time and navigating because symptoms change, our needs change, the development of your child, the pressures, the strains, the sleep regressions, like it's ongoing, right? It doesn't end abruptly all of a sudden.
0: You know, something that felt quite clear as Haley was speaking is how important terminology was for her. Mm-hmm. Actual, something tangible that she could hold on to seems to have provided her with a lot of comfort. Is that something that you see in your practice, Megan?
1: Absolutely. Absolutely. I think people want to know what's going on. They feel more like they can understand or they can wrap their head around it or they can research it more when they have an idea of what it is, right? They also just don't feel alone. I think it's a very isolating time in people's lives. Yes, it's so exciting. We talk about it, all the good things, but the hard things there's so much shame around it. So we kind of really do isolate. And so when these terminologies or there's research or education about certain topics or things that are going on, people can really feel like it's normalized and they can feel validated and supported.
0: Megan, thank you for that. Dr. Clark, you've been listening to all of this, Haley telling that second part of her story and some of Megan's thoughts from her own practice. I wonder if you'd like to add anything about those insights into severe anxiety that for Haley, at least, came out of nowhere.
2: Yes, it's not uncommon for it to come or to feel like it's come out of nowhere, especially in someone who hasn't perceived any anxiety or been diagnosed with anxiety prior to birth. Mm-hmm. And it can come anytime during that first postpartum year. So depending on when it's, recognized, it can last. We don't have a time limit on how long it can last. I've had people come to me like 15, 16 months postpartum, still experiencing depression. They've gone back to work, they're living their lives, but they're not feeling themselves, what we will call functional depression. And we see this with anxiety as well. It's quite variable from person to person. Some people, will suddenly come out of it just the way they went into it and feel like, oh, wow, I was very anxious and now I'm feeling better 6 months later and they haven't necessarily had treatment or anything. And other people, this could be ongoing, for years. And so I would say that people, I think this is why it's so important to, even if it's not debilitating, to seek help so that you can work with someone to determine what are the best treatment options so that suffering isn't unnecessarily prolonged.
0: Thank you very much, Dr. Clark. We have Renee Beers calling now from Kamloops, British Columbia. Renee, thanks for calling in. What's your question for Megan and Dr. Clark?
3: So to start off, thank you for covering such an important topic. So I have one daughter, she's 10 years old now. And, I'm in that stage of my life, I'm turning 40 this year where, I have some younger friends and they're just having their first babies and going through it and I'm checking in on them and I'm really checking in on them because when I had my daughter, I had heard, my sister-in-law had talked about her, postpartum depression and how she became anxious and signs and symptoms to look for. People talked to me about, the baby blues and I had it. It was, anyone would ask, how are you doing in the first few weeks? And I'd start bawling. But what I wasn't told about was actually postpartum rage. And so I attached my baby. I loved her so much. We had a very special bond, but I would get angry and it wasn't necessarily angry with her. It was angry with anything to do with what was happening around me. Maybe my husband at that time wasn't being helpful.

0: I was trying to, you know, get out for a walk, and she was crying and people were staring at me. So I get really, really angry and just rage, and just sometimes it would even turn into a blind rage. And my husband and I at the time would get into really big arguments because of it. And so I guess my question is, you know, I was followed up with a mental health nurse. 6 months postpartum, all they ever said was, oh yeah, you have a little bit of anxiety, I see. And the nurse and my husband would chuckle. But I would talk about this anger and they're, oh, that's just your hormones. That's just your hormones. So my question to you is, what are those questionnaires? What questions could they actually put into those questionnaires to actually get those deep, meaningful answers from these moms? But also, would you recommend even those nurse mental health checks going beyond 6 months, maybe beyond 12, maybe going all the way up to a year and a half?
1: Renee, you've brought up so many important points. Can I just say thank you so much for just being so honest about your own emotional world around raising your child? I think a lot of people have so much trouble even sharing their stories in spite of how clearly common it is.
0: Like, I got my tubes tied because I didn't want to have a second child.
1: Wow.
0: Because my maternity leave was horrible, was so, so horrible that I never wanted to go through it again.
1: Do you know, you said the word chuckle, and that dismissiveness around women's experiences is something that's come up in a lot of our medical segments. And I imagine that both Megan and Dr. Clark have something to say about that too. But let's return first to some of the central questions that you first asked, which is really about medical practitioners, people who are with mothers and guiding them, or with parents, guiding them through those first expectation moments all the way through birth and then that period after the birth. Renee had a lot of questions about how that gets addressed and whether there are improvements that can be made there. Dr. Clark.
2: Yes, Megan, thank you so much for sharing. So I would say that we have a lot of wonderful frontline practitioners out there that are midwives and OB-GYNs and family docs and other clinicians who are there, you know, initially when these symptoms onset, especially in someone who's never had this experience. But often they don't have they may not have the skill set to really, you know, dig through the weeds to really figure out what is happening to the person who's saying, okay, I'm feeling really angry and really irritable. And I did this assessment, and the assessment isn't necessarily a positive screen, so to speak. I have plenty of patients who complete those screens and may not quite meet the threshold for a positive screen, but it doesn't mean they don't have depression or anxiety or some other mental illness during the postpartum period. So I would recommend that, you know, if someone is experiencing something like that and you don't feel heard or you're getting that chuckle, to actually reach out to someone who's an expert in the area, a reproductive psychiatrist or reproductive psychotherapist, because there are nuances that everyone doesn't understand. And that's okay, because they weren't necessarily trained to be experts in this area. But I would not feel ashamed of what you're feeling. Don't feel like you're, you know, losing your mind, like something is wrong. And often when we're seeing the postpartum rage, that's not an actual diagnosis in our DSM, but it is usually an indicator that there's underlying anxiety or depression that needs to be treated.
1: Dr. Clark, if we turn it around to the other side for a moment, Renee was sharing some of her own experience, and that'll be so helpful to hear about how the person who's in that medical space can navigate it. But I imagine that there are people who are health practitioners listening to this conversation and end up in conversations with people who are about to be parents. What mm-hmm. questions can they ask parents to be, moms to be, to pinpoint whether they're experiencing poor postpartum health?
2: I think we have to really just trust what the patient is telling us. And if they're saying, I'm not, you know, asking the patient, do you feel like yourself? Do you feel like how you felt prior to having the baby? And of course, often the patient's going to answer, well, of course not. I'm sleep deprived. I'm worried about the baby and all these things. How could I feel the same? But we have to dig a little deeper and say, well, but when it comes to this anxiety or this anger, does that seem like you? Does that seem like your normal self, regardless of all the reasons we can rationalize that maybe, you know, well, maybe you're just tired.

0: And if that answer is, no, I don't feel like my normal self, then we have to believe the patient and you know, seek further assessment or get them further assessment or further evaluate them and consider that, okay, well, maybe we need to start therapy. Maybe we need to start a medication. Maybe we need to, you know, do a complete blood workup to make sure your thyroid and vitamin D and all the things are normal that could also be impacting how you feel. I think too often what's described, and sorry, I think I said Megan earlier, mm-hmm. but what's described with what Renee is describing is that it was dismissive. It's like, hey, I'm not feeling myself. I'm feeling really angry, and you know, this isn't me. And there's a chuckle. You know, it's dismissive. Like, oh, well, it's just your hormones. Yeah, the hormones are changing and are impacting how a woman is feeling postpartum, and sometimes that impact is actually the onset of mental health symptoms that are not welcomed, you know, and don't feel good.
1: Thanks for that, Dr. Clark. Megan, as you're listening to all of this, is there anything you'd like to add?
2: Yeah, well, one thing that Renee had asked, which was regarding, you know, like continued screens, and I definitely agree with that. I think, you know, the 6 weeks clear of a bill of health is too short. I think that women should be screened longer.
1: Thanks for that, Megan. Is rage something that you've heard from in your practice? Is that something that you've heard people describe feeling as their new in that phase of becoming a new parent?
2: Absolutely. I don't know. I feel like it's actually coming up a lot more over the last like year that I've really been hearing women share these types of feelings. I am not sure if it's because there is more education out there or women sharing, you know, on social media or whatnot, what they're going through. But I feel like women are more inclined to express or share these, you know, feelings that are going on behind them. Because as I said, shame is such a big feeling, and we often do feel guilt and we don't want to talk about the real stuff, what's really going on behind closed doors. But women are starting to open up, and we're seeing a lot of postpartum rage or anger as they're going through the postpartum period.
1: Thanks for that, Megan. Renee, we've gotten quite lucky because we have another guest joining us who can actually speak to this. Dr. Nicole Fairbrother is an associate clinical professor with the Department of Family Practice at the University of British Columbia, and she's also the head of the UBC Perinatal Anxiety Research Lab. Dr. Fairbrother, welcome.
3: Hi, thank you.
1: Hi there. So usually we warm up to some of our deeper questions, but since we're already in it, you have your own thoughts on what postpartum rage looks like, and you have some thoughts that you could share with Renee and our other panelists.
3: Yeah, so a lovely colleague of mine, Dr. Christine Ou, who is with the School of Nursing at the University of Victoria, that is her primary area of research is postpartum rage. And so she and I've had a lot of conversations about this. And, you know, I'm sure that there are other kind of biological, maybe hormonal and things like that factors that feature in it. But a lot of drivers of it that we've come to understand is this combination of the overwhelming demands of early parenting, you know, met with an intense level of sleep deprivation and the kind of inequity that is often experienced in early parenting, where the huge burden of responsibility for these tasks falls to the birthing parent, and that feeling of it's all on me and not being shared evenly, all of those things, the sleep, the intensity of the demand, and sometimes feeling the unevenness of how that demand is shared, can lead to these really strong feelings of anger and rage.
1: Well, thanks for that, Dr. Fairbrother. Renee, thank you so much for bringing this up, and also those questions about how we can deepen the conversation that's happening between medical practitioners and people who are about to have babies or have just welcomed babies into their lives. Thank you so much for that. Dr. Fairbrother, let's continue talking. There are a number of different postpartum anxiety conditions. What are some of the most common ones that you see in new parents?
3: Yeah, that's a really great question. So I think it's really

0: helpful to maybe distinguish between, you know, anxiety disorders that are listed in the DSM and the kinds of things that parents feel anxious about during pregnancy and postpartum. So, you know, when people are pregnant or have just had a new baby, the content of their worries and fears can be really heavily oriented around their baby, the pregnancy, their upcoming childbirth, that kind of thing. And so that's a really common thing. And it'd be an unusual person who went through an entire pregnancy and postpartum and didn't experience any anxiety at all. I think some amount of feeling anxious about some of these things is really normal. In terms of, you know, diagnosable conditions, the DSM lists six or more primary anxiety disorders, like feeling really socially anxious, having panic attacks, worrying a lot. Some of the ones that we see really commonly would be obsessive compulsive disorder is fairly common in the pregnancy and maybe more so postpartum, generalized anxiety disorder, which is a condition characterized by really intense high level of worry, is also really common during the perinatal period. You know, what we do see when we look at how common anxiety is during diagnosable anxiety in pregnancy and postpartum, with a few exceptions, it seems like it's at about the same amount as at other times in life, with a few exceptions, but the content is absolutely oriented around perinatal concerns.
1: Thanks for that, Dr. Fairbrother. Megan, you work with a lot of people who are struggling to kind of understand that kind of diagnosis. So Dr. Fairbrother's given us a really deep understanding of at least the beginning of this conversation on anxiety and OCD, but there are probably folks listening who don't know what the DSM is, that are struggling to even understand what OCD might actually look like practically in their lives, or don't have the language for expressing it. If you were going to try and make some of that make sense for a harried new parent who's terribly sleepless and has tuned in and is hearing elements that sound maybe like their life, how would you help explain to them what might be happening to their body and to their mind?
2: I think it depends like what they're coming with, but a lot of the times I'm asking them questions to describe their symptoms, right? To be able to talk to me and let me in on a day-to-day life, like a day in their life or a moment in their life, whatever they're experiencing. So if we're kind of seeing there's, you know, a lot of anxiety, and then we tend to see some compulsive behaviors, that could be like checking the breathing repeatedly, and it's starting to become quite disruptive, then I would kind of check in on that need. What is that worry? What is that voice telling you? What's that intrusive thought? And I don't mean voice, I mean a thought. What's that intrusive thought telling you? We would be unpacking a lot of things, normalizing, you know, just their experience and trying to separate the thought from the feeling. And then through that, giving them some psychoeducation to understand that that likely is a compulsion, right? So a response of that thought, it helps us feel a relief of that anxiety, that buildup that we're feeling in that moment when we're in that loop. And so I would kind of break it down as we're going through whatever that symptomology is, what that urge is, why they're checking, and then we would try to slow that down through CBT or whatnot.
1: Thanks for that, Megan. Dr. Fairbrother, what do we know about why those intrusive thoughts happen?
0: Oh, isn't that a beautiful question? Such a beautiful question. You know, I don't know at this point if we have a complete answer to that question, but what we do know is that 95% of the general population experiences some unwanted intrusive thoughts from time to time that they find kind of morally distressing, upsetting. And so that's a really common experience. And then if you have unwanted intrusive thoughts about your baby, people really sit up straight and notice, because it can feel so harsh, especially if you're having unwanted intrusive thoughts of hurting your baby on purpose. It becomes really jarring and can be really frightening. And, you know, what we do know is that our intrusive thoughts, they're more common when we're stressed. So new parents, tick. The content of our thoughts tends to focus around the things that

0: really matter to us, so our baby for a new parent. And we really notice the ones that where they're about something that we find upsetting, morally distressing, or that we really don't want to have happen. And so it's not at all surprising that new parents are having intrusive thoughts about harm coming to their babies or about harming their babies. And, you know, some people have hypothesized that we might have evolved to have these thoughts because they do get us to sit up straight and really think about keeping our child safe.
1: There might be people listening right now who are worried about their own intrusive thoughts. Maybe we can do a bit of a sort of fact check here.
0: Of course.
1: About how often that actually translates into real life harm to a baby. Well, what does the data say about that?
0: Yeah, so I think this is such an important question, because I think most of the time, if a parent is having unwanted intrusive thoughts about hurting their baby on purpose, they may be very motivated to tell no one because it's so frightening and they're worried what might happen if they do share this with someone. So what we know now is that about 50 to 55% of new parents have unwanted intrusive thoughts of hurting their baby on purpose. So that's half of all new birthing parents. And probably 99%, at least based on our data, are having unwanted intrusive thoughts of some accidental harm coming to their baby. And from the data that we have, there is no evidence that when these thoughts are unwanted, intrusive, and inconsistent with your values and wishes, that we have no evidence, and we've been looking for the evidence, we've tried this out in two studies, we have no evidence that there's any increased risk of actually harming your baby. When among the people who have those kinds of thoughts compared to the people who don't. The kinds of harming thoughts that might lead to action are typically in the context of a more severe mental health condition. So if the person is suicidal and seriously contemplating suicide, they may include their infant in that thinking, which is really painful but can happen, or in the context of a postpartum psychosis where a person is feeling, you know, compelled to act on their thoughts and they're happening in the context of delusions. And so when it's more in the direction of OCD, the normal, you know, normally when they're if they're unwanted, intrusive, and inconsistent with the person's values, they're not over in the camp of risk for the baby.
1: Well, I think all of that's probably, that's very reassuring. Dr. Fairbrother, thank you so much for joining us today.
0: Of course, thank you.
1: I've been speaking with Dr. Nicole Fairbrother, who's an associate clinical professor with the Department of Family Practice at the University of British Columbia. She is also the head of the of UBC's Perinatal Anxiety Research Lab. So this conversation is about how people are feeling and thinking after having a baby. Postpartum mental health is the core of our conversation today, as well as how to advocate for yourself. We had some wonderful questions about how medical practitioners can be vigilant in their search. You may have any kind of question. We still have another 15 minutes with our two experts. You can reach us at 1-888-416-8333. Again, the number is 1-888-416-8333. Dina Bridges is joining us from Calgary, Alberta next. Hi there.
2: Hi there. Thank you so much. And I'm so grateful for the last doctor talking about the other side of not just the baby being harmed, but yourself. I've been in the IVF world for the last 21 years because I'm a same-sex family. Mm-hmm. And so we did the whole IVF process and all the dreams of having babies. And we were very successful for our own family. And as well as we helped our another family have their children through surrogacy. And I just wanted to really ask that question around, my oldest is 21 and I just had a baby a year ago, but I found actually at that 12 month mark after then, and then stopping all of the hormones I've been on for the last 21 years, that hit me far harder than ever before with my own suicidal ideation. And I have wanted a family more than anything in this world. But what happened to me at that year mark was that ongoing risk or fear of harming myself. And so I just wanted to know if there's any way to ensure that, I guess, that people in that realm, how do we get more support, or can IVF clinics do a better job, or
1: Dina, thank you so

0: much. That is an experience that I don't think is invited to be spoken about nearly enough. And what a long journey you've been on. I'm gonna first come to Dr. Clark, because I imagine that she has some thoughts already. And then I want to deepen some of that stuff about surrogacy as well, because I think that's a really interesting element that you've just described here. But first, if you could just speak about Dina's experience, Dr. Clark, as you know, having gone through IVF, building family over a long period of time, and then some of those thoughts that have been coming that she described.
1: Yes, Dina, you highlight a major gap, I think, in the field. This is something I often think about and talk about and work with patients around. And we really, you know, we don't have a great appreciation for how the hormones and all the treatments and just the process and sometimes the trauma of going through this journey can impact the family and the person who's trying to conceive. But I would say that what we know is that it's with those layers of all the things that are going on, as well as the hormonal changes upon conception and delivery, there's still some of those same risks, and maybe even more that we have yet to really characterize. So do we need more support in the infertility clinics? Absolutely. There are definitely clinics who have moved to having therapists within the clinic and having a therapist present to work with patients. And I think that needs to probably be a universal practice, as well as having a reproductive psychiatrist available for that patient population as well. So you highlight a gap that definitely needs to be addressed, and I hope will be addressed soon.
0: Thanks very much for that, Dr. Clark. Megan, have you ever worked with folks who went through IVF and then they've come to you experiencing some of the things that each of our guests has described?
2: Absolutely. I actually deal with a lot of cases in the fertility journey, whether it's IVF, IUI, and their experience is very unique, right? They're going through a lot of, it's just a very different process depending on how they're going through it, especially, I mean, how Dina was describing, there would be selection of, you know, sperm and all that stuff. There's a lot of therapy and all that stuff leading into the implantation. And then postpartum, there's not much follow-up, not much check-in, very similar to somebody else who maybe birthed naturally. But it is a very different experience. And I think that, as Dr. Clark said, there is this gap that is lacking. And I'm hoping that there will be more support for folks who are going through IVF and surrogacy.
0: Thanks very much for that, Megan. Dina, are you still there?
3: I am. And I was just so happy with that answer, as well as we also know in our population that people are having babies later in life, so they are using more reproductive health to assist if it's thawing their own eggs or going into the IVF process. So I do really look forward to that part, and just so grateful for all of you, because I know that when I've been watching the trial and what spurred this conversation, I feel like I can see her in me and that the things that I went through and that shame and blame. And also, you want things so badly, right? You want this beautiful baby that you've aspired to have your whole life. And so I'm just grateful that you acknowledge that those gaps. And I know that with the right research, it will just move forward, right? So women won't feel as alone as most, like many always feel in that position. So thank you.
0: Thank you so much, Dina. I can just imagine that there are folks listening who are really relating to what you've shared today. Thank you so much.
3: Thank you. Bye for now.
0: If you're just joining us, we are talking about postpartum mental health. We are talking about what people experience when they are new parents and supposed to be celebrating the life of their child. As you've heard from all the folks who've been calling in, they love their children. And at the same time, they sometimes feel like their minds or their bodies are working against them. I have two experts in this conversation. You've been hearing Dr. Crystal Clark, who's a reproductive psychiatrist and head of the psychiatry department at Women's College Hospital, and Megan Weiss, who is a registered psychotherapist who works extensively with people in the postpartum phase. You can still reach us at 1-888-416-8333. Again, that's 1-888-416-8333. You can also text us. I know a lot of this stuff is feeling pretty private, and you might not.

0: not feel like talking directly on the air, but you can send your question in 226-758-8924. Again, for a text message to Dr. Clark or Megan, 226-758-8924. Chibi is calling us next. Chibi Ize, who's calling from Pangnirtung in Nunavut. Hi there.
1: Hello.
0: Hi there. Chibi, did I say your name correctly? Is that right?
1: Correct, yes.
0: What is your question today for Dr. Clark and for Megan?
1: So my question is simple. What would be that one thing that the partner, family members, or community health workers, what would be that one thing that they can do that will move the needle the most for young moms who are going through this postpartum blues or the full-blown depression?
0: That's a fantastic question. Thank you so much for calling in with that. Megan?
2: Yeah, that is a really good question. I think one of the main things is asking, you know, what they need. That is something it sounds simple, but sometimes we just need to ask them what it is that they need, whether it is a glass of water or it's, you know, some food or it's time for themselves. But we need to be able to kind of check in with the mom, right? What they're going through at that given moment. What they need today may not be what they need tomorrow, or in that moment may not be what they need in an hour from now. And sometimes we don't have the capacity to ask for help, but if somebody asks us if there's something that we can do for them, they're more likely going to then ask for the help. 'Cause support is something that is so, so important when you're going through the postpartum journey.
0: Thanks very much for that, Megan. Dr. Clark, would you like to add anything?
3: Yes, I agree with what Megan stated. And I want to back up to just the community. Often stigma is greater in the community. And so I would say that, you know, starting before the baby is born, we need to normalize these conversations and this experience for women. In my work in the community, I find that, you know, often people are still very much ashamed to share what they're experiencing and are trying to hold it together because they don't want anyone to look down on them or think that they don't love their baby or things like that. So just even normalizing, talking about it and that this is an experience and that there is support, as Megan stated. And then with that support, you know, I think often about why are we seeing this so much today and why is the prevalence so high? And, you know, some of that is that we weren't measuring it. We weren't characterizing it. We weren't naming it before. But I also recognize that the support systems have changed significantly. Often people may not have families close by or friends that are there to bring food or help with the baby or feed the baby overnight. And really thinking about creative ways to offer the support that the woman really needs. To get sleep, to take a shower, to eat, to run to the grocery store, all of those things that we often take for granted that people are able to do all of these things by themselves after having a baby, or even just with their partner. Often people have moved away from their families, whether that's siblings or parents, and they really need an additional village. So thinking about ways to support them in that way would be great.
0: Oh, I really like that, Dr. Clark. How do we expand the village? If I rewind a bit through this conversation, we've touched on Lindsay Clancy here and there, and this conversation isn't about that trial, but what has come up over and over again through that trial is postpartum psychosis. Dr. Clark, maybe you could just help us understand what that is and how common it is.
3: Yeah, so postpartum psychosis affects 1 to 2 out of every 1,000 births. So it's pretty rare, but, you know, but not non-existent. So we have to look for it for sure. What it is a psychotic disorder in which the person has lost touch with reality. So they might experience hallucinations, delusions, paranoia, but it's often also the symptoms that they may experience are lack of sleep, like not needing to sleep, not just that they're up and because they're anxious or something, but absolutely not needing the sleep. They have more energy. They can stay up for days. They can be confused.

0: lot of cognitive challenges, and they can wane in their wax and wane in their consciousness, so look delirious at times. So what we know about this illness is that because of the delusions and the loss of touch with reality, it's a psychiatric emergency, because that can lead to suicide. It can lead to infanticide, mainly because of the delusional nature of it.
1: Dr. Clark, what you're describing is so frightening. And I think it's so great that you helped lay it out for us. Maybe you could explain if there are factors that make someone more vulnerable to developing postpartum psychosis?
0: Yes, there are definitely factors that often people are not even aware of. So a family history, particularly a first degree relative, a mom or a sibling, or even, as we expand out into the family, the aunt or grandmother who has had a history of that, can make someone genetically at risk for developing it themselves, but also a history of bipolar disorder. And often postpartum psychosis is the first time we recognize that someone has bipolar disorder. So it doesn't mean that they have a pre-existing diagnosis, but that they have a predisposition, or maybe have had symptoms that they didn't recognize as bipolar disorder, that makes them much more risky. Those that have bipolar disorder, the latest studies are showing that one out of every five women with bipolar disorder who give a baby may develop postpartum psychosis. So that's a pretty high rate. But this disorder can also happen in someone who has no history of bipolar disorder and no history of mental illness, and no known family history that they're aware of.
1: Thanks very much for that, Dr. Clark. Megan, as you're listening to that, how much does postpartum psychosis or the concerns around it come up in your practice?
2: It hasn't really come up until this case, really. I have not necessarily experienced that at all in my work with regards to the women that I've been seeing, but I do always screen. I always screen based off of my questions, just to see how they're doing and whether the severity is in their symptoms. I always look for the intensity, the duration, and the frequency of their symptoms of anxiety, depression. And then if it is escalating to a degree that just does not seem safe for them, I do recommend them seeking further support, whether that is reaching out to their family physician or anyone that is in their, you know, support network to ensure that they get the proper treatment or screens or assessments.
1: Thanks for that, Megan. Laura Briggs is joining us. She's just called in from Victoria, BC. Hi, Laura.
3: Hi there.
1: Hi there. So you're calling in because you are thinking about your sister who's about to have a baby.
3: Yeah, I'm a little bit concerned about the way the world is going in terms of American politics, as well as environmentally, as we're seeing the effects of climate change. So I'm feeling that a lot of these postpartum anxieties are incredibly valid and real. And how can we support people that are kind of dealing with these bigger existential questions?
1: Laura, that is a fantastic point. We are living in a moment where the adults all around, these teeny tiny fragile people that have just come into the world are worried and anxious about all kinds of instability and how much everything costs and whether or not we're going to hold together through great polarization. You're absolutely right. There's a sort of general rattled state. And then someone's going through this life-changing event and not feeling entirely themselves. Megan, this is a pretty existential question that we're laying at your feet, but I really like what Laura's thinking about here. And of course, that's coming home for her because her sister is about to have a baby. How do you prepare people to embrace a child, to feel that they can talk about their mental health in a world that is feeling pretty unstable right now?
2: Absolutely. Thank you. That is a really good question. And it does come up a lot, I think, because we're flooded with all these, you know, issues that are going on in the world. It's difficult to separate ourselves from that and try to just focus on our micro world, which is our little families. But that is something that I do really try to hone in the clients that I'm working with, is just focusing on this next chapter, right? It's important to

0: have these conversations. It's important not to neglect what's going on in the world, but it is also important to embrace this new change, this new chapter, and acknowledge that, you know, two things can exist at the same time. We can be anxious and we can like something, like be really blessed and happy all at the same time. And so it's trying to tap into that side, letting them kind of breathe in the moment that they're in, digesting what's going on, and then navigating those bigger anxieties.
1: Thanks for that, Megan. Dr. Clark.
2: Yes, I think Megan said it beautifully. I don't know that I have anything to add. I think that's a wonderful question and one that we're all grappling with, but I think Megan answered it beautifully.
1: Maybe I could add a question on Laura's behalf, Dr. Clark. She has to support her sister in what you have described over the course of this hour, a life-changing, beautiful experience, and at the same time, all these big changes, including immense sleep deprivation. So here we have Laura, or lots of people across the country who have people in their lives that they care about very much, who are about to have children. What are some ways that they can prepare, even though the world around us is feeling pretty unstable right now? What are the maybe three top things that a person can do to be the most supportive person in the life of someone who's about to give birth?
2: Yes, well, I think we said it earlier, one of the most important things is asking the person what they need and encouraging them to be just honest. I think often new moms, at least when I talk about this with my patients, many of them are like, well, I don't want to burden anyone. I don't want to ask for too much. You know, they're trying to do it all alone. And we work through that a lot with my patients. So, you know, really saying to them, I am here for you. What would be most helpful? And then doing your best to actually deliver whatever that is. I think the other thing we have to do is, I'm always encouraging people to, in this current day and age, to be careful about the things we're, you know, spending our time watching. So sometimes we have to cut the news or the TikTok or other social media outlets, or limit it to some degree, because it's fueling that anxiety around the world and what's going on with the environment and what's going on with politics. And we want to be informed, but not consumed by it.
1: Thanks, Dr. Clark. Oh, Megan, did you want to jump in?
0: Sure. I mean, I think one thing that's really, if you're thinking about how can you help your sister in this transitionary phase, I think, you know, something we often lose sight of is like, oh, let's take care of the baby. Let's take the baby away and give mom a break. But that's not always what's important or needed. And, you know, we talk about like making meals, making sure that the mom is fed, taken care of, checking in if there's any way that, you know, she could have some, if she wants space for herself, you know, what that looks like. If that's, you know, being able to step out and go for a walk or go to a fitness class that they used to like, just giving them the ability to do that, knowing what they like to do before. And it's okay if they say no, right? I think that's the thing, is if we don't ask, we often don't hear, but if we give them the option, they might actually take us up on it. And so that's something that could really be helpful in that state. And I agree with Dr. Clark, probably not talking about the stressors outside is probably a good thing right now. That will not change, unfortunately. And so this like little period of time that is not really that long, I mean, it is, but you know, it's one of those things where it's important to kind of stay focused on what's going on in the life that they're experiencing.
1: So we're really insulating people in this in a vulnerable time, cocooning at least for a temporary time, just to give them a little time to adjust to all those big changes. That makes a lot of sense, Megan. We have one last caller. This is Ray Jackson joining us from Russell, Ontario. Ray, hi.
3: Hi.
1: What's your question for Megan and Dr. Clark?
3: So my question is, I'm wondering if essentially having some kind of like hormone buffer as an option in the future, like if we are looking at people postpartum and checking, you know, what their hormone levels are and figuring out a system to be able to like prevent, you know, these huge crashes from happening to begin with, just like a way of making it a little easier. And, you know, especially for those that know they have postpartum, like a history of it, whether it's like from before, like a child before, or

0: their family, just to kind of like make it not so scary.
1: For sure. I mean, we hear about lots of different kinds of ways in which hormone therapy is happening in other afflictions and hard moments in people's lives. Dr. Clark, hormone replacement therapy or other similar options, what's out there?
2: Yeah, great question. And I will say that there is a lot of research going on around this. And some things, you know, the hormones in the body is just not that simple. There have been some studies that looked at just giving back hormone through estrogen patch, for example. And it has worked for some people, but not an overwhelming response such that we have made it, you know, available to everyone, because it hasn't been that clear, like, oh, we give back the estrogen and it works for that person who is experiencing postpartum depression, likely onset by hormonal withdrawal. There have been other studies similarly that have looked at this, but I'm happy to say that there are some great things coming out, looking at biomarkers to even identify who has postpartum depression or who's at risk for it, rather. And then there's the new drug zuranolone that is kind of targeting, similar to what's being asked, that hormonal withdrawal, trying to give back the hormone, one of the hormones that's decreased significantly with birth, and therefore restoring that stabilization to some degree and remitting the symptoms of depression. Of course, we also need to address anxiety and OCD and other postpartum mental health illnesses. But yes, there's a lot of work trying to figure out, well, how do we create a buffer, and how do we check hormones? And the body's just been, the body and the brain is very complicated. So it's been hard to figure this out.
1: Ray, thanks so much for that question. Dr. Clark, you just mentioned people being at higher risk or lower risk. And something that we discovered in the preparation for this segment is that there are studies that show that Indigenous and immigrant parents in Canada are at a higher risk for postpartum depression compared to non-Indigenous or Canadian-born mothers. Why is that?
2: Yes, well, in Canada, I would say we definitely need to do more research around this to better understand. I don't think we know why, but some of the preliminary thoughts are that, you know, social determinants of health being a major risk factor. And when we think about social determinants of health, we're thinking about where a person was raised, educated, the type of work, the type of resources and access they have, and all of those factors that we really need to better understand how it affects Indigenous and other populations who are not in the majority. So I you know, when we look at other places and other populations where we're seeing the non-majority being at higher risk, it's usually being driven by the social determinants of health. And I don't think we really understand those well yet in Canada.
1: Thanks very much for that, Dr. Clark. Megan, as a final thought, this whole conversation has been about mental illness and giving birth. This is a time when, for the most part, in our culture, we celebrate this as the happiest time. This is the arrival of a whole new human being. This is changing our world. This is a new addition to our community. And that's not just the parents. That's also, you know, everyone around them, workplaces, having your baby has arrived parties. So that leads to an enormous amount of shame attached to admitting that you're struggling in this period, that you might not be sharing, you know, unfettered joy with everybody else around you. What would you say to somebody who's listening right now and is really wrestling with all the kinds of things that we've described? They're feeling anxious, or they're feeling sleep deprived to the point that their emotional attachment to their child feels different than they wish it would be, or they're just dealing with all the different shades and colors of difficulty that have been described over this last hour. They're wrestling with a really big contradiction there. What would you say to them?
3: I would honestly tell them that they're not alone. I think that they're, you know, two feelings can exist at the same time. We can feel very grateful and hopeful, and we can feel very sad and lonely. This is such a transitionary period in one's life who's going through this phase, right? There's a loss of identity. There's strain on your relationship. There's a whole new world that you're trying to understand and get to know, right? I often say that

this to my clients, your baby is a stranger, right? At the end of the day, yes, it grew inside of you, or maybe through surrogacy or whatnot, but it is a stranger, right? And we're trying to get to know them just as much as they're trying to get to know us. And it takes time. It's, you know, and so when women that I speak to kind of picture it as that, they have a lot better understanding of why this is more difficult than

0: Well, let's flex that new muscle right now. Just before I let both of you go, maybe we could direct people towards resources if they're realizing that this conversation is resonating, either for themselves or for someone else in their community. Where can people go for the resources to find out more or to get the support they need? Dr. Clark.
1: Yes, and if I may, I would just add to what Megan said. I agree that they're not alone, but I would also add that it's not their fault, and that they and that this is a very treatable. These conditions are very treatable. To get support, get help, get treatment, they can come to Women's College Hospital and our Reproductive Life Stages program, where we work with pregnant and postpartum women across pregnancy through up to 1 year postpartum. They can also go to the CanMat Patient and Family Guidelines, which is for patients and families to understand more about different mental illnesses during pregnancy and postpartum, and it has a list of resources to direct them to across the Ontario province and throughout Canada.
0: What was that called again? CanMat?
1: Yes, CanMat, CanMat. This we just put out the first guidelines for Canada and perinatal mental health in 2024, and it's the CanMat guidelines. And there's a patient and family guide that goes along with it.
0: Great. Thank you so much, Dr. Clark. Megan, any resources that you would add for folks who are listening and thinking they might need to know more?
2: Honestly, those are generally the same resources that I hand out.
0: Okay.
2: So those are great.
0: Okay. So anyone who was listening and you didn't catch that on first listen, C-A-N-M like mother, A-T, CanMat. I'm on the page right now and there's all kinds of resources here that will get you on your way. Dr. Clark, Megan, thank you so much for fielding all our questions and just taking us across the scientific and the emotional all in one go.
2: So welcome. Thank you for having us.
1: Yes, thank you for having us.
0: Dr. Crystal Clark is a reproductive psychiatrist and head of the psychiatry department at Women's College Hospital. Megan Weiss is a registered psychotherapist and works extensively with people in the postpartum phase.

0: I'm Saroja Coelho. Just Asking is live across the country on CBC Radio 1 on Saturday afternoons, 4 p.m. Eastern, 1 p.m. Pacific. 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
1: If you've got the sneaking suspicion that your company or your IT department is monitoring your computer, you might be right.
2: From keystroke monitoring to Slack message analysis, AI is being used to measure how productive you are, how engaged you seem, and even how you communicate.
3: Things like helping your fellow employee, that's maybe not measurable. Having good judgment, having creativity, having moral courage, there are all kinds of things. What's often called tacit knowledge, this just cannot be measured.
4: Any employer, I feel, has the right, based on a 9-to-5 basis, if the employee is being paid for those hours, to monitor their activities in their entirety.
5: Employees hate feeling like they're surveilled. That doesn't create a psychologically safe work environment where you feel like you can do your best work, you can take breaks as needed. And so I think this actually hurts overall worker sentiment and produces an increased chance of burnout.
6: Management has always argued that surveillance tech holds this promise of improving productivity. But what about the dystopian invasion of privacy part?
0: How often do you take a bathroom break at work? Or how fast do you type when you try to get your work done? Do you know how many times you click your mouse in an hour? Or how often you smile at customers? You might not know those answers, but your employer might have some idea. In Canada, banking and telecom workers have complained about what they are describing as the degrading use of productivity tracking software. Facial recognition scanners have also been installed in some workplaces, including

0: in schools. At the Eskasoni School Board in Eskasoni First Nation in Nova Scotia, they are being used to track teacher attendance. And this is something that Chris Gallant has been seeing for the first time. He's a high school teacher. He's the treasurer of the Eskasoni Teachers Union. Chris, hi, thanks for being here.
1: Thanks for having me.
0: What was your reaction to the news that this technology was being used?
1: First off, it didn't seem like too big of a deal, but the more I thought about it and the more questions started to come up for me, the more unsettling it became, you know, wondering who has access to this information, where is it stored, what safeguards are in place, because, you know, it's my biometric data. It's not like a PIN number that can be changed or a swipe card that can be replaced.
0: For folks who haven't ever seen anything like this, how does the process work? You arrive at work and what happens?
1: I arrive at work, come in through the front door, and then there is the scanning device on the wall, kind of looks like a tablet with a front-facing camera. You walk up to it. It searches for your face, sometimes takes a few seconds to find it. When it finds your face, it brings up your information, including first and last name, your recent scan history, your employee number, and then it offers you the option to either punch in or punch out.
0: But why isn't that just done with cards as it's done in so many workplaces?
1: We asked the employer that very question, and they said they did consider other options. However, they were concerned about the potential for buddy punching, where somebody else could punch in for you if you were late. And they felt that this was a way to bypass that, and they felt it was the quickest and most efficient way to get people punched in and punched out.
0: Buddy punching at a school seems like something that couldn't go on for very long because somebody would have to actually be in the desks or in the school system somewhere doing their job.
1: Yes, exactly.
0: That's interesting. How has this affected the way that you feel when you walk into work?
1: I feel devalued as an employee. I feel like, you know, as someone who's never been disciplined in my job, I've been there for 17 years, and now all of a sudden I'm being asked to surrender my biometric data, and they want to track my attendance, which is fine. I'm okay with my attendance being tracked, you know, but by the same token, I take attendance as part of my job. I take attendance for 30 students in the first 5 minutes of class, and I don't need biometrics to do it. So, you know, I feel like it's really eroded the trust relationship between my employer and me.
0: You are the treasurer for the teachers union, which means that you're in conversation with lots of teachers. I'm wondering how they are pushing back against the use of this technology.
1: So we have about 135 members. And 123 of those members submitted letters to the employer asking that their information be destroyed, any biometric data that's been stored be destroyed, and that they are officially withdrawing their consent to using their biometric data. We've had some people who refuse to scan. And there's been a lot of talk about it in the staff room and on car rides home and things like that. So it's not been received very well.
0: Well, thank you so much for joining us and telling us about what's happening at Eskasoni School Board. Thank you, Chris.
1: Thank you for having me.
0: That was Chris Gallant. He is a high school teacher at Eskasoni School Board. He's also the treasurer of the Eskasoni Teachers Union. We reached out to Eskasoni School Board for comment. We did not receive a response by airtime. CBC News had previously reported that in June, there was communication with teachers. The board said it was taking privacy seriously and that the scanner manufacturer only stores the employee's name, email,

0: and employee number. It also said that it is using the technology to, quote, increase accuracy in timekeeping and prevent time theft. As more workplaces use technology to monitor workers, we are now going to take some time to answer your questions about why this is on the rise, how it's affecting workplace culture. You can clearly hear Chris is concerned about that and what it does to his relationship with his employer. We're also going to think about why employers feel they need this kind of technology to monitor and track their workers during the day. I have two guests with me as we go through all of this. Crystal Shore is an adjunct professor and postdoctoral fellow in the Department of Sociology and Legal Studies at the University of Waterloo. Jennifer Moss is an expert in workplace culture and well-being. She's also the author of the books The Burnout Epidemic and Why Are We Here? You can call us with your questions about surveillance culture in the workplace. 1-888-416-8333. Again, as we think about worker surveillance and the technology tools that are being used for that, you may have many questions about what's happening in your workplace or what might be coming in the future or what questions you need to be asking. 1-888-416-8333. Crystal, Jennifer, thank you for being here.
1: It's great to be here.
2: Thanks for having us. Yeah.
0: I think for a lot of folks, this is going to be the first time that they've ever really thought about that level of surveillance that Chris is talking about, biometric data, or we heard earlier in the show, the jiggling of your mouse, the tracking of how many times you've hit letters on your keyboard. Jennifer, what are the most commonly used worker surveillance tools in the workplace right now?
1: Well, we're seeing, as you said, keystroke tracking is actually a big one, and it dramatically increased in the last 5 to 6 years. Eye tracking, there's also what we're seeing too is this increase of actually coming into our webcam and taking screenshots to ensure that we're on the page that we're supposed to be, that we're working. For a long time, we've actually seen sensors in meeting rooms. And so pre-pandemic, obviously, this was a big deal to make sure that people were sitting in meeting rooms and attending meetings that they were supposed to. We also see, you know, swiping badges. That's a big one. But we've made it even more intense around how we're tracking people being in the office. Are they moving around the building or are they swiping in and out? And then there's this passive tracking we're seeing. It's sort of this implicit way of monitoring people through Slack, where you have to put a status as a way if you go to the bathroom and then, you know, and then take it off when you come back. And that's also increasing.
0: I think there are a couple of things there that we need more information on. Most folks are probably going to understand things like swiping your badge or even a webcam being used for screenshots. But what's eye tracking?
1: It's essentially it's software. It's kind of affectionately called quote unquote bossware, but it's making sure that your eyes are staying on page. So it's, you know, obviously for anyone that is doing any sort of heads down, very detail oriented work, it's making sure that you're not looking off page or you're not looking around and contemplating or thinking creatively, which is, I think, you know, for me, I've definitely recognized that as something that is having a huge impact on people feeling fatigued and burned out, because it is very difficult to constantly be staring at a screen without feeling that impact on your well-being and mental health.
0: So this is something that's happening right now. There are people who, if their eyes go away from their screen, are feeling that there could be repercussions from their employer.
1: Yes. And the issue with this is that, you know, there's a certain amount of allowance, but they're just tracking to see how much you are working based on biometrics and based on how fast your hands are moving. And this is, to me, it's, you know, lazy leadership, in that it doesn't necessarily mean you're working just if you're staring at a screen. It becomes very performative for employees, and it doesn't actually demonstrate whether you are producing quality work or you're being productive. It's just forcing you to be performative.
0: Jennifer, do we know if surveillance like this actually improves productivity?
1: We've been reviewing the data, and the research is pretty murky on this. Again, it still is fairly new when you think about how much it has increased. Now you're looking at about 72% of large global firms incorporating some sort of monitoring. So it is fairly new, but all of the data keeps coming back to not really. And in some cases, we're seeing that maybe for a period of time, employees will respond by working harder, maybe demonstrating that they're performing more, they're producing more, but it's very, it's unsustainable. So it only lasts for a certain amount of time. And then people start to feel there's a lack of trust, their well-being is impacted. So what we've seen is low well-being actually leads to lower business outcomes. And so what might feel like we had this surge of productivity at the beginning ends up working backwards, and there's less productivity, higher attrition, real impact on people's performance. They make more mistakes. And so then bottom line becomes the answer is no, inevitably.
0: Thanks for that, Jennifer. That is the voice of Jennifer Moss, an expert in workplace culture and well-being. We are talking about workplace surveillance today. You may have questions about what might already be on your computer or be happening in your office or your workplace or wherever it is that you are. If you have a question, you can reach us at 1-888-416-8333. And I don't want to limit this to offices or elevators or places where people gather together in one block. We've also been hearing about surveillance of workers that happens in trucks and on rigs and in factories. And you may have experience with that already. You're welcome to call in with your experience or your questions about surveillance in the workplace. So being tracked and monitored through technology, what questions do you have? 1-888-416-8333. Crystal, I'd like to come to you. What exactly is being tracked with these tools?
2: Yeah, hi. Well, I think that what's really interesting now is that not only are we tracking in a lot of different ways. So as Jennifer described, we're tracking people's, you know, keystrokes on their computers. We're tracking their eye movements. We're tracking, you know, their attendance, as Chris was saying earlier. But increasingly, what's happening is we're blending all these data streams. Employers are increasingly implementing software that combines all the data streams and often integrates it with AI to create things like performance scores or productivity scores on an interactive dashboard. So not only are we tracking in all these different ways, but we're putting it all together and making meaning out of it through AI.
0: And how accurate is the meaning making out of all of the monitoring appearing to be, at least at this early stage?
2: It's hard to say because it's often very difficult to see how the meaning is being created. These algorithms are often protected by patents, so we don't know exactly how the algorithm is taking data and interpreting it through meaning. But as Jennifer was saying previously, there's a lot of room for error here. So if we're looking at something like productivity, we're tracking proxies for that. We're tracking eye movements, time spent at your computer, time spent looking at your screen. We're not accounting for all these differences like deep thought or engaging with coworkers in meaningful ways or other measures of, you know, high quality work performance. So there's a lot of room for error in terms of the meaning that can be generated from it when we're leaving it entirely up to a technology system.
0: If you're listening to Crystal describe those technology systems and you have a question about what you think might have been happening in your own workplace, or you're wondering in what ways you might be surveilled, or you're an employer who thinks that these might be ways to hold people accountable and you'd like to understand more about what reluctance people have around that, you can speak to our two guests today. 1-888-416-8333. Just asking listener Megan Quinn talked to us before the show, and this was her question.
3: Okay, so I work in this newer department, and I genuinely feel like we're being over-surveyed because we know the boss watches us on the surveillance cameras, but we are nitpicked over literally everything, even something as simple as just like grabbing supplies. And I'm just like, how often does this happen?

0: Fair.
1: This is such an important conversation we're having because, surveilling is one thing, monitoring, we think about this as just a tool to be able to make sure that people are meeting their objectives, but we don't realize the impact of micromanagement and that stress that we feel when every single thing we do feels like it's layered with an expectation almost of failure or disrespect or lack of trust. And everything that you have to do, you have to prove has value or there's a reason for it. And all of the data and research shows around that feeling of micromanagement, it increases this state of a fight or flight feeling. So we have cortisol and adrenaline that's pumping through, our body, these chemicals that make us feel like we have to be on edge. And over time, that actually makes us so that we have less above and beyond sort of behaviors. We're less likely to support our colleagues. We're less likely to feel loyal to the organization. And, and this is just not the right way to be managing. Instead, we should be helping people to focus on what the objectives are and have managers and people that are leading the teams help people to get there. And what we're hearing right now from the caller is that it's more about just a constant tactical compliant organization versus actually people feeling intrinsically motivated to be successful.
0: Thanks for that, Jennifer. Crystal, if we could just spin things for a second and think about things from an employer perspective. You're paying people a certain amount of money to be somewhere to complete certain tasks that they've been asked for or a certain amount of work in a particular way. If you decide to use technology to track whether that's happening or not, what's wrong with that?
2: Well, I think that if you're an employer, first of all, I understand that there are very real and valid concerns that employers are facing in the workplace, particularly in today's economic climate. But I think it's important not only to pay attention to whatever legislation might be guiding your decisions on implementing the surveillance, but also to really sit down and ask yourself what it is you're trying to accomplish with the technology. Because if it truly is evaluating or monitoring employee productivity, as we've been discussing, the jury's still out on whether or not the surveillance can accurately track that, let alone improve those metrics. And of course, as Jennifer has mentioned, there's all sorts of research showing that in fact this can backfire. It can create, a really negative environment that can have not only a negative impact on the employee, but on their productivity, the work that they do. But in addition, what are you trying to accomplish? And is there a better way to accomplish it? So, do you really need to use the technology, or can you maybe, achieve the same or achieve a better outcome through a more human, a human-led, practice, one that supports trust in the workplace and worker autonomy? I think also, I would advise employers to not be wooed by the advertising, because these technologies are packaged and sold as the solution to any sort of crisis that is facing the workforce. So the work that I do, I've looked at police surveillance, public health surveillance, surveillance in long-term care. There's always some sort of, at the heart of it, a crisis that the technology is purporting to speak to. And so it becomes really attractive, the thought of using technology, something that maybe is more cost-effective than a human-led solution to address that issue. But actually, as Adam Molnar's work has shown, that if we're looking at it, if we're taking ethics out of it, which neither he nor I advocate for, but if we are doing that, the business case for implementing the technology is pretty weak, given that we don't know for sure that we're achieving any sort of positive gains here. And we do know that the monitoring costs a lot of money. It's usually a subscription price, so you're paying money every month for this. This can turn into, for large employers, millions of dollars every year.

0: And that's quite a bit of money to spend when there's no real peer-reviewed evidence that these tools are achieving the sort of thing that they say they're achieving, whether that's productivity or, protecting the business from cybersecurity threats, which also can backfire because a lot of times these technologies are shown to open up vulnerabilities in cybersecurity because you're amalgamating huge amounts of sensitive data. So yeah, there's an important piece here about understanding what you're trying to achieve and whether or not the surveillance technology can achieve it.
1: Well, that gets us to some of the definitions, some of the goals that might be on the table here, and Crystal, you're inching towards a lot of the ethics piece of this, which we still certainly have time for. I want to invite someone in who now has legal knowledge about workplace surveillance. Puneet Tiwari is a partner at Levitt LLP, Labor and Employment Law in Toronto, and he's worked on surveillance disputes between employees and employers. He's with us now to talk a bit more about some of the legal framework around all of this. Puneet, hi, welcome.
2: Hi, Saroja. Thanks for having me.
1: Legally, why don't we jump in with what can be surveilled in the workplace? What is it legal for employers to watch, monitor, or track?
2: Well, the truth is it varies from province. Now, majority of Canadian provinces, there is no specific legislation that speaks to what an employer can or cannot monitor. For example, in Ontario, there is privacy legislation a requirement that a notice be put up telling employees that they're being monitored, but it doesn't give them a right to not be monitored. Now, this is very different in some of our provinces, Quebec, which has very advanced laws, but specifically BC and Alberta, which allows employers to monitor, but it has to be reasonable and for a reasonable effort to monitor the employee. So some things you can do quite easily, but some of the more invasive types of monitoring, you have to be able to justify them under BC or Alberta laws, privacy laws. And unless it's a bona fide requirement of the role, there's a good chance you won't be able to.
1: What are some examples where using surveillance technology on workers has been, as you say, justified?
2: Sure. So, I mean, the easiest one, something that we've all experienced on a day-to-day basis is security logs. When you log into your computer, your employer knows. That's something that's been going on since the rise of computers, whether that's at home or in the workplace. And when you log into your work email, somebody knows. It logs it. Virus detection, that's another one where the employer has the right to know, and it's very easy to justify. And that's something being done, I would say, probably with every employer. Now, company system access logs. So let's say you're using a company Google Workplace environment, and each time you log into, let's say, Google Drive or download a document or send an email or log in from a new place, your employer not only knows that you're doing those things, but your employer also knows where you're doing them from.
1: That is so much for us to think about. I'm going to guess there are a whole lot of folks listening who had no idea. It's really important to know. I mean, all joking aside, I'm only laughing because I just think it is quite the wake-up call that you've given us. We have to speak about some of the more invasive practices. So I'm wondering what laws in Canada there are to protect employees from more invasive types of workplace surveillance that go beyond the kind of thing that you've been describing, the protecting your computer for viruses, the logins that happen, but the kinds of stuff that both of our earlier guests who are still with us now, Jennifer and Crystal, have been describing, with the actual biometrics tracking, the actual how long of your eyes been on your screen, how many bathroom breaks. We had a caller call in and say that their boss had been nitpicking about how many bathroom breaks people had taken, how many times they're gazing off into space, which could be just reflection, but one never knows. How far are employers allowed to go at this point under Canadian law?
2: So it's province specific. And so really BC, Alberta, and Quebec are the only provinces that have laws where, you know what, whatever the employer is doing, it must be reasonably justifiable.

0: and for a proper purpose in order to manage, terminate, or hire employees. So again, in Ontario, there's no specific law that says employers can't do this or that. They just need to let the employee know that, hey, we are doing this and that, right? Where in BC and Alberta, for example, I mean, some of the things you mentioned, webcam monitoring or eye tracking, that would be, at least in my opinion, considered very intrusive, or at least potentially very intrusive, and likely wouldn't survive an analysis of justification. Now, for example, if you have a job where your job is monitoring, security cameras for 8 hours at a time, you know what, if you move your eyes away from it, you're not doing your job. So perhaps in that very nuanced, specific situation, it's okay. But for your run-of-the-mill worker, who's doing, a number of different jobs, and maybe sometimes it involves looking at the ceiling and thinking about something. Well, you know what? Employees should be able to do that. And so BC and Alberta would likely rule that that's obtrusive and it can't be justified. There needs to be a compelling reason why they need to track the eyes of the employee. Now, that doesn't mean there aren't other methods of tracking. Mouse movement is probably something that could, fairly easily be justified in those provinces, what apps you're using and things of that nature. But, I'm talking about BC and Alberta, and Quebec also kind of fits there. But the rest of the provinces, unless you're federally regulated, so, for example, like CBC, which falls under, a different legislative regime, for the rest of the provinces, it's pretty much fair game.
1: That is really a lot to think about. What about the other side of things? Could you be terminated? We heard at the top of at the beginning of this conversation from someone from a school board where they had implemented surveillance technology to prevent what they called time theft. And they wanted to make sure that everybody was arriving on time to take up their jobs within the school. And the teachers wrote a letter rejecting that and saying that they didn't want their data stored and not consenting. Can you be terminated for refusing to be monitored in the workplace?
0: Well, it's interesting. So you mentioned that the teachers refused. The reality is the teachers' union refused. And so if there's a collective bargaining unit in place or a collective bargaining agreement, the union can, advocate on behalf of their staff and reject implementation of some of these security things, monitoring or surveillance. So in those situations where the employees collectively disagree, there's a high chance where the union might, step in and say, look, A, B, and C are okay, but we're not doing the rest. And so they have an advantage in that regard. But it's very difficult for an employee to outright refuse especially some of the basic monitoring that has been going on for years before data surveillance was a buzzword. For example, security logins. Each time you wave your security card walking into your office, it logs it. And your employer can see, oh, Saroj has been here at, she showed up at 10 a.m. today and left at 4 p.m. So they can already do that, and they've been doing that since key cards were invented. And so a lot of those things, I don't think an employee can refuse. For some of the more intrusive ones, an employee can try and raise an issue where, hey, this is too intrusive, I'm not okay with this. And it's up to the employer to decide if they want to hire that employee, or if it's something that they feel is necessary, they could provide the employee notice that, hey, look, 12 months from now, everyone's going to have to be subject to this. And if you don't like it, we'll tell you now, you're not going to have a job 12 months from now.
1: Puneet, you said the D word, data.
0: Yeah.
1: Are there any laws protecting employees once data has been gathered? That surveillance in the workplace is about how we move, how we interact, what our bodies are doing. That's a lot of information. That's valuable data. Beyond just your employer monitoring and tracking that, it gets recorded somewhere. Is there any protection around that?
0: So a little bit. So for example, Alberta's legislation, PIPA, an employee

0: has a right to request access to their monitoring data. They don't have a, you know, outright right to, you know, be forgotten. So, you know, a few years ago, you might have heard the terms GDPR, which is Europe's big data retention regime. So, you know, where everybody has a right to be forgotten. In Alberta's legislation, for example, an employee can request this data, but the retention rules is still up to the employer. Now, they're allowed to retain it as long as it's reasonably necessary for legal or business purposes. So they can't tell you, hey, I'm going to keep it forever. But, you know, an employer can say, we're going to keep it for 7 years. And then we're going to delete it. But again, it's up to the employer. But the employee has a right to access it. And actually, if I remember correctly, they can request it, and the employer has to comply with that request within 45 days. Now, this is Alberta. Other provinces don't have this kind of legislation. If we speak again 5 years from now, I assure you that will change. But right now, Alberta, BC, and Quebec are the only ones that have legislation that helps protect employee data. In Ontario, it's simply, you just got to let them know.
1: Puneet, you've given us so much to think about. That was such an informative conversation. Thank you very much.
0: My pleasure.
1: I've been speaking to Puneet Tiwari, who is a partner at Levitt LLP, Labor and Employment Law in Toronto. I want to return to our two expert panelists. We only have 10 minutes left in this conversation, Jennifer and Crystal, and there's just so much more to say. Crystal, some of what we got into in that conversation with Puneet is that surveillance technology uses the same metrics to evaluate everyone's productivity. But not all of us are working or thinking the same way, as Puneet was describing. You know, some people might need to stare off into space to be able to do the best job that they can. And that occurs to me then that might mean different things for different people, depending on the way their brains work, the way their bodies work. What about for workers who are neurodivergent or have other differences when this technology gets used as a measurement of success that's been developed with largely one way of thinking or being in mind?
2: Right. And that's a really great point, and something that employers definitely need to consider when implementing this sort of technology is differences among their employees, which are, you know, these differences are important in not just from a human rights perspective, but from, you know, a productive workplace perspective. We need differences in the workplace for, you know, creativity, for, you know, different people to attack problems different ways. So it's important we respect those differences, or at the very least not discipline people based on those differences. But like you said, these technologies are usually designed to narrow in on one way of doing a task. So it doesn't account for people who look away from their screen when thinking, or somebody who has arthritis in their wrists when typing, all these sorts of differences. And the issue becomes, you know, magnified when you add AI into the mix, because now we're building the meaning that we're taking from the information that's being collected, and we're handing it over to a predictive algorithm. And algorithms are by design trained on, you know, historical data to zero in on really one best typology of something. So a classic example from years ago is when these tools are used to make hiring decisions, when algorithms scan resumes to help employers make hiring decisions. And there may not be any sort of explicit, you know, coding of the algorithm to weed out things like gender or race, but when we're training it on historical data, those proxies get built into the algorithm. So by way of postal codes, that tends to sort people according to race or economic status, or perhaps if there's a long history of, you know, men being hired for a certain position, over time, these algorithms are going to not only give preference to male resumes, but actually downgrade

0: a resume that has a keyword like captain of the women's tennis club or something. So the point is that we're not coding gender in, but when we're training the AI on historical data, we're you know, replicating right. and increasing those biases. So that's really important to think about.
1: Thanks, Crystal. Bernard Donville has joined us on the line from Owen Sound. Bernard, we only have a couple of minutes. You're thinking about this in the context of your work. You used to be a printing press employee.
2: That's correct. And we were assigned to a Saturday morning, and the boss wasn't going to be in. So we managed to get a whole bunch of donuts and coffee maker and that sort of thing. And when unexpectedly the boss and the plant superintendent came in, we were all, the presses were stopped, and we were sitting around having coffee and donuts. And the foreman handled it so beautifully. And the essential thing is here, trust. And what we've been talking about all afternoon is because these machines exemplify a lack of trust. Well, the foreman just came up. He didn't say anything. He looked at us, and we sort of slowly scooted back to our workplaces and got back to work again. But he just lifted the tea towel on a tray of donuts and said, "Save that one for me," and then put it down and left. And I'll bet you he had the most productive day of any day of the year, because we all scooted back. And, of course, we worked really hard to prove that, you know, we were trustworthy, too. And it was a happy ending. But, you know, the NAFTA free trade negotiations aren't working because we don't have trust in the people that we're dealing with. And trust is something that is in short supply now, but we should really have it more in place, because it's the strongest stimulant to being trustworthy.
1: Thank you.
2: Also, I want to, while I'm talking about it, compliment you, Suraj, on the amount of empathy you showed in interviewing those women earlier on in the program who had postpartum problems, you know.
1: Thank you very much,
2: you're the right
1: Bernard.
2: Person for the job.
1: Thank you. I really appreciate that. I also just really love that defense of trust as the last note in this conversation, because so much of it is, you know, you use words like surveillance and watching and monitoring and tracking. And of course, our hearts just kind of seize shut in fear. And I think that story is such a wonderful reminder that we can build trust with each other. And as Crystal and Jennifer have been implying through this whole conversation, that is as marketable and measurable as part of a productive workplace as the fear culture that might be unfolding as part of some of what they've described as monitoring. Bernard, thank you so much. Crystal and Jennifer, I'm sorry that we've come to an end so very quickly. Maybe I just very briefly, 30 seconds, Jennifer, is the last thought. We're looking ahead to the future of work. How do you see surveillance technology progressing, especially as tools like AI are emerging? Sorry not to give you more time for it, but as a final thought.
3: Yeah, I think it's what's really interesting is that we give, you know, an estimated 90% of organizations report unsanctioned AI use. And we're seeing, you know, 50% of employees admit to using AI tools without employer approval. I mean, we're really giving a lot of leeway to AI, and we're not giving the same leeway to humans. And I think that we need to be switching that around. And I do see, and I'm going to be an optimist here, maybe an irrational optimist, but I do see a swinging to more human sustainability and a desire to really understand what humans need as far as well-being and what is possible for us to have a both and conversation around this. And that I think there's a benefit to really understanding that trusting people is going to be your key strategy in retaining them, and having us both work with AI technology and being able to work with humans too.
1: Thank you very much. What a lovely last thought. Thoughts about trust, thoughts about monitoring. Jennifer and Crystal, thank you so much.
3: Thank you for having us.
1: Crystal Shore is an adjunct professor and postdoctoral fellow in the Department of Sociology and Legal Studies at the University of Waterloo. Jennifer Moss is an expert in workplace culture and well-being, also the author of the books The Burnout Epidemic and Why Are We Here?

And that's it for Just Asking. Our show was produced by Rachel DeGasperis, Brianna Goss, and Kiata Greco. Dave Modi is our technical producer. Our screeners, Chuck Molgat, Drew Stewart, and Valeria Kolesova. Our senior producer is Yamri Tasfu Tadesa, and I'm Saroja Coelho. Just Asking is live across the country on CBC Radio 1 on Saturday afternoons, 4 p.m. Eastern, 1 p.m. Pacific. If you'd like to call us with your questions at that time, the number to call is 1-888-416-8333. That's 1-888-416-8333. You might also have an idea for a topic that you'd like to hear us do on the show. You can email us at justasking@cbc.ca. Thanks so much for tuning in and for hanging out with us today. We're going to see you next week.

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9: From CBC News, the world is sour. I'm Neil Kumar. Three federal by-elections will be held today across the country, one in Ontario, another in BC, and a third in Quebec, where the race may be the tightest. Sarah Levitt has more.
10: In a diner just outside the industrial park in Saguenay, Quebec, politics isn't always top of mind, work is. But in the Quebec region, 5 hours north of Montreal, the major industries are aluminum, forestry, and dairy, all in the crosshairs in Canada's ongoing trade war with the United States. This as some voters head to the polls today across Canada, in Chicoutimi, Le Fjord, North Vancouver, Capilano, and the Toronto riding of Beaches, East York. The last two, Liberal strongholds, but in Chicoutimi, there's a tight three-way race between the Conservatives, the Bloc Québécois, and the Liberals. And Christina Michaud is a former Bloc Québécois MP. She notes, Carney took a gamble opening up this riding for a vote, but it might work out well for the Liberals.
11: The trade war with the United States, there are a couple of regions that are more impacted than others.
10: Sarah Levitt, CBC News, Saguenay, Quebec.
9: The U.S. and Iran have traded attacks for the first time in a month. According to U.S. forces, it struck two Iranian rocket launchers in the Strait of Hormuz on Sunday. And Iran's Islamic Revolutionary Guard Corps says it retaliated by firing missiles into Jordan. But officials in Washington say that those missiles were intercepted with no impact being reported. The incident marks the first U.S. strikes on Iran since July 29th. President Trump posted an AI video on Truth Social last night with the caption, Karg Island is being blown to smithereens. There are growing signs Russia might be ready to further test NATO solidarity, and Eastern European countries are stepping up their security. Poland and Romania have witnessed a series of Russian drone intrusions and at least one missile strike since the spring. Murray Brewster tells us more.
12: The strategy that we have followed in this war so far has failed.
13: Witold Rutkiewicz is a Polish defense and security expert. He believes there's a clear recognition by Moscow that they're not winning the war in Ukraine and their strategy has to change.
12: Their answer is you have to break the will of the West so that the West will stop supplying Ukraine with arms.
13: Over the summer, there's been an increased number of Russian drone incursions in Eastern Europe and even a ballistic missile strike in Poland. U.S. intelligence has warned Poland that Russia is preparing some kind of provocation to rattle NATO

0: and create a political crisis. The U.S. has signaled for months it's pulling back conventional forces from NATO and that Europe should be in charge of its security. Last week, the head of the CIA visited Moscow, reportedly to warn Russia against attacking a NATO country. President Donald Trump says he's been assured by Vladimir Putin that an attack is not going to happen. Murray Brewster, CBC News, Ottawa.
1: A recent New Brunswick Renaissance fair had a purchasing problem that became a real-life example of interprovincial trade barriers. The fair's planners wanted to purchase an old-fashioned wine known as mead from a Nova Scotia meadery. But the markups from New Brunswick's alcohol authority threatened to ruin the event. Richard Woodbury has the story.
2: Renaissance fairs are known for things like mock sword fighting and music, not interprovincial trade barriers. But that's what happened recently at the Shediac Renaissance Fair. The festival organizers wanted to buy just over $11,000 of mead from a Nova Scotia producer, Fireside Meadery. New Brunswick's alcohol authority had to be the go-between for the transaction. It was going to mark up the mead by over 100% and sell it to the festival for about $25,000. Sébastien Després is the fair's executive producer.
3: If we're to survive trade wars, if we're to survive 50% tariffs on our goods, our provinces need to learn to work together.
2: Nova Scotia Premier Tim Houston called the situation foolishness.
4: We just can't have those types of things happening within our country.
2: If the situation was reversed, the producer would have to pay about $320 to Nova Scotia's alcohol authority. Richard Woodbury, CBC News, Halifax.
1: And that is The World This Hour. For CBC News, I'm Neil Kumar.
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6: Living inside you is this tissue of microbes. So, for example, let me give you an idea of how big this thing is. It consumes 25 grams of carbohydrate and 15 grams of protein that you eat just itself. If you were to look at cell to cell, we have around 10 trillion human cells. We have around the same number of microbial cells. So we are 50% human, 50% microbes.
7: It's hard to fathom. Trillions of microorganisms living inside you right now. On your skin, in your lungs, but mostly in your gut. For the most part, these microbes are working for you. A vast community breaking down food, producing chemicals that keep us healthy. They train our immune system, and scientists now wonder if they influence our mood and behavior. It's often said that we should trust our gut. Perhaps we ought to say, trust your microbes. And what trust does the gut place in us to provide it with the foods that keep our microbes and us healthy? Turns out we've had a gut feeling about those foods long before science ever imagined our microbial companions. But today's ModCons may be standing between you and a healthy gut. From ABC Radio National, this is Every Bite. I'm Matt Preston, filling in for Jonathan Green. Every Bite is all about food and the places where food, culture, science, and history collide. This week, trust your gut. How to feed your second brain. Dr. Paul Froomes is a gastroenterologist and fellow of the Royal Australasian College of Physicians. He's a specialist in the microbiome and author of Your Best Gut. There's so much I want to ask this man, but I reckon we ought to start with the basics. For instance, what is the gut?
6: So the gut essentially is a 7-meter-long tube that goes from your mouth to your anus, which has a liver and gallbladder and pancreas attached to it. And that's what the gut is. It's an organ. We think primarily the gut is an organ for digestion and absorption, which it is. So it performs that function. And that is necessary to sustain life. So it's how we break down our food into the molecules we can absorb to sustain life and survival. The gut is a little bit more complex than that. So this organ does a few other things. It's a bit of a fermentation vat for

0: microbes because they confer additional benefits, which we can talk about later. Mm-hmm. But the gut is also a massive immune organ. To give you some idea of how massive it is, it's estimated that about 70% of your entire immune system is specifically located in the gut, in what we call gastrointestinal-associated lymphoid tissue, which is the medical terminology. Mm-hmm. It is a highly evolved and very, very busy immune function.
1: And is that because the majority of potential problems, pathogens are coming in through your mouth, or is that, what's the reason for that?
0: Twofold. The most important is that eating is dangerous. There are all kinds of chemicals, we call them xenobiotics. There are all kinds of pathogenic bacteria, viruses, yeast, fungi, etc. There are toxins. So you've got to be a little bit careful. You must have a very robust immune defense. So that's just from food. The second part of the immune function of the gut is it is actually the master controller of the immune system of all your wet surfaces.
1: Right.
0: From the eyes, nose, throat, chest, mm-hmm. lungs, vaginal tract, every wet surface looks to the gut as its primary defense. So you and I think of, okay, you get a cold, you get a cough, you get a sore throat, whatever. You swallow those microbes. They hit the small bowel. The small bowel absorbs them into what are called Peyer's patches. And this is where the immune system starts. And they then generate the antibodies, the white cells, that then home into wherever your illness is and start the defense and attack, which is very new data.
1: Mm. So let's do the other big word, because we've talked about the gut and the broadness of that and the sophistication of what the gut is doing. The microbiome, this idea that we have a large number of co-inhabitants in our body, that in your book you talk about the that 30 to 40% of the dry weight of a stool is the bacteria, and that's live bacteria. So replacing the bacteria that you're naturally getting rid of must be absolutely crucial to the health of that system.
0: Oh, very crucial, very crucial. The problem is, in industrialized countries, that's a struggle.
1: Mm. The next big question is, how do you therefore keep that microbiome healthy? How do you ensure, because I'm assuming that bacteria in there, there's jolly bacteria that's kind of making you happy, doing right things. There's brutal bacteria that's sorting out the bad bacteria, and there's the bad bacteria. How many different types of bacteria are there, and how do you target each of those? Is it a shotgun or is it a sniper?
0: So essentially, we believe that there are at least 2,000, possibly 3,000 different species of microbes that make up a full microbiome mm-hmm. in varying amounts. And so the simplest way to nurture the whole microbiome, because they are bacteria, they need fuel. Probiotic bacteria, diet plays a very, very big role. Yeah. If you eat well, so Paleolithic man was eating, grass-fed wild beef, line-caught fish, whatever they could hunt and gather in terms of roots, leaves, etc. Mm-hmm. So a whole food, essentially organic wild diet.
1: Sure.
0: That is the best way to nurture the entire microbiome, because that's what probiotics eat. They eat fiber, good fats and healthy proteins, but predominantly fiber. So there was a big study that looked at how can you make the probiotic populations in your gut as biodiverse and as big biomass as possible? Right. And it was 30 different plants a week, right? Okay. That study is well talked about compared to 10 different plant-based foods. And that gave you the best range biodiversity of probiotics. Mm. So that's number one on how you nurture it. Number two is that you need to be topping up probiotics. Mm-hmm. We are not meant to be this hygienic. And this led to the hygiene hypothesis, right? So you and I, once upon a time, as hunter-gatherers, as farmers, we were not clean. We were covered in our own poo, animal poo, environmental bacteria. You'd cook up your dinner. Okay, it smells a bit whiffy, but it was teeming with probiotics.
1: Sure.
0: So we are, I guess, designed to be topping up our probiotics all the time. So not just food that's plant-based, but additional probiotics.
1: So probiotics being, you've got prebiotics and probiotics. Explain what their exact role is in terms of the bacteria. What are pre and pro doing beneficial?
0: So prebiotics are fibers, plant-based foods, of which there's a number.
1: And then the bacteria goes,

0: Yum.
1: Yes, that's the food the bacteria eat. Mm. So if you don't supply your probiotics with food, which means fiber, then they're starved.
0: Is that good bacteria and bacteria that both have the same diet or preferences for food?
1: Do they have different preferences? They have

0: this little stimulus that goes up to the appetite center and make the brain want more foods and sugars.
1: Right.
0: So people get those sugar cravings.
1: Right.
0: That may not be you.
1: Sure.
0: That may be the appetite of your dysbiotic bacteria driving your appetite.
1: Sure. And so in terms of the stuff we're avoiding, when you talk about those 30 different fiber sources, this isn't, I mean, we obviously hear so much now about chia and linseed and August psyllium husk, but it's also things like peas. I mean, it's very everyday. It's what's that great line that about eat things your grandparents would identify with food? This is where we're playing. It's quite old school.
0: Yeah, there's multiple different types of fibres, and they're very obvious. You know, beta-glucans come from oats,
1: yep.
0: And there are a whole lot of prebiotics that go with those other grains you're talking about. But traditional vegetables that we used to eat also contain resistant starch, you know, the carrots, the peas, the potatoes, sweet potatoes, etc., pumpkin. They're also feeding the microbiome. Then there's polyphenol-rich foods, all those lovely deep-coloured leaves that contain a specific prebiotic sugars and all those fruits, the blueberries, blackberries, etc.
1: Yes.
0: Then there's fermented foods like yogurts and kefir and kimchi that they're all providing essentially different but necessary prebiotic fibres to feed your microbiome. And the more of that, the more diverse that is, great. You don't have to be going out on one superfood.
1: Does it concern you that we live at a time where there's a definite move for keep your diet simple, only eat these five things, that there isn't that kind of sort of omnivore approach, that people are becoming much more linear in what they eat?
0: Yeah, so the more and more linear, the more and more restrictive, the studies show, the less biodiverse and the less biomass you have in your microbiome. And given the benefits of probiotics, which are to allow proper digestion and nutrient extraction, train your immune system, calm your gut nervous system, and also make extra nutrients that you don't get from food, you're missing out on that if you're limiting your diet too much.
1: Gastroenterologist Dr. Paul Froomes. I'm Matt Preston, and from ABC Radio National, this is Every Bite. So let's take this conversation out of the clinic and step into the kitchen. Teresa Cutter is a chef, nutritionist, trainer, and author of stacks of cookbooks. Each one of them has health and well-being at its heart. So how important is gut health to Teresa Cutter?
2: Gut health has been the core of my existence. I think that's how I got into healthy cooking in the first place. It's, you know, I've always had gut issues myself, like from a very young age, you know, and I can't even remember my Polish great-grandmother. She taught me how to cook. I was making sauerkraut at the age of six and seven with her in the backyard, you know. So, yeah, it's been the core, and I think it's helped me become who I am today.
1: In terms of when you're planning a meal or a snack, in terms of feeding your gut well, doing the right thing by your gut, what are your key considerations?
2: Oh, look, you know what? I think my advice is to keep it simple and go back to basics. You know, I think we overcomplicate things and we overthink things. Focus on real food. Customise your diet to suit your own health. You know, fibre, fruit, veg, proteins, fermented foods, fantastic for your guts. You know, fruits and vegetables have lots of fibre to feed your gut bacteria. But keep it simple. Go back to basics. You know, there's no magic pill. It comes down to real whole foods.
1: And variety as well, yeah?
2: And variety as well, yeah, for sure.
1: Now, in terms of when you're looking at feeding the gut, there are some deliciously indulgent-tasting food that can be included in your diet. What are some of those indulgent things? I always think there's a perception that healthy food has to be kind of, you know, grindy, nutty, pulsy.
2: No.
1: It doesn't have to be that way.
2: No, you know what? Sometimes it's the more slow-cooked, beautiful, indulgent foods that are good. And it's the ingredients you choose and how you cook it as well, you know. Things like a beautiful minestrone made from cannellini beans and lots of vegetables. Or, you know, you can make a beautiful homemade vegetable lasagna or lentil curry or, you know, even an overnight oats with beautiful yogurt and fresh berries and banana. To me, that's indulgent. That's beautiful. That's, you know, a lot of it's slow-cooked as well. It doesn't always have to be a raw salad that's grindy in the mouth, that's hard to eat, you know?
1: So in terms of fibre benefits, say, of those cannellini beans, the same if you've just soaked them and cooked them as if you've cooked them maybe

0: slowly for a couple of hours with sage and tomato or whatever.
1: Oh, my God, that is fantastic. You know, there's nothing more. And I think with people and legumes, you know, they go, oh, avoid beans and legumes because they make me bloat and all that sort of stuff. But I think if you prepare them properly, if you really soak them overnight for 24 hours, you know, and you cook them really well, they can be fantastic for your gut. And you slow cook them, like exactly what you said, cannellini beans with some tomato. Amazing.
0: Different people, different impacts on in terms of what they eat. For example, if I have inulin, I know immediately that within 2 hours I'm going to be racehorse level farting. Then,
1: yeah.
0: But it's working out. It's working out. It's understand having a relationship with your gut, understanding your gut, understanding what your gut goes when your gut goes yum, that's fantastic. And when your gut goes okay, I'm going to grumble a bit here.
1: That's right. Understand the food that you're eating and customise your diet. Just like you said, look, I'm going to avoid things with inulin or I'm going to avoid this and that, the other. Customise it to suit your own needs. You know, like with me personally, I feel better on warming cooked foods. Like I love warm curries and, you know, I suppose soups are a big thing for me. As soon as I go into like the harsh raw salads for me, it doesn't do well. So, you know.
0: It seems that there are three things in terms of gut we're looking at. We're looking at feeding a healthy microbiome, easier digestion and transit, and reduced irritants. Is it a matter of balancing those, or do you tend to find with people that you talk to about gut issues that one thing dominates the challenge?
1: Look, everyone's different, but what you said is right. You know, making sure that you're getting that fibre to improve that colon transit time. You know, for me, I'm always going, okay, if you can eat those two kiwi fruits every day, you're going to feel amazing. And if you know what I mean? Yes. Have you tried that, Matt?
0: I love kiwi fruit. Someone's turned me on to kiwi fruit recently. The red kiwi fruit, what a revolution. The yellow sweet kiwi fruit, the green kiwi fruit, the skin of the kiwi fruit, which is absolutely delicious and has a higher acidity level. I like to roast kiwi fruit. I've got into trouble for that because that is seen as communism.
1: You roast it.
0: I tried roasting it. It's delicious. It intensifies everything.
1: Wow.
0: But yeah, no, kiwi fruit ice cream is delicious. The kiwi fruit is, I believe, one of the great things. Why is kiwi fruit so good for you?
1: Yeah, it's a superfood. I was trying to get my parents eating it for a long time. You know, I was saying, you know, they were always constipated and, you know, they ate a crappy diet anyway. But, you know, I was saying, look, guys, you know, just have a couple of kiwi fruit. They've done studies, two kiwi fruits a day, and, you know, you'll be as regular as clockwork.
0: Mm. And people that turn off using maybe a proprietary brand or just buying some psyllium husk and finding ways towards motility that way. I don't know, kiwi fruit makes people feel comfortable because it's natural and a fruit and we kind of buy into the whole, what a delicious, luxurious way to eat.
1: Yeah, I'm not a big fan of psyllium myself. In my opinion, I've watched too many law shows. In my opinion, I'm not because it's just too harsh for me. And it's like a lot of people forget when they eat more fibre, they really need to drink more water.
0: Yes.
1: Because otherwise you're just going to clog up really, really fast. So 'tis the dose that is the poison. You know, fibre is good, but there's also other ways, you know, that you can get them from fruits and vegetables and whole foods rather than all those processed foods.
0: And that's an interesting point, Teresa Cutter, because you've obviously spent a lot of time in the social media space. We see a lot of conversation now about silver bullet, you know, the silver bullet is chia, the silver bullet is psyllium, the silver bullet is basil seed. Do you feel that people have been given the full information, the full picture? And are these things really silver bullets or do they need to be part of a broader program?
1: I think you've hit the nail on the head. Like, I think there's no magic pill. If you eat whole foods, customise your diet to suit your own needs. Yes, chia is fantastic, making sure that you're soaking your chia first in lots of water before you're eating it. You don't just eat raw chia because it's just going to expand in your gut and cause all sorts of grief. But treat the chia seeds, it's fantastic, omega-3 and everything else, but include that in a whole foods diet, making sure that you eat lots of fruits and vegetables, making sure you eat your beans and your legumes, making sure you have more water, have nourishing soups and bone broths. Fantastic. I love making a bone broth at least once a week.
0: Teresa Cutter, let's talk about some quickfire happy gut habits to finish.
1: First, eat more fruits and vegetables every day. And honestly, cook more meals at home. Cook for yourself. Stop relying on, you know, all those greenwash convenience food out there. You know, start cooking at home. If you cook at home more often, you're going to be healthier. You're going to not only have a healthy gut, you're going to have a healthy

0: your body, your cholesterol's going to come down, your weight's going to come down, and make it yourself. Know what's in the food you eat. You know, cook with love and cook with purpose. You know, because if you eat like garbage, you're going to feel like garbage.
1: Teresa Cutter, her latest book is called Feel Good Baking, and her website and social media are packed with healthy cooking tips. So we know intuitively that healthy eating supports healthy digestion and, with exercise, a healthy body. But what else is your gut telling you? Scientists are now exploring how the gut communicates with the rest of the body. For example, we know that the gut is in constant conversation with your brain. Some even refer to the gut as our second brain. Dr. Paul Froomes.
2: The gut has a very sophisticated and very large, we call it enteric nervous system. So the gut's got its own nervous system. It's the size of a cat brain. So we do call the gut brain the second brain. Mm-hmm. Now, its primary function, of course, is controlling secretion and contraction and motility. But it has a very important secondary function, and that is to warn the brain if something's not good, not right in your gut, because you need to survive in your food environment. And the nervous system is the way the brain and the gut communicate. So there's bidirectional communication through a thing called the vagus nerve. Cranial mm-hmm. nerve, number 10, big cranial nerve, straight to the brain from the gut. And 80 to 90% of traffic going up and down that is coming from your gut. Mm-hmm. We call that the gut-brain axis. Now, if your microbiome is inflammatory, toxic, or dysbiotic, and you're getting toxins made, you've got altered permeability or what people call leaky gut, mm-hmm. you've then got low-grade chronic inflammation, you are firing off those nerves. That is sending a very noxious message up that vagus nerve to your fight or flight center, to your brain. And this is where we end up with symptoms that go beyond the gut. Through that gut-brain axis, it's well described in IBS and dysbiosis, brain fog, fatigue, mm-hmm. poor recall, you know, sluggish cognitive function, low mood, extreme anxiety, even panic attacks.
1: Let's talk about advice and tips on habits in the kitchen, habits in terms of what we're eating. We've kind of, you know, bright coloured, soft leaves, hard leaves cooked, grinding stuff for access. You are, because you do have a very fine presence on social media. You are the master of the five things I'd never eat, five things that I would advise everyone to make sure they're high in your diet. I'm going to allow you five other than oats, because obviously oats should be number one for everybody. They're one of the great things. But five things everyone should eat more of.
2: So essentially, you want to be eating probiotic foods. Mm-hmm. So that's your kimchi, sauerkraut, tempeh, and kefir. Mm-hmm. So you are getting actual probiotics for those foods.
1: What am I looking for in terms of good or bad actors in that space? Because again, sometimes we find that maybe not all kefirs are created the same.
2: So you want something that hasn't had any colouring mm-hmm. or flavouring or sugar added to it. So kefir can be a bit bitter. So sometimes people will like literally start adding sugar to it. But it generally you're safe with the kimchi and the sauerkraut.
1: Right, fantastic.
2: But it's kefir they might interfere with. Mm-hmm. And also yogurts.
1: Right.
2: Yogurts with live cultures are also a very good probiotic food, but you don't want to get the colorings and the sugars, all that rubbish out of it. Pure, whole fat, unadulterated Greek yogurt.
1: Yep.
2: Resistant starch is also another very important thing to add. And resistant starches are in the sweet potatoes, the turnips, and green banana, not overripe banana, which becomes a high sugar food. Mm-hmm. And if you're going to eat rice or pasta or white potato, which are quite high sugar mm-hmm. foods, you can turn them into a resistant starch by twice cooking them. Cook, cool, reheat.
1: So make your pasta. That's tomorrow night's dinner.
2: Yeah.
1: I love my sweet potato, and I've just discovered it isn't a boiling matter, it isn't a baking matter, not even an air fry matter. Punch with your fork, wrap it in wet paper towel, put it in your microwave, 8 minutes, perfect sweet potato every time. And suddenly sweet potato, because I think one of the challenges with this is they tend to be slow foods, they take time to process, and that's one of the challenges with the Australian home kitchen, that sometimes we reach for quick fixes, and so sweet potato then becomes a quick fix.
2: Yeah, we do, and that's exactly right. The other thing that I would add would be polyphenol-rich foods, because mm-hmm. they feed some very, very important probiotics that prevent leaky gut and inflammation. Mm-hmm. So polyphenols, all those things that are colourful. A bit of phosgos is very good.
1: Phosgos?
2: Fructooligosaccharides and galactooligosaccharides are wonderful prebiotics.
1: Right.
2: Onions, garlic,
1: right.
2: Spring onions. Not everybody can tolerate them. So we've got, that's, I think that's four or five now.
1: Yeah,
2: that's and then four. There's these pectins, so the other type of fiber. And pectins are in certain fruits. So,
1: sure, quince.
2: Yeah.
1: Apples.
2: Apples, all those.
1: Yeah, delicious. Healthy fats.
2: So you really want fats that are not inflammatory fats. So that's related to their omega-6 content. The healthy fats are going to be things that are full of omega-3s or monosaturated. So like avocado, nuts, coconut oil, olive oil, very healthy fats. And then the fats that are in fish, the fats that are in grass-fed meat are also good, free-range chicken and particularly line-caught fish. And pairing your protein with fat means you absorb your protein well.
1: And it's also a matter of, is it not, that you want to eat better, but you can still eat less. So you can, in terms of budget, I think one of the challenges people think is it'll all be really expensive.
2: Yeah, absolutely. And, you know, people need to get used to the idea that you don't need to overeat. You don't need to be eating large meals. If you want good motility of the gut, you want to be having 3 to 4 hours between meals. So the snacking is something that we all should leave.
1: Yes.
2: And it should be two, three meals with 3 to 4 hours between.
1: Yes.
2: That will improve your ability to burn fats. It'll also allow you to burn through the calories you've eaten, help keep you trim and healthy and metabolically stable. It'll also switch on your what's called your migratory motor complex. So that's motility, critical for elimination, detoxification and movement. So that's important. If you're only eating three modest meals that don't overdo your gut's ability to digest it, you stop snacking, you're going to be spending less on food.
1: Sure. I should probably say, yes, doctor. I feel I'm taking notes at this point. What other habits are there outside of the diet? Because we spend a lot of time talking about diet because that's the nature of this show. It's every bite. But other habits that work well, let's talk about, I mean, what are the kind of cause célèbre at the moment? Should we be going for a 15-minute walk after we've eaten? Does that help the gut? Or is that a furphy?
2: The gut needs a little bit of time to digest. So it's reasonable to give it 15 to 30 minutes. But exercise has been shown to be significantly important in helping blood flow, in helping the microbiome. People who exercise have a healthier microbiome. So that is important. People who get out in nature, for example, have a healthier microbiome. So instead of getting polluted air, which damages your microbiome, you're getting fresh air. Instead of being vitamin D deficient, you are getting vitamin D from sunlight, which is also incredibly healthy for gut function, gut structure and microbiome. The other thing is that you are coming in contact with microbes everywhere, whether it's bush, whether it's sea, whether it's beach.
1: So in the ocean is a
2: phenomenal. Yeah. There are so many bugs in the ocean. There are bugs in the bush. Having a pet. People who have a dog or a cat have a more biodiverse microbiome than those who don't. So it's getting out there. We're meant to be out in a bit of sunlight. We're meant to be out in the fresh air, swimming, picking, digging in the garden, interacting with people and animals.
1: So much of this science is new. The gut microbiome is a fascinating area of research, challenging and expanding our understanding of how the body works. But what's not new is the kind of food that supports a healthy gut. It doesn't start with a supplement or a superfood. It starts with variety, simple cooking, and paying attention to how food makes you feel. So next time you're planning a healthy meal, tossing up between whole foods and pre-packaged convenience, trust your gut. Every Bite is your weekly journey to the places where food, culture, science and history collide. 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Thanks to our guests, Dr. Paul Froomes and Teresa Cutter. 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And share us around like a plate of oat muffins, maybe with some carrot, apple and banana thrown in. I love getting your emails and hearing what you think of the show and some gut health tips perhaps, but do spare me the details. 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Every Bite is made on Wurundjeri country and produced by Kim Jurek. I'm Matt Preston. Next time, I'll be in conversation with a very special guest, Yotam Ottolenghi.
3: 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Next, It's All in the Mind, a show exploring how

0: we think, feel, and behave.
1: There was a time when Carly Tober really wanted closure on something that had happened to her. She thought it would help her heal.
2: How do I put this? I thought it would be a good idea to try to seek justice through the legal system for something that occurred to me when I was younger. I just thought, like, this is what I need. And it was disastrous for my mental health.
1: Carly doesn't want to say the exact nature of what happened, and that's not the point here anyways. The point for today's episode is the goal that she was focused on, closure. How old were you when you were going through this?
2: I think I was about 21. Like, I knew that the justice system could be slow and not very survivor focused. Mm-hmm. But what I will say is just even little things like being told off about filling in paperwork wrong when you are like so full of nerves, just little things like that, you can't stress enough how much that just like that upends your whole week.
1: The morning of her court case, Carly hit the eject button.
2: I wasn't sleeping about a week before I was meant to turn up, and I just thought, this is not going to end well. Like, whatever happens, it's not going to end well. And just with the like rates of conviction and other things, I didn't think it was worth the toll on my mental health anymore.
1: For Carly, the quest for closure had become a trap.
2: I absolutely look back now and I know that part of me was hoping that this was the thing that was going to fix me. This was the thing that was going to, you know, cure my PTSD, cure my insomnia, get me able to like participate fully in the life that I wanted to live. And it didn't.
1: Carly has been thinking about the false promise of closure for a few years now, not just because of her own experience, but because she's a registered psychologist. And this desire for closure has come up time and time again in her therapy room.
2: You will often hear people say, if I just know why, if I get this one bit of information, I'll understand why they did this to me. I can move on. And for some people that might be true. Mm. However, for the majority of people clinically that I've worked with, it's far more complex than that.
1: This isn't just Carly's personal hunch. It's backed up by research. So, what does the more complex path look like? And why do we crave closure in the first place?
3: Closure is not the word you're looking for. You're looking for certainty.
1: From ABC Radio National, this is All in the Mind. I'm Sana Qadar. Today, the myth of closure. How long have you been thinking about the concept of closure and how we might be getting it wrong? Like, what did you start to notice in your practice with patients and how they were talking about closure?
2: In my clinical work, part of my special interest area is working with trauma. And what you find is people tell themselves a particular story about what they've gone through, especially if it was something interpersonal or a violation, that if I get a particular bit of information, then I will be healed. I will be okay. I can move on. So I've probably noticed that some people have this story about their recovery journey for about the last 10 years. And as I've specialized further in trauma, and in particular childhood experiences of trauma, I've noticed it quite a lot.
1: And I wonder if you've noticed it on social media as well. Like, I'm pretty sure I've come across a lot of closure kind of related content.
2: Yeah, it's quite annoying for me to come across this stuff, but it's often unregulated industries or clinicians or people just saying, you know, if you do this, you will heal your trauma. If you do this, you will get closure.
1: Do you remember specifics?
2: Oh my God. One person who had like a million followers on TikTok was like, you know, clean your whole house and then like that's closure for you after you've had a partner cheat on you.
1: Oh gosh. That sounds like a very nice way to finish off that tricky emotion.
2: Sounds amazing, right? And again, yeah. I think there
1: or
2: is...
1: Not nice way, but like nice to know it's such a clear-cut way of finishing that off.
2: It sounds amazing that there is such a clear-cut way. And again, I think there is utility in, you know, clearing your space of people who have harmed you. But as if you're not going to be upset agitated, heartbroken after an hour of cleaning if you've been living with a partner who's cheated on you. Like, come on.
1: Yeah. There's other stuff that needs to be done there.
2: Yeah.
1: And why do you think this

0: idea of closure has such a stranglehold on us, and has taken hold in popular culture.
1: I think that people have a particular story if they've had a pretty good life that, you know, good things happen to me, I will work hard, I'll get married, maybe I'll have kids, maybe I won't, good things will come my way, and then I'll die at a ripe old age. And then when something interrupts that story, our minds search for answers. Our minds are wanting closure because it will help us correct that story.
2: Closure is not the word you're looking for. You're looking for certainty. We are more comfortable with certainty, knowing someone died, knowing what the stock market is doing, knowing whether somebody is with us or against us. But closure is a misnomer.
0: This is Professor Emeritus Pauline Boss from the University of Minnesota. She's a psychotherapist and researcher who's written a number of books on the topic of loss, including a book very appropriately titled The Myth of Closure. And she's known for developing the concept of ambiguous loss, losses in circumstances in which closure really isn't a possibility. Like if a loved one goes missing and the body is never found.
2: You want to see a death certificate. You want to have remains. You want to know if they are coming back or not. And you want to know if they are dead or alive. You want to have the rituals that go along with it. That's all certainty. And if you think grief has closure, even Elizabeth Kubler-Ross said that wasn't true in her last book.
0: Elizabeth Kubler-Ross, if you're not familiar, is the Swiss-American psychiatrist that popularized the idea that there are five stages of grief.
2: She said the five stages were misunderstood. It's messy. It's not linear. You don't achieve closure when you've gotten through the fifth stage.
0: So why shouldn't people aim for closure? Why should that not be the goal?
2: I just think it's a waste of time, but it's also disillusioning. It makes you feel like you have failed. There is no closure if there was ever attachment.
0: There is no closure if there was ever attachment. That explains why ambiguous loss can be especially torturous. And Pauline conceptualizes ambiguous loss in two ways. One, we've sort of already mentioned, it's physical ambiguous loss, where a person is physically absent, but psychologically present. She studied this type of loss in the families of soldiers.
2: The family doesn't know if they're gone for certain or coming back again.
0: And the second type is psychological ambiguous loss, which she studied in families caring for someone with dementia.
2: Where the person they care about is physically present right in front of them, but psychologically gone or going. Both of these types of ambiguous loss are very painful and stressful. In the more recent book, I also added personal ambiguous loss, which is not in a relationship, except it's in a relationship with you and your own body. For example, if you're an athlete and you lose a leg for some reason, that may be an ambiguous loss for you because you really were attached to your athleticism. And so there is such a thing as personal ambiguous loss as well.
0: With these various types of ambiguous loss, what are the downstream effects that you have seen over your career on families, on individuals who suffer either type of ambiguous loss? Does it splinter families? Does it bring them together? Like, what happens?
2: Family conflict almost always follows ambiguous loss. And I understand why. Because if you don't have facts about the loss in your family or in your relationship, everybody has their own theory about what's happened. And so people argue with each other about, should we have a funeral? Should we not? Should I move on with my life? Should I not? Am I still a wife if my husband has been missing for 20 years? How can I be apart from this boyfriend if, in fact, we were going together 2 years and now he's in the same community as I am? So it's confusing. And one of the things we must do with loss is to find meaning in it. And it's hard enough with a death in the family, but it's even harder with ambiguous loss to make sense of it, to find some meaning in it. So it's a challenge.
0: This is exactly how psychologist Carly Dober has seen many of her patients tie themselves into knots

0: trying to find meaning in unhelpful places.
1: Something like, you know, sexual or physical abuse experienced in childhood from an adult violates everything that a child sees as normal in the world, and it can damage you in ways that are still unexpected as you get older. So often people think, you know, there's something fundamentally wrong with me because this thing happened to me. Why did it happen? Why me? Why when I was that young? What did I do to deserve that? And we know that there's nothing that a child can do or anyone can do to deserve that. Mm-hmm. However, how trauma impacts the person, how it impacts their brain, their development, they can get stuck sometimes wanting to find that answer that makes sense to them. Mm. And so they can be stuck sometimes thinking about, well, how do I get this answer? Who do I ask? How can I go about this? And sometimes in the work that I do with people, they'll say, you know, I'm just going to approach the person, you know, in my family or in my church, or I found the person online, or I'm going to approach them in some way. And it's not my job to tell them what to do, but it is my job to kind of explore their thinking with them and to test their reality. Because again, their mind is telling them, if I do this, I will get this, my life will be better. Mm-hmm. Things, everything will be changed. And I just explore with them and I say, well, if you do contact them, what makes you think that they will respond to you? Because if they've committed a crime, a normal, reasonable person is not going to necessarily respond to that because they're going to want to not be charged, or they're going to want to continue living their life. Mm-hmm. And you're also assuming that they know why they did this. They might not know why. They might not have the insight or the capability to explain why. And then finally, if you do contact them and if they do respond to you and if they have the self-awareness to explain why, is it actually going to take away your pain? Is it going to make you feel any better? Because at the end of the day, even if they say, well, you were there, I wanted to, so I did it, that's still awful.
0: Yeah.
1: That's still taken away so much of your time, so much of your life, so much of your health. Is that going to actually help you in any way?
0: Yeah. And so when you have these kinds of conversations, do you find people let go of the need for closure, or do some people still go ahead and try to seek it by contacting that person? Like, how do people react?
1: It's so varied. Some people might sit on it for a bit longer and they might sit on it for years while also engaging in other things that do actually help with recovery and healing. And some people might still be hell-bent, like, I'm going to do this. I have to do it. I'm compelled to do this. It's so varied.
2: This variation in how strongly people desire closure has been observed in research as well. An influential 1996 study found that people who are more rigid in their thinking, who prefer order and predictability, they struggle the most when they can't get answers and closure. People who are more open-minded, creative, who can tolerate ambiguity, they fare far better. Other research from 2010 looked at the connection between religious belief and the need for closure, and it found that the two are positively correlated. If you're religious, you're more likely to desire closure and order and predictability. But religious belief can also help you achieve closure. You can explain many things as simply God's will. You're listening to All in the Mind from ABC Radio National. I'm Sana Qadar. Okay, we're going to get into what you can do to cope in the absence of closure. But first, I just want to mention that this need for answers, it can arise in far less traumatic circumstances than the stuff we've been talking about so far. Here is psychologist Carly Dober again.
1: If you get passed over for a promotion at your job, that's really annoying. And, you know, a lot of your hopes and dreams might hinge on that promotion. So that's stressful. Friendship breakdown or a breakup, you know, that can be really tricky. That can be really hard. And then we have the more kind of complex interpersonal issues. So like betrayal or infidelity, that can be really emotionally and psychologically damaging for some people, depending on the circumstances and what supports they have after.
0: Yeah, okay. And in terms of like the examples of friendship breakups, that's really interesting to me because I feel like that's an area that we don't really know how to navigate when friendships break up. Like, there's kind of a script with romantic breakups, but friendship breakups less so. There can be a lot of ambiguity. People can just sort of drop off the radar and you don't know how to break.

0: approach the conversation. What goes on with those sorts of conversations in your therapy room?
1: Yeah, I firstly normalize how awful a friendship breakup can be. You know, there is so many, you know, films, songs, poetry about the ending of romantic relationships, but we're statistically more likely to have friendship breakups because we have far more friends in our lives the majority of the time than we have romantic partners. And they are as important and sometimes, if not more important, than the people who we end up with romantically. It's just not given the same kind of gravitas.
0: Yeah.
1: So I firstly normalize how awful it can be and how there is a bit of a taboo element to a friendship breakup because, as I say, when there is a romantic relationship, there's that kind of sexual attraction element. With a friendship breakup, it's just a personality thing.
0: Yeah.
1: It can almost feel worse.
0: Yeah.
1: So we normalize that and then we talk about how if you can't talk to the person and you can't understand or get their understanding why that friendship has ended, how can you learn from this? How can you try to improve your current relationships? How can you nurture all of these other beautiful relationships that you have in your life? And whether or not you and your friend come together again is up to the future, but how can you move through this in a way that is helpful for you?
2: Pauline Boss, the author of The Myth of Closure, who's also a psychologist and professor emeritus at the University of Minnesota, she has a few other ideas on what else you can do to try and cope in the absence of closure.
3: I would recommend that they try both and thinking, which would be my girlfriend is still here and we are seeking other relationships. He is here and not in my life anymore. So it's both conflicting statements. You see, it takes a little bit of going beyond our usual education to hold two opposing ideas in your mind at the same time. And that's what you need to do with ambiguous loss. He's here and yet not in my life anymore. My grandmother is here, but she's also gone. And if you start doing that, you'll find out that your stress level goes down because thinking in a both and way is as close to the truth as you can get with some ambiguous losses. Neither answer is the truth to say he's out of my life or he's totally in my life. Neither of those are true. So you have to find the middle ground, so to speak.
2: And a lot of the surface level advice anyways on social media you find about achieving closure is, you know, you can try and write a letter to the person who's no longer there. Is that a step that can be useful for people? Like, would you recommend putting your thoughts down on paper?
3: Yes, say what you need to say. And that's a very symbolic way to do it. After the tsunami in Japan, there was a telephone booth that had been knocked over halfway. And people continued to go into it after the tsunami to call their loved ones who were washed away. It gave them so much comfort that the Japanese government, I understand, has now righted the phone booth, made it secure again. And it's called the wind telephone. I believe you can Google it. So if it makes you feel better to do something symbolic like that, do it by all means, because it may give you some peace, and that's what you want. You know, keep people in your heart and mind if they meant a lot to you. If they didn't mean a lot to you, they'll still pop up now and then, and don't get scared by that. And if they were mean to you, a negative relationship, you may need to get some help with getting over the trauma of what happened to you with that person. But they still aren't erased out of your life 100%. That's just the way human relationships are. But again, I say, if there was attachment, if there wasn't a deep attachment, then this, you don't have to go this route.
2: And in situations where someone has wronged you, Carly is also a fan of the letter writing method.
1: I go a bit further. I say, you can write whatever you want in this letter. You can write the F word, you know, 50 times over. You can write the most hateful things. You just need to get it out of your system, out of your head, because if you don't, it's just going to ricochet around, keep you up, get it all out, get it down, scribble, burn it, throw it, do whatever you want to it, like destroy that paper and then go for a walk or go to a dance class or go for a run or go for a swim. But you need to move your body as well, because emotions, they are a cycle. You need to let that emotion complete its cycle, and through body-based things, that's amazing.
0: It feels like the idea of closure, the way we talk about it, is something we are looking to get from the other person. But can it be closure if you decide within yourself, I am going to accept the ambiguity and I'm going to move on. I'm never going to have the answers I want, but I'm going to try other things instead. Like, is closure something you can claim for yourself?
1: I think closure is absolutely something you can claim for yourself. And that can be even talking to experts in a field or reading up articles or books about why people do some things. You might never get the reason why this person did this thing to you, but understanding broad themes can sometimes be really helpful information generally, because again, a lot of these acts can violate what you think and know to be true about the world or about yourself. And understanding that, yes, you experienced it, it is awful, and you are one of, unfortunately, one of many millions of people who have experienced this as well, sometimes billions, there is shared humanity in that.
0: Yeah, and I guess that explains why, you know, a show like ours really connects with people. Like, I hear from people all the time saying exactly that, like, this episode or, you know, it helped me understand something about my life.
1: Which is wonderful. And again, understanding that it's not just you, because in the moment, if you've been cheated on, if you have the only one in your family or friendship groups that's had an early diagnosis of cancer or MS, if you have experienced significant neglect or abuse, you can feel like it's only you. It is very isolating. It is awful. But, you know, again, understanding that this happens to people and people can have rich and meaningful lives, that can be incredibly, incredibly powerful.
0: Both Carly and Pauline also recommend seeking novelty and doing something creative as a way to process what you've been through.
1: If you are musical, write a song, write a poem, paint, create. Yeah, try new things as well. So if you've always wanted to go, you know, try a book club, do that. If you just wanted to try Tai Chi, do that. But try new things, because novelty is also a really nice distraction.
0: And as for Carly's own experience in her early 20s, trying to get closure on something that had happened to her, going through the court system, stopping the court process, I wanted to know if over the years she ever felt like she had achieved some version of closure on that.
1: No, I didn't.
0: Oh, okay.
1: I think I was like desperately wanting an answer that made sense in my mind. And I got an answer from the person, but it just pissed me off even more. And it just, yeah, I think that set me back a little bit. However, I was able to, again, lean on like amazing people in my life away from that. I was able to do beautiful things. I was able to study and enrich my brain in many ways and, you know, see beautiful parts of the world that, again, updated my story. You know, bad things can happen to people, but good things can happen too.
0: And so it sounds like, yeah, closure is a long-term ongoing process, not a final dot at the end of a sentence.
1: Yeah, I always say closure is a journey, not a destination. You know, if you get it, I am so happy for you. But I think if you hinge your recovery or your life on that, you might be let down.
0: That is Carly Dober, registered psychologist and clinic owner at Enriching Life Psychology. She's also the policy coordinator at the Australian Association of Psychologists Incorporated. You also heard from Dr. Pauline Boss, professor emeritus at the University of Minnesota and psychologist and author of many books, including The Myth of Closure. That is it for All in the Mind this week. If you want to not just listen to more All in the Mind, but watch it, you can head to Instagram or YouTube. We've been posting more clips from the show on both those platforms. On Instagram, just head to the ABC Radio National page at ABC Radio National, or ABC Health at ABC Health, or my own page at Sana_Kadar. And over on YouTube, you can head to the ABC Science channel. Thanks to producer Rose Kerr and senior producer James Bullen. And a big thank you to you for listening. I will catch you next time.

0: produced by Australia's Radio National. I'm Saroja Coelho. 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After the news, we're back with Living Planet from Germany's DW.
1: This week on Bookends, Ali Smith's new novel, Glyph. Estranged sisters Petra and Patch are brought back together when a story from their childhood comes to life. But what makes a ghost story real? And what can it tell us about the world we live in now?
2: Oh, God. Once you start writing a novel, you are on the back of something which is going its own way. And at the same time, you're asking it to go a way that you would like to go. And at the same time, it's telling you the way it wants to go. And there is a relationship between you and something under you that is much, much bigger than you, that you are lucky to be on the back of. And that if you get the rhythm right, you will be able to make this work. And so all of those things, which are very primal in us, I sense it.
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6: From CBC News, The World This Hour, I'm Neil Kumar. The trade war looms large over three federal by-elections being held today. Seats in Ontario, BC, and one in Quebec are up for grabs. Sarah Levitt sets the stage and the stakes.
7: In a coffee shop in downtown Saguenay, Quebec, the trade war is top of mind. They're discussing finding alternative markets to the United States. The toll of tariffs could factor into Monday's by-election in their home riding of Chicoutimi-le-Fjord, about 5 hours north of Montreal. This region's economy is powered by aluminum, forestry, and dairy, all implicated in the trade negotiations with the U.S. And it's not just in Saguenay. There are two more seats up for grabs on Monday. The seats in Toronto's Beaches, East York, and BC's North Vancouver, Capilano are both longtime Liberal strongholds held by former cabinet ministers and considered safe bets for the party. But Chicoutimi-le-Fjord was held by a Conservative. A three-way race that could have tight margins. It was Prime Minister Mark Carney's decision to nominate Conservative MP Richard Martel to the Senate, triggering the by-election. Sarah Levitt, CBC News, Saguenay, Quebec.
6: In Nepal and Tibet, the number of people killed in last week's flash flooding is now at least 900. More than 4,700 people are missing on both sides of the border. Meanwhile, rescue efforts continue. Heavy equipment has been brought in to dig through massive piles of mud. In one place, crews are trying to reach hundreds of workers that are believed to be trapped in tunnels at a hydroelectric station. And family members endure an agonizing wait for word on loved ones who are underground.
8: My son is a mechanical engineer. He is trapped in the powerhouse of the Trishuli 3A project a few kilometers from here. Altogether, around 35 to 37 people are trapped inside the tunnel.
6: Global Affairs Canada says one Canadian has been found safe and 31 Canadians remain missing. In the Grand Canyon,
9: what did you say the flash flood emergency protocol was again?
6: At least one person is dead and 15 people are feared missing after flash flooding. Heavy rain and strong winds hit the Phantom Ranch area of Grand Canyon National Park. Rescue efforts are now underway with helicopters scouring the region. Dozens of campers and hikers have been evacuated from the area. Some Canadian companies appear to be caught up by the U.S. renaming of Lake Ontario. Companies with maps embedded on their websites like Loblaw, Canadian Tire, and Scotiabank are showing the name as Lake America. In a statement to CBC News, the Ontario-based utility Hydro One says the issue is related to a third-party mapping service, and it is working with the vendor to correct the issue. Closing arguments will take place in the murder trial of Duane Keefe D. Davis today in connection to the 1996 killing of rapper Tupac Shakur. Steve Futterman reports from Las Vegas.
10: Both sides will make their final summations to the jury. Prosecutors claim Dwayne Davis planned the killing of Tupac Shakur a few hours after Shakur assaulted his nephew in the lobby of the MGM Grand Hotel. Deputy District Attorney Binu Palal says it was a gang revenge murder.
11: When the opportunity presented itself for retribution, Dwayne Davis made sure that the shooters were armed and ready.
10: The prosecution's key evidence has been Davis's own words, where he admits in his memoir and in interviews taking part. But the defense claims it was all embellishment and exaggeration. Former federal prosecutor Lori Levinson says the defense will tell jurors not to believe the defendant.
12: They never came up with proof that he was in Las Vegas, pictures, receipts, or corroboration for what he's been saying over the last 30 years.
10: Steve Futterman, CBC News, Las Vegas.
6: And that is The World This Hour. For CBC News, I'm Neil Kumar.

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2: It's 2011. A man named Imad, who you just heard, has just driven dozens and dozens of beehives to northern Syria. It's the time of year for Imad's honeybees to get to work in that particular region, because what they need to do there is something called annual foraging, which means the honeybees are collecting pollen and nectar and then pollinating flowering plants so that they can grow fruits and vegetables. So after Imad drops off the honeybees, he goes back to the capital city, Damascus, which is abuzz with a very different type of activity. The military is cracking down on Arab Spring protesters, and soon the clashes erupt into civil war. The roads are closed off, and Imad starts to get worried about his 160 beehives. They're part of a large network of bees, incidentally some of the most important in the Middle East, that keep Syria's agricultural sector going. And now Imad is stuck in Damascus with no way to drive the 5 hours to retrieve them. Finally, a few months later, Imad and his partners can't wait any longer. So they drive up north, load up the bees, and brace themselves for what will be a difficult journey back to Damascus. Imad says the drive back is dangerous. Checkpoint guards make them unload the beehives to rule out security threats. But the guards have no idea what they're looking at. It takes Imad and his partners nearly all night to get home. By the time they can finally check on their beehives, they discover that most of them haven't survived. They started with 160 beehives, and now there are only 30 left. And as it turns out, this is only the beginning of their troubles. In this episode, we're going to hear from Imad about how Syria's bee population survived years of war, pollution, and drought, and what's helping them finally revive a damaged ecosystem. This is Living Planet. I'm Kathleen Schuster. We're going to hear more from Imad in a moment, but before we do, let's take a minute to just marvel at the complexity of bees. Beehives function like societies, where every member has a defined role that's essential to the colony's survival. A single hive can contain tens of thousands of bees. There are workers that clean cells, care for larvae, and gather food. And there are also guards stationed at the entrance, checking who comes in and who goes out, defending the colony from intruders. It also turns out that bees are big into dancing. They communicate through what's known as the famous waggle dance, a kind of abdominal wiggle that signals to other bees where to find flowers, water, or a new nest. And together, these tiny pollinators operate as a single, highly coordinated superorganism.
3: When you understand the language of bees and how bees live, you become attached to them. A relationship develops between you and them, almost parental.
2: Which is something that absolutely fascinates Imad, who comes from Syria, which has a long history of beekeeping. In fact, some scholars think beekeeping might have even originated in ancient Mesopotamia, which included land that spans present-day Syria and Iraq. Archaeologists have also discovered clay beehives farther south in the Jordan Valley, dating back 3,000 years. They bear a striking resemblance to the simple beehives made from mud and straw that many Syrian beekeepers continue to use today. So before the war, starting in around 2004, Imad spent his days traveling around Syria. He'd actually originally set out to become an engineer, but one thing led to another, and he eventually found himself working different jobs that brought him closer to nature. So when a friend of his was about to abandon a beekeeping operation that was struggling, Imad helped prop up the business along with another friend. And soon they were traveling the country, following the bloom. Imad says they have a saying in beekeeping.
4: Nahal rahal.
2: The beekeeper is a traveler. The beekeeper must keep moving.
4: Nahal rahal.
2: Every few weeks, Imad and his partners would load up their hives and head out. Sometimes they would stay out for up to 5 days, traveling in a pickup truck with a small refrigerator filled with basic kitchen supplies. Before the war, Syria had about 700,000 beehives. It was considered one of the largest populations of honeybees in the Middle East. And even though Imad's 160 beehives sounds like a very small part of that, his bees definitely played their part in keeping the ecosystem going. In the spring, Imad and his partners would head to the citrus groves on Syria's Mediterranean coast. Then, as the seasons changed, they would move inland in search of new flowers. As he puts it, it's like tourism combined with work. This practice of systematically moving beehives for pollination is a relatively new one and started to be implemented on a large scale in the 20th century, thanks to modern transportation, commercial agriculture, and an increased demand for pollination services. Most of the moves happened at night when the bees had returned to their hives, which were then safely sealed. As exhausting as it was, he says he and his partners loved the job so much that they forgot about all the things about it that were hard. As Imad puts it,
3: bees only love beautiful natural places full of flowers. So wherever there are flowers, that's where you go.
2: By 2010, the business was thriving. But then, a year later, the war began. The civil war quickly spread across Syria, and as it did, its prize beekeeping sector got hit hard, and so did its rural economy. The number of beehives, which the FAO estimates were around 700,000, plummeted fast. This quickly became a problem for the crops that rely on bees for pollination, like the citrus groves along the Mediterranean coast, the apple, almond, and thyme orchards in the mountains, and the fields of anise, black cumin, and sunflowers in Syria's interior and north. To make matters worse, farmers were displaced by years of fighting between the regime's forces, the Syrian Free Army, and the Islamic State. In many places, fields and orchards were abandoned altogether. Pollution was also a huge problem. Imad was forced to flee Damascus and live with his beehives in the countryside, but it was difficult to move the bees between the seasonal pastures because the land was heavily polluted by chemicals from explosions. Within just a few years, Syria had lost around 80% of its beehives. And then came the periods of drought. Wells that once watered orchards and fed bees had to be rationed because even though Syria had suffered recurrent droughts for years, these periods without rain started to become more frequent and lasted longer. For beekeepers, it meant fewer blossoms, less nectar, and colonies that were simply struggling to survive.

Satellite data from 2024 to 2025 showed the vegetation health had dropped by as much as 32% in some regions of Syria. And the challenges didn't end there. Since 2019, Syria has also faced a prolonged drought. Rainfall declined, vegetation cover shrank, and many of the plants that bees depend on struggled to survive.

0: sector.
1: In fact, I lost a lot of beehives when the evolution started. The beehives close to me here, it's safe. But I have more than 300 beehives lost, some beehives stolen, some beehives destroyed to get fire.
0: Like many across the country, Iyad saw not only his own production decline, but the wider collapse of a system that depended on movement, access to land, and seasonal stability.
1: When the war started, the beekeepers lost a lot of beehives. And also some beekeepers go outside Syria because it's not safe, and some people died. And 2015 and 14, all crops is so bad because there's no bees.
0: During the war, beekeepers also observed a strange phenomenon no one has entirely been able to explain.
2: 2015, 2016, نيجي نفتح الخلية.
0: Around 2015, Imad says that beekeepers would open their hives only to find that all the bees inside had completely vanished.
3: We don't know why.
0: He says there was still honey inside, which is the food the bees feed on during the winter, but the hive itself had been abandoned. There weren't even any signs of dead bees. Imad calls it bee abandonment. He says there were efforts to figure out what had happened, but no one could ever fully explain it. Some beekeepers thought that maybe the bees had left because of the stress caused by the war, environmental disruption, or disease. Others speculated about electromagnetic interference from modern technologies. But to this day, no one knows for sure what happened to those bees. When beekeepers talk about the decline of honeybees, they're rarely talking only about a lack of honey. For Imad, the real concern lies elsewhere. Honey can be replaced, pollination cannot. The relationship between bees and agriculture is one of the oldest and most important partnerships in nature. Imad says that awareness of the role traveling beekeepers and their beehives play in this has increased significantly among farmers in recent years. What was once considered a side benefit is now increasingly recognized as an essential agricultural service.
3: A lack of bees has a huge impact on agriculture because bees are, first and foremost, responsible for the pollination of trees and crops. In Europe, for example, farmers book appointments with beekeepers. They ask the beekeeper, "When will you come place your apiary in my farm?" Why? Because both the quality and quantity of the pollination and fruiting is excellent.
0: He says bees are fundamental to agriculture because they're the main agents of pollination. Without them, crop production drops significantly. He adds that in some countries, especially in Europe, farmers actively schedule beekeepers to bring hives to their farms because they understand that bee activity directly improves both yield and fruit quality. The effects can be surprisingly visible. Pollinated trees often produce larger harvests. Fruit can be more abundant, more uniform, and of better quality. Those improvements matter to farmers already struggling with rising costs and weather that's becoming less and less predictable. He says when you place beehives in citrus orchards, orange trees, for example, produce larger fruit and higher yields because of the bees. So when bee populations decline, the consequences spread far beyond the hive. The loss ripples through entire agricultural systems. Those consequences can be profound in a country like Syria, where farming remains an essential source of income and food security. If war and drought threaten Syria's bee populations from the outside, economics continue to pressure them from the inside. Keeping bees has never been a passive activity. A hive can't simply be left alone and expected to thrive. Beekeepers monitor colonies for disease. They replace old wax, they provide water, they treat parasites, they move hives to areas with better forage, and when flowers are unavailable, they feed the bees themselves. All of those interventions cost money, though, and according to Iyad, those costs have risen dramatically over the past decade. For migratory beekeepers, transportation is another major expense. Moving hundreds of hives across long distances requires fuel, vehicles, and labor. Syria is still facing severe economic challenges.

0: challenges after years of war, and those costs have become more and more difficult to absorb.
1: I went to Ukraine to get some bees. It's the bees over there is more suitable to our area. They agreed to give me bees, but we didn't find any way to ship the bees from Ukraine to Lebanon or to Syria, because the sanction about American sanction about air freights if they work to Syria. So that's why we said, okay, we need bees for Lebanon. So I imported it to Lebanon and then get it from Lebanon border to Damascus. Some people can't remove their beehives from area to area because there's no oil. A lot of problems. Not just one problem, there are a lot of problems, you see?
0: Even the basic materials needed to maintain a hive are harder to get. Wax foundations, which help bees build their combs more efficiently, are increasingly imported rather than produced locally. But imported products don't always meet the standards beekeepers expect.
1: No, it's not enough, because the beekeepers need a lot of things. A lot of beekeepers stay here in Syria, not go around, not seeing what happened at the beekeeping technology sector. So they have lose their knowledge. Their knowledge is maybe before 10 years or 15 years. And now there are many, many new things, new scientific programs for beekeeping. So they need scientific supporting program about pollination, about bees, about bee technology, about bee health.
0: The irony is that bees can produce wax themselves. In the wild, they do exactly that, but producing wax requires energy, energy that could otherwise be spent gathering nectar and making honey. So beekeepers provide ready-made foundations to help colonies focus on foraging instead. It's yet another example of the delicate balance between supporting bees and making a living from them. For now, the wax they use mainly comes from China, but some beekeepers in Syria are trying to help their own sector recover by producing their own local wax, which is cheaper. So how did Imad and his one remaining partner rebuild their hives after the war? Well, it wasn't easy. And Imad, despite all of the setbacks to his sector and the collapse of entire bee populations, never gave up. He actually lost most of his bee colonies during the war, but after it was over, he rebuilt his apiary little by little. He divided the healthy colonies into new ones and expanded again whenever he could. These days, most of his optimism comes from something else, though. Rain. After years of drought, Syria finally started seeing above-average rainfall starting last winter. The water is helping crops and the flowering landscapes bees need to survive.
2: Honestly, the most important thing for us now is increasing the number of bees we have, multiplying the colonies so they can generate more income. But the most important thing in all of this is having good years. Years with rain. If the rain comes, all the problems are solved. But if there's drought, then losses are guaranteed. No rain means no plants, no flowers, no grazing areas. But when there's rain, heavy rainfall, snow, the snow feeds the wells, and the wells let you irrigate and plant, then the problem is solved.
0: Imad says the most important task right now is increasing the number of bees, and he can't do that without rain. But even though he and others are benefiting in the short term from sudden intense rainfall, experts warn that climate change has destabilized Syria's rain patterns. And they also stress that intense bursts of rainfall don't ultimately replenish the groundwater. Still, Imad is optimistic because another trend he's seeing is that the number of beekeepers appears to be growing. He says some of the newcomers are farmers looking for additional income. Others are drawn by curiosity or by the chance to reconnect with the countryside. Imad's become an informal mentor to many of them. He teaches beginners how to identify queen bees, inspect colonies, and understand the complex social world inside a hive. This season alone, he's heard from 9 people who want to buy bees. Imad says beekeeping requires hands-on learning, not just ownership.

0: Beginners have to actively participate in hive management because understanding bees only comes through direct experience and repeated observation. Iyad, who we heard from earlier, is also optimistic after years of working with international partners to develop Syria's beekeeping sector.
1: At 2016, maybe, we have not more than 150,000 beehives colony. But it start from 2016 till now. And I think now we have around 400,000 beehives.
0: Over the years, beekeepers spend thousands of hours observing bees, watching them defend their colonies, raise new generations, share resources, work collectively toward a common goal. For Imad, beekeeping became more than just his profession. It became a way of understanding society itself. The hive offers a lesson in cooperation, one that feels particularly meaningful in a country that spent years fractured by war and displacement. Again and again, Imad returns to the same idea. No individual can survive alone.
2: The bees taught me that I must be someone who cooperates with the group. If I don't cooperate with others, then I'm nothing. Bees are an extremely cooperative society, a collective society. Collective work always gives very good results, while individual work is not as effective. Bees sacrifice themselves for others. A bee defends the hive, knowing it will die in order for the hive and life to continue. Even the male bee, when it mates with the queen, it dies afterwards. See? Anyone who understands the language of bees becomes deeply attached to them.
0: Those values shape not only the way Imad works with bees, but also the relationship he built through beekeeping. For years, he and his partners traveled together across Syria. They shared the labor, the risks, and the rewards. The friendships forged through those journeys remain among the most important parts of his story. Imad and his fellow beekeepers organized their work collectively. Tasks, rewards, meals, and even social life were shared without strict division. This created strong bonds of solidarity, where personal relationships were shaped by cooperation and mutual dependence.
2: When I see bees, I feel that the year will be prosperous. I become optimistic that vegetables and fruits will be more abundant and cheaper. It makes me happy.
0: Imad says seeing the bees makes him feel hopeful about the coming season because every bee returning to a flower is a reminder that the landscape is still capable of renewal. That report from Javier Jennings Mozo and Alejandra Matron. Coming up, we're switching gears from the bees to the birds. Pigeons in Berlin, to be exact. You're listening to Living Planet. I'm Kathleen Schuster. To round out today's episode, we're going to hear about another creature out there that needs some help, pigeons. Pigeons in Berlin have fallen on hard times, it seems. Animal welfare activists like a woman named Doreen Rothe say not only do these city dwellers get a bad rap, but they're in need of much more support, especially since Berlin slashed its animal welfare budget by 96% in 2024. Reporter Jamie Fullerton has more.
3: Nächste Station, Alexanderplatz.
4: I take an inner city train to Alexanderplatz, a busy square in Berlin with a Burger King and a massive TV tower in the center of it.
3: Ausstieg links.
4: I'm here to meet Doreen Rother and a few hundred of her feathered friends.
5: Good morning. Hi. Hi, how are you doing?
6: Just a moment.
5: Hey, lovely to meet you.
4: She arrives pushing a bicycle with big bags of grain attached to the back of it. As we walk towards a grassy patch, a few pigeons begin swooping down from trees towards us.
7: They recognize faces very fast.
5: Really?
7: Yeah.
5: They recognize your face?
7: Yeah, definitely.
5: How do you know?
7: Because they come as soon as they see me.
4: Rota begins throwing grain around. Hundreds of the birds swirl in front of us, a seeding frenzy. Rota regularly feeds pigeons here and says she spends about €1,000 of her own money on supplies for the birds each month. Her pigeon obsession has an origin story. Once, on her daily commute, she noticed an injured pigeon then over a period of weeks tried to catch it so she could help it.
7: When it was close enough, after some weeks, then I finally, very fast with my hand, and then I had it. And the very next day, the foot broke off. It bled a lot, so it was really the last chance without a foot, but still could be saved. Once you open your eyes to the pigeons, you can't close them again, and you see them everywhere. You see the problems everywhere. And so, yeah, then it all started.
4: Most of Berlin's pigeons are descended from domestic rock pigeons rather than wild species. So Rota says humans have a responsibility to look after them. And she says that people who view pigeons as intrinsically dirty creatures are misinformed.
7: And they are afraid of their droppings. They say they are contagious or infectious. Almost none of those diseases can be transferred to even other birds. The possibility of infecting yourself from a pigeon is almost zero, almost.
4: It's been estimated that there are tens of thousands of pigeons living in Berlin, many of them clogging roofs and platforms in city squares and railway stations. Berlin authorities had launched a campaign promoting respectful treatment of pigeons. There was also a city plan to build a large network of roosting buildings called pigeon lofts to get bird swarms away from the public and to control the pigeon population. But in 2024, Berlin's animal welfare budget was decimated as part of wider austerity measures. So now, if you walk around central Berlin, you still see pigeons all over the place.
7: The problem could be solved quite easily with pigeon lofts, with doing something about breeding.
4: The volunteer group Rota works with has about 80 members. She says that in the absence of city funding, their goal is to at least help humanely reduce the pigeon population, as well as feed and care for some of the birds. But when Rota is out and about with her grain, people often verbally attack her on the street, telling her that they hate pigeons for messing up their residential buildings.
7: I get insulted every day, like I'm an idiot and I should be in jail. And one person even said I should be in a concentration camp.
5: Is it worth it?
7: I think it is, yes, yes. But it would be much, much better if we had pigeon lofts here, then they were out of sight.
3: Nächste Station, Südkreuz.
4: Rota says Berlin needs at least 100 pigeon lofts. Although city authorities won't pay for any at the moment, there are a couple of pigeon lofts in the city already, funded by donations. Rota takes me to one, built right by Südkreuz station. The pigeon loft looks like a big shipping crate with a large graffiti-style mural of a pigeon on it. It's surrounded by pretty plants and shrubs.
6: Come in?
7: Yeah.
6: We just close ourselves in because it's right at the train station.
5: Of course, yeah.
4: A 17-year-old pigeon welfare volunteer named Lisa Mikkel shows me into the pigeon loft. Inside, pigeons are sitting in little containers on shelves next to stacks of bird food, bottles of medicine and jars of anti-parasite powder. The pigeons flap around me, launching off perches or pecking grain. They can fly in and out of the pigeon loft as they please, using it as a place to roost, eat, and lay eggs. Mikkel invites me to stick my hand into a basket full of plastic fake pigeon eggs. To help keep the pigeon population down, and to not stress the birds by appearing to steal their potential offspring, the volunteers sneakily switch real pigeon eggs out of nests and put these fake ones in.
6: If we just let them breed here uncontrollably, there would be like a lot more pigeons and a lot more starving pigeons as well. To prevent this, we switch out the normal eggs with these ones, so the parents think, oh, they are just brooding on a normal egg, and once...
5: Do they always fall for it?
6: Yeah, pretty much.
4: With Berlin City's pigeon loft plan cast aside after the budget cuts, Rota and her fellow volunteers plan to continue to fill the gap as best they can, throwing grain, grabbing sick pigeons, and running the few pigeon lofts they can afford to. I ask Rota if she's optimistic about the future for pigeons in Berlin.
7: It's really hard to say at the moment. It's always about the money. And so you just can't say. It has to become better, but I'm really afraid. So I will keep on fighting, but I don't know how the future will be.
0: Reporter Jamie Fullerton with that report from Berlin. This episode of Living Planet was produced by me, Kathleen Schuster. Our sound engineers were Ziad Abu Sleiman and Moritz Wood. Special thanks to our partners at The World for that report on pigeons. You can find Living Planet on Apple, Spotify, YouTube, or wherever you get podcasts. That's all we have for you on this week's show. 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
1: In 200 yards, turn right onto East Mariposa Street.
2: How can a city recover from an almost unimaginable disaster? I'm Jonathan Glancy, and you're listening to LA Rising from the Ashes. In this episode of the documentary from the BBC World Service, I'm driving through a beautiful neighbourhood in the northeast of Los Angeles. Then suddenly, as you drive along, these strange vistas open up. The houses have just gone. On January 7th, 2025, the Altadena and Pacific Palisades neighbourhoods of LA suffered two of the most destructive fires in the city's history, fires which were whipped up by the Santa Ana winds into blazing hurricanes, killing at least 21 people and destroying more than 15,000 buildings over a combined area the size of Paris.
3: I couldn't recognize my neighborhood. I'm an architect, and I know landmarks like the back of my hand, I think, but the entire neighborhood was leveled.
2: Architect and Altadena resident Scott Urio lost his family home in the fire, which started in Eaton Canyon.
3: All you saw was the gas flames from all of the meters that were melted. You know, every house had these 5-foot gas flames shooting up in the air, and then the chimneys. I frankly was embarrassed. I can't believe that this is the way that normal construction works in these neighborhoods to even allow this.
2: Even before they were able to return to the wreckage of their homes, many Angelenos were asking themselves how they could help rebuild their city. This is a program about the opportunity offered by these fires, an opportunity not just to recover what was lost, but to build something better. Homes and neighborhoods that could help communities across the world respond to the growing threat of fire.
4: Sounds like a jet engine roaring. You have so many things that are burning. Everything you see around you is on fire.
2: Dan Turner, former fire chief and director of the Cal Poly Fire Institute, has had decades of experience of the overwhelming power of Californian fires.
4: As all these things burn, they're creating embers. You have multiple new fires that are starting downwind, and they're just spreading from one building to the next building to the next building. These were not forest fires. It was the buildings that were burning, burning building to building to building. With my resource, I can only protect one. Which one? It's the one that's most likely to survive anyway. If the building's on fire, you drive right by it. Fire's been a natural part of the environment in California for thousands and thousands of years. Over the last 100 years in California, there have been 40 or 50 catastrophic fires. The 20 most catastrophic fires have actually occurred in the last 40 years. We're starting to realize now that maybe we should really think about how we're building into this space so that we can be resilient to the impacts of fire.
5: It's a really incredible place in the sense that you can turn one direction and look at the mountains, and you can turn the other direction and look at the ocean. There's not many places in the world that you can do that.
2: That's wonderful. I'm driving into the Pacific Palisades with Dustin Bramall.
6: That gap between the ocean and the mountains is where you can build houses and build a city, huh?
2: The morning after the fires that destroyed his family home, Dustin and his friend Leo Siegel founded Case Study Adapt, a program to encourage LA architects to respond creatively to the risk of fire.
5: The biggest challenge that we have is obviously just a more volatile climate. And with that more volatile climate, we have to recognize that a home is set in an environment and in a context. As you know, we have more fires and more floods and other challenges, we really need to think about how we adapt to the places that we live, understanding that they're not going to be as stable as they were in the past. We have to design our houses in ways that are going to contemplate that there will be fires, right? I don't think that we're going to be in an environment where there won't be any more fires, but we're going to be able to adapt our way out of this. I'm pretty confident of that.
2: Case Study Adapt takes its inspiration from the pioneering 1940s Case Study Architecture program that led to the creation of 25 highly influential buildings, dream modernist Californian homes.
5: On January 7th, I lost my house in the Palisades fire. It was on Chautauqua Boulevard, which is the street that the original case study program actually started on. 80 years later, we have this opportunity to bring back the program on the same street, just with a slightly updated mission that reflects the changing world that we live in. One of the challenges that I think Case Study Adapt is trying to work through is how do we actually take all of those ideas that we haven't really looked at from a design standpoint and integrate them in a way that is still going to be remarkable and beautiful and architecturally significant.
2: Ellie's houses appear in a galaxy of different styles. Spanish colonial, arts and crafts, Hansel and Gretel, Tudor revival, Art Deco, mid-century modern. Most of the city's vast sprawl of detached single-family homes were thrown up at speed between the late 1920s and 1960s. With brick ruled out by earthquakes, they were built of wood and a cornucopia of toxic oil, lead and asbestos-based materials. People here loved these homes, but in a fire zone they were a tragic liability, feeding the flames until nothing was left standing except rows of brick-built chimneys under a vast cloud of toxic brown smoke.
5: So this is our block right here. This swing hanging from this tree is, you know, my kids would go out here every day and play on this thing. And so it's actually been kind of nice when we've come up here, you know, despite it looking like a war-torn zone, you know, the kids come up here and they still see the swing and they want to play on it, and it feels like home still in many ways.
7: And here it was, yeah? Just nothing.
5: We still have the view.
7: The view is wonderful, and it always will be.
2: Dustin has been deeply engaged with the design of his new home alongside architects Woods and Dangerham, and like Scott Urio in Altadena, his first priority is to exclude materials which fuel fire. Using simple construction methods, commonly used for building commercial buildings, steel frames, cement panels, spun rock wool, insulated metal frames filled with concrete, could begin to transform LA in the way cities from London to Chicago have transformed after their own great fires.
5: One of the challenges with wood frame construction in general is that it's combustible, but also it adds to the fuel load. As one house catches on fire, and then catches the next house on fire, now you have two houses on fire that are adding to that fuel load and accelerating the speed at which the fire is spreading.
8: So a lot of these will have roller shutters and probably will sneak these into the window frame so they get a lot more subtle. The house itself is in many ways very simple, right? So it's three boxes that's connected by a covered walkway. There will be concrete, there will be stucco, there will be cabinetry and glass. We will have no combustible material in the framing of the house. I think it's going to be a really striking architectural expression in a neighborhood where what you largely have is two-story houses that are pressed right up against the street here.
9: It's not often that an architect does get to completely design their own home. It is definitely a dream and a nightmare. Strangely familiar is the thing, that you want to have elements that are familiar, but it is. It's 2026. We're in a new future as well.
10: To live in a canyon in the Santa Monica Mountains with an extraordinary view of the ocean, feeling like you're deep in nature, it is utterly alluring. And yet, every few years, I've stood on this balcony and I've looked north and you can see the flames whipping up. Probably every Angeleno knows someone who has lived in the mountains, lost their house to fire, rebuilt, even lost their house again, and still rebuilt.
2: Architecture critic and long-term LA resident Frances Anderton moved here 35 years ago. She's struck by the remarkable acceptance many Angelenos seem to have of life lived in fire zones. In a city where people trade fire risk for a glorious view, convincing your neighbours to build in new ways becomes vitally important.
10: I personally would find it very unnerving, but some people, many people, don't. there's something in the LA mindset that wants to live in these areas that are dangerous and also is pretty unfazed by the disasters.

0: Our foreground view is Will Rogers State Park, so it's dark. And then over the ridgeline, you see, you know, the mountains fading into the sunset, sort of alpenglow, and then you see the lights of downtown coming on. You see the lights of the planes landing. You have this incredible sense that you're not in the city, but you see the city over there. And it's really like this magical formula of being close but serene.
1: Right at the very top of a twisting road leading to the peak, the crest of the Pacific Palisades, a road broken up now by construction work, stands a house, the Sycamore House, designed by and lived in by the architect Michael Kovac, which has withstood the fire entirely.
0: It was very clear that this was a possibility, that fire would impact our lives. One of the goals of the house was to make it be able to defend itself. That was married nicely with the other driving goal, which is to have a very ecologically friendly and sustainable house. I think the ultimate mark of sustainability is that the house is still there. It doesn't need to get rebuilt, you know, and use all those resources yet again.
1: I'm Jonathan Glancy, and you're listening to LA Rising from the Ashes from the BBC World Service. In 2010, architect Michael Kovac completed the Sycamore House, his ridgetop home in the Pacific Palisades. Michael and his wife Karina aimed to create a house that would be exceptionally sustainable, based on passive technologies, cooled by natural airflow through the building and breezes from the sea, solar-powered, highly insulated, featuring a large water storage tank, and topped with a living roof of earth and plants. It was designed to need as little maintenance as possible in a landscape of earthquake, drought, and fire.
0: So we locked the door and left and came here to the studio and watched on our security cameras. We watched the news. We could see the fire just like house by house, just, you know, exploding one at a time. And then our house completely wrapped in, it looked like a snowstorm, like a blizzard, but it was embers from the fire just completely surrounding and clawing at the house.
1: There it is, look, destruction everywhere I turn, destruction way down this hill across this vast land stretching down to the ocean, and the house is just there, as if no fire had been here whatsoever.
2: Visiting this house high above the city is an unsettling experience. Shaded by newly replanted sycamores, it stands undamaged and alone. Where there were once neighbouring homes, there are now burned-out plots, sprouting energetic weeds. But as their neighbours start the long journey to rebuild, they are cleaning, rewiring, replanting their garden, and looking towards a future where, despite the destruction here, they will return to their home. Homes like Dustin's and Michael's are undoubtedly high-end propositions, complex and expensive, but they're also experiments with a shared benefit. They aim to test new approaches, which can then be taken up by more modest projects across the city. Dustin Brummy.
3: Most of the cost when you're building with these new materials or trying new ideas is baked into the fact that you're doing it in many ways for the first time. The idea is that if we can sort of prove out some of these ideas with homes that might be higher cost, that maybe then people will be inspired and be able to take some of those ideas and implement them into lower cost homes.
0: And it's not dramatic. I mean, it wasn't like, you know, some sort of science fiction mechanism that, you know, protected the house. It was a lot of small common sense decisions. One of the things is a fiber cement siding. We happen to use a fairly robust product, and it's a sophisticated insulation. But it's ironically one of the least expensive building materials. One of the things that's almost free to do is make sure that the venting is properly screened. If embers get through this in a fire, it has carte blanche to the house, and that's the end.
3: Homes have gotten very, very complicated. Every time you add a complication, that increases costs, right? If we want to build out of a different material, it adds costs. If we want to add shutters to the house, it adds costs. If we want to add sprinklers, it adds costs. So if we build, you know, a 2,000 square foot house and it costs $25 million, that's not a very practical idea as well. And so how do we balance those two realities? You can build a really incredible house actually by simplifying things down.
0: The things that really continue to work the best for the house are the passive systems. So heat is always going to rise. Thermal mass is always going to moderate temperature swings. Cross ventilation, when you can use that, is basic

0: aesthetically free and wonderful. And where you put windows to make sure that you're capturing a view but not capturing more heat than you want. Passive thinking that can't break. It's not reliant on any machinery. And then only then, afterwards, will we layer on technology.
1: LA's architects are working to share their skill and insight for the good of their communities, to rebuild not just their own homes, but their neighbours' homes too. But although residents of the Palisades have suffered the same trauma as those of Altadena, there are significant differences. The Palisades are a wealthier and more empowered community, generally well-insured and well-equipped to navigate a claims process which can seem as if it's designed to avoid paying out. In Altadena, where many families were underinsured or even uninsured entirely, the community is facing a threat to its very existence.
2: Every day we're humbled by just the massiveness of the San Gabriel mountain range, but never did we ever have this view before.
3: It's still surreal to see so much just horizontal scape.
1: When architect and social justice advocate Stephen Lewis steps out of his front door, he sees, in place of his neighbor's homes, a mountain view that he never wanted to have.
2: So the three homes directly across from ours are lost. There are two others down the street that are lost and several that were severely damaged. My neighbor Eric across the street tried immediately to start the process and he got told no so many times every place he went in the county. Just like we never planned on waking up to this, neither did they, and so it's going just really slowly at the county. But he finally threw up his hands and bought a house in Connecticut and he's selling his property and it's just he gave up.
1: The day after the fires, husband and wife architects Cynthia Siegler and Alex Athenson woke up on an airbed on a friend's floor. Before they'd even discovered that their own home had been saved by a sudden change in the wind, they started planning what they could do to help rebuild the community they feel so much a part of.
4: Not only do you see all of this really diverse history of architecture, of urban fabric that was all destroyed, but you also see all of this heritage, all of this identity, all of this community similarly displaced and put at risk of not being able to return. So it was really important for us to not only figure out ways to retain this architectural identity, but also retain the diversity of the people that call those places home, that have called them home for decades and generations.
2: As an American who, based on our societal structure, is considered a black person, which I'm very proud of, that community was able to find roots and settle in Altadena because at a time where other locations were redlined and preventing them to move and live, Altadena was not. You see the descendants of those people now having achieved great success and continue to own. While we're all trying to get insurance settlements straight, trying to start building, there are developers, corporate enterprises that are swarming around trying to purchase properties. As much as I'm concerned about the physical character of Altadena, I'm more concerned about the culture of the place.
1: Alex and Cynthia have created the Foothill Foundation Catalog, a catalog of not-for-profit home plans with a good level of fire resistance, reflecting Altadena's eclectic architectural history. By drawing on America's unique history of mail order house catalogs, they may have found a way to balance fire resilience with a return to the characterful mix of historic styles which so many of Altadena's residents loved.
4: Sears Roebuck was one of the leading retail companies in America, and they had this famous catalog of where you could buy pretty much anything. Families from coast to coast could literally flip through like a shopping brochure, pick out their home and have the plans and the kit of parts sent to their property. So from 1908 to 1940, Sears Roebuck built 75,000 homes across the United States. That's enough homes to rebuild Altadena 12 times over. So the precedent for this level of efficiency has been done before.
5: I think with every disaster, there is always going to be people or companies coming in to do what they will, but there's also a very strong and proud community that is really trying to stay. And so what we developed with Los Angeles County was the pre-approved standard plan program. The first design that we developed was called the Lewis. And now the Lewis is pre-approved and can be built on multiple sites.
2: I deal with a lot of cities and mayors who are addressing similar issues over conditions that developed over decades, like Detroit. This happened overnight. Yet there are still some of the same issues of how do you preserve culture that was foundational? How do you then express that culture in situ?
4: How do you understand a place? There's a lot of tangible and intangible aspects of what makes our communities, what makes our home special.
1: So what does the future hold for Altadena and the Palisades? The answer is far from clear. It's already possible to see what appear to be some of the mistakes of the pre-fire past being repeated. Driving around these neighborhoods, I witnessed new houses made entirely of wood, new power lines hanging from the same type of creosoted poles many here blame for spreading the fires. There are areas here that might not be rebuilt and become homes instead to coyotes and cougars. There are others that might be overrun by developers. In the midst of all the doubt, it's refreshing to encounter the optimism of these architects. Scott Urio is currently designing 27 wonderful new homes for Altadena and is delighted by his colleagues' plans for dozens more.
6: There's going to be so many cool gems of architecture in there that in the super future of 100 years or whatever, it's going to be this really crazy, cool collection of things. But in my optimistic side of things, that stuff's going to burn down. Maybe it'll be round two before our neighborhood really becomes this an amazing place. But it is going to be, in all seriousness, I think in the next 6 months of construction, you'll see that this round, that's going to be just potentially amazing.
2: So if you come back in 5 years from now, what I hope you'll see if we're successful is people outside in the street, people assembling, people at the park. If you come back in 5 years and things haven't gone so well, you'll just see a lot of people in cars coming and going, and that's a real waste of the opportunity of place. And I hope that regardless of the physical appearance of the place, that the spirit of the place is very evident.
1: I'm standing in Altadena by Almond Alley. The glorious landscape around me, the brush and the scrub and the flowers climbing up into the foothills and then the mountains beyond. But things are happening, and the first reconstructed house in this community is opening today as I'm here.
7: My name is Brian Wong. I'm the CEO of St. Gabriel Valley Habitat for Humanity. And hopefully everybody's having a good morning. Everybody feeling this thing? Right? It's a gorgeous day. The sun is shining. The houses are built. Yay! What more can we ask for at this point in time?
8: Look at me now. Sitting here in a new house. Never lived in a new house before in my life. I never lived in a house with a high ceiling like this. But what makes me so happy is that I have to say thank you. Thank you to all the people who followed. I don't even know most of them. And yet they came here to help us get to this place. And we walk in this door and we say thank you.
9: The superb thing is that when you can't do, you get help. Someone helps you and puts you in a better position.
1: The voices of Ken and Carol Wood, residents of Altadena, alongside their children and grandchildren. Meeting the Woods in their new Foothill Catalog home, built for free by Habitat for Humanity and volunteers from among their neighbours, it's hard not to feel optimistic about the future of these places. Of course, the reality is more complicated. As of July 2026, only about 100 homes have been completed in Altadena, though many more are under construction. In the Palisades, fewer than 30 new homes have been cleared for occupation. Residents still struggle with insurance companies, planning permission, and the availability of labour and materials. For those with the skills and the resources, the old Californian ideal of rugged self-reliance is taking on a fresh appeal. Combined with a strong desire to help those in less fortunate positions, it could be a powerful force in rebuilding these communities.
10: Hopefully these homes are a representation of something that maybe we need to get back to, which is that idea that we're going to try things here and we're going to learn new things as we figure out different ways to deal with a changing climate. that's the role that California's always played historically, and one that I'm optimistic that we can get back to.

0: 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It's a Just Radio production.
1: That was The Documentary from the BBC. I'm Saroja Coelho. CBC News is next.
2: Things at the precinct haven't been the same.
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4: Hey, Max, you miss me?
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6: This is World Report. Good morning. I'm Marcia Young. Three federal by-elections are being held today across the country, one in Ontario, one in BC, and one in Quebec. All three provinces have been at the forefront of Ottawa's ongoing trade war with the U.S. And as the CBC's Sarah Levitt reports, the candidates are being asked to prove their economic prowess as voters head to the polls.
7: In a diner just outside the industrial park in Saguenay, Quebec, politics isn't always top of mind, work is. But in the Quebec region, 5 hours north of Montreal, the major industries are aluminum, forestry, and dairy, all in the crosshairs in Canada's ongoing trade war with the United States. This as some voters head to the polls today across Canada, in Chicoutimi, Le Fjord, North Vancouver, Capilano, and the Toronto riding of Beaches, East York. The last two, Liberal strongholds, but in Chicoutimi, there's a tight three-way race between the Conservatives, the Bloc Québécois, and the Liberals.
8: Chicoutimi-Le Fjord became vacant because Mark Carney himself nominated Richard Martel to the Senate, which is might be a weird thing considering he's a Conservative.
7: Christina Michaud is a former Bloc Québécois MP. She notes Carney took a gamble opening up this riding for a vote, but it might work out well for the Liberals.
8: The trade war with the United States, there are a couple of regions that are more impacted than others.
7: Like in Saguenay, where Sandra Rossignol is the president of the local Chamber of Commerce.
9: Déjà, on voit,
7: she says there have already been workers who have left the region because jobs are hard to come by. Whether in Chicoutimi, Vancouver, or Toronto, economic issues appear to be the deciding factor for voters. Sarah Levitt, CBC News, Saguenay, Quebec.
6: Moscow is struggling to make gains in Ukraine. Intelligence officials now worry Russia might target NATO to force a crisis and further test the military alliance's solidarity. As Murray Brewster reports, Eastern Europe is already on high alert after recent airspace violations.
10: The strategy that we have followed in this war so far has failed.
11: Witold Rutkiewicz is a Polish defense and security expert who follows Russian political and military journals closely, and he's detected an important shift. He believes there's a clear recognition by Moscow that they're not winning the war in Ukraine, and their strategy has to change.
10: They cannot afford this situation to continue. They have to make a breakthrough. How? Their answer is, you have to break the will of the West so that the West will stop supplying Ukraine with arms.
11: Over the summer, there's been an increased number of Russian drone incursions in Eastern Europe and even a ballistic missile strike in Poland. U.S. intelligence has warned Poland that Russia is preparing some kind of provocation or a so-called false flag operation to rattle NATO and create a political crisis. Canada's former ambassador to NATO, Kerry Buck, says Moscow has always wanted to break the alliance and make it look ineffective.
12: It's in their interest to do it now, and I don't think NATO's quite ready to respond in a way, particularly because of the U.S. Uncertainty about U.S. response.
11: The U.S. has signaled for months it's pulling back conventional forces from NATO and that Europe should be in charge of its security. Last week, the head of the CIA visited Moscow, reportedly to warn Russia against attacking a NATO country. President Donald Trump says he's been assured by Vladimir Putin that an attack is not going to happen. Murray Brewster, CBC News, Ottawa.
6: A month-long lull in fighting in the Middle East is over with Iran and the U.S. exchanging new strikes. Tehran targeted American bases in response to U.S. attacks near the Strait of Hormuz. Julia Chapman has the details.
13: After weeks of relative calm, America's allies came under fire from Iran this morning. Jordan says it intercepted 8 Iranian missiles, while the UAE says it shot down an incoming drone. Iran says this was its response to a U.S. attack on Larak Island in the Strait of Hormuz. Its president, Masoud Pezeshkian, says his country doesn't seek war, but won't stand by in the face of aggression. U.S. forces say they took out 2 rocket launchers being used to place sea mines in the Strait of Hormuz. Iran says 2 people were killed in the American attack. Last week, Washington announced that it had cleared the Strait of mines to make it safe for commercial ships. Joel Rayburn is a former U.S. national security official.
14: The Iranian regime is trying to hold on to its ability to disrupt the global oil economy.
13: Iranian state TV is reporting this morning that a supertanker caught fire after hitting mines. It didn't give details, but oil prices have risen slightly. It was only a few days ago that President Trump said he would focus on economic measures against Iran. He's threatened to sanction anyone doing business with the country. The U.S. military describes the latest strikes as limited. But overnight, President Trump appeared to threaten Harg Island, Iran's major oil export hub in the Strait of Hormuz. The president posted an AI-generated video with the caption, "Harg Island being blown to smithereens." Julia Chapman, CBC News, London.
6: More than 4,500 people are unaccounted for after last week's flash flooding along the Nepal-Tibet border, and more than 900 people are confirmed dead. As the work continues today to find survivors, some people are beginning to return home. The CBC's Briar Stewart has that story from the village of Devagat, Nepal.
15: In the neighborhoods of Devagat, it's hard to figure out where some houses once stood. Residents say more than a dozen were swept into the river, which still violently churns. Other homes are covered in layers of sticky ash-gray mud. Large trees and branches hang from the second floor of an apartment building thrown up there by the force of the water.
16: We ran, like no warning, nothing, only just our flood is coming, so we just ran.
15: 24-year-old Sujata Tukar returned to her home to salvage an empty gas tank which they used to store cooking fuel. They, along with hundreds of others, are now living in a nearby school.
17: And what was it like coming back here for the first time?
16: It's horrible. Nothing left.
15: People are sifting through destroyed houses, bundling up muddy blankets and other belongings. Many wear scarves or masks over their faces because the wind carries the putrid smell of bodies still believed to be buried underneath. Across the flood zone, 31 Canadians remain missing. A few of their relatives have arrived in Nepal to check hospitals. Many others have signed a letter calling on the Canadian government to share resources like drones and infrared cameras with Nepal. Nepal has not allowed foreign rescue crews to come in and help, just specialists from India and China to help search the mountainous tunnels. Briar Stewart, CBC News, Devagat, Nepal.
6: At least one person is dead after flash floods tore through parts of the Grand Canyon over the weekend. More than 60 hikers had to be airlifted to safety. At least 14 people are still missing. Officials say the flash flood was triggered by a series of storms on Saturday. And finally, mead is an old-fashioned wine that was most popular in the Middle Ages. Today, it lives on at Renaissance fairs across the country. But at a recent fair in New Brunswick, it became a prime example of the problem with Canada's interprovincial trade barriers. Richard Woodbury has that story.
18: Renaissance fairs are known for things like mock sword fighting and music, not interprovincial trade barriers. But that's what happened recently at the Shediac Renaissance Fair. The festival organizers wanted to buy just over $11,000 of mead from a Nova Scotia producer, Fireside Meadery. New Brunswick's alcohol authority had to be the go-between for the transaction. It was going to mark up the mead by over 100% and sell it to the festival for about $25,000. Sébastien Després is the fair's executive producer.
19: If we're to survive trade wars, if we're to survive 50% tariffs on our goods, our provinces need to learn to work together.
18: Nova Scotia Premier Tim Houston called the situation foolishness.
20: We just can't have those types of things happening within our country.
18: If the situation was reversed, the producer would have to pay about $320 to Nova Scotia's Alcohol Authority. Richard Woodbury, CBC News, Halifax.
6: 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I'm Marcia Young.

0: Hi, I'm Ian Hanemansing. Welcome to Cross Country Spotlight, highlights from Checkup's live show on Sunday. And you're about to hear our conversation about young people, energy drinks, and caffeine.
1: I don't think it's a big thing to ban these things. Kids don't need to be drinking that.
2: You know, a ban is, I think, a slippery slope.
3: Like their designs and the colors and the logos, I think they're really trying to attract young people. I don't think that's okay.
4: What's to stop the older child from purchasing a bunch of bottles and distributing it? How can you control that?
0: If you're in Quebec and are caught buying an energy drink for someone under the age of 16, you could soon be slapped with a fine of up to $1,500. That province is the first jurisdiction in North America to ban the products for young people. It will take effect later this year. But there's a vigorous debate about the health impact of energy drinks on young people, particularly the amount of caffeine, and whether a ban would actually be effective. Our question, should kids be allowed to buy energy drinks? What questions do you have about caffeine, energy drinks, and coffee? Here are some highlights from the show. So this summer, Quebec passed a law restricting energy drink sales to minors. This followed the death in 2024 of 16-year-old Zachary Miron. A coroner found that high caffeine levels reacted fatally with his ADHD medication. Well, our next guest is a scientist and expert on this and one of the people who pushed for those changes in Quebec. Sarah Madavi is a clinician scientist, adjunct professor at the University of Toronto, and a registered dietitian. She also advised the advocates behind Quebec's bill, and she'll be with us throughout the program to answer any questions you have about caffeine. She is in Toronto. Hi.
5: Hi, Ian.
0: So for people who don't know a lot about this topic, what legally or scientifically sets an energy drink apart from a regular can of pop or a cup of coffee?
5: That's a great question. I think when it comes to caffeine, really we have to be really considering the context of where this bill has been introduced and the advocacy behind it. So caffeine, you know, on its own, looking at it historically has been, you know, there is just so much debate about whether it's good, whether it's bad, whether it does nothing. And but the majority of the research until the recent decades has been where natural sources of caffeine are consumed in typically, you know, hot beverages in adults. So given the context of the bill here, looking at children, you know, in colorful beverages that are often marketed to children, I think this is where we need to really be thinking about this more deeply, not because, you know, we're trying to be overly restrictive, but I think it's important to protect those who are vulnerable within the population.
0: But do we know, is there evidence, and you're a scientist who looks into this and advocated for the Quebec ban, do we know if there's a negative health effect on children from energy drinks?
5: So we know from case reports, certainly, there has been death reports, more than just the one case that you mentioned. There are a number that's actually, there was one in Ontario. You know, there are many parents and advocacy groups that have worked and band together to find each other because it has not been a substance that's been on really anyone's radar. And it's kind of like asking this similar question to say, well, how do we know how bad is alcohol for an infant when a mother is pregnant? It is absolutely unethical to test these things to be able to find what is, you know, what is the right amount, which is why we say they should not be consuming it. You know, in this case, I don't think any parent will sign up their children.

knowing the case reports with caffeine, you know, obviously having very detrimental effects. You know, even one case is too many. And if that's been demonstrated, I don't think it's ethical for us to test the safe limit. And it's best to say that, particularly when we're looking at products that consumption

0: you know, we haven't banned coffee for children, although I don't know how many parents would like that. But there is a message here that needs to be sent, and I think you know that Quebec is in the right in what they have achieved.
1: And what do you think the message is that needs to be sent?
0: I think the message is to say that you know, these beverages are directly marketed to children. They are marketed, which is why there are so many lobbyists saying it's safe, and why they're marketed against it, because when we take a look at just the marketing campaigns, right, they are looked at as energy drinks, giving you wings. They are cold, they're sweet, fruit flavored, carbonated, rapidly consumed, very brightly packaged. So the target audience for these products are very different, which is why we have these concerns with the consumption rates that we're seeing and with case reports of fatalities that we're noticing.
1: Very different from coffee, I guess, is
0: absolutely.
1: What you're saying.
0: Yeah. Absolutely.
1: Sarah, earlier this summer, the McDonald's restaurant chain launched a new energy drink in partnership with Red Bull. Interestingly, if you hear the ads, it's not available in Quebec because of the law, but it is available everywhere else. How do you feel about that new drink?
0: I think it's interesting, right? It's interesting to see how effective you know, these policies and laws can be really demonstrating protection that can be available to your population and within the respective province. So I think it's a great case and example to demonstrate that. And I do know that McDonald's restaurants do actually post that this product is harmful to those who are 14 or less. But how many people are reading those labels, I'm not sure. But I think it's obviously more effective in Quebec because they are not offering it.
1: Let's get a different perspective on energy drinks and the argument for banning them for young people. The Canadian Beverage Association disagrees with the Quebec law. The lobby group represents non-alcoholic beverage manufacturers, and the president, Krista Scaldwell, joins us now. She is in Oro-Medonte, Ontario. Hi.
2: Hi, Ian. Thank you for having me on.
1: Yeah, well, thanks for being on the program. What do you think of the potential for those who argue for a ban of energy drinks for people under the age of 16?
2: You know, it's been obviously a very big subject that we've been dealing with for a few months now. Caffeinated energy drinks in Canada are intended and marketed for adults. On the labels, you will see all of the necessary information around these are not intended for those 14 and under. It's clearly labeled with the caffeine limits and consumer precautions. And the industry has had a responsible marketing code for more than a decade to ensure informed consumer choice and compliance with applicable laws. So these are regulated by Health Canada. Health Canada's reviewed the science in 2021 and once again said that these are safe for sale, and we have complied with all of the regulatory standards through the Supplemented Foods Program at Health Canada.
1: So just so I understand then, should people under the age of 16 drink these high caffeine energy drinks?
2: We're looking at really a difference of 2 years. So these are, again, intended for adult use, 14 and over. So when you say 16 and under, obviously, once it goes below 14, there's a problem there. But, you know, the science has been reviewed. And one of the things that we're always ensuring is that our members are compliant with the science and that they're compliant with the label standards as set out by Health Canada. And I would just add that, you know, there are other caffeine products that are out there and available to young people without any precautions or warnings. I was looking the other day at, you know, you've got caffeinated chocolate. Two of those bites equal an energy drink, but there's no precautions put on the label. So I think if we're going to have the discussion around caffeine and limits, we need to have it for all products containing high levels of caffeine.
1: Yeah, but that's a tough argument, right? That if you're going to do this, you better do it to everything with caffeine, and then you're kind of paralyzed because maybe you have to do it one step at a time. What does the science say about the negative health impacts of kids under 14 drinking these energy drinks?
2: You know, the science is really about making sure the cautions are around heart arrhythmia, and that's what the discussion was in Quebec, and making sure I just go back to these are intended for us.

0: adult users, people who normally, you know, consume caffeine, whether it's through coffee, through caffeinated energy bites that you get in candies or chocolates. So it's no different than that. I mean, we don't see young people consuming hot coffee. You know, those are drinks that people, generally speaking, are older. So it's no different than that. And we want to make sure that the consumers, the labels are there, and they can make educated choices around every ingredient that's in any product.
1: Yeah, although I think one of the things with Frappuccinos and kind of sweet coffee drinks is that they have been appealing to younger people. But let me just finish with this, because I want to make sure I understand where we're at here. Would the Beverage Association support a ban on sales of energy drinks for those 14 and under?
0: We're already supporting that, quite frankly.
1: So you'd actually support a ban in that situation?
0: Well, we have already been very clear. We don't see this. These should not be marketed to kids. We've never sold them in schools. And I think it's been more than 15 years. Any school, we don't target sponsorships at that age level. So it would be something we would obviously want to have a dialogue with all of the stakeholders. And again, look at, if this is about one product, why isn't it the other products? Because if caffeine is the issue, and you're saying no energy drinks, I mean, an average energy drink is a medium-sized cup of coffee. So is that medium cup of coffee safe for that same individual who's at risk of consuming an energy drink? I think there's a broader discussion on the science that needs to happen, but we certainly continue to follow the 14 and under, you know, labeling and not for sale and not marketing towards that particular audience.
1: Right. Okay. It's good to hear your perspective. Krista Scaldwell, president of the Canadian Beverage Association, and she's in Oro-Medonte, Ontario. To the phones now, Joseph M.K. Marianigam is in Toronto. Hi, Joseph.
2: Hello. Good evening. I'm calling from Toronto City, East York.
1: Yes.
2: The greatest city in the world.
1: Toronto okay.
2: City.
1: All right.
2: Greetings to you, Ian Hanamangsing, and all the listeners.
1: Yeah, well, greetings to you. What's your view of banning energy drinks for kids under 16?
2: No, I don't think those drinks should be banned, because they're useful for kids who play sports. You know, whenever kids play sports, they sweat a lot.
1: Yeah.
2: So these energy drinks have got caffeine and lots of electrolytes, which will replace what the children are losing.
1: Mm-hmm.
2: So I would say that the companies that make these drinks should make special drinks for children. Because it's good for children who play sports. When adults play sports, they take the energy drinks. So when children play sports, they should also have something to replace their electrolytes. It's like children having diarrhea and adults having diarrhea. We give them rehydration salts. So the children also need some rehydration for electrolytes and, you know.
1: Okay, yeah. Joseph, thank you. Let's bring back Sarah Madavi, a clinician scientist who's studied caffeine in particular. But do you want to weigh in on Joseph's point that, you know, sweating kids playing sports can benefit from an energy drink?
3: Yes. First, I want to really thank Joseph for his comment, because he's a case in point to demonstrate exactly why we are so frustrated with the marketing campaign around energy drinks. So you see that Joseph's understanding of this type of beverage is not that it's pop, it's not that it's coffee, it's not that it's any other drink, but it's actually a health drink, perhaps even medicinal. So you can see the challenge that we face when these beverages are advertised to give you energy, to heal you, to help you perform better. So this was a wonderful, I feel like I don't even need to make any comments. So that is absolutely contrary to what we see in the science, what this does. Certainly, I don't think anybody believes that their children should be drinking coffee while they're exercising. Right.
1: But what about, I mean, Joseph talks about the caffeine for energy, but he also talks about energy drinks helping replace electrolytes.
3: So I think we're sort of like shifting the focus here. The problem with energy drinks is that they have too much caffeine that is not found normally in any juice whatsoever that children would drink. Even we can go as far as talking about Gatorade and those types of beverages that are heavily marketed, prior to energy drinks used to be heavily marketed. You know, some of them are still arguably not great for kids because of the additives that they have in them. You can replace your electrolytes with

0: you know, normal food. It's really not necessary. But you know, I don't want to digress our discussion beyond what the focus is here, is that children, really nobody actually needs caffeine. It is not a need, it's not a nutrient, it is a drug. It is the most commonly used drug in the world. But the marketing and the campaign around it is making it look like that it is better than juice, better than water, better than food that children should be consuming as a part of their nutritious, you know, overall healthy behavior. On top of that, you know, this drug exposure to children has multiple, you know, issues and effects outside of the unfortunate mortalities that we've seen. So mortality is the worst part of it, but there's a slew of health concerns that we have when children are consuming caffeine.
1: I want to ask you about those health concerns in a moment, but let's go back to the phones. Laura Staley is in Kingston. Hi, Laura.
2: Hi.
1: You told our producer that social media has been a factor in your niece consuming energy drinks. Talk about that.
2: I had two of my nieces. They were in my care this last week, and I let them walk to the nearest corner store, and they know that they're not allowed to consume energy drinks. I've allowed them to drink Prime in the past. They came back with Alani, and it looks, it's all colorful, and it's marketed towards these young kids with all of these like teenage influencers endorsing the products. And it wasn't until after it was consumed that I learned it was an energy drink. Mm-hmm. And apparently they tricked their mom earlier in the week into drinking the same beverage. So it's really difficult to keep track of what is an energy drink product, you know, in terms of the safety of the children being 10 and 6 years old. And their behavior changed quite dramatically in a short period of time.
1: Why do you think they wanted it?
2: Because there's all of these reels, you know, these short videos with, so for example, what I've watched now is there's like a product called the Witch's Brew. It's kind of like you have to try them all, and they're ranking the drinks and breaking it down. And then every year, apparently, like this Witch's Brew, they come out with a new variety. And yeah, so it's just like a collector's item, it seems like. You know, they talk about the different colors and the different flavors of the cans. Definitely very different than, you know, Red Bull or Monster energy drinks. The colors are quite bright. Even though it's in a can, it looks more like a juice box. Mm-hmm. Like there's no indication that it's a caffeinated beverage.
1: Yeah.
2: For a 10-year-old.
1: Yeah. Okay, Laura, thank you very much for the call.
2: Thanks.
1: Kyle Parkinson is calling us from Edmonton. Hi, Kyle.
3: Hey, Ian, how's it going?
1: Good. How do you feel about banning energy drinks for kids?
3: I think it's a horrible idea. I think in general, having the state parent children overall is not great. Let's leave parenting to parents.
1: I mean, presumably, I'm guessing you don't have a problem with banning sales of cigarettes to kids?
3: To an extent. I mean, I myself was a caffeine drinker at young ages, through junior high and high school. I was a student athlete, and it was a very important part in my preparation for sports. I plan to even still do it now. Even today, you'll see me drink, you know, 2 cups of coffee in the morning, and I have a Red Bull around 2-3 o'clock in the afternoon even.
1: Yep.
3: To keep me going. But yeah, I think that overall, this vilification of companies and what they sell, especially when it comes to caffeine products or most products overall, is not something that we should be doing.

That was a portion of Cross Country Checkup's segment about young people, energy drinks, and caffeine. If you missed part of it and would like to listen to the full episode, you can stream it on the CBC Listen app or download our podcast. If you'd like to share comments or appear in a future show, cbc.ca/aircheck. I'm Ian Hanna-Mansi. The next live edition of Checkup airs on CBC Radio and CBC News Network next

0: Ona bu mi pingo na mo amalo a ta tumu ngata ko jaga ha bejuma tai mai le saka jau na ha tu ide ka jo hatta se maning nu pingo na mo a ta na nu na bu pige la se maning ile saka jau ge nga tu Jordan 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The federal government is planning to make changes to Nutrition North, a program that's been branded ineffective at battling food insecurity and lower grocery prices. Georgina Lloyd, an assistant deputy minister at the Department of Crown Indigenous Relations and North.
1: That there's been some good impact, but the evaluation also did say this is a broad systemic challenge and it's influenced by so many other factors like employment, inflation.
0: Lloyd highlighted the Harvester Support Grant and the Community Food Program for offering a greater diversity, community-led solutions that support food sovereignty. Ottawa hopes to unveil changes to Nutrition North in the fall. A dozen federal, provincial, and territorial ministers gathered in Iqaluit on Thursday to discuss ways to improve internal trade and labor mobility nationwide. Leanne Baker has more.
2: Those in attendance included Federal Trade Minister Dominic LeBlanc and Nunavut Trade Minister Craig Similek. The ministers agreed to speed up efforts to reach an agreement in principle by this fall towards legislation that would create a common Canadian market and support labour mobility. Ministers also ratified a Canadian free trade agreement to allow skilled trades workers to move more easily across the country, an expansion of the Canadian mutual recognition agreement, so businesses can more easily operate across provincial and territorial boundaries. The federal government says work on construction code harmonization and approval practices for building materials and prefabricated homes is also underway. They're also working to change slaughterhouse rules to allow trade in low volumes of traceable red meat between provinces. Amongst all provinces and territories, only Quebec was not present at the meeting, with the election period there kicked off. Liam Baker, CBC News, Ottawa.
0: A group of scientists will spend the next 8 months drifting through Arctic ice to get a sense of how human-caused climate change is impacting its thickness. A 12-member crew will use this aluminum saucer-shaped ship called the Terra Polar Research Station to attach themselves to the ice and move with the currents around Northern Europe and Greenland. Maxime Jeffrey is the chief researcher on the ship. He says even though the vessel will not pass through the Canadian Arctic, it will help scientists monitor the change in ice thickness across the North.
3: What's happening here down the line has an impact on Northern Canada, and even has an impact on the rest of Canada and the rest of the populated temperate areas. So it's not just in the Arctic that we have these changes, and that we have an impact of climate change.
0: This mission is said to be the first of 10 polar trips by the station over the next 20 years. And the Nunavut Sport Federation is announcing the first ever inductees to the Nunavut Sports and Recreation Hall of Fame. Its aim to recognize people who have made significant contributions and lasting impact on sports and recreation in Nunavut. The honor is being given to Jordan Tutu and Atima Hitlari. Tutu, originally from Rankin Inlet, is the first ever Inuk hockey player in the

NHL, the late Atim Hetnari is being inducted for his work to preserve and promote Arctic sports throughout the territory. The induction ceremony will take place in October in Iqaluit. And that's the CBC Regional News. I'm Khaw Shalutu.

0: increase in cloudiness. Rain beginning this afternoon. Wind becoming south, 20 kilometers per hour. Late this morning, high 11. Inuvialuit, sunny. Wind becoming southwest, 20 kilometers per hour. Late this morning, high 15. In Seneca, mainly sunny. Wind becoming south, 30 kilometers per hour. Late this morning, high 13. In Seneca, periods of drizzle ending this morning, then cloudy. Fog patches dissipating this morning. Wind becoming southeast, 20 kilometers per hour. Late this afternoon, high 13. In Resolute, cloudy, 30% chance of showers this morning. Rain beginning late this morning. Wind east, 40 kilometers per hour, gusting to 60, high 7. And for Greece Fjord, a mix of sun and cloud, becoming cloudy near noon. Then periods of rain, wind becoming east, 20 kilometers per hour, gusting to 50 this morning, high plus 5. That's the latest weather update for you. Time now for Business Digest with Megan Reed.
1: Good morning. The annual performance review. Love it or hate it, most companies use it as a tool to discuss job performance, pay raises, and future goals. Anecdotally, I don't know anyone that actually enjoys the process, be it managers or worker bees. So what do we get out of them? Peter Capelli is the director for the Center of Human Resources at the Wharton School at the University of Pennsylvania. Good morning.
2: Good morning.
1: Peter, how would you describe the process of the annual review?
2: Well, I think the problem that we have had, in particularly in the U.S. and maybe less so outside the U.S., is that we just don't take it very seriously. You know, if you think the goal is to improve people's performance, which is generally what most sensible people think it ought to be, that is not something you just do at the end of the year with a tick the box exercise, right? I think everybody understands the way to do this is to not bother with the end of the year assessment very much, but to try to get supervisors and their subordinates to talk to each other over the course of the year and say, you know, here's how are things going? I see you did this. Can you think about doing differently? You know, in the moment feedback, everybody knows, is the best way to do it. The problem is it's a lot of work for supervisors and line managers to do. They don't really want to do it, or at least get started in it. The people above them in the leadership ranks don't care enough about it to make them do it. So we get this exercise, which is basically just performative, right? You tick the box, you go back to work. Merit pay, which is what a lot of top executives think should motivate the exercise, is so trivial. Been so trivial the last 20 years, doesn't really matter very much, you know. So it's something we feel we ought to do, but we don't care enough about it to do it well.
1: Are they beneficial for employees?
2: I think right now they're not, right? I mean, partly because it's not such a serious exercise. I mean, honestly, how's it usually done? The boss at the end of the year says, oh, I got to do this report for Megan. God, what do I know about Megan? What do I remember that she did over the past year? You know, that stuff. And then you never know what the boss is going to say. It's kind of arbitrary. So it's not supposed to. I guess what I would do if I was an employee who really want to be active, I would initiate it by sending the boss before the performance appraisal all the wonderful things I've done this year, and then put on the boss to figure out what do you want to do with all that, right? Because particularly lazy bosses don't remember, and it's hard. You know, the big thing that's happening now is expanding the span. You know, this idea of cutting out the middle of organizations means you have more direct reports. You know, there are companies now where a supervisor has 20 direct reports. They got no idea what everybody is doing as an individual, and also making the supervisor an individual contributor too. So they don't know what's going on. So I guess if I was a direct report, I would say, take advantage of that. Boss doesn't know what's going on, so you drive the agenda.
1: Okay, so if you could wave your magic wand, what should companies be doing?
2: Well, you could pretty easily change it if the people at the top said, look, this is important, it's going to take some time to do, here's what we want you to do, and that is be talking to people regularly. And there are some companies that actually did this. It was a big push. We're just, you know, turning back the clock. About 2007, a lot of companies were saying exactly what you found. Nobody likes it. It doesn't seem to do any good. How do we do it differently? And they said, okay, we're going to get rid of the annual tick the box exercise. We're going to push people to have continuous conversations. And how could you do that? So a good company model for this was PwC, the accounting and consulting company. They said, here's what we're going to do, and we're going to make it happen. How? We're going to survey your direct reports regularly and ask them, when was the last time you had a conversation about work with your boss? And if the answer comes back like not a lot, they go yell at your boss and say, you got to be talking to these people, right? So you could do it. But do you want to? You want to spend the time doing it? Line managers don't want to do it. They're going to say we're too busy. But, you know, like most things, if it really matters, you find time to do it.
1: That's so true. Peter, you've given us lots to think about. Thanks so much for your time.
2: My pleasure.
1: Peter Capelli is the director for the Center of Human Resources at the Wharton School at the University of Pennsylvania. For CBC Radio, I'm Megan Reed.
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Let's start your morning in a good way with good intentions. Shall we get into some tunes? G'way everyone, it's Salome Barker, and you're listening to Good Medicine. Let's turn back time with today's artist. Lee Cremo was born in Budleadeck in 1938 and moved to Eskazoni when he was 4 during centralization, where he lived for the most of his life. Lee's father, Simon Cremo, was an accomplished fiddler, and Lee grew up listening to his father play. At 15, Lee picked up the fiddle to continue his father's legacy. Lee went on to have an extraordinary career. His fiddle playing took him across Canada and into the United States, where he competed in the World Fiddling Championships in Nashville, Tennessee. And during his career, he even shared the stage with Johnny Cash. Lee credited his father Simon and fellow Mi'kmaq fiddler Wilfred Prosper for being a guide for technique and mastering the fiddle over the years. In 1999, at the age of 60, Lee started his spirit journey. It's so important to honor musicians of the past. While they may be physically gone, their music can continue to teach musicians and audiences for years to come. This is Lee Cremo Trio with Jig Medley. Thanks for listening. Namultas.

Thanks to Solomon Barker in St. John's, Newfoundland and Labrador, you could hear good medicine. Our first half hour is up for Kudlik. Up next is World Report. And at 7:10 is Tommy Kaka in Inuktitut.

0: This is World Report. Good morning. I'm Marcia Young. Three federal by-elections are being held today across the country, one in Ontario, one in BC, and one in Quebec. All three provinces have been at the forefront of Ottawa's ongoing trade war with the U.S. And as the CBC's Sarah Levitt reports, the candidates are being asked to prove their economic prowess as voters head to the polls.
1: In a diner just outside the industrial park in Saguenay, Quebec, politics isn't always top of mind, work is. But in the Quebec region, 5 hours north of Montreal, the major industries are aluminum, forestry, and dairy, all in the crosshairs in Canada's ongoing trade war with the United States. This as some voters head to the polls today across Canada in Chicoutimi, Le Fjord, North Vancouver, Capilano, and the Toronto riding of Beaches, East York. The last two, Liberal strongholds, but in Chicoutimi, there's a tight three-way race between the Conservatives, the Bloc Québécois, and the Liberals.
2: Chicoutimi-Le Fjord became vacant because Mark Carney himself nominated Richard Martel to the Senate, which is might be a weird thing considering he's a Conservative.
1: Christina Michaud is a former Bloc Québécois MP. She notes Carney took a gamble opening up this riding for a vote, but it might work out well for the Liberals.
2: The trade war with the United States, there are a couple of regions that are more impacted than others.
1: Like in Saguenay, where Sandra Rossignol is the president of the local Chamber of Commerce.
3: Déjà, on voit,
1: she says there have already been workers who have left the region because jobs are hard to come by. Whether in Chicoutimi, Vancouver, or Toronto, economic issues appear to be the deciding factor for voters. Sarah Levitt, CBC News, Saguenay, Quebec.
0: Moscow is struggling to make gains in Ukraine. Intelligence officials now worry Russia might target NATO to force a crisis and further test the solidarity of the military alliance. As Murray Brewster reports, Eastern Europe is already on high alert after recent airspace violations.
4: The strategy that we have followed in this war so far has failed.
5: Witold Rutkiewicz is a Polish defense and security expert who follows Russian political and military journals closely, and he's detected an important shift. He believes there's a clear recognition by Moscow that they're not winning the war in Ukraine, and their strategy has to change.
4: They cannot afford this situation to continue. They have to make a breakthrough. How? Their answer is, you have to break the will of the West so that the West will stop supplying Ukraine with arms.
5: Over the summer, there's been an increased number of Russian drone incursions in Eastern Europe, and even a ballistic missile strike in Poland. U.S. intelligence has warned Poland that Russia is preparing some kind of provocation or a so-called false flag operation to rattle NATO and create a political crisis. Canada's former ambassador to NATO, Kerry Buck, says Moscow has always wanted to break the alliance and make it look ineffective.
6: It's in their interest to do it now, and I don't think NATO's quite ready to respond in a way, particularly because of the U.S. Uncertainty about U.S. response.
5: The U.S. has signaled for months it's pulling back conventional forces from NATO and that Europe should be in charge of its security. Last week, the head of the CIA visited Moscow, reportedly to warn Russia against attacking a NATO country. President Donald Trump says he's been assured by Vladimir Putin that an attack is not going to happen. Murray Brewster, CBC News, Ottawa.
0: That is the sound of a volley of Iranian ballistic missiles. It marks a return to open conflict in the Middle East. Iran launched the strikes at U.S. bases in Jordan and the United Arab Emirates early Monday. It was a direct response to U.S. strikes near the Strait of Hormuz yesterday. That exchange broke a month-long lull in fighting. Iranian President Masoud Pezeshkian spoke at the Tehran airport before leaving for Kyrgyzstan.
7: We do not seek war. That has been our message to the world until now. However, in the face of aggression, we will not stand by. We are capable of delivering a decisive response.
0: Washington says its initial strikes hit mine-laying forces in shipping lanes. The renewed fighting has already

0: He pushed global oil prices past $90 a barrel. At least one person is dead after flash floods tore through parts of the Grand Canyon over the weekend. More than 60 hikers had to be airlifted to safety. At least 14 people are still missing. Asher Faroudi is with the American Red Cross.
1: It was a very intense experience for some people escaping the floodwaters. And one of the couples that I talked to, as they were being evacuated, they could see that the bridges that they had crossed just like 15 minutes earlier had been washed away by the floodwaters.
0: Officials say the flash flood was triggered by a series of storms on Saturday near Tibet's border with Nepal. Rescue dogs search a mud-caked pile of rock and debris. But the hope of finding survivors is fading. It's been 6 days since flash flooding in the border region. Entire villages are destroyed. More than 900 people are dead, and more than 4,500 others are missing in Nepal and Tibet. 31 Canadians are among them, according to the last update from Foreign Affairs Canada. Local officials say rescue operations have been suspended several times due to severe weather and the area's rough terrain. A new report out this morning shows that coral is declining globally and the drop has been speeding up. The report suggests the main culprit is ocean heat. Science reporter Anand Ram explains what it means for these life-giving sea creatures.
2: Coral cover usually around the world used to be above 30 or 40%. Back in the 80s.
3: But the most recent estimate in Manuel Gonzalez Rivero's report is around 25%. Rivero is with the Australian Institute of Marine Science and compiled millions of observations over the last few years to arrive at that number.
2: The main takeaway is not only that we're seeing a loss in coral cover, but that the window of recovery is getting shorter and shorter.
3: Corals support a quarter of all marine life that we know, but the last few decades have seen extreme ocean heat lead to mass bleaching, where stress turns them stark white. The last three bleaching events have all been around El Niños, which heat up the Pacific.
4: It just adds to this urgency.
3: Emily Darling is a coral scientist with the Wildlife Conservation Society in Toronto.
4: Corals have had 9 months, you know, just over a year, to try to recover, and now they're facing down the strongest super El Nino on record.
3: More troubling, evidence that El Ninos may be stronger now.
5: In warm conditions, corals are building their skeleton with a different chemistry.
3: Julia Cole is a paleoclimatologist with the University of Michigan. Like rings on a tree, she used coral skeletons to look at El Ninos going back hundreds of years.
5: What we found is that the variations from year to year were much stronger in the last 40 years than they were prior to 1850.
3: And while that doesn't mean they'll all be record-setting, this year's El Nino is on track to do just that, meaning these life-giving, economy-sustaining corals are in for another hit. Anand Ram, CBC News, Toronto.
0: And finally, closing arguments begin today in the murder trial of Tupac Shakur. Former gang leader Dwayne Davis is accused of orchestrating the drive-by shooting of the rapper in 1996. As reporter Steve Futterman explains, the trial has come down to whether or not Davis's own words prove his guilt.
6: Both sides will make their final summations to the jury. Prosecutors claim Dwayne Davis planned the killing of Tupac Shakur a few hours after Shakur assaulted his nephew in the lobby of the MGM Grand Hotel. Deputy District Attorney Binu Palal says it was a gang revenge murder.
7: When the opportunity presented itself for retribution, Dwayne Davis made sure that the shooters were armed and ready.
6: The prosecution's key evidence has been Davis's own words, where he admits in his memoir and in interviews taking part. But the defense claims it was all embellishment and exaggeration, and that Davis wasn't even in Las Vegas when Shakur was killed. Former federal prosecutor Lori Levinson says the defense will tell jurors not to believe the defendant.
8: The defense is going to claim that the burden is on the prosecution, and they never came up with physical evidence that connected him to the crime. In fact, they never came up with proof that he was in Las Vegas, pictures, receipts, or corroboration for what he's been saying over the last 30 years. And if you don't have that, the defense is going to say you have reasonable doubt.
6: By the end of the day, the jury should have the case. If found guilty, Davis faces up to life in prison. Steve Futterman, CBC News, Las Vegas.
0: And that is the latest national and international news from World Report. News anytime, cbcnews.ca. I'm Marcia Young.

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I'm so happy to be here. I'm so happy to be here.

0: be rebuilt, and a larger apartment will be built. The federal government is planning to make changes to Nutrition North, a program that's been branded ineffective in battling food insecurity and lowering grocery prices. Georgina Lloyd, an assistant deputy minister with the Department of Crown Indigenous Relations and Northern Affairs Canada, is one official who has been consulting across the north on those changes.
1: There is, you know, there's been some good impact, but the evaluation also did say this is a broad systemic challenge and it's influenced by so many other factors like infrastructure, employment, inflation.
0: Lloyd highlighted the Harvester Support Grant and the Community Food Program for offering greater diversity of community-led solutions that support food sovereignty. The Nunavut Sport Federation is announcing the first ever inductees to the Nunavut Sports and Recreation Hall of Fame. It aims to recognize people who have made significant contributions and lasting impact on sports and recreation in Nunavut. The honors being given to Jordan Tutu and Atima Hidlari. Tutu, originally from Rankin Inlet, is the first ever Inuk hockey player in the NHL. The late Atima Hidlari is being inducted for his work to preserve and promote Arctic sport throughout the territory. The induction ceremony will take place in October in Iqaluit. And Iqaluit gathered for Labor Day barbecue. Northern Territories Federation of Labor President Sarah Jane Dempster traveled to Iqaluit to take part in the barbecue. She says she is thankful for those who were out every day making a difference in their communities.
2: Workers are who power this country. They are who build our economy. They are who keep our community strong. They keep our community safe. If people aren't working, nothing is happening. So we say thank you to the grocery store clerks, to the nurses, to the firefighters, to the construction workers, to the fishermen.
0: The Northern Territories Federation of Labor is an advocacy group that covers both Nunavut and the NWT. The barbecue took place at the Silver Grinnell Park Pavilion and hosted by the Nunavut Employees Union. And that's the CBC Regional News. I'm Khawis Alutu.
3: Nara pusi kulang ni tempoh ni CBC uki waktu tu nara udah kap bingagu waktu yang ngetan kap kap mana 7:38 tu ni udah ku tema nara nerum ya bu tana zebedi nunga pivaldeyu itu kisani tana ukal dati kibat tu kanu isu magaya meni kanu itu ninga kanu temi inui pintu tigit dugu. 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

0: We go back to the last federal election under Nate Erskine Smith. He won that riding with about 68%. So they had a strong showing there. He's now, of course, left. We know he's going to be running for city council in Toronto, but he's now left. So the question being, will voters resonate now with of course, who that Liberal candidate is for the riding? So Tanveer Shahnawaz, who is in fact, or used to be, I should say, Erskine Smith's campaign manager, now running in this riding, will voters resonate with this individual and give Liberals the numbers that they need in order to keep the riding red and, of course, lead them towards, majority government?
1: What are some of the main issues voters have been focused on during these campaigns?
0: The trade war has been top of mind, I would say, for Canadians right across the board. There has been a lot of support for Mark Carney and how he has been handling the issue, but will it resonate enough? Healthcare is another big issue. Affordable housing, top of mind as well. One of the other big issues, of course, cost of living, food insecurity. We're hearing a lot about that in this riding as well. And of course, jobs. And interestingly enough, we've talked about the Billa Bishop Airport debate, of course, the push and pull between the federal government and the Conservatives. It was topic of debate just a few weeks ago here in this riding when they're having that candidates debate. So that is also an issue that's top of mind for voters here. We're going to see, of course, how many people are coming out and speak to them and see how they're feeling about this. And of course, polls are open till 9:30 Eastern time here in Toronto. And we'll know later on tonight in terms of what the outcome is going to be.
1: All right. Thank you so much, Angie.
0: You're welcome.
1: The CBC's Angie Seth in Toronto. Moscow is struggling to make gains in Ukraine. Intelligence officials now worry Russia might target NATO to force a crisis and further test the solidarity of the military alliance. As Murray Brewster reports, Eastern Europe is already on high alert after recent airspace violations.
2: The strategy that we have followed in this war so far has failed.
3: Witold Rutkiewicz is a Polish defense and security expert who follows Russian political and military journals closely, and he's detected an important shift. He believes there's a clear recognition by Moscow that they're not winning the war in Ukraine and their strategy has to change.
2: They cannot afford this situation to continue. They have to make a breakthrough. How? Their answer is, you have to break the will of the West so that the West will stop supplying Ukraine with arms.
3: Over the summer, there's been an increased number of Russian drone incursions in Eastern Europe and even a ballistic missile strike in Poland. U.S. intelligence has warned Poland that Russia is preparing some kind of provocation or a so-called false flag operation to rattle NATO and create a political crisis. Canada's former ambassador to NATO, Kerry Buck, says Moscow has always wanted to break the alliance and make it look ineffective.
4: It's in their interest to do it now. And I don't think NATO's quite ready to respond in a way, particularly because of the U.S. Uncertainty about U.S. response.
3: The U.S. has signaled for months it's pulling back conventional forces from NATO and that Europe should be in charge of its security. Last week, the head of the CIA visited Moscow, reportedly to warn Russia against attacking a NATO country. President Donald Trump says he's been assured by Vladimir Putin that an attack is not going to happen. Murray Brewster, CBC News, Ottawa.
1: That is the sound of a volley of Iranian ballistic missiles. It marks a return to open conflict in the Middle East. Iran launched the strikes at U.S. bases in Jordan and the United Arab Emirates early Monday. It was a direct response to U.S. strikes near the Strait of Hormuz yesterday. That exchange broke a month-long lull in fighting. Iranian President Masoud Pezeshkian spoke at the Tehran airport before leaving for Kyrgyzstan.
5: We do not seek war. That has been our message to the world until now. However, in the face of aggression, we will not stand by. We are capable of delivering a decisive response.
1: Washington says its initial strikes hit mine-laying forces and shipping lanes. The renewed fighting has already pushed global oil prices past $90 a barrel. More than 4,500 people are unaccounted for in last week's flash flooding along the Nepal-Tibet border, and more than 900 people are confirmed dead. As the work continues today to find survivors, some people are beginning to return home. The CBC's Briar Stewart has that story from the village of Devagat, Nepal.
6: In the neighborhoods of Devagat, it's hard to figure

0: about where some houses once stood. Residents say more than a dozen were swept into the river, which still violently churns. Other homes are covered in layers of sticky ash gray mud. Large trees and branches hang from the second floor of an apartment building thrown up there by the force of the water.
1: We ran, like no warning, nothing, only just our flood is coming, so we just ran.
0: 24-year-old Sujata Tukar returned to her home to salvage an empty gas tank, which they used to store cooking fuel. They, along with hundreds of others, are now living in a nearby school.
2: And what was it like coming back here for the first time?
1: It's horrible. Nothing left.
0: People are sifting through destroyed houses, bundling up muddy blankets and other belongings. Many wear scarves or masks over their faces because the wind carries the putrid smell of bodies still believed to be buried underneath. Across the flood zone, 31 Canadians remain missing. A few of their relatives have arrived in Nepal to check hospitals. Many others have signed a letter calling on the Canadian government to share resources like drones and infrared cameras with Nepal. Nepal has not allowed foreign rescue crews to come in and help, just specialists from India and China to help search the mountainous tunnels. Briar Stewart, CBC News, Devigat, Nepal.
3: At least one person is dead after flash floods tore through parts of the Grand Canyon over the weekend. More than 60 hikers had to be airlifted to safety. At least 14 people are still missing. Asha Ferretti is with the American Red Cross.
4: It was a very intense experience for some people escaping the floodwaters. And one of the couples that I talked to as they were being evacuated, they could see that the bridges that they had crossed just like 15 minutes earlier had been washed away by the floodwaters.
3: Officials say the flash flood was triggered by a series of storms on Saturday. And finally, mead is an old-fashioned wine that was most popular in the Middle Ages. Today, it lives on at Renaissance fairs across the country. But at a recent fair in New Brunswick, it became a prime example of the problem with Canada's interprovincial trade barriers. Richard Woodbury has the story.
5: Renaissance fairs are known for things like mock sword fighting and music, not interprovincial trade barriers. But that's what happened recently at the Shediac Renaissance Fair. The festival organizers wanted to buy just over $11,000 of mead from a Nova Scotia producer, Fireside Meadery. New Brunswick's alcohol authority had to be the go-between for the transaction. It was going to mark up the mead by over 100% and sell it to the festival for about $25,000. Sébastien Després is the fair's executive producer.
6: It feels counterproductive. If we're to survive trade wars, if we're to survive 50% tariffs on our goods, our provinces need to learn to work together.
5: New Brunswick's alcohol authority said it applied standard markups. If the festival had chosen a New Brunswick meadery, the amounts would have been lower. The order did go ahead, but only at a third of the planned original transaction. Maria Jeffries co-owns Fireside Meadery.
7: With the current state of the world, we really need to unite as Canadians to support not only the local businesses in our provinces, but also the provinces surrounding us. We should all be able to rise up together.
5: Nova Scotia Premier Tim Houston called the situation foolishness.
8: We just can't have those types of things happening within our country when we're dealing with everything else in the world we're dealing with.
5: If the situation was reversed, the producer would have to pay about $320 to Nova Scotia's alcohol authority. Richard Woodbury, CBC News, Halifax.
3: And there's more on the story, including pictures, at cbcnews.ca. That is the latest national and international news from World Report. I'm Marcia Young.

Good morning and welcome to The Trailbreaker. Good morning, I'm Shannon Scott. Thanks so much for joining us on this Monday morning, August 31st, last day of August. So hard for me to wrap my head around that one. Shaping up to be another smoky day in Fort Simpson today. There is still an air quality warning in place from Environment Canada. Carla Ulrich will have the forecast for us after the 6:30 news, and I'll do the current

conditions coming up straight ahead. And then in this first hour of our show, we're going to talk about digital sovereignty. Is Canada the 51st state when it comes to tech? We explore what digital sovereignty really means and how Canada might be able to work to create its own.

0: 11 minutes after 6, and Carla Ulrich is with me in studio right now. Good morning, Carla.
1: Good morning.
0: How was your weekend?
1: It was good. I just mostly chilled. I did like a couple chores, but
0: as one does.
1: Yeah, but I was like, no, I'm just going to watch. I watched a documentary on Netflix. I watched season 4 of The Ultimatum on Netflix. Like, I watched a lot of TV this weekend.
0: You know, it was feeling very quite cozy. You know, here in Yellowknife, at least, it wasn't very warm and it was cloudy. No. I ended up at the fair on Saturday, which was super fun. Yeah. So that was nice to get out and do that.
1: I did stop in there because I didn't know it was in town. I was taking the dog to the park and I was like, oh, so I stopped in and got a corn dog.
0: Oh, excellent. Excellent. Yeah, it was fun. It was really busy on Saturday night when we were there.
1: Oh, good.
0: But I love a Ferris wheel. I love a Ferris wheel. So I was very happy to be able to go on the Ferris wheel. But what was missing for me this year was the swings. You know, usually there's that ride with the swings.
1: Oh.
0: There was no swings this year.
1: You're right.
0: And that's one of my absolute favorites.
1: That was one of mine growing up, too. I was this weird kid where my dad would take me to Galaxyland, and I would just go on the swing, like, over and over and over and over again.
0: Yeah, I grew up not far from Canada's Wonderland, so if we ended up there in the summer, then that was one of my absolute favorites. The swings and the pirate ship. Those were my favorites.
1: Oh, pirate ship. I love a pirate ship.
0: Yeah. Yeah. And it was the one at Canada's Wonderland did not go all the way around. If it went all the way around, I would not have been into it. But it was just like the swinging back and forth. So.
1: Okay. I can't remember if West Edmonton Malls went all the way around. I feel like maybe it did.
0: Yeah. No, Canada's Wonderland did not. And therefore, I would go on it.
1: Okay. Well, you know what I miss from the fair? Elephant ears. They never have any at this fair.
0: Yeah.
1: Wild Rose or whatever they're called.
0: Yeah. I'll put in a request.
1: I know.
0: For next year.
1: Could you guys get an elephant ear booth, please?
0: We need some deep fried dough. Carla, as we were talking about, we're going to talk about digital sovereignty in terms of Canada and the U.S. and specifically with the trade war that's happening. And then after you're here with the news, we're going to talk about how the challenges around buying Canadian when it comes to back to school supplies. So that's coming up. But what are you going to have for us in the news?
1: So coming up at 6:30, the CBC's Jessica Davey-Quantick breaks down the challenges when accessing vet care in the north. And a groundbreaking fertility procedure is giving a young girl the chance to have children of her own one day. More on that coming up.
0: All right. Thanks so much, Carla. Carla will be back with the news at 6:30. Let's take a look at the current conditions. As I was mentioning, there is an air quality warning in place for Fort Simpson. In Fort Chipewyan in the park right now, mostly cloudy skies and 13 degrees. In Fort Smith, mostly cloudy and 12. In Lutzelkay, it's 11. In Fort Resolution, it's 7 degrees. Hay River and Enterprise, mostly cloudy and 11 degrees. Fort Providence and Fort Simpson, both sitting at 9 at this hour. In Sambaque, it's 5 degrees. In Fort Liard, it's 11. In Yellowknife, partly cloudy skies and 8. It's also 8 degrees in Gamete and Wequity. In Wati, right now, it's 5. Wrigley, 10 degrees. Norman Wells, light rain and 7. It's also 7 degrees in Tulita at this hour. In Fort Good Hope and Delaney, it's 5 degrees. Fort McPherson, it's 4. In Iqaluit, it's 5 degrees. In Inuvik, shallow fog and 4 degrees. In Tuktoyaktuk, it's 7. In Pawlituk, it's 5. Sax Harbor, 0 degrees at this hour. Ulahaktuk and Koloktuk, both sitting at 5 degrees. And in Cambridge Bay, mist and 9.

0: on every day. It's often described as digital sovereignty. It's about how much authority Canada has over its data and AI technology. During the recent failed trade talks, the U.S. pushed for closer alignment on digital rules. For more on this, we're joined by Michael Geist. He's the Canada Research Chair in Internet and E-Commerce Law at the University of Ottawa. We've reached him in the nation's capital this morning. Michael, hello.
1: Oh, good morning.

0: say, around Canadian data, for example, that even when the data is held in Canada, even when there might be some Canadian laws, albeit somewhat out of date, that U.S. law might still apply to that information. And so sovereignty really is about being able to make our own choices and ensuring that those choices are respected.
1: A lot of Canadian organizations rely on foreign tech companies to store and manage their data. What risks could that pose?
0: They do. And there certainly are risks that U.S. law can be applied to Canadian data stored, whether by large U.S. players, but frankly, even stored by Canadian players. You know, the reality is U.S. law is pretty aggressive in this regard. Actually, many countries' law is pretty aggressive in this regard. Canada had a case along the same lines. It basically said, so long as we've got sort of the ability to apply our law, some sort of legal connection, that we're going to apply it regardless of where the data is stored. And so there are risks that exist when the data, even the Canadian data, is in Canada, even when it's held by larger Canadian players. And so that really requires stronger Canadian laws to better assert that Canadian rules are the ones that ought to apply.
1: What about when it comes to AI? Does relying on foreign models threaten our sovereignty as well?
0: You know, it's an interesting one because I think it cuts both ways. You know, on the one hand, I think many would say they'd like to see alternatives, Canadian alternatives or open alternatives, so they're not wholly reliant on some of those larger U.S. models. But at the same time, ensuring that we've got access to the frontier models, to some of the very best, most up-to-date models that are out there, often coming from those U.S. companies, becomes pretty important as well. And we saw earlier this summer there were cybersecurity-related issues with some of the frontier models, and the U.S. cut off access, not just to Canadians, but frankly, even in the United States. And, you know, if we don't have that kind of access, that raises its own set of cybersecurity threats because you're not really able to counter the threats with the very best models. So on the one hand, I think we want to ensure that we've got that access where needed. And at the same time, I think we often want to ensure that we've got choice, that we're not limited exclusively to those larger players.
1: How much influence do U.S. tech giants have over Canada's digital practices?
0: Yeah, that's an interesting question. You know, it seems to me, in some instances, a little less than people tend to think. I mean, they see these as large companies, so surely they've got influence. But if we look at the outcomes, if we look at some of the legislation that was passed under the Trudeau government or legislation making its way through House of Commons right now, the truth is those companies are often opposed to it, and some of it's passed, and government's well on its way to passing other legislation that, again, those companies have raised objections to. Where that dynamic changes a bit, though, is once we enter into these kinds of trade discussions, because then it's not just the large U.S. companies, but it's the U.S. companies together with the U.S. government, which is often representing some of those same interests. And the dynamic of having that combined power, the U.S. government and the companies, in the context of trade negotiations where you're often asked to make different kinds of compromises, that's where it seems to me the game kind of changes.
1: What do we need to do here in Canada if we want more control over our digital future?
0: Yeah, I think there's at least a couple of things we ought to be doing. I mean, obviously, there's an interest in ensuring that we've got Canadian alternatives from an infrastructure perspective. So making some of those investments, although that too has proven challenging, right? There's often talk about needing to have Canadian-based data centers to ensure that the data resides here. But we've seen many communities object to building data centers in their communities. And of course, you can't have, well, you've got to make a choice. On the one hand, either you're going to have it here and then they need to be built in Canadian communities, or you don't, but then you recognize that there is a cost from a sovereignty perspective. But infrastructure alone, I don't think, is going to solve the issue. We've got to be thinking about what our rules look like as well. You know, if sovereignty is a legal construct, we need legal rules that better ensure that Canadian law is going to apply.
1: How does all of this, or does any of this, play into the Canada-U.S. trade talks?
0: Well, it's played in a big role. And, you know, one of the things we saw coming out of those discussions, just in the days before those trade talks collapsed, was the U.S. talking about digital trade alignment. Now, nobody was totally sure what exactly that meant. There was certainly a lot of speculation about it. It certainly included some of the cultural dimensions that have attracted some attention. But to what extent did it also include some of the things we've just been talking about around data, privacy, AI?

0: AI? That's the big question. And the truth is we haven't seen the text, and so we're not really sure. But if it does, that's where there are really big long-term implications.
1: All right, Michael, we're going to have to leave it there, but I thank you for your time this morning.
0: Oh, my pleasure. Thanks so much for having me.
1: Michael Geist is the Canada Research Chair in Internet and E-commerce Law at the University of Ottawa, and we reached him in Ottawa this morning. 21 minutes after 6 o'clock here on The Trailbreaker, and Megan Reed is going to join us now with a look at business.
2: Good morning. The annual performance review. Love it or hate it, most companies use it as a tool to discuss job performance, pay raises, and future goals. Anecdotally, I don't know anyone that actually enjoys the process, be it managers or worker bees. So what do we get out of them? Peter Capelli is the director for the Center of Human Resources at the Wharton School at the University of Pennsylvania. Good morning.
3: Good morning.
2: Peter, how would you describe the process of the annual review?
3: Well, I think the problem that we have had in, particularly in the U.S. and maybe less so outside the U.S., is that we just don't take it very seriously. You know, if you think the goal is to improve people's performance, which is generally what most sensible people think it ought to be, that is not something you just do at the end of the year with a tick the box exercise, right? I think everybody understands the way to do this is to not bother with the end of the year assessment very much, but to try to get supervisors and their subordinates to talk to each other over the course of the year and say, you know, here's how are things going? I see you did this. Can you think about doing differently? You know, in the moment, feedback, everybody knows, is the best way to do it. The problem is it's a lot of work for supervisors and line managers to do. They don't really want to do it, or at least get started in it. The people above them in the leadership ranks don't care enough about it to make them do it. So we get this exercise, which is basically just performative, right? You tick the box, you go back to work. Merit pay, which is what a lot of top executives think should motivate the exercise, is so trivial, been so trivial the last 20 years, doesn't really matter very much, you know? So it's something we feel we ought to do, but we don't care enough about it to do it well.
2: Are they beneficial for employees?
3: I think right now they're not, right? I mean, partly because it's not such a serious exercise. I mean, honestly, how's it usually done? The boss at the end of the year says, oh, I got to do this report for Megan. God, what do I know about Megan? What do I remember that she did over the past year? You know, all that stuff. And then you never know what the boss is going to say. It's kind of arbitrary. So it's not surprising people are stressed out. I guess what I would do if I was an employee who really want to be active, I would initiate it by sending the boss before the performance appraisal all the wonderful things I've done this year, and then put the onus on the boss to figure out what you want to do with all that, right? Because particularly lazy bosses don't remember, and we're making it harder and harder. You know, the big thing that's happening now is expanding the span of control. You know, this idea of cutting out the middle of organizations means you have more direct reports. You know, there are companies now where supervisor has 20 direct reports. They got no idea what everybody is doing as an individual. And they're also making the supervisor an individual contributor too. So they don't know what's going on. So I guess if I was a direct report, I would say, take advantage of that. Boss doesn't know what's going on, so you drive the agenda.
2: Okay, so if you could wave your magic wand, what should companies be doing?
3: Well, you could pretty easily change it if the people at the top said, look, this is important. It's going to take some time to do. Here's what we want you to do. And that is be talking to people regularly. And there are some companies that actually did this. It was a big push. We're just, you know, turning back the clock. About 2017, a lot of companies were saying exactly what you found. Nobody likes it. It doesn't seem to do any good. How we do it differently? And they said, okay, we're going to get rid of the annual tick the box exercise. We're going to push people to have continuous conversations. And how could you do that? So a good company model for this was PwC, the accounting and consulting company. They said, here's what we're going to do, and we're going to make it happen. How? We're going to survey your direct reports regularly and ask them, when was the last time you had a conversation about work with your boss? And if the answer comes back like not a lot, they go yell at your boss and say, you got to be talking to these people, right? So you could do it, but do you want to? You want to spend the time doing it? Line managers don't want to do it. They're going to say, we're too busy. But, you know, like most things, if it really matters, you find time to do it.
2: That's so true.

0: Peter, you've given us lots to think about. Thanks so much for your time.
1: My pleasure.
0: Peter Capelli is the director for the Center of Human Resources at the Wharton School at the University of Pennsylvania. For CBC Radio, I'm Megan Reed.
2: Thanks so much, Megan. Megan is with our business desk in Calgary, and you can always get more business news on our website, cbc.ca/business. We are just about 27 minutes after 6 o'clock here on The Trailbreaker, and it was on this day, August 31st, 1963, that this song was top of the Billboard's pop charts. It was a favorite of mine when I was a kid. This is My Boyfriend's Back.

Well, the angel's there and my boyfriend's back. That song, number one on the Billboard pop charts on this day in 1963. Well, that is bringing us just about 40 seconds before the regional news here at 6:30. Coming up after the news, the back-to-school shopping season is upon us. Coming up, we'll learn from a retail expert about how it's not always easy to buy Canadian school supplies. And we'll also check in with Salome Barker for her column, Good Medicine, and some music there, too. That's coming up after the news.

0: It's 6:30, and here now with the regional news is Carla Ulrich.
1: Thanks, Shannon, and good morning. Finding veterinary care in the north can be especially challenging. The Canadian Veterinary Medical Association says not enough new graduates are entering the workforce. Jessica Davey-Quantick has that story.
2: In the NWT, there's just one brick-and-mortar vet clinic, and it only has two vets. That shortage isn't unique to the north. It's happening across Canada. And in response, universities are expanding veterinary programs, with accredited college programs matching pace to turn out more vet techs and other support staff. But in the NWT, the Department of Education says there are no plans for any institution to offer animal welfare training. Rangelag MLA Kieran Testart says it's a missed opportunity, especially for Aurora College, the territory's future polytechnic.
3: We're sending kids down south to do things the college could be doing here. But this is a good example of how we should have an institution that's nimble enough to say, hey, that's a need, we could fill it.
2: Dr. Caitlin Denroche owns the only clinic in the territory. She sees those shortages and the interests of Northerners up close.
4: I've had a lot of, especially younger kids, tell me they're interested in veterinary medicine, but they don't know where to start or they can't travel very far. Sometimes that's a limitation. And if we could involve some form of animal education up north, I think it would be really beneficial.
2: Right now, Southern visiting staff fill in the gaps. Advocates like Dr. Denroche say having training available in the north could help to change that. Jessica Davey-Quantick, CBC News, Yellowknife.
1: Some life-saving cancer treatments can also damage a patient's fertility. That's what a 12-year-old girl from Fort Good Hope is currently facing. But a relatively new program is giving her the chance to eventually have children, despite risks associated with her cancer treatment. Chloe Dixon chose to have her ovarian tissue removed and frozen. Her father, Paul Dixon, says he's glad his daughter had the option.
5: Like, as a parent, you know, you have children and you realize what a wonderful experience that is. And you think children might choose to have children in the future.
1: Kriti Kumar is a pediatric oncologist at the Toronto Sick Kids Hospital where Chloe is receiving treatment. She says children who haven't reached puberty cannot freeze their eggs because the eggs aren't mature enough. So this procedure gives young patients reproductive autonomy. It ensures cancer survivors have options after treatment. A group of scientists will spend the next 8 months drifting through Arctic ice to get a sense of how human-caused climate change is impacting its thickness. A 12-member crew will use an aluminum saucer-shaped ship called the Terra Polar Research Station to attach themselves to the ice and move with the currents around northern Europe and Greenland. Maxine Geoffroy is the chief researcher of the ship. He says even though the vessel will not pass through the Canadian Arctic, it will help scientists monitor the change in ice thickness across the north.
6: What's happening here down the line has an impact on northern Canada, and even has an impact on the rest of Canada and the rest of the populated temperate areas. So it's not just in the Arctic that we have these changes. And that we have an impact of climate change.
1: The mission is set to be the first of 10 polar trips by the station over the next 20 years. And ball players in Whitehorse have a new facility to harness their skill. A brand new batting cage thanks to the Toronto Blue Jays and UConn's love of bingo. George Morados reports.
7: That's the sound of a new batting cage now up and running. Sarah Walls is executive director of Softball UConn.
8: So we've got three automated pitching machines back here that can be manipulated to throw fast pitch, slow pitch, up to like 60 miles an hour.
7: The facility wasn't cheap, the total bill coming in at $800,000. The Toronto Blue Jays supported the project, $150,000 coming from the Jays Care Foundation. Proceeds from Radio Bingo paid for a good chunk of the rest. Walls says it's money well spent.
8: At the heart of kind of this build and what we were really hoping was a space for our youth teams to keep training. It gives us kind of the opportunity to practice if it's raining, but also to like really, really hone in on different skills.
7: Right now, the space is only being used by young players who represent the UConn outside at tournaments. The hope is that sometime next year, it will be open to the general public, and then eventually it will be insulated for year-round play. George Morales, CBC News, Whitehorse.
1: And that's the CBC News for 6:30. I'm Carla Ulrich. 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
0: Thanks so much, Carla. Straight ahead, we're going to talk about what people are doing in order to try to buy Canadian amidst the trade war with the United States. Maybe they're uninstalling Amazon or abandoning U.S. trips. We'll hear the choices that they're making to support Canadian businesses and the Canadian economy. But first, Carla has the forecast for us. Carla.
1: In Fort Chippewa and Wood Buffalo National Park, you're looking at partly cloudy with a chance of showers and a high of 22. Le Sulcais, partly cloudy with a chance of showers, fog patches and a high of 16. Fort Smith, Fort Resolution, Hay River and Enterprise, partly cloudy with a chance of showers and a high of 20. Fort Providence and Kakiza, a mix of sun and cloud and a risk of thunderstorm and a high of 21. Fort Simpson and Jean Marie River, an air quality warning, a mix of sun and cloud, risk of thunderstorm and a high of 21. Fort Liard, Nahanni Butte and Samba Cay, a mix of sun and cloud, fog patches and a high of 21. Yellowknife, Wequity, Wati, Gamete and Bechicolt, partly cloudy with a chance of showers and a high of 16. In Wrigley, a mix of sun

0: and cloud with a chance of showers and a high of 17. In Norman Wells and Tooleta and Fort Good Hope, cloudy with a chance of drizzle and a high of 12. In Delaney and Colville Lake, cloudy with a chance of showers and a high of 10. Fort McPherson and Sigachik, a mix of sun and cloud and a high of 12. Iqaluit, a mix of sun and cloud and a high of 10. Inuvik, a mix of sun and cloud and a high of 10. Tuktoyaktuk and Pawlatuck, cloudy and a high of 11. Sachs Harbor, cloudy fog patches and a high of 1. Uluhaktuk, cloudy and a high of 7. Korluktuk, cloudy with a chance of drizzle, fog patches and a high of 10. And Cambridge Bay, shower and drizzle and a high of 13.
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0: 37 minutes after 6 o'clock. Replacing Old Dutch for Lay's or Red Rose for Lipton's, maybe buying Kicking Horse instead of Folgers. A growing number of Canadians are trading American brands for Canadian ones. The CBC's Shalok Talahi hit up a farmer's market in Regina to talk with people about their shopping habits.
1: Well, I like buying local. I like supporting local.
2: The times we live in, it's time to go elbows up.
3: I'm boycotting everything American that I can.
4: It's a responsibility that I have, and I urge all Canadians to look and see what the label is. And the boycott is clearly working with the liquor. The it's not that big of a market, but it really digs at them, and I think we just have to keep it going.
1: Even before everything with the U.S., I was very pro buying local, and just reinforces it. I've given up my Amazon cart, so I've stopped using that. I actually go to the physical store now rather than just ordering it online, and then just try my best to be conscious of where I'm buying from.
2: We are dealing with a really unreasonable guy down south, so we gotta do what we gotta do to serve this country, man. Because when you're buying local, you're not just helping a big corporation, you're helping local families, you're helping a kid go to dance, for example, right? And all this money is gonna get trickle down into our local economy, so yeah, it's always a good idea to buy local.
5: It does become significantly hard to do that sometimes, though, as Canadians, as many of the things that we need are produced or manufactured elsewhere. Specifically, our daughter is actually a type 1 diabetic, so her medical supplies are not created or made here in Canada, and it's going to significantly impact our costs. We will be buying Canadian as much as we always have, but I hope that we can figure out a way so that we can bridge and mend our relationship with the U.S. in the future.
3: I'm boycotting everything American that I can. Haven't traveled to the U.S. and I don't intend to. Everything that I can boycott with U.S. In fact, I just booked, I was booking a condo in Mexico, and the owner is American, and I would have had to pay in U.S. dollars, and I withdrew my bid to book that condo because I'm just not interested in dealing with anybody in the U.S., period. And I have a lot of American friends. I've lived on the border, and I have a lot of American friends, but right now I'm just really angry. And as polite as we are and as forgiving and so on and so forth, I'm even angry with my friends. And so for now, I just can't even communicate with them. I was down in Mexico when the new administration took hold, and the response from all the Americans was, "We're so embarrassed and I'm so sorry." Well, that's good lip service, but for darn sake, do something about it. And that's where my anger is coming from. It's do something about it.
0: Some pretty raw emotion there at the farmer's market in Regina. Clearly, the question about buying local can touch a nerve. Our thanks to the CBC's Shalok Talahi for putting that together. Now, one place where it can be very challenging to buy Canadian is school supplies. Canadian versions of pencils and calculators can be hard to find. To find out why and what options are available, we've reached Bruce Winder. He's a retail analyst, and he joins us now from Toronto with his tips. Bruce, good morning.
6: Good morning. How are you today?
0: I'm well, thanks. Thanks for taking our call. I know that this is something that a lot of people have been wondering about. I was very interested to hear that it's not so easy to buy Canadian when it comes to back to school shopping, is it?
6: Yeah, it's not as easy as some other categories. I mean,

0: you know, a lot of Canadians have been using grocery as sort of a way to express their patriotism. And, you know, some of the chains owned by Loblaw have put up little signs that show products that are made in Canada, or a little T for the tariffs that are impacted. But on the back to school side, it's a lot tougher. There just aren't many products left that are made in Canada for back to school.
1: Why is it so hard to find Canadian-made back-to-school supplies?
0: It's really a function of globalization over the last 30 to 50 years. I mean, as tariffs have went down, manufacturers have moved factories over to overseas in places like China or Bangladesh or other places to save money, to keep costs low. And you can still find some products that are made here. If you look at Davis and Hillroy, those are two names that currently make binders and paper in Canada. But, you know, outside of that, unless you're looking for local, you know, which could be a little more expensive, it's hard to find items.
1: How can you tell if a manufactured product is made here in Canada?
0: I mean, if you're in a store, the easiest way to do it is just to turn the product around and look at the label. I mean, every product that's made in that we sell in Canada has to have a label with its country of origin, and you can see if it's made in Canada or fabricated in Canada. You know, that means Canadians have somehow touched the product, which is a good thing. If you're online, you know, you can look at, if you're on like Amazon or different places, you can, you know, look, and a lot of companies have a country of origin now on the website, so you can check and see there too.
1: If someone really wants to buy made in Canada school supplies, what should they do?
0: Well, I mean, what they can do is, they might not be able to find the supplies made in Canada, but they can buy from Canadian retailers. So, you know, whether it's independent grocer or Canadian Tire, Dollarama, or someone like that, you know, at least you can keep your money in Canada through those retailers.
1: What if someone lives in a more remote community, which of course we have across the NWT, where there aren't options for stores? Do you have any advice for them?
0: Yeah, I mean, obviously, you know, you can look at different shipping options. You know, probably Amazon is your best bet to see if you can get them to ship there, and see if there's items that are made from Canadian companies. Or look locally. There could be local producers of goods in that region that might make products that you can buy as well. So local is always great, too.
1: The other thing, of course, that gets bought in great quantities at this time of year is back to school clothes. A lot of parents may be looking for Canadian options there. What should they be looking for?
0: Yeah, really tough. If you really want to buy Canadian clothes, I mean, most clothing is made in Latin America, Bangladesh, or China, is really either buy through a Canadian retailer or look locally. There could be some artisans who've made some local, or thrifting. You know, maybe there might be a thrift shop where people are buying and selling used clothes. At least you can keep some of your dollars with a local thrift shop.
1: Budgets, of course, always play into these conversations. If people are looking to buy Canadian school supplies, but they're on a bit of a tight budget, what would you recommend for them?
0: Yeah, it's going to be tough, really, to do that. So I think that's where you would use, you know, try to buy from a Canadian retailer, like we mentioned before, the Canadian Tires, Dollaramas, or independent grocers. You know, try to keep your money with them, at least if you're going to buy supplies that might be made elsewhere.
1: If people don't have the time or money to buy Canadian this back to school season, how else can they help support Canada?
0: Yeah, it's a great question. I mean, I think just, you know, trying to buy what they can locally is a good thing to do. You know, maybe other categories. You know, Halloween's coming up, the fall holidays coming up. You know, maybe just buy from as many local retailers as you can. That's probably your best bet.
1: All right, Bruce, thanks for your time this morning. I appreciate it.
0: Yeah, thanks for having me on.
1: Bruce Winder is a retail analyst, and we reached him in Toronto.

Let's start your morning in a good way with good intentions. Shall we get into some tunes? G'way everyone, it's Salome Barker, and you're listening to Good Medicine. Let's turn back time with today's artist. Lee Cremo was born in Bodlodec in 1938 and moved to Eskazoni when he was 4 during centralization, where he lived for the most of his life. Lee's father, Simon Creo, was an accomplished fiddler

and Lee grew up listening to his father play. At 15, Lee picked up the fiddle to continue his father's legacy. Lee went on to have an extraordinary career. His fiddle playing took him across Canada and into the United States, where he competed in the World Fiddling Championships in Nashville, Tennessee. And during his career, he even shared the stage with Johnny Cash. Lee credited his father Simon and fellow Mi'kmaq fiddler Wilfred Prosper for being a guide for technique and mastering the fiddle over the years. In 1999, at the age of 60, Lee started his spirit journey. It's so important to honor musicians of the past. While they may be physically gone, their music can continue to teach musicians and audiences for years to come. This is Lee Cremo Trio with Jig Medley. Thanks for listening. Na moltes.

0: Well, our thanks to Salome Barker for that good medicine. That was Jig Medley by the Lee Cremo Trio. Well, it is now 52 minutes after 6 o'clock. The U.S. has struck an agreement with Venezuela to control more than 65 billion barrels of its proven oil reserves. President Donald Trump is hailing it as, quote, the biggest deal ever. And while many details of the agreement remain unclear, the move could have an impact on the Canadian oil industry by increasing competition and reducing American dependence on crude oil from Canada and Mexico. To break down the impacts, the CBC spoke with Rory Johnson. He's the founder of Commodity Context.
1: Venezuela produces a very similar grade of diluted bitumen, or very, very heavy crude oil, similar to what Canada exports, and ironically is actually not suitable for storage in the SPR caverns along the U.S. Gulf Coast. So I think this is absolutely going to increase exports in the United States. This is going to be an incremental competitive drag for the Canadian oil market, because prior to a world where Venezuelan oil was not unsanctioned, we had a far stronger market position in the U.S. Gulf Coast in particular. But I don't think this is an existential threat to Canadian oil, as I think it's often being painted right now. But it is, no doubt, incremental pressure would likely mean $4 to $5 a barrel, weaker heavy oil prices for our Canadian export grades than would otherwise be the case. Here's what it doesn't mean and what it does mean. I think what it doesn't mean, I think, well, a lot of people have talked about how this, dramatically increases Washington's negotiating leverage with Canada vis-a-vis the trade deal that's ongoing, because, as everyone knows, Canada's most important, critical, non-replaceable oil export to the United States is oil, and primarily this heavy sour oil. This deal with Venezuela, even if they doubled Venezuelan production, wouldn't displace that, both because Venezuelan oil, we've competed with them before, and those barrels will need to transit up north into the Midwest in order to compete directly with the majority of Canadian barrels. But despite the fact that I don't think it changes those tables considerably, I think that the White House and the Trump administration believes that they do. And we've seen this from a lot of Trump-allied individuals and media personalities that keep claiming this. And I think you say it enough times, they start to believe it. So I do think that while it doesn't fundamentally change the negotiating position, I hope Ottawa knows that, I think Washington believes it does. So it will change their negotiating position and their stance and the vibes. And I think that is unfortunately going to be a negative for Canada in these upcoming negotiations.
0: That was Rory Johnston, the founder of Commodity Context. No text of any agreement between the U.S. and Venezuela has yet been released. How soon Venezuela's reserves could be drilled and who will pay to make it happen is also not immediately clear. Well, we're about 5 minutes before 7 o'clock here on the Trailbreaker. This is new music from Chevy Bolio. This is Hell If I Know.

Well, that was new music from Chevy Bolio there. That was Hell If I Know. Well, that's bringing us just under a minute before World Report. Coming up after the news, we'll hear why one real estate broker and former city council thinks the city of Yellowknife's vision for developing more housing in the capital is missing the mark. And then Carla Ulrich will join us with the news at 7:30. And after the 7:30 news, Scott Regeer will be here with a look at sports. We'll talk about the Blue Jays, tennis, and the other things that Scott was watching over the weekend. And then we'll hear about how cancer treatment could have taken away Chloe Dixon's chances of having children. But the 12-year-old from Fort Good Hope underwent an innovative procedure in hopes of changing that story. We'll hear my conversation with Chloe and her dad after the 7:30 news. Stay with us.

0: This is World Report. Good morning. I'm Marcia Young. Three federal by-elections are being held today across the country, one in Ontario, one in BC, and one in Quebec. All three provinces have been at the forefront of Ottawa's ongoing trade war with the U.S. And as the CBC's Sarah Lovett reports, the candidates are being asked to prove their economic prowess as voters head to the polls.
1: In a diner just outside the industrial park in Saguenay, Quebec, politics isn't always top of mind, work is. But in the Quebec region, 5 hours north of Montreal, the major industries are aluminum, forestry, and dairy, all in the crosshairs in Canada's ongoing trade war with the United States. This as some voters head to the polls today across Canada in Chicoutimi, Le Fjord, North Vancouver, Capilano, and the Toronto riding of Beaches, East York. The last two, Liberal strongholds, but in Chicoutimi, there's a tight three-way race between the Conservatives, the Bloc Québécois, and the Liberals.
2: Chicoutimi-Le Fjord became vacant because Mark Carney himself nominated Richard Martel to the Senate, which is might be a weird thing considering he's a Conservative.
1: Christina Michaud is a former Bloc Québécois MP. She notes Carney took a gamble opening up this riding for a vote, but it might work out well for the Liberals.
2: The trade war with the United States, there are a couple of regions that are more impacted than others.
1: Like in Saguenay, where Sandra Rossignol is the president of the local Chamber of Commerce.
3: Déjà, on voit,
1: she says there have already been workers who have left the region because jobs are hard to come by. Whether in Chicoutimi, Vancouver, or Toronto, economic issues appear to be the deciding factor for voters. Sarah Levitt, CBC News, Saguenay, Quebec.
0: Moscow is struggling to make gains in Ukraine. Intelligence officials now worry Russia might target NATO to force a crisis. As Murray Brewster reports, Eastern Europe is already on high alert after recent airspace violations.
4: The strategy that we have followed in this war so far has failed.
5: Witold Rutkiewicz is a Polish defense and security expert who follows Russian political and military journals closely, and he's detected an important shift. He believes there's a clear recognition by Moscow that they're not winning the war in Ukraine, and their strategy has to change.
4: They cannot afford this situation to continue. They have to make a breakthrough. How? Their answer is, you have to break the will of the West so that the West will stop supplying Ukraine with arms.
5: Over the summer, there's been an increased number of Russian drone incursions in Eastern Europe, and even a ballistic missile strike in Poland. U.S. intelligence has warned Poland that Russia is preparing some kind of provocation or a so-called false flag operation to rattle NATO and create a political crisis. Canada's former ambassador to NATO, Kerry Buck, says Moscow has always wanted to break the alliance and make it look ineffective.
6: It's in their interest to do it now, and I don't think NATO's quite ready to respond in a way, particularly because of the U.S. Uncertainty about U.S. response.
5: The U.S. has signaled for months it's pulling back conventional forces from NATO and that Europe should be in charge of its security. Last week, the head of the CIA visited Moscow, reportedly to warn Russia against attacking a NATO country. President Donald Trump says he's been assured by Vladimir Putin that an attack is not going to happen. Murray Brewster, CBC News, Ottawa.
0: That is the sound of a volley of Iranian ballistic missiles. It marks a return to open conflict in the Middle East. Iran launched the strikes at U.S. bases in Jordan and the United Arab Emirates early Monday. It was a direct response to U.S. strikes near the Strait of Hormuz yesterday. That exchange broke a month-long lull in fighting. Iranian President Masoud Pezeshkian spoke at the Tehran airport before leaving for Kyrgyzstan.
7: We do not seek war. That has been our message to the world until now. However, in the face of aggression, we will not stand by. We are capable of delivering a decisive response.
0: Washington says its initial strikes hit mine-laying forces and shipping lanes. The renewed fighting has already pushed global oil prices past $90 a barrel. Near Tibet's border with Nepal, rescue dogs search a mud-caked pile of rock and debris, but the hope of finding survivors is fading. It's been 6 days since flash flooding in the border region. Entire villages are destroyed. More than 900 people are dead, and more than 4,500 others are missing in Nepal and Tibet. 31 Canadians are among them, according to the last update from Foreign Affairs Canada. Local officials say rescue operations have been suspended several times due to severe weather and the area's rough terrain. At least one person is dead after flash floods tore through parts of the Grand Canyon over the weekend. More than 60 hikers had to be airlifted to safety. At least 14 people are still missing. Asher Ferretti is with the American Red Cross.
8: It was a very intense experience for some people escaping the floodwaters. And one of the couples that I talked to, as they were being evacuated, they could see that the bridges that they had crossed just like 15 minutes earlier had been washed away by the floodwaters.
0: Officials say the flash flood was triggered by a series of storms on Saturday. A new report out this morning shows that coral is declining globally and the drop has been speeding up. The report suggests the main culprit is ocean heat. Science reporter Anand Ram explains what it means for these life-saving sea creatures.
9: Coral cover usually around the world used to be about 30 or 40% back in the 80s.
10: But the most recent estimate in Manu

0: Well, Gonzalez Rivero's report is around 25%. Rivero is with the Australian Institute of Marine Science and compiled millions of observations over the last few years to arrive at that number.
1: The main takeaway is not only that we're seeing loss in coral cover, but that the window of recovery is getting shorter and shorter.
0: Corals support a quarter of all marine life that we know, but the last few decades have seen extreme ocean heat lead to mass bleaching, where stress turns them stark white. The last three bleaching events have all been around El Niños, which heat up the Pacific.
2: It just adds to this urgency.
0: Emily Darling is a coral scientist with the Wildlife Conservation Society in Toronto.
2: Corals have had 9 months, you know, just over a year, to try to recover, and now they're facing down the strongest super El Nino on record.
0: More troubling, evidence that El Ninos may be stronger now.
3: In warm conditions, corals are building their skeleton with a different chemistry.
0: Julia Cole is a paleoclimatologist with the University of Michigan. Like rings on a tree, she used coral skeletons to look at El Ninos going back hundreds of years.
3: What we found is that the variations from year to year were much stronger in the last 40 years than they were prior to 1850.
0: And while that doesn't mean they'll all be record-setting, this year's El Nino is on track to do just that, meaning these life-giving, economy-sustaining corals are in for another hit. Anand Ram, CBC News, Toronto.
4: And finally, the search is officially on for Canada's first ever Eurovision performer. Musicians have just 10 days to submit their audition tapes. Helen Surgener has details on what organizers are looking for.
5: Baby No Money will be trying to run for Canada.
6: Vancouver rapper Baby No Money told a crowd he wants in. Montreal singer Rev says she's a huge Eurovision fan and also wants to be considered.
7: You'll have more eyeballs on you than the Super Bowl halftime show.
6: Jennifer Detman is CBC Radio Canada's head of delegation for the Eurovision Song Contest. She says everyone who submits an application will be asked to include two videos. One personal statement, sharing their love for the show, and one live, unaltered performance.
7: We need an artist that can take on that stage, which is a huge stage, and bring out a mesmerizing and original performance.
6: Sorry, Angine de Poitrine fans. Eurovision Song Contest rules say all submissions must include lyrics, and Canada's song will be both English and French, not alien. CBC Radio Canada will talk to industry experts to narrow down the applications to a shortlist. Those who make it will have their videos shared online. Then Canadians will vote. So will an industry jury. And together, they'll select the winning artist by the end of the fall.
8: Show me all of the pictures.
6: Ottawa singer-songwriter Talk is hoping he'll be one of the names on the shortlist, but getting selected is just the first step. The Canadian delegation still has to write a song to beat all others and make a big splash in Europe come May of next year. Helen Surgener, CBC News, Toronto.
9: But I'm still afraid of the dark.
4: And that is the latest national and international news from World Report. I'm Marcy.

Good morning and welcome to The Trailbreaker. Good morning, I'm Shannon Scott. Thanks so much for joining us here on this Monday morning, August 31st, very last day of August. I can't believe it. This year has just flown by. It is shaping up to be a smoky day in Fort Simpson this morning. Environment Canada still has an air quality warning in place for that community. We'll have the current conditions straight ahead, and Carla Ulrich will have the forecast for us after the 7:30 news. And then in this last hour of our show, we'll hear why one real estate broker and former Yellowknife City Councillor thinks the city's vision for developing more housing in the capital is missing the mark.

0: Well, it's 11 minutes after 7, and at 7:30, Carla Ulrich will be here with the news. But right now, she's here in studio. Hey, Carla.
1: Good morning.
0: How are you doing?
1: Good. How are you?
0: Good. It's chilly this morning.
1: I know.
0: It is chillier. They're definitely starting

0: to feel like that cozy season you've been longing for.
1: Well, I got the hoodie on.
0: You do have the hoodie on. I'm still wearing a very spring-like jacket because I'm not ready to let it go.
1: I know. I've got a tank top on underneath just in case.
0: So you're prepared for multiple scenarios.
1: I fell for that last week. Yeah. I was wearing the hoodie and then it got hot during the afternoon.
0: that one day last week, yeah, it got really hot out there.
1: I know. Out of nowhere.
0: Yeah.
1: And yeah. Kind of muggy.
0: That was an odd day. It was an odd day. I'm not sure that today is going to be that day, but I'm glad that you came prepared.
1: Yeah.
0: Your little girl guide self.
1: Ready for it all.
0: Always be prepared. Carla, what's coming up in the news?
1: So coming up at 7:30, a groundbreaking procedure is giving a young girl from Fort Good Hope the chance to have children of her own one day. And with vet shortages across the country, veterinary care can be hard to find, especially in the north. More on that coming up.
0: Thanks so much, Carla. Carla will be back with the news for us at 7:30. Let's take a look at the current conditions out there right now. In Fort Chippewyan in the park, cloudy skies and 12 degrees. Fort Smith, mostly cloudy and also 12. In Lutzel Cay, it's 11 degrees. In Fort Resolution, it's 8. Hay River and Enterprise, mostly cloudy and 11. In Fort Providence, it's 10 degrees. In Fort Simpson, mainly sunny and 9. In Samba Cay, it's 7 degrees. In Fort Liard, it's 12. In Yellowknife, mostly cloudy and 7 degrees. Gamatee and Wekwati both sitting at 8 degrees right now. In Wati, it's 5. In Wrigley, it's 10 degrees. In Norman Wells, light rain and 6. In Tulita, it's 7. In Fort Good Hope, partly cloudy and 4. In Delaney, mostly cloudy and 6 degrees. In Fort McPherson, it's 4 degrees. In Iqaluit, fog and 5. In Inuvik, mainly clear and 2 degrees. In Tuktoyaktuk, mostly cloudy and 7. In Pawlatuk, it's mostly cloudy and 5 degrees. Sax Harbor is the cool spot this morning. Freezing fog and 0 degrees in Sax Harbor. In Ulahuktuk, it's 5 degrees. In Koluktuk, cloudy and also 5 degrees. And in Cambridge Bay, mostly cloudy and 8 degrees.

0: Well, 13 minutes after 7 o'clock here on the Trailbreaker. The city of Yellowknife is looking ahead to 2050 and updating its community plan for long-term growth in the city. Key in its vision is developing the land north and west of Frame Lake for housing. But my next guest worries that vision is incomplete. Adrian Bell is a real estate broker and former city councilor. I spoke to him last week. Adrian, hi.
1: Hello.
0: I want to start just by first by laying some information out there. I want to tell people that right now we are talking to you as a real estate broker and a past city councilor, but you do, I understand, plan on running again in council for this next upcoming election.
1: Yes, that's correct. That is my plan. I'm not sure exactly on what date the writ drops, but yes, I hope to find the support of some nominees and put my name forward.
0: I want to start, because you have worked on these plans in the past when you were on council in 2013, that council did come up with its own community plan. For people who don't follow city politics closely, can you tell us how important a city plan is? Why is this something that you think people should be paying attention to?
1: It's incredibly important. They set the course for not only the current council, but really the next council. And there's really a strong reluctance from what I've seen at City Hall and within the planning department to ever really stray too much from this plan. And it is understandable, in my opinion. You don't want planning done at the whims of politicians. I mean, that's a very important part of the feedback and the, what goes into these plans. But also you want an expert advice and a longer term approach. So they're very rigid. And when you don't get them right at the start, we get stuck with that.
0: So for you then, as we're looking at this plan, where do you think that the Yellowknife 2050, where do you think it falls short?
1: Well, I've seen where a lot of the previous plans fall short, and I think this does the same, maybe to a lesser extent. But one of the big problems with these plans is that they never really, they don't identify adequate lands for development. Quite often, at least the two plans prior to 2021, they had very few areas identified. They brought them to market and sold them quickly, and then the plan provided no further guidance. And so then, once again, you're left with either no land or land that's developed in a sort of knee-jerk fashion. An eight-year plan, you should be able to anticipate having enough work to carry you through 8 years. You shouldn't be running out of options in 3 years. And that's what used to happen. Then in 2021, they completely shut down the concept or the idea of any new

0: for single family housing. You know, we've seen a lot of apartment development. There has been substantial condominium development, but it hasn't been since the Hall Crescent neighborhood, which was really done without city consent. That was done by a private developer who worked with the GNWT, but that was the last time we had any sort of supply of single family housing. And that's, you know, 2014. It's just no way to manage your housing supply. And so we really need this plan to be more ambitious.
1: And for you, what does that look like? What would make it more ambitious?
0: Well, I should start by saying that it is more ambitious than the first drafts that we saw. You know, I think that, and in fact, I think they sped up the timeline of this new community plan. They didn't have to do it now, but the new management of the city, I think, recognized this problem that I'm describing, that they don't have land to bring housing to market. And so they've worked rather quickly to get this going. And they identified an area that had never really been on anyone's radar, and that was the Frame Lake North area. Which is of a medium size. You know, it's not as big as, say, the Range Lake neighborhood, but it's reasonably big. And as you saw from a couple of days ago, it does seem like they're in the final stages of obtaining that land. But the challenge there is that they've kind of got all of their eggs in that basket for new housing development. And you don't really know whether or not an area is going to be developable until you get much further along into the planning process and actually start to determine what the cost of developing it might be. And we have seen in the past a perfect example of where there was an area that seemed ideal, and that was Niven Lake Phase 8, which has not been developed. It was looked at in 2013, but it was looked at side by side with another area which has been referred to by different names, most recently the Conn redevelopment area. Now it's identified in this draft as a mineral extraction area. But that was the other area that was looked at for comparative pricing. And the difference between the two, I mean, people might think that, you know, any Yellowknife area, kind of rocky, little bit of Muskeg, they're all going to be similar to develop in terms of cost. But the cost difference between Niven Phase 8 and the Conn redevelopment area was considerable. And I was on that council, and council agreed that, you know, with back then in 2013 dollars, a lot cost of $135,000 to $200,000, I think it was, Niven Phase 8 was not going to be marketable. Sure, you could develop it, you could put the lots for sale, but they might still be sitting there because that was very expensive compared to $85,000 to $125,000 for the Conn redevelopment area. So that decision was made to then focus more on Conn Taylor. And that's not something that could have been known at the community plan stage. So the danger here is that without a significant area like that, a plan B and maybe even a plan C in this community plan, we could think Frame Lake North answers all of our needs for the next 25 years, only to find out it's going to cost $300,000 a lot to develop it. And so there just needs to be backup plans moving forward simultaneously with different areas, bringing them further along into the planning process until we can get an idea of what's actually going to be doable at a reasonable cost.
1: In an amendment to the draft recently, City Council did pull some of the Conn Taylor Road area that you were talking about out of that mineral development zoning. Does that alleviate any of your concerns?
0: Well, not really. It was a very small fraction that they've added into the mix for development. When you've got a neighborhood like this, you know, you want to be able to have economies of scale. You want it to be a large area so that it's not a cul-de-sac. You know, you can have roads going through it. Previously, it was intended to connect from Taylor Road to Conn Road, and there would have been a connection at Ptarmigan Road. So that was a sensible plan for a neighborhood that made sense to me. The minute you start breaking these up into smaller pieces, it just seems less economical, and it's hard to envision how it would fit into a larger neighborhood that eventually, of course, someday, this mineral extraction area will be developed. So you'd want to plan for it, you know, knowing what the bigger neighborhood is going to look like someday.
1: To your mind, does this plan, as it sits right now, would it help with Yellowknife's housing shortage?

0: Not anytime soon. It will eventually help. There's only so much that the city can do about that because it takes a very long time to bring land to market. But it takes even longer when you're identifying brand new lands. So I do think that in their land sequencing, they certainly could have prioritized lands that are already available, where they've already done the planning. And one example there is Niven Phase 8. Now, I described it as having been very expensive in the past. Well, that's because one half of it is incredibly rocky and they were looking at developing the whole area. They're now really only looking at the flat area near the highway, which could readily be brought to market. So to me, if they want to help with the housing shortage, they do need to consider, you know, the speed with which some of these areas can be brought to market. They should focus on, in the short term, Niven Phase 8. And I think also the canceled phases 2 and 3 of Grace Lake South. Those are available right now. That was just a decision of council in about 2019 that they didn't want to do that kind of development. The promise was always there that they would find some alternative to developing lands on truck services, but they never did. And then, you know, some of these other applications for areas like Frame Lake North, and I think that the old Conn redevelopment area, the mineral extraction area, those can start in the short term, but it will be many years before any of those lots are brought to market. So there has to be better consideration of the priorities.
1: City Council hopes to pass this plan before the election in October. What happens? I mean, you've mentioned that these things tend to be pretty set in stone. What happens if it does pass and the next council wants to develop Grace Lake South or Niven Phase 8?
0: Well, if they do pass it and a new council wants to do that, then somebody, likely myself, would propose an amendment of this community plan. And it wouldn't just be about those specific areas. I mean, you know, it could be as simple as wanting to change the strategic priorities, which is another area that we haven't talked about. But, you know, I think this plan has the wrong priorities. And I think the reason you've got to have the right priorities is when you're not perfect in figuring out where you're going to develop in the future. It's those priorities that provide guidance to the planning department and to future councils. So you need to get that right. And I don't think the current strategic priorities are designed to meet the moment that we now face with significant investments in NORAD and airport, other airport infrastructure, other military expenditures, potentially highways. This to me, the priorities that I see are the wrong priorities.
1: What would you like the priorities to be?
0: Well, I think importantly, the priorities should reflect the fact that the city's number one job with respect to housing is bringing land to market. That needs to be made clear. Right now, the first priority, and it's a bulleted list, it's not numbered, but nonetheless, the first priority is increasing affordability and attainability of housing, which is a laudable goal and one I support wholeheartedly, but is not within the city's ability to really control other than by providing land to affordable housing agencies and other levels of government that do have a mandate for this work. So, you know, I'd like to see less of the sort of political, you know, I feel like it's a bit performative commitment to affordable housing. It gives people the wrong impression about the city's ability to have an impact and really make that focus about bringing land to market so that the development community and housing agencies can do their job. Further in the small print in this priority, they do capture what it is that they really need to be focusing on, and that is, you know, bringing housing, a diverse housing mix across all formats of housing to market. And that's a great idea for a guiding principle. Bring enough land of enough different kinds to market so that you can meet the need for all forms of housing, high density, medium density, low density. The greatest demand right now is for low density. And so I'd like to see that reflected in the strategic priorities.
1: Adrian, we're going to have to leave it there, but I really appreciate your time today.
0: My pleasure. Thank you, Shannon.
1: That was real estate broker and former Yellowknife City Councillor Adrian Bell. And as you heard at the beginning of our conversation, he also plans on putting his name forward for a seat on council in the upcoming municipal election. Just about 3 minutes before 8 o'clock here on The Trailbreaker, here's Ace Inabi and Dreamcatcher.

0: It's 7:30, and here now with the regional news is Carla Ulrich.
1: Thanks, Shannon, and good morning. A groundbreaking fertility procedure is giving a young girl from Fort Good Hope the chance to have children of her own one day. Yumna Iftikhar has that story.
2: 12-year-old Chloe Dixon was visiting Toronto last summer when doctors diagnosed her with a rare form of cancer. Her treatment plans included surgeries and chemotherapy, both of which could impact her fertility. So her doctors offered to have one ovary removed and frozen for the future.
3: I thought it was like the safer option to do the surgery and know that I have like a bit more of an opportunity to having kids in the future.
2: Chloe says she's happy to have that option. Preeti Kumar is a pediatric oncologist at the Sick Kids Hospital, where Chloe is currently receiving treatment. She says the procedure, ovarian tissue cryopreservation, is relatively new in Canada. Older patients can freeze mature eggs before starting cancer treatment, but children who haven't reached puberty do not have that option. So this procedure fills a gap.
4: You know, it's their body, it's their reproductive autonomy, and I think the goal of our program and overall the care we provide is really making sure that they have full control over that.
2: Chloe is now receiving maintenance chemo and is excited to visit Walt Disney once her treatment is complete. Yumna Iftikhar, CBC News, Yellowknife.
1: Veterinary care in the NWT can be hard to find across the country. There's a shortage of veterinarians and support staff like vet techs. Nicole Spencer has been the executive director of the NWT SPCA for 18 years. She says training opportunities in the north could go a long way to addressing the shortage.
5: Like anything, the future is with our kids. If we can get that interest, that passion with younger people,

0: people, then the territory would be in a much better place.
1: Schools across Canada are expanding programs to try and fill the gaps, but the Department of Education and Aurora College say there are no plans to follow suit in the NWT, to which advocates say this is a missed opportunity. The president and CEO of the Northwest Territories Power Corporation is resigning. Corey Strang was the company's first Indigenous CEO and the first to be born in the NWT. He took on the role in 2021 and will continue until the end of the year. Strang has been with NTPC for 28 years. In a press release about his resignation, the chair of the board says Strang led the corporation with vision through numerous challenges and that they accept his resignation with regret. And NASA launched a new piece of hardware yesterday. The Nancy Grace Roman Space Telescope will search for the answers to cosmic mysteries, such as dark energy and dark matter, and for Earth-like planets that could harbor life. And as Philip Lee Chinook tells us, it will rely on Canadian technology to do it.
2: 3, 2, 1, ignition. And liftoff.
3: Go. Sitting atop a SpaceX Falcon Heavy rocket, NASA's Nancy Grace Roman Space Telescope lifts off from the Kennedy Space Center in Florida. Nikki Fox of NASA's Space Mission Directorate says the telescope could detect thousands of new exoplanets.
4: Because one of our main goals at NASA is answering the question, are we alone in the universe?
3: At the heart of the $4 billion project is Canadian tech. Marie-Yves Ducharme is head of Montreal-based Nouveau Cameras.
5: And we're the eyes of an important instrument to discover life somewhere else in the universe.
3: Roman is well on its way. Over the next 100 days, it will travel 1.6 million kilometers from Earth, well beyond the moon. It will then open its eyes and peer into space. If successful, Canadian tech could be part of a proposed future space telescope called the Habitable Worlds Observatory that could one day find Earth-like planets. Philip Shannock, CBC News, Toronto.
1: And that's the CBC News for 7:30. I'm Carla Ulrich. 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I'll be back with your regional news at 8:30. 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
6: Thanks so much, Carla. Just a reminder that we do have an air quality warning in place for Fort Simpson today. Environment Canada warning that the air quality could diminish rapidly because of wildfires burning in the area. Straight ahead, we're going to check in with Scott Regaire and talk about sports. But for now, we're going to check in with Carla for the forecast. Carla.
1: In Fort Chippewa and Wood Buffalo National Park, you're looking at partly cloudy with a chance of showers and a high of 22. Lutzel Cay, partly cloudy with a chance of showers, fog patches and a high of 16. Fort Smith, Fort Resolution, Hay River and Enterprise, a mix of sun and cloud with a chance of showers and a high of 20. Fort Simpson and Jean Marie River, an air quality warning and a mix of sun and cloud, risk of thunderstorm and a high of 21. Fort Providence, Kakiza, Fort Liard, Nahanni Butte and Samba Cay, a mix of sun and cloud, fog patches and a high of 21. Yellowknife, Wequity, Wati, Gamete, Bechecol and Wrigley, a mix of sun and cloud with a chance of showers and a high of 17. Norman Wells and Tulita, cloudy with a chance of drizzle and a high of 10. Fort Good Hope, Fort McPherson and Sigachik, cloudy, a few showers and a high of 12. Delaney and Colville Lake, cloudy with a chance of showers and a high of 10. Iqaluit and Inuvik, a mix of sun and cloud and a high of 10. Tuktoyaktuk and Pawlatuk, cloudy and a high of 11. Sax Harbor, cloudy and a high of plus 1. Uluhaktuk, cloudy and a high of 7. Corluktuk, cloudy, periods of rain and a high of 10. And Cambridge Bay, showers and drizzle, wind southwest 40, gusting 60, and a high of 13.
6: Thanks so much, Carla. 36 minutes after 7 o'clock, and Scott Regaire is here with us now. Scott, good morning.
7: Good morning, Shannon.
6: All right, let's start with baseball, where the Blue Jays were led by their future Hall of Famer.
7: Yeah, and you had the feeling it was going to be a special day, Shannon, for Max Scherzer in the third inning. While facing Seattle slugger Randy Arozarena, a bee landed on Scherzer's back. As the play-by-play crew mused over whether someone should tell him lest Max get stung, Scherzer reared back and struck out Arozarena, doing the stinging as he's so often done.

0: over his stellar career. He buzzed through the rest of the Mariners lineup as well, fanning 10 batters in all. Manager John Schneider admits he did not see it coming.
1: It was like kind of hopping in the time machine a little bit, to be honest with you. You know, you don't really see that from a 42-year-old. I started thinking that way kind of in the fourth, you know, and then you're like, okay, maybe this is just one of those days where he really has it, and he really did.
0: Scherzer surpassed Gaylord Perry yesterday, moving into ninth place in career strikeouts. But it is another list, Shannon, he's really intent on moving up over the next month. That's the one that includes teams hunting for the final wild card berth. And after sweeping Seattle, the Jays have moved up the list, sitting just 1.5 games back now. And wouldn't you know, it's the team that currently holds down that wild card spot, the Cleveland Guardians, that Toronto plays next. That series starts tomorrow.
2: They really are toying with us, aren't they?
0: Yes, they are.
2: Half a game, 4 games, 1.5 games, all over the place there. All right, let's move over to tennis, shall we, where another icon of his sport was in the spotlight at the U.S. Open.
0: Yeah, Novak Djokovic, Shannon, played his first match of the tournament, and it did not go well. Djokovic fell to Argentina's Mariano Navone in a contest that was at times painful to watch. In New York's intense humidity, Djokovic threw up at least once and grabbed at his left foot several times, which was going through intense cramping. Djokovic swallowed pills brought onto the court by a doctor and then had his lower back massaged between the fourth and fifth sets, and none of it worked, with the Serbian great falling in a nearly five-hour-long marathon.
3: Of course, it's frustrating on the court when you're not able to keep up with that level physically, but at the same time, it's something also expected, I guess, that it comes with time and with age, but I still enjoy the thrill of competition. I'm going to continue fighting and trying to get to the finals and fight for another trophy at least. But it's going to be a very difficult task.
0: A very difficult task indeed. With Jannik Sinner out with an injury and Carlos Alcaraz back but having missed the past 4 months with his own health issues, this was Joker's big chance. At 39 years old, and with the next Grand Slam not until January, you do wonder whether this is it in his pursuit of surpassing Margaret Court for the most major titles ever. Djokovic's tears after last night's loss suggest it might be. In the meantime, Shannon, one man's misstep is another's opportunity, and the path just became clearer for Montreal's Félix Auger-Aliassime. He plays in his first-round match today against Australia's Rinki Hijikata. That starts around 3 o'clock Mountain Time.
2: All right, what else do you have your eye on after a busy weekend in sports, Scott?
0: Well, in soccer, Hull City, Shannon, as some pundits suggested, they'd be the worst side to ever grace the English Premier League. Instead, they've been victorious in their first two matches, and it was Canadian Liam Miller getting their latest winning goal. Meanwhile, in volleyball, Canada's women's team won a tournament in the Dominican Republic and with it earned a berth at the LA Olympics. Here's Calgary's Alexa Gray.
4: Since I started on the national team, this has been my lifelong dream. We are so, so close last quad, and we are heartbroken. But this team is, it means everything to me, and I'm so happy to represent Canada, and I'm just so overjoyed. I can't even explain the feeling.
0: This will be the first Olympic appearance for Canada's women's team since the 1996 Atlanta Games. And before I go, some football news, and it is not good news where the Ottawa Redblacks are concerned. They fell to 0-11 after a loss to BC last night. The Redblacks can take heart in this, though. They're still not as bad as the Shreveport Pirates, who when the CFL was so desperate financially, they expanded to the U.S., went 0-14. It can always be worse. That's what I'm saying.
2: It can always be worse. All right, Scott, thanks so much. We'll talk tomorrow.
0: Sounds good.

41 minutes after 7 o'clock here on The Trailbreaker. When 12-year-old Chloe Dixon was diagnosed with an aggressive cancer last August, there was a lot to take in. She was in Toronto, thousands of kilometers away from her home in Fort Good Hope, and facing an uncertain and scary future of chemotherapy and cancer treatment. But at 12, one thing she wasn't thinking about was how the cancer treatment could affect her fertility and her ability to have biological children. But there is hope. As first reported by the Toronto Star, Chloe was offered the opportunity to have an innovative fertility preservation.

0: reconstruction procedure. She's one of the few children in Canada to have undergone ovarian tissue cryopreservation, which essentially involves freezing and storing reproductive tissues. I reached Chloe and her father, Paul, in Toronto to talk about how all of this came to be. Chloe and Paul, hi.
1: Hi.
2: Hi.
0: Thank you so much for taking the time to talk to me today. Chloe, I want to start with you. How are you doing?
1: I'm good. Thank you. I have a lot more energy than I did when going through hard chemo.
0: Well, I'm very glad to hear that. When doctors first told you that you might be able to freeze this tissue, what were you thinking about?
1: There was a lot going on during that time, like with the diagnosis and the search, like the upcoming surgeries and like starting chemo and everything. But I was definitely in shock.
0: Had you ever thought before about, you know, in the future, maybe having kids? Like that's a long way away for you.
1: Not really. Like it hasn't really been coming up in like casual conversations. So like, no.
0: Paul, what about for you? When you learned that this procedure was an option for Chloe, what was going through your mind as her parent?
2: I would say that, like Chloe said, at that time, there was a lot happening, and it was just another piece of information in the, you know, the daily, hourly new updates that we were getting at that time. But I guess afterwards, or after we sort of settled in on it and thought about the future and whatever else is going on, then it was a great option.
0: Yeah. How do you go about having a conversation like that with your 12-year-old daughter?
2: Well, thankfully at SickKids, they're very, I guess, patient forward. So every information or anytime that we got new information, Chloe was there with us. In fact, they want to present the information to both parties, and they ask, or all parties, parents and children. And they just ask the child if, you know, if any of the information that they're presenting is overwhelming. And they'd like to, you know, have that conversation in private with the parents. However, Chloe was happy to listen to everything that was coming in. So as she was getting the information, so were we. And of course, the kids was really great at having all the specialists sort of come through the hospital room or wherever we were to discuss things. And then they also gave us time, right? So there wasn't a lot of time in between the discussion of this ovarian preservation or fertility preservation and decision-making time, since she was going in to have another surgery to install a port, which connects just underneath the skin to her circulatory system for chemo delivery. So yeah, we were looking at, you know, doing both surgeries at the same time to limit the intensity of surgery for all of us, and her in particular. In the end, Chloe, her mother Heather, and I all decided that it was a good idea to have this done as it was being offered, and you know, just have some options for the future. Although it didn't feel like we were thinking too much about the future in the moment.
0: Yeah. After you've had the meeting with the specialist at SickKids, what was it like to go back and have that conversation as a family?
1: Well, I thought it was definitely like a good idea to do it because I'm 12, like don't know much, like I don't know much about that. But I thought it was like the safer option to do the surgery and know that I have like a bit more of an opportunity to having kids in the future.
0: Paul, can you talk to us a little bit about what this procedure is? They've cryogenically frozen Chloe's ovaries. Is that what happened?
2: After the surgery, and actually a number of months later, I think maybe 3 months later, we had a meeting with the specialist at Sinai, Mount Sinai Hospital, where the ovaries currently housed. And she explained that they removed 11 eggs, I believe, and they weren't mature because Chloe hasn't been through puberty, but they were able to mature
1: four
2: eggs in some fashion that we don't know about. And then, so they stored those separately. And then

0: They slice up the ovary into these pieces because if at the time you choose to have children or attempt to have children, they only need to put in a piece of ovary at a time. So it just gives more potential, attempts in the future.
1: Paul, I'm wondering what it means for you to know that your daughter might have the opportunity, if she wants it someday, to have her own children.
0: Well, yeah, I think like as a parent, you have children and you realize what a wonderful experience that is. And you think children might choose to have children in the future. And it's nice to think about that potential of being a grandparent. I guess the choices that Chloe may have in the future surrounding family are important. As we found out through this process, we realized that this hasn't been an option that was available to a lot of people going through things like Chloe's gone through and other cancer diagnoses that that may affect fertility. And this is relatively new. And we're really grateful that, we were one of the few people in the process to go through this. We didn't think about, the fact that chemotherapy can be fertility toxic prior to Chloe's diagnosis either. So, I mean, it's kind of a whirlwind of different things that go through a parent's mind. But ultimately, things are going well, and hopefully Chloe has the same type of future as any other child that hasn't gone through cancer treatment.
1: Paul, I mean, you and both of you, like, you're really in it. You're in the day-to-day here. What is it like to think about something that's so far in the future?
2: Like, in the moment, like, we were thinking about it a lot, but like right now, I feel like we haven't thought about it at all.
0: You're thinking more about school starting.
2: Yes.
1: Are you going to go to school in Toronto?
2: Yes. This is actually my second year of school here.
1: And when does, I mean, back here at home, kids are already back at school. When do you start there in Ontario?
2: I go to the Ronald McDonald School. So my school starts next week, and then Wilfred's school starts after Labor Day, right?
1: Paul, what about for you? What's it like to think that far in the future as you're still kind of navigating through this day by day?
0: Well, we still have a long journey ahead with Chloe's treatment. There's still a number of surgeries and other things that and scans that will be ongoing for the foreseeable future. Anyone in these types of positions, and even I think in normal life, you sort of don't think about your child's 20s, 30s, etc. when they're 12. I think you think about the normal things like, all right, school starting, and then next year's or in the next couple of years she'll be in high school, and then hopefully into college or university or something else. And starting a family is something that generally happens at the end of those adolescent and teenage years. And anyway, we're just happy that there's an option or a potential option.
1: So you guys are in Toronto for the foreseeable future?
2: No, we're actually going to be leaving Toronto next year. I finish chemo in November or December, and then I have to do the final scan to make sure that there's no more cancer. And then every 3 months, I go back to the hospital and get a blood work and scan to make sure it's not there. Oh, and then I also have to do my Make-A-Wish. So I'm gonna go on a trip.
1: Do you know what you're going to do for your Make-A-Wish?
2: I'm going to Disney World.
1: That's exciting.
2: Yeah.
1: Have you been before?
2: No, I've been to Universal, but I want to go to Disney World.
1: Oh, you're going to have the best time. So, Paul, your family is there until, I guess, at least into 2027.
0: Yeah, basically, as it stands now, like Chloe said, her treatment will be done in December, and then there's the scans and then the final surgery to remove the port, and then basically, we're free to go.
1: How does it feel to think about that?
2: Well, it's pretty crazy because, like, we've gotten used to like the hospital.

0: every week and like living here. And like this just kind of feels like our life right now. So it feels like kind of shocking and like exciting for us to be done.
1: Paul, how about for you?
2: Yeah, I think it's the same. Like, at least at the very beginning, you just deal with what's in front of you day by day, week by week, month by month type of thing. And you don't really think about much in advance. I still kind of feel like I'm in that mindset. So I don't know. I mean, I guess I'm a little bit nervous to think about returning, to Fort Good Hope in the middle of winter. Having to do all the things that I used to do to survive and to thrive there. And then also just thinking about, Chloe's reintegration after being away for a year and a half. We want to make that comfortable and seamless.
1: Chloe, what have you liked best about living in Toronto?
0: Well, I like having like so many things available. Like there's a whole bunch of stores and restaurants and all of these like cool different experiences and stuff that you can do. And I really like that, but like and back home it's like, so do you want to go to the Northern or the Co-op?
1: There's a lot fewer options. Well, Paul and Chloe, thank you so much for chatting with me today. I wish you all of the best, and I wish you all the best at Disney World as
0: Oh,
1: well.
0: yes. I'm excited.
1: Thanks so much, guys.
2: Yeah, thanks a
0: Thank
2: lot.
0: you, too.
1: That was Chloe and Paul Dixon. I reached them in Toronto. Chloe is one of the few children in Canada to have undergone ovarian tissue cryopreservation in hopes of preserving her future fertility. Dr. Kirti Kumar is a pediatric oncologist in charge of Chloe's treatment. She says ovarian tissue cryopreservation can help offer hope to families at what can be a difficult time. She hopes one day the procedure will be more widely available.
3: I think it's really important that when we have these options available to patients, we should really strive to make them accessible and really standard of care. We're curing over 80% of patients with cancer now, which is drastically different from what we were doing before. And with that means that they're living long, great lives after that. And we want to make sure that we're not just curing them and then saying, go out in the world and fend for yourself. We want to really make sure that they're thriving and really living full lives. And fertility is really a big part of that. Infertility has been shown to impact mental health and quality of life so significantly. And even if we can't fully control how fertile somebody is later on, at least by providing them with the information and different options and psychosocial supports, hopefully we can alleviate some of the distress that comes with that.
1: That was Chloe Dixon's pediatric oncologist, Dr. Kirti Kumar.

0: Well, we're about 4.5 minutes before 8 o'clock here on The Trailbreaker. And coming up later today on Northwind, a conversation about harvesting rat root and how it's tied into one woman's healing journey. Brittany Nadley from Fort Providence has been gathering the traditional plant for the last 2 years. It grows in marshy areas and riverbanks and is used as a natural remedy for things like sore throats. Here's Nadley talking about how she started harvesting it.
1: I've learned from our local elders here in the community. I've been going out with them these past few years, and then I really took an interest in it once I started my healing journey. So I start spending a lot of time with them, and then they teach me about the traditional protocols when you're going out on the land, paying your respects, and also like what the medicinal purposes of the plant is. My family, they like to use it, especially in the winter months, especially like when flu season is here. So like it depends on the way it's prepared on how you can use it. The way that I prepare the rat root, usually when I get it right away, like when you're digging for it in the ground, it can be like there's still like a lot of like little fine roots on there, and they could be covered in mud. So usually I take it to the river and then find a rock to clean it on. I just rub it against the rock with water to get all of that mud and stuff off. And then I take it home for a second cleaning. And it's much easier to start cutting it into little pieces right away. Like I like to

0: cut it up just so like it's just a big enough for us to start chewing on it once it's dried. When harvesting from the land, I just find it's just reconnecting with those traditional ways, you know, it's just, it just lights a spark within you. Because a lot of us, we don't understand how incredibly rich we are as Indigenous people. And then, like, what the land gives. I find, like, being in that environment is very grounding as well. So I just enjoy every time that we go out. Like, every day I'm wanting to go out and start picking traditional medicine. Like, I think about it every day.
1: That was Brittany Nadley in Fort Providence. You can hear her full interview today on Northwind with Wanda McLeod between 12 and 1 right here on CBC North Radio 1. We're going to play one quick song here for you before we say goodbye for the morning. This is Flowers on the Dash by William Prince and Tammy Nielsen.

this is William Prince and Tammy Nielsen with Flowers on the Dash. We'll let them take us right up to the end of our show for today. I'm Shannon Scott. This is The Trailbreaker. Thanks for listening. We'll talk again tomorrow.

0: This is World Report. Good morning. I'm Marcia Young. Three federal by-elections are being held today across the country, one in Ontario, one in BC, and one in Quebec. All three provinces have been at the forefront of Ottawa's ongoing trade war with the U.S. And as the CBC's Sarah Levitt reports, the candidates are being asked to prove their economic prowess as voters head to the polls.
1: In a diner just outside the industrial park in Saguenay, Quebec, politics isn't always top of mind, work is. But in the Quebec region, 5 hours north of Montreal, the major industries are aluminum, forestry, and dairy, all in the crosshairs in Canada's ongoing trade war with the United States. This as some voters head to the polls today across Canada in Chicoutimi, Le Fjord, North Vancouver, Capilano, and the Toronto riding of Beaches, East York. The last two, Liberal strongholds, but in Chicoutimi, there's a tight three-way race between the Conservatives, the Bloc Québécois, and the Liberals.
2: Chicoutimi-Le Fjord became vacant because Mark Carney himself nominated Richard Martel to the Senate, which is might be a weird thing considering he's a Conservative.
1: Christina Michaud is a former Bloc Québécois MP. She notes Carney took a gamble opening up this riding for a vote, but it might work out well for the Liberals.
2: The trade war with the United States, there are a couple of regions that are more impacted than others.
1: Like in Saguenay, where Sandra Rossignol is the president of the local Chamber of Commerce.
3: Déjà, on voit,
1: she says there have already been workers who have left the region because jobs are hard to come by. Whether in Chicoutimi, Vancouver, or Toronto, economic issues appear to be the deciding factor for voters. Sarah Levitt, CBC News, Saguenay, Quebec.
0: Moscow is struggling to make gains in Ukraine. Intelligence officials now

0: worry Russia might target NATO to force a crisis and further test the solidarity of the military alliance. As Murray Brewster reports, Eastern Europe is already on high alert after recent airspace violations.
1: The strategy that we have followed in this war so far has failed.
2: Witold Rutkiewicz is a Polish defense and security expert who follows Russian political and military journals closely, and he's detected an important shift. He believes there's a clear recognition by Moscow that they're not winning the war in Ukraine, and their strategy has to change.
1: They cannot afford this situation to continue. They have to make a breakthrough. How? Their answer is, you have to break the will of the West so that the West will stop supplying Ukraine with arms.
2: Over the summer, there's been an increased number of Russian drone incursions in Eastern Europe, and even a ballistic missile strike in Poland. U.S. intelligence has warned Poland that Russia is preparing some kind of provocation or a so-called false flag operation to rattle NATO and create a political crisis. Canada's former ambassador to NATO, Kerry Buck, says Moscow has always wanted to break the alliance and make it look ineffective.
3: It's in their interest to do it now. And I don't think NATO's quite ready to respond in a way, particularly because of the U.S. Uncertainty about U.S. response.
2: The U.S. has signaled for months it's pulling back conventional forces from NATO and that Europe should be in charge of its security. Last week, the head of the CIA visited Moscow, reportedly to warn Russia against attacking a NATO country. President Donald Trump says he's been assured by Vladimir Putin that an attack is not going to happen. Murray Brewster, CBC News, Ottawa.
0: That is the sound of a volley of Iranian ballistic missiles. It marks a return to open conflict in the Middle East. Iran launched the strikes at U.S. bases in Jordan and the United Arab Emirates early Monday. It was a direct response to U.S. strikes near the Strait of Hormuz yesterday. That exchange broke a month-long lull in fighting. Iranian President Masoud Pezeshkian spoke at the Tehran airport before leaving for Kyrgyzstan.
4: We do not seek war. That has been our message to the world until now. However, in the face of aggression, we will not stand by. We are capable of delivering a decisive response.
0: Washington says its initial strikes hit mine-laying forces and shipping lanes. The renewed fighting has already pushed global oil prices past $90 a barrel. At least one person is dead after flash floods tore through parts of the Grand Canyon over the weekend. More than 60 hikers had to be airlifted to safety. At least 14 people are still missing. Asher Ferretti is with the American Red Cross.
5: It was a very intense experience for some people escaping the floodwaters. And one of the couples that I talked to as they were being evacuated, they could see that the bridges that they had crossed just like 15 minutes earlier had been washed away by the floodwaters.
0: Officials say the flash flood was triggered by a series of storms on Saturday. Near Tibet's border with Nepal. Rescue dogs search a mud-caked pile of rock and debris, but the hope of finding survivors is fading. It's been 6 days since flash flooding in the border region. Entire villages are destroyed. More than 900 people are dead, and more than 4,500 others are missing in Nepal and Tibet. 31 Canadians are among them, according to the last update from Foreign Affairs Canada. Local officials say rescue operations have been suspended several times due to severe weather and the area's rough terrain. A new report out this morning shows that coral is declining globally and the drop has been speeding up. The report suggests the main culprit is ocean heat. Science reporter Anand Ram explains what it means for these life-giving sea creatures.
6: Coral cover usually around the world used to be above 30 or 40% back in the 80s.
7: But the most recent estimate in Manuel Gonzalez Rivero's report is around 25%. Rivero is with the Australian Institute of Marine Science and compiled millions of observations over the last few years to arrive at that number.
6: The main takeaway is not only that we're seeing a loss in coral cover, but that the window of recovery is getting shorter and shorter.
7: Corals support a quarter of all marine life that we know, but the last few decades have seen extreme ocean heat lead to mass bleaching, where stress turns them stark white. The last three bleaching events have all been around El Niños,

0: which heat up the Pacific.
1: It just adds to this urgency.
0: Emily Darling is a coral scientist with the Wildlife Conservation Society in Toronto.
1: Corals have had 9 months, you know, just over a year to try to recover. And now they're facing down the strongest super El Nino on record.
0: More troubling evidence that El Ninos may be stronger now.
2: In warm conditions, corals are building their skeleton with a different chemistry.
0: Julia Cole is a paleoclimatologist with the University of Michigan. Like rings on a tree, she used coral skeletons to look at El Ninos going back hundreds of years.
2: What we found is that the variations from year to year were much stronger in the last 40 years than they were prior to 1850.
0: And while that doesn't mean they'll all be record-setting, this year's El Nino is on track to do just that, meaning these life-giving, economy-sustaining corals are in for another hit. Anand Ram, CBC News, Toronto.
3: And finally, closing arguments begin today in the murder trial of Tupac Shakur. Former gang leader Dwayne Davis is accused of orchestrating the drive-by shooting of the rapper in 1996. As reporter Steve Futterman explains, the trial has come down to whether or not Davis's own words prove his guilt.
4: Both sides will make their final summations to the jury. Prosecutors claim Dwayne Davis planned the killing of Tupac Shakur a few hours after Shakur assaulted his nephew in the lobby of the MGM Grand Hotel. Deputy District Attorney Binu Palal says it was a gang revenge murder.
5: When the opportunity presented itself for retribution, Dwayne Davis made sure that the shooters were armed and ready.
4: The prosecution's key evidence has been Davis's own words, where he admits in his memoir and in interviews taking part. But the defense claims it was all embellishment and exaggeration, and that Davis wasn't even in Las Vegas when Shakur was killed. Former federal prosecutor Lori Levinson says the defense will tell jurors not to believe the defendant.
6: The defense is going to claim that the burden is on the prosecution, and they never came up with physical evidence that connected him to the crime. In fact, they never came up with proof that he was in Las Vegas, pictures, receipts, or corroboration for what he's been saying over the last 30 years. And if you don't have that, the defense is going to say you have reasonable doubt.
4: By the end of the day, the jury should have the case. If found guilty, Davis faces up to life in prison. Steve Futterman, CBC News, Las Vegas.
3: And that is the latest national and international news from World Report. I'm Marcia Young.

Good morning. It's 8:10. I'm Carla Ulrich in Yellowknife with your weather forecast. In Fort Chippewa and Wood Buffalo National Park, you're looking at partly cloudy with a chance of showers and a high of 22. Fort Smith, a mix of sun and cloud with a chance of showers and a high of 19. Lützel Cay, partly cloudy with a chance of showers, fog patches and a high of 16. Fort Resolution, partly cloudy with a chance of showers, fog patches and a high of 18. Hay River and Enterprise, a mix of sun and cloud with a chance of showers and a high of 20. Fort Providence and Kakiza, a mix of sun and cloud with a chance of showers, risk of a thunderstorm and a high of 21. Fort Simpson and Jean Marie River, an air quality warning, a mix of sun and cloud, risk of thunderstorm and a high of 21. In Fort Liard, Nahanni Butte and Samba Cay, a mix of sun and cloud, fog patches and a high of 21. In Yellowknife, Wequity, Wati, Gamati, and Betrico, cloudy with a chance of showers and a high of 16. In Wrigley, a mix of sun and cloud with a chance of showers and a high of 17. Norman Wells and Toledo, cloudy with a chance of drizzle and a high of 10. In Fort Good Hope, cloudy with a few showers and a high of 12. Delaney, cloudy with a few showers and a high of 9. Colville Lake, cloudy with a chance of showers and a high of 10. Fort McPherson and Sigachik, a mix of sun and cloud and a high of 12. Iqaluit, a mix of sun and cloud and a high of 10. Inuvik, a mix of sun and cloud and a high of 10. Toktayaktuk, cloudy and a high of 11. Pawlituk, cloudy and a high of 9. Sax Harbor, cloudy and a high of 1. Uluhaktuk, cloudy and a high of 7. Korluktuk, cloudy, periods of rain and a high of 10. And Cambridge Bay, showers and drizzle and a high of 13. 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

Ye Gordon Tutu Chu Atima Had Laurie Ye Natana Ye Bazia Your Nint Ansi Tutu Ye Dine Rankin Inlets at Ion Dine Dine Tanke Asa the Receive NHL Dine Hill A Ye Had Laurie Ye Dine Ye Don Hulelo Ye At Oha Galin Lissi Ye Dre A Ye Dre Thoughts and all ye had oats and a ye three cousins and a ye young seek each as had ring the sea. It's a an a ye three a ye busy your cousins and nunt ain le a three a yun zate a callow a your cousins and a ye three denazina tisi ye dinny a ye ban ya ki ha ya don't three ban ya ki lo kuyilet a honey hate kudun. Could do three hands a quasi you were Toronto your cousins and a yitagan Zurga see yitaganatha yain this ye for good hopes at in this ye denits a quasi yinakadal bagai see Cleo Dixon Hull ye see Denny Yunigayak a ye were Toronto your cousins and Zurga in low ye not door yan ye in this ye a ye goobits in hits a deeds a unny ye not odd in low ye three chemo. Therapy he's true ye dine a yet at o ye three dine then bits in see ye three a ye dine papa hot ad ha sat elo ye help han ha sat elo hits at the unethets and hot day dine a ye payas in nick nigga 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chanties and a ye hut oots and ye don't 3 bah ya kilo ye clio din ye 2 3 came out. Aunt they you were Walt Disney your cousins in the Saha Hinny a yet don't rip on ya kilo. 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nick a yards in the Department of Education din ye 2 3 dot u ye by ya ki see ye 3 den a honal can ha sat at illegion territory a yards in the ye hut e writ in thought de henny a ye 8 den a bathlik it 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

0: Hat uts in a yetri natori and in a roche yetinye. Hat uts in a yetri hal yatis a quigo the pa ye. Hat uts in a zon halo henu ye. Hat uts in a yetu three pa ya kilo. Good on three jantes in Sinasa Hnake Yards in Northwest Territory Power Corporation. CEO ye president that da see ye doing three Corey Strange. Hol ye see ye din ye. Gonna doing three that utene ze ane ye hat utena bahintain le din ye. Thas in tena bahintain he hintain le ye. Gonna see le ye three 2021 dene ye three lahi chu ye three CEO ye dene ye hut a nuna getting raye NTPC ha rally nine that a ye doon three hut a not elo ye three bezinani on see a ye three za la three raye la te hut a not e ha ye doon three ba ya kilo. Ku ye let e honey had de quitun three a Kato General Assembly ye three a yun zards in bab sanunt on ye tutek a ye cousins in the ye three sir kaye a ye cousins in the ye naki and nuts at de hind lissy 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denapa arts in an a ye chantis in sinetta. This is in the shallots and noon on ye a yun za nuna a candle cots in nuna long candle cots in the year a year dig on a ye three deshala ye cousins in the ye not kick and nuts a deha. Quigilet e honey had de quatun three northern Alberta a yards in the ye three bylaw officer ye sneen the ranatsi Fort McMurray ye sununatsi a ye three municipal ye regional municipal ye wood buffaloes in ye dinya two three sunconas in Sainstein Sintana Chilezi at a henne a ye three then a yunel si henne ye Aaron Anderson a ye three called the earth. Dasi ye bylaw service a year cousins in ye dinet do dry yon clinal tune ye clean sat eleton three SPCA death a ye three denet on Belinci a ye lunet in halot al ye hasi ye don three pan ya ki could I hint ain't in honey could don't a bit the Saint Onal Casino bag a yes ki to the case in it do a dick na kettles and no to batch hearts in it do a dinna kettles and dinino. And they do a death to nods in a job, but will it chits and they do a death on cards and they kill quant Alberta do a dead cardles and could do Jim Hope does not in the channel health at the
1: Massy Marlene. Is you could be a critical critical testimony of Gundy Lundy? A day can you say, Rosie and care for good hope that Nitzilla and all came by the island. So that I can get to Toronto on the sun cancer when we give like the country stages like the economy day. Is you cutting a good thing? You tell me a column is like only a room until the condolence is you could put in the cancer, give like the condolence, you could think it's silly condition that is agreeing at the sea condition against the condition. Now in the thousands, you gave like in the condition of the region dark or down to lazy be.
2: Is it cancer anything like it and so sally condemn me? Condemn the condemn Malkin real from city condemn all day. It is a key going into condemnation, it's a nine cancer key. You got cookie girl at the day and kill a nugget and a thousand kill a day tick on the chemotherapy condemnation, cookie girl in the condemnation. The sick condition of the telecotins, you could eat the tina could be cancelled with things you could do. She and the alcohol and the could not condemn the condemnity. And the doctor is the sea, doggy and the cousin could be take it out and take it, tells and they could only don't do it. cancer test on this on three.

0: Good morning, it's 8:30. I'm Carla Ulrich with your CBC Regional News. Some life-saving cancer treatments can also damage a patient's fertility. That's what a 12-year-old girl from Fort Good Hope is currently facing. But a relatively new program is giving her the chance to eventually have children, despite risks associated with her cancer treatment. Chloe Dixon chose to have her ovarian tissue removed and frozen. Her father, Paul Dixon, says he's glad his daughter had the option.
1: Like, as a parent, you know, you have children and you realize what a wonderful experience that is. And you think children might choose to have children in the future.
0: Kriti Kumar is a pediatric oncologist at the Toronto Sick Kids Hospital where Chloe is receiving treatment. She says children who haven't reached puberty cannot freeze their eggs because the eggs aren't mature enough. So this procedure gives young patients reproductive autonomy and ensures cancer survivors have options after treatment. Finding veterinary care in the north can be especially challenging. The Canadian Veterinary Medical Association says not enough new graduates are entering the workforce. Jessica Davy Quantic has that story.
2: In the NWT, there's just one brick-and-mortar vet clinic, and it only has two vets. That shortage isn't unique to the north. It's happening across Canada. And in response, universities are expanding veterinary programs, with accredited college programs matching pace to turn out more vet techs and other support staff. But in the NWT, the Department of Education says there are no plans for any institution to offer animal welfare training. Rangelag MLA Kieran Testart says it's a missed opportunity, especially for Aurora College, the territory's future polytechnic.
3: We're sending kids down south to do things the college could be doing here. But this is a good example of how we should have an institution that's nimble enough to say, hey, that's a need, we could fill it.
2: Dr. Caitlin Denroche owns the only clinic in the territory. She sees those shortages and the interests of Northerners up close.
4: I've had a lot of, especially younger kids, tell me they're interested in veterinary medicine, but they don't know where to start or they can't travel very far. Sometimes that's a limitation. And if we could involve some form of animal education up north, I think it would be really beneficial.
2: Right now, Southern visiting staff fill in the gaps. Advocates like Dr. Denroche say having training available in the north could help to change that. Jessica Davy Quantic, CBC News, Yellowknife.
0: A dozen federal, provincial, and territorial ministers gathered in Iqaluit last week to discuss ways to improve nationwide job mobility and internal trade. Liam Baker reports.

0: Those in attendance included Federal Trade Minister Dominic LeBlanc and Nunavut Trade Minister Craig Similek. The ministers agreed to speed up efforts to reach an agreement in principle by this fall towards legislation that would create a common Canadian market and support labour mobility. Ministers also ratified a Canadian free trade agreement to allow skilled trades workers to move more easily across the country, an expansion of the Canadian mutual recognition agreement, so businesses can more easily operate across provincial and territorial boundaries. The federal government says work on construction code harmonization and approval practices for building materials and prefabricated homes is also underway. They're also working to change slaughterhouse rules to allow trade in low volumes of traceable red meat between provinces. Amongst all provinces and territories, only Quebec was not present at the meeting, with the election period there kicked off. Liam Baker, CBC News, Ottawa.
1: A group of scientists will spend the next 8 months drifting through Arctic ice to get a sense of how human-caused climate change is impacting its thickness. A 12-member crew will use this aluminum saucer-shaped ship called the Terra Polar Research Station to attach themselves to the ice and move with the currents around northern Europe and Greenland. Maxine Givroy is the chief researcher on the ship. He says even though the vessel will not pass through the Canadian Arctic, it will help scientists monitor the change in ice thickness across the north.
2: What's happening here down the line has an impact on northern Canada, and even has an impact on the rest of Canada and the rest of the populated temperate area. So it's not just in the Arctic that we have this these changes, and that we have an impact of climate change.
1: The mission is set to be the first of 10 polar trips by the station over the next 20 years. And the Nunavut Sports Federation is announcing the first ever inductees to the Nunavut Sports and Recreation Hall of Fame. It aims to recognize people who have been making significant contributions and lasting impact on sports and recreation in Nunavut. The honor is being given to Jordan Tutu and Atima Hadlari. Tutu, originally from Rankin Inlet, is the first ever Inuk hockey player in the NHL, and the late Atima Hadlari is being inducted posthumously for his work to preserve and promote Arctic sports throughout the territory. The induction ceremony will take place in October in Iqaluit. And that's the CBC Regional News for 8:30. Now a look at current weather conditions across the region. In Fort Chipewyan, it's cloudy and 13. Fort Smith, mostly cloudy and 12. Lutzel Cay, mostly cloudy and 12. Fort Resolution, mostly cloudy and 10. Hay River, mostly cloudy and 11. Fort Simpson, mainly sunny and 9. Fort Providence, 11. Fort Liard, 12. Yellowknife, mostly cloudy and 9. Gamatee, 9. Wequity, cloudy and 8. Wrigley, 10. Tulita, 8. Norman Wells, light rain and 7. Delaunay, mostly cloudy and 7. Fort Good Hope, partly cloudy and 4. Colville Lake, 7. Inuvik, shallow fog and 2. Fort McPherson, partly cloudy and 4. Iqaluit, mist and 5. Tuktoyaktuk, mostly cloudy and 7. Pawlituk, cloudy and 6. Sax Harbor, mist and 0. Uluhaktuk, 5. Corluktuk, mostly cloudy and 5. And Cambridge Bay, 9. The current is coming up next, followed by Q at 10 o'clock. Our next regional program is North Wind at noon. And between 1 and 4, our Indigenous language broadcasters bring you programming from their communities.

0: think of it as our pens are down, but the door is open. And why do I say that? I say that because Canada is a country that believes in free and fair trade.
1: Well, it's been more than a week since trade talks with the U.S. collapsed, but Canada's chief negotiator hasn't shut the door to reaching an agreement. Meanwhile, U.S. President Donald Trump escalated the trade war by signing an executive order renaming Lake Ontario Lake America. Summer might be cooling down, but the political temperature is hotter than ever. In a moment, our National Affairs panel is here to dig into it all. Also, this morning...
2: What does it say about London today that

0: This young kid with a lot of options. I mean, this was a pretty well-off kid. What is it about London today that would make that kid aspire to be the son of a Russian oligarch?
1: Zach Brettler was an upper middle class kid living in London. When he was just 19, he fell to his death from the balcony of a luxury apartment. Police assumed it was suicide. What actually happened was much more sinister. In his new book, journalist Patrick Radden Keefe uncovers how Brettler posed as the son of a Russian oligarch and how, in a time of fake it till you make it, his claims seemed entirely believable. In half an hour, Patrick Radden Keefe on The Lies We Tell, how London became a laundromat for Russian money and how hard it is for parents to truly know their kids. Plus, we begin a new CBC podcast today. Dirtbag Climber investigates the unsolved homicide of a rock climber found dead in Squamish, BC. It's a stranger than fiction story that crisscrosses North America. You'll want to stick around. But we begin with the political fallout of no deal. I'm Paul Hunter, in for Matt Galloway this week. This is The Current.

0: Well, thousands of Canadians taking ownership of those lyrics, singing along with Blue Rodeo at a Toronto concert this weekend. The song Hasn't Hit Me Yet may be a new anthem for Canadians in this trade war with the U.S., now that President Trump has unilaterally renamed it Lake America. So here we are. It's the unofficial last week of summer. The word hydronym is now part of our vocabulary. The trade war shows no sign of ending. Add to that a Quebec election campaign and three federal by-elections today. It all adds up to a great time to convene our National Affairs panel. Rosemary Barton is the CBC's chief political correspondent. Ryan Tumulty is political reporter with the Toronto Star in Ottawa. And Joelle Denis Bellavance is Ottawa bureau chief for La Presse. Good morning to all of you.
1: Good morning.
2: Good morning.
0: Hey, everyone. Rosie, seen you recently. JD, long time, no chat. Ryan, I think we've chatted before, but good to have you here.
2: Happy to be here.
0: Rosie, man, that moment at the Blue Rodeo show on the weekend was, it was a moment, right? Hearing everyone belt out that song, it says a lot, right? I mean, how do you think Trump's latest move, renaming Lake Ontario, is shaping how Canadians are thinking about this trade war?
3: I think it feeds into what maybe had been a slightly quieted down sentiment around Donald Trump before things fell apart. You know, I think most Canadians are just going about their summer, enjoying their lives, not really thinking about things. And then it all sort of, went to hell in a handbasket. And that has, I think, inflamed the way people feel about the United States right now and about the president. And I think that little example of, pretending that you're going to, or I guess from your side, renaming a lake is, I think, something that just feeds into how Canadians are feeling. I think politically, though, Paul, it's pretty interesting because it is a little tiny example of the kinds of things, kind of petty things, the president is willing to do to try and get under Canadian skin or under the prime minister's skin. And I think you saw in his response on social media that it didn't work. And I know we'll talk more about it, really helps the prime minister and the liberals politically. That is essentially what's giving them their strength right now, their ability to remain calm in the face of these kinds of, for lack of a better word, ridiculous moves by the U.S. president.
0: You never really know whether Donald Trump is trolling or doing something of substance, right? In a sense, this was kind of both, wasn't it? Because it really presents as trolling, but he signed an executive order doing this from the U.S. perspective. It doesn't change it from a global perspective, the name of Lake Ontario. But I mean, Google Maps, I have an American phone, obviously, and I have an American service provider. And on my Google Maps, it says Lake America now. It's

0: something else to see. Ryan, this week, speaking of trolling, this weekend Trump posted an AI-generated video of an army of Canada geese with, you know, Trumpian hair marching along the lake and firing their rifles over what looks like Toronto. I mean, does that, to you, does that feel ominous or ridiculous or both?
1: Yes, the short answer to that question. I did not know what to do with that video because I actually thought I saw, I mean, this is what happens when you rely on AI to generate your movies for you. I thought I saw the St. Louis Arches in the back of the Canadian geese at one point. But again, the fact that I have to talk about Canadian geese with machine guns and Trump hair, you know, I didn't expect that a trade war that is such an existential challenge to this country would also be this dumb at times. Renaming lakes and, again, Canadian geese with Trump hair, it did not register in my brain that would be talking about a trade war that could do so much economic damage and be so dumb at the same time.
0: Funny thing about, you know, we all sort of laugh at it. And I mean, that I think, you know, I've spoken with enough, you know, so-called MAGA people over the course of time. And the laughter is loud there. Like it's, I don't know if it's not as if they don't take it seriously, but it's like it doesn't register because this stuff is serious. And yet that play, from Trump's perspective, I would say that plays to his hardcore supporters because they laugh a lot at this kind of stuff. And yet it's very serious. JD, I wonder, you know, with the trade war escalating the way it is, I mean, so where does this leave Canada? I mean, if the goal is to get back to negotiations, what position is this country in?
2: Well, I have a little hopes that we're going to get back to the table anytime soon, given what Mr. Trump is doing. You could see that Mr. Trump is getting obsessed with Canada, because since the talks failed, how many times has he written on his Truth Social network to slam Canada? And the noise that he's making is, you know, registering now in Washington, yes, but also elsewhere in the United States. And I've noticed that many, many people, more people than ever, are, you know, taking the side of Canada. If you look at polls conducted, people don't understand why Mr. Trump is going at it, he's going after Canada that way. And so I think he's losing the narrative. And that, I think, just shows why he's putting those stupid AI-generated video about himself disguised as a duck with machine guns and marching onto Lake Ontario. I would describe this as Mr. Trump's new obsession, Canada, and he's not winning the narrative in the United States.
0: Yeah, the old joke used, you know, was, you know, what was it, South Park, I guess, blame Canada, right? Now everybody's blaming Trump for this. It's like, what do you do? Not everybody, but, you know, I think you're right. Around the world, people are looking at this and saying, like, what is going on? And to a degree in the United States, to talk about the MAGA people, but commentators, Google Canada and Trump, and you'll see all kinds of U.S. commentators also saying, what on earth? Rosie, let's look at how we got here. I watched your interview last week with U.S. Trade Representative Jamison Greer. Congratulations on that. It was a great interview. Shout out as well to producer Phil Ling. I know you guys have been working on that for a long, long time. So that was all about what derailed the talks. What did you get from that interview? How illuminating was it for you?
3: I think it was illuminating because we hadn't really had anyone explain from the American side that the things that Canada and the Prime Minister specifically had pointed to as reasons for the talks collapse. A couple of things I think stood out for me was that, you know, two things can be true, right? It can be true that the Canada found issues with what was on the table, whether it be with future trade talks, whether it be with medium and heavy vehicle trucks and where they were going to be produced, and that the United States didn't really think that they were big deals at all. and that they were going to force the Prime Minister to walk away. It also shows to me that once they got down to sort of the details of things, it was clear that this wasn't going to be a deal that Canada could accept. You know, there was an also very good interview with our chief negotiator that you played off the top there, Janice Charette, on the House on the weekend, who batted away very easily some of the claims that Jamison Greer made to me, suggesting, for instance, that issue about where those trucks were going to be produced had been brought up many, many times by her directly.

0: So I'm not sure now where, as Joël Denis said, I don't know where things go from here. What had once seemed as though we were very close, at least when it came to reducing tariffs on a lot of key sectors, it now seems like we're very far apart on a bunch of other issues. And I think perhaps more importantly, it was clear to the government that the United States was indeed sort of trying to make Canada into a junior partner in the North American free trade deal in CUSMA. And that is something that I don't think the government was willing to accept. And I think we've seen from polling that Canadians aren't either.
1: Just as a quick follow on that, Rosie, were you able to establish for yourself a sense of Greer? I mean, my view is he seems like a sensible person, but at the same time, very forceful in terms of what he's trying to do here.
0: Yeah, listen, I think he's generally pretty likable and pretty reasonable compared to some of the other people around the president. He seems to have a really good relationship with Dominic LeBlanc, our minister, but he is doing the president's business and bidding. Mm-hmm. And so he has to do certain things, even if maybe he doesn't agree with them fully. And, you know, I know lots has been said about his relationship with Howard Lutnick. I think it's very clear that, yes, they get along and they're both, you know, trying to do what the president wants. But Howard Lutnick is a big blustery figure who came in several times in the last week and really screwed things up. Maybe for both sides, maybe intentionally, I don't know. But he was definitely the sort of the noisemaker in the background, where Jameson Greer was the person, I think, that was trying to do work to get to an outcome.
1: Ryan, Rosie mentioned the Charette interview on CBC, in which she was careful not to call, Charette was careful not to call the Americans dishonest. But when you have two different accounts, I mean, what's the bottom line here? Is it that one of the two sides is lying?
2: Yeah, I mean, I think that's the only really real conclusion you can draw here, or isn't, you know, isn't fully reflecting the reality of the situation is maybe the charitable way to put that. I do think that the U.S. side was divided a little bit. You know, they definitely wanted the same things, but I think they were prepared to draw harder lines. You know, Howard Lutnick clearly wanted a tougher deal against Canada than maybe Jameson Greer was prepared to push for. But I think it's clear that there was, you know, a lot of voices on the U.S. side. And I think it's also clear that even if we had achieved a deal, it was very much as, you know, as the Prime Minister has said, written in pencil. It was something that the U.S. was going to be prepared to change if they felt like it 6 months or a year from now. And so that makes it very hard for Canada to sign a deal that would have been bad for Canada if the potential for it to become worse at any point in time still existed.
1: JD, let's talk Quebec for a minute. The Prime Minister said the U.S. had issues with Canada's measures to protect French culture and that was a red line. So how is Mark Carney's defense of the French language landing in Quebec?
3: Well, there was a big debate in the election campaign, provincial election campaign, as to who was telling the truth between Howard Lutnick, Jameson Greer, and the Prime Minister and Dominic LeBlanc. So that lasted about 24 hours because most pundits agreed that the White House right now, you know, is sort of a factory of producing lies by the minute. So that came around pretty quickly. But to me, what Mr. Carney said while he announced that the trade talks had failed, he drew some red lines, including on the protection of French. And he got kudos for that most of the time, I would say, over the last few days. But now it has become a red line because we know that the U.S. was pushing for some changes to laws that in Quebec that protects French. And they were adamant that this was some kind of a irritants for businesses making business in Canada, and that it should be sort of a level to just to English, and that is a no in Quebec. And Mr. Carney understood that. And what will it mean for the future negotiations? To me, three things that Mr. Carney said were red lines: protecting the auto sector, protecting our sovereignty to conclude deals with other countries without the U.S. having any say on it, and protecting the French language. Those are red lines that cannot be touched in future negotiations. And

0: how are we going to get back to the table? Well, I feel that trust has been broken during those talks, the very last hours of the talks, because of the intervention of Howard Lutnick. And if I may say, you mentioned the interview that Rosemary had with Jimmy Sinker. I want to say thank you to Rosemary for making also an interview in French with Mr. Curry that was aired
1: yeah, that's right.
0: in Quebec. So kudos to you, Rosie.
2: Merci.
1: Well put, Rosie. Speaking of Lutnick, U.S. Commerce Secretary, he spoke last week about why he thinks talks collapsed. Rosie, you made a reference to this, but let's give a listen.
3: There's the Sovereignty Party trying to run, and they're in the lead in Quebec. And so this was Mark Carney manufacturing something that would try to keep them from winning. And then you have Alberta has an independence resolution. These are elections in October. So he's making this a political thing for Canada. And my guess will be, as soon as his elections are over, you're going to see a plane full of Canadian negotiators flying down and go, come on, come on, we'll give it to you before your election.
1: Rosie, over to you. I mean, what do you make of that and regards to the situation in Quebec and Alberta?
2: Yeah, I mean, I don't think anyone should be hiring Howard Lutnick for his analysis of the Canadian politics and his understanding of how the country works. I understand why he's saying it for political reasons. And certainly there's lots of politics at play in what's going on here and calculations that the government is making. But those things are simply not true. For instance, the leader of the PQ has taken sovereignty off the agenda for the election until Donald Trump is no longer president. So that gives you one example. But you know, the by-election, and I'm sure you're going to talk about them, but tonight, I mean, obviously these issues will be in the minds of the voters who show up. And let's be clear, not a lot of voters vote in by-elections, but it will be in some ways a test to see how people believe Mark Carney and his government is responding to Donald Trump. That will be interesting to see. The only thing that those kinds of comments by the Commerce Secretary end up doing is fueling in large part Canadian patriotism. I mean, yes, there are people in Alberta and other parts of the country who will feel like the Canadian government isn't doing enough and will, you know, sort of feed into that. But the vast majority of polls show that not only do they believe the government is doing the right things, but that they support the government. In fact, David Coletto from Abacus Data Today said that's actually a danger to the government at this stage, that there are so many Canadians who believe in what the government is doing in relation to Donald Trump, that it's actually causing problems for the government on other fronts, whether it's doing enough on crime and affordability and those kinds of things. So, I think Howard Lutnick is looking to try and explain why the Canadian government walked away from what was a bad deal. And that's kind of the lame reason that he came up with.
1: You mentioned by-elections, Rose. We've talked so much about trade, we've run out of time almost, but let's quickly just hit him. Ryan, this is by-election day. Quickly, set him up for us. Some results less surprising than others, perhaps?
4: Yeah, so, you know, I am watching most closely the race in Chicoutimi. That was a three-way race a year ago. The Conservatives won it, but the Liberals and the Bloc were both very close behind. I think that one could tell us a lot, not just about where Mr. Carney stands, but where Mr. Poilievre stands. Because losing a riding in Quebec like that, sort of punches a hole in the idea that he could win a majority government. The other two ridings, frankly, Beaches East York in Toronto and North Vancouver Capilano in BC, are pretty safe Liberal seats. If the party were to lose those, after having won them by about a 30-point margin last year, they'd be in real trouble. So I'm not expecting much drama there.
1: JD, super quickly on Chicoutimi-Lefjord.
0: Yeah, I think Chicoutimi-Lefjord is a referendum on the political parties in Ottawa. One, whether Mr. Carney's agenda is well received in Quebec. Two, the future leadership of Pierre Poilievre, the Conservative Party leader. And third, the Bloc Québécois, whether it's still a remaining force and whether people are still open to talking about sovereignty. So it's a very, very critical by-election for all those parties.
1: Rosie, we've run out of time, so I'm not going to throw it to you, but we'll see you on TV later today, I would imagine. Thanks to all three of you. Super interesting. What a time we're in. Thanks again.

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2: Bye.
3: Rosemary Barton is the CBC's chief political correspondent. Ryan Tumulty is political reporter with the Toronto Star in Ottawa. And Joël Denis Bellevance is Ottawa bureau chief for La Presse. Coming up after your regional update.
4: It seems in the first instance that the mystery they're trying to solve is how their son died. But on a deeper level, the real mystery they're confronted with is how he lived, is who he was when he was alive.
3: Zach Brettler was just 19 years old when he plunged to his death in the River Thames. It was only then that his parents discovered that he'd been living a double life, pretending to be the son of a wealthy Russian oligarch. The journalist Patrick Radden Keefe unravels what led to Zach's mysterious death in his book, London Falling. We'll revisit his conversation with Matt Galloway about why, for him, this is a story that points to so much more. That's coming up in 6 minutes. I'm Paul Hunter, and you're listening to The Current.
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2: name, it's like a I'm Emil Niazi in for El Amin Abdel Mahmoud. 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
2: The CBC News is next. Coming up in an hour, it's Q.
3: James Acaster is one of Britain's top comedians, but for years he had a problem that just wouldn't go away. His audience. James was so frustrated at his shows that he almost quit comedy. He'll tell you why he didn't and the moment he realized his audience wasn't the problem.
4: From CBC News, the World This Hour, I'm Mike Miles. A month-long lull in the Middle East war is over as the U.S. and Iran exchange new strikes, with Tehran targeting American positions in the Gulf region. Julia Chapman has details.
5: Iran says this was its response to a U.S. attack on Larak Island in the Strait of Hormuz. Its president, Masoud Pezeshkian, says his country doesn't seek war, but won't stand by in the face of aggression. U.S. forces say they took out two rocket launchers being used to place sea mines in the Strait of Hormuz. Iran says two people were killed in the American attack. Last week, Washington announced that it had cleared the Strait of Mines to make it safe for commercial ships. Joel Rayburn is a former U.S. national security official.
6: The Iranian regime is trying to hold on to its ability to disrupt the global oil economy.
5: Iranian state TV is reporting this morning that a supertanker caught fire after hitting mines. It didn't give details, but oil prices have risen slightly. It was only a few days ago that President Trump said he would focus on economic measures against Iran. Julia Chapman, CBC News, London.
4: Three federal by-elections are happening today. Two of them in Ontario and BC are in safe Liberal ridings, both held by former cabinet ministers. The third, this one in Quebec's Chicoutimi-Lefioré riding, is a tight race between the Liberals, Bloc Québécois, and the Conservatives. Liberals need to win two of the three by-elections to maintain their majority in the House of Commons. A recent New Brunswick Renaissance Fair had a purchasing problem that became a real-life example of interprovincial trade barriers. The fair's planners wanted to purchase mead, a period authentic wine, from Nova Scotia, but markups from New Brunswick's alcohol authority threatened to ruin the event. Richard Woodbury has the story.
7: Renaissance fairs are known for things like mock sword fighting and music, not interprovincial trade barriers. But that's what happened recently at the Shediac Renaissance Fair. The festival organizers wanted to buy just over $11,000 of mead from a Nova Scotia producer, Fireside Meadery. New Brunswick's alcohol authority had to be the go-between for the transaction. It was going to mark up the mead by over 100% and sell it to the festival for about $25,000. Sébastien Després is the fair's executive producer.
8: If we're to survive trade wars, if we're to survive 50% tariffs on our goods, our provinces need to learn to work together.
7: Nova Scotia Premier Tim Houston called the situation foolishness.
9: We just can't have those types of things happening within our country.
7: If the situation was reversed, the producer would have to pay about $320 to Nova Scotia's alcohol authority.

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1: The search is officially on for Canada's first ever Eurovision performer. 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
3: Jennifer Detman is CBC Radio Canada's head of delegation for the Eurovision Song Contest. She says everyone who submits an application will be asked to include two videos. One personal statement, sharing their love for the show, and one live, unaltered performance. Eurovision Song Contest rules say all submissions must include lyrics, and Canada's song will be both English and French. CBC Radio Canada will talk to industry experts to narrow down the applications to a shortlist. Those who make it will have their videos shared online. Then Canadians will vote. So will an industry jury. And together, they'll select the winning artist by the end of the fall. Helen Surgener, CBC News, Toronto.
1: And that is The World This Hour. 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
5: Good morning, I'm Carla Ulrich in Yellowknife with your weather forecast. In Yellowknife, Wequity, Wautee, Gamatee, Bechecault, and Wrigley, you're looking at a mix of sun and cloud with a chance of showers and a high of 17. Norman Wells and Tulita, cloudy with a chance of drizzle and a high of 10. Fort Good Hope, Fort McPherson, and Sigachik, cloudy and a high of 12. Colville Lake and Delaney, cloudy with a chance of showers and a high of 10. And Iqaluit and Inuvik, a mix of sun and cloud and a high of 10.
6: I'm Paul Hunter, and you're listening to The Current. In a wealthy neighborhood in central London on the banks of the River Thames, there's a sleek, luxury apartment building called Riverwalk. Across the river is the imposing headquarters of the British Secret Intelligence Service, MI6. In November 2019, from one of those luxury apartments, a 19-year-old named Zach Brettler fell to his death. Only he'd be going by a different name in the months leading to that moment, living a double life, pretending to be the son of a Russian oligarch. What exactly happened to Zach and how the police handled the investigation into his death captured the attention of Patrick Radden Keefe, the award-winning investigative journalist for The New Yorker. He digs into the mystery in his latest book, London Falling, A Mysterious Death in a Gilded City and a Family's Search for Truth. Matt Galloway spoke with Patrick Radden Keefe in June. Here's their conversation.
7: I would imagine that in your line of business, there are a lot of people who come up to you and say, I have a story for you. That's how this begins, right?
8: Yeah, it was a weird experience. In summer of 2023, I was living in London, producing a TV drama based on my book, Say Nothing. You know, I was an executive producer on this series, so I was sort of doing what an executive producer does, which is sit on a folding chair and, play the Wordle on his phone in this case. And a guy plopped down next to me, and so I engaged this guy in conversation. And he said, you know, I might have a story for you. And it's true, people do say that to me a lot, and sometimes my heart is kind of sinking as they start telling me the story. But in this case, we said, there's a family here in London. I'm very close with them. They're good friends of mine. And in 2019, they had a terrible tragedy. They lost their son. He was a teenager, 19-year-old. His name was Zach Brettler. And he died in mysterious circumstances. And after his death, his parents, Matthew and Rochelle, made this astonishing discovery, which is that unbeknownst to them, their teenage son had been living a double life. He'd been moving around London with this secret alter ego, pretending that he was the son of a Russian oligarch. And the guy had said pretty much about that much. Mm. And I knew if I can persuade the family to talk to me, which at the time was a big if, I'll write this story. This is my next thing. The idea that there's a story about a young fabulous at loose in London, about his grieving parents who have to kind of become detectives to figure out what happened to him. And then this kind of overarching question, which is, what does it say about London today that this young kid with a lot of options, I mean, this was a pretty well-off kid with a lot of, you know, could have done anything he wanted. What is it about London today that would make that kid aspire

0: to be the son of a Russian oligarch.
1: What was it? Because he was a normal kid and then applies to go to this one school, doesn't get into this school, and he ends up at this other private boarding school called Mill Hill. And he changes when he goes to that school, right?
0: Yeah. I mean, I should say kids change in adolescence.
1: Sure they do.
0: You know, I think part of the, if I'm honest, I think probably part of what appealed to me about this story is that I, like the Brettlers, you know, who had actually two sons, Zach and his big brother, Joe, I'm the father of two adolescent boys who are close in age. So maybe I related on that level. But I do think there's a thing where kids hit adolescence and they, as a parent, you sort of look at them and you think, geez, where did that come from? You know, I thought I was controlling all the inputs here. And then suddenly they come out with some kind of strange characteristic. In Zach's case, what happened is that he went to this school called Mill Hill. He'd been rejected twice by a more elite private school, kind of more academically rigorous private school. And he ends up at this school that is very expensive. It's a fancy school, but maybe a little bit less demanding in terms of the academic curriculum. And he finds himself surrounded by the children of oligarchs. And, you know, he'd grown up in a family that was quite well off, upper middle class, but his parents were both pretty modest about, you know, not wanting to buy things they couldn't afford with money they didn't have on credit cards. They weren't ostentatious. They weren't showy. The family car was a Mazda. And Zach was exposed to these kids who wore designer clothes. And on the weekends, they would go and party at fancy hotels. And
1: what does he say? All the girls are orange.
0: Yeah, he said all the girls had this kind of, you know, the kind of fake tan. They all looked orange. There's a story I tell in the book about how on cold winter mornings, you know, it was only about a 7 or 8 minute walk from the dormitories to class. Some of the kids were dorm students, and these rich kids would take Ubers from the dorm to class rather than walk for 7 minutes. And, you know, Zach was, his favorite movie was The Wolf of Wall Street. He was very kind of taken with a swaggering, kind of macho, sort of hustler capitalist kind of iconography. And that was really when he started to become somebody who I think his parents, in a way, struggled to recognize. They wondered, who is this kid? Where's he come from?
1: How did his parents react to that? There are a couple of incidents in the book that you tell of his parents kind of responding. But in some ways, they couldn't see him, right? They couldn't see him in this character that he had become, that he was starting to act.
0: Yeah, I think that they had a feeling that would probably be familiar to a lot of parents. I mean, I know it's familiar in part because it's familiar to me, in part because the book's been out for a few months now and I've been hearing from parents, where your kid starts to change a little bit and drift away from you. And on some level, you keep asking yourself, how much of this is normal? Because to some extent, you know, part of identity formation for a young adult is rejection of the parents.
1: And building your own thing.
0: Yeah, building your own thing, kind of severing that bond. You got to kind of make your own way. But I think they worried, you know, and Zach, you know, he admired Vladimir Putin. He would come home talking about how, you know, democracy was overrated and the only things that mattered were money and power. And his parents were in this real bind because on the one hand, they felt pretty clearly as though part of the reason he's doing this is actually that it is so anathema to us, that it's the opposite of what we stand for. But then if we overreact and we try and really kind of come down on him like a ton of bricks, maybe all we're going to do is push him away further. Mm. And so they were in this kind of tenuous situation with him where they kind of didn't know how to parent him.
1: His mom called him a spoiled brat.
0: Yes.
1: And he explodes.
0: Yeah, there's a terrifying moment in the book where he's alone with his mother. Rochelle is, who I've gotten to know very, very well in recent years, as a petite woman. And at this point, her son is 16, 17 years old, and he's bigger than she is. And he was saying, oh, why don't we have a nicer car? Why don't we live in a bigger house? And she called him a spoiled brat, and suddenly his hands were around her throat. And it was over before it started. It was just an instant. But there was this moment where he kind of suddenly lunges at her. And after that, she insisted that he get into therapy.
1: He was absorbing things from some of the kids at the school that reflect, as you said, a kind of a change in London and how London has become but there's all these empty apartment buildings and they're kind of like safety deposit boxes in the sky. And Boris Johnson, the former prime minister, he used to be the mayor.

0: said, London is to the billionaires as the jungles of Sumatra are to the orangutan. We are proud of that. What was going on in London? How does London change, and how does that speak to what was happening in that school?
1: Yeah, so I dug into this history, and it's pretty fascinating. You know, if we were to go to London in, say, 1950, the city looked a lot like it had in, you know, the time of Charles Dickens. It was a city that, you know, it changed, obviously, but there was a sense in which for hundreds of years it had been a manufacturing town. There were big factories lining the Thames, kind of belching smoke into the air. It was a city that made things. It was also a big port city, one of the most important port cities because of the British Empire in history. And you had hundreds of ships coming in and out every week. And then a few things happened. In the late 1950s, early 1960s, you get the development of a new class of ship with kind of standardized shipping containers.
0: There's the giant container ships.
1: Yeah, exactly.
0: That.
1: And they're too big to navigate the Thames. And so in a period of truly about 2 decades, a very short period of time, this huge industry that had sustained an enormous amount of London, if you've been to London, basically everything east of Tower Bridge, for hundreds of years, it all just goes away. It just vanishes in 2 decades. And at the same time, manufacturing jobs declined by 80% during the same period. So in the 1980s, you get Margaret Thatcher coming in, and there's this a little bit of an identity crisis for London. What are we going to be? Because we have been a town that shipped things and built things, and now we're not. And you get the deregulation of the banking sector in London and a really conscious decision that the city is going to kind of reinvent itself as a destination for money and people who had it. And it would appeal to the kind of global plutocracy as a second home, as a place to, you know, store your money, invest your money. And you get these successive waves. Interestingly enough, the first wave is American bankers. Yeah. If anybody's read Michael Lewis's wonderful first book, Liar's Poker, it's about he was one of those bankers in the early, in the mid-80s, where he was a young banker who kind of descends on London. But then after the collapse of the Soviet Union, you get the oligarchs and large numbers of very wealthy post-Soviet billionaires who come in and they buy up real estate. They drive up the real estate prices. They want to put their kids in English schools. In some cases, they buy soccer teams. And they sort of make a bid for respectability. And interestingly, the British establishment, as that Boris Johnson quote you cited indicates, is kind of very happy for this to have. They say, come on in.
0: So why does Zach could just pretend that he wants more money or say that he wants more money or wishes his parents had a flashier car or whatever? Why does he decide that he wants to pretend that he is the son of an oligarch?
1: Some of it is that he had always been a bit of a liar. And his parents knew about this, that he was somebody who, you know, I think of him as almost like a stand-up comedian, the way they live their life, but then they're constantly kind of rearranging their life into stories and anecdotes and
0: seeing what lands and what doesn't.
1: Very high emotional intelligence, kind of watching your face to see what you buy. Yeah. Zach had always done that. There's a story I tell in the book about him being at some family function when he's about 5 years old and some cousin or some older girl slides a, you know, piece of reading material under his nose and says, Zach, can you read this? And everybody's looking to see what he says. And he says, and very casually without skipping a beat, he says, no, I didn't bring my glasses. And, you know, he didn't wear glasses and he couldn't read. But he had that kind of fluid way of telling a lie. I think there are other things going on too, though. You know, this is a boy who was born in 2000. So he's not just a digital native. He's a social media native. He grew up very much on Instagram. Mm. And any of us who've used a kind of algorithmic social media feed have had that experience where you might have some little preoccupation. There's something that you, something catches your eye and you linger just with your fingertip for a millisecond on it. And suddenly you start getting pulled in deeper, you know, that they, that the program will start serving you up more of that thing. So for Zach, that was supercars. He loved, you know, Bugattis and Ferraris and Lamborghinis and Bentleys. And if you're a kid who's got an iPad and it has Instagram on it, from the age of 12, 13, you're seeing more and more of that. If you're into luxury real estate, which he was, you'll see more and more of that. So he became very fixated on even individual buildings. Zach was somebody for whom the kind of fantasy life of living in one of those buildings was really appealing. And I think in a way that may also be typical of kids who grow up on social media,

0: he had a sense that we all maybe are faking it till we make it.
1: He falls under the sway of a couple of dodgy characters who were in and out of that building that he was in when he went off the balcony. Without giving everything away, just what should we know about these people and their relationship with him?
0: Yeah, so going back to the parents, because the book is told...

0: on a very posh street in a very posh neighborhood, Mayfair. And his wife was a fashion designer. You know, he seemed exactly like the kind of person Zach wanted to be and become. And he kind of took Zach under his wing. So as far as the parents knew, this was great. This was like a mentor who could, you know, help their son maybe find opportunities in business or what have you. He had a friend named Varinder Sharma. And as far as they knew, they never met Varinder. Varinder had an apartment in that luxury building overlooking the Thames. Zach told them that he was a kind of retired guy who'd been a rubber tycoon. It turns out that Akbar Shamji was actually more of a charlatan. He was a guy with a long string of failed businesses in his past. The parents didn't know until much later that Akbar had actually declared bankruptcy just before meeting Zach. And Varinder Sharma was a gangster, better known in the London underworld by his nickname, Indian Dave. And so you have this kind of strange relationship that develops between these three guys, each of whom is pretending to be somebody he's not. Because to these two older men, you know, you wonder, why are they hanging out with an 18-year-old? Well, the answer is because Zach was telling them that he had hundreds of millions of dollars.
1: Access to all of this crazy amount of money.
0: Yes. Yeah. And they, you know, Akbar seems like this big successful businessman, but actually he's just declared bankruptcy. He's desperate. And Varinder is this kind of aging gangster at the time in his 50s. And, you know, the thing about being a gangster is there's no pension plan.
1: If you go back to where we started, which is somebody telling you that they may have a story for you, one of the reasons why you were intrigued by this was because there were a bunch of big question marks. This is what his parents are trying to grapple with after Zach's death as well. You would think that in the wake of a young person going off of a balcony into the river, that police would be all over this story. And you say that they were maddeningly incurious when it came to this case. What was going on there?
0: Well, a number of things. The first thing to say and make clear is that when I heard the story back in 2023 on the TV set, I went back to my apartment that night. I Googled Zach, brother, boy, balcony, dead, Thames, nothing. The parents had very assiduously kept this story out of the papers. It was not on the internet. There was no public record that Zach had died. The police initially promised that they would move heaven and earth to get to the bottom of this. And they said, you know, Scotland Yard is this kind of famous police force. We've got all these resources. We'll figure out what happened. And they did actually end up arresting both Akbar and Varinder on suspicion of murder. But the case ends up kind of running cold. And the police keep saying, well, you know, we've got this kid. He's on a balcony. He goes off. Couldn't it have been a suicide? Might that be the more logical explanation?
1: That he had a bunch of things going on, and that was kind of the easiest way to...
0: The easiest way to, right, to escape it all. And Matthew and Rochelle really felt strongly that that was not what happened. But there's this kind of interesting thing, which is this very private family. And they felt, I think they were probably right, that if the story had gotten out, it would have been really fodder for the tabloid press in London, which loves a story of a, you know, dead young white person. They tend to run with those stories. And they didn't want that. But the irony is because they kept it so quiet, there was no public pressure on the police.
1: But the other part of this is, as you point out, in the wake of all of this Russian money coming into London, there have been a number of people who have fallen out of windows, who have fallen off a balcony, who are 40 years old and suddenly have a heart attack. That there's a vicious killer, as you say, storming through London, and its name is Gravity.
0: Yeah.
1: And that police often will say, well, that was a suicide, or that was a heart attack. Thank you very much. We're closed, and on they go. Was there something else that was going on in the lack of urgency around the investigation into Zach's death?
0: Yeah, there are 24 cases of people dying in quite mysterious circumstances, people who had some connection to powerful Russian interests in London, and their deaths not really being investigated in a comprehensive way, being declared a suicide or an accident. And you can sort of see Zach's death as in that pattern. You know, he's this kid who may have crossed powerful Russians because he'd been going around pretending to be one of them himself. He goes off a balcony, and the cops take a kind of nothing to see here approach. There are other sort of elements of intrigue. There's a suggestion that Indian Dave, in addition to being a really prolific gangster and kind of leg breaker, may also have been a police informant. But I also think that there is a kind of learned passivity by Scotland Yard where again and again, you'd have these cases, sometimes cases in which the Kremlin has sent highly trained assassins to kill people, yeah. In which they kind of took one look at a exotic

0: fact pattern and said, this all feels a little bit above our pay grade. You know, we're going to say that this is a suicide or an accident because there's no way we're ever going to get to the bottom of this. So there's a kind of incuriousness that I think has seeped into the Metropolitan Police. It's funny because at least in the U.S., you know, I think you got a lot of people who watch BritBox and these kind of BBC, you know, British crime procedurals and have a sense that Scotland Yard is still one of the foremost police services in the world. If you talk to people in London about this, they'll kind of roll their eyes. I think there's a sense that, you know, there have been decades of cutbacks at the Metropolitan Police. There is a real sense that they are not fit to purpose at this point. So part of this story is about this couple, Matthew and Michelle, really placing their faith in the authorities and ultimately being let down and then being kind of forced, being left with no choice but to become detectives themselves.
1: Can I just ask you about the position they find themselves in as parents? One of the things, and you've hinted at this, if you are a parent, you have this idea that you will understand your kid, you'll be able to, you don't. You have no idea in some ways what's going on. You can be close to your child, but at the same time, they are different people and they are not you, like kind of cloned as a little person. You quote Otto Frank, the father of Anne Frank, who once wrote, most parents don't really know their children. How does that sit with you as a father? That idea that we don't actually, we might have an idea, but we don't really know what our kids are up to or what's going on with them.
0: Yeah, I mean, I think on the deepest level, this is kind of what the book is about. I think that any of us who have children, I think there's this fantasy we have from when they're young that our children are like clay and we can mold them. And I think for a time it's kind of true, but just naturally they reach a point, especially when they get a phone, where you're no longer in a situation where you can police the inputs. And in fact, they can be sitting in the room with you on the couch, on their phone, and you don't know it, but they're 1,000 miles away in the company of people you don't know. I'm not saying this in a spirit of kind of, you know, moral panic about phones, though, frankly, I am a little morally panicked about phones and kids.
1: Fair enough.
0: Yeah. But I think it kind of accelerates a process, which naturally happens when a kid hits adolescence, where you suddenly think, well, wait a second, how, you know, where did this feature, this characteristic come from? Because it didn't come from me and it didn't come from the other parent. And they're becoming who they are. There's another quote in the book from the writer Andrew Solomon, who says that the truth about parenthood is that it catapults you into a permanent relationship with a stranger.
1: And our children are not us.
0: We would like to think that they are. And so I think that that's one of the big themes in this book, is that it's, you know, in a strange way, Matthew and Michelle, as I said, you know, they become detectives, and it seems in the first instance that the mystery they're trying to solve is how their son died. But on a deeper level, the real mystery they're confronted with is how he lived, is who he was when he was alive.
1: You say that the story in some ways is like an impressionist painting, where if you're up close, it's incomprehensible, and you stand back maybe and it comes into focus. What is that? What came into focus for you?
0: Yeah. You know, it's interesting. I have often, over the course of my career, written these investigative stories where there's some mystery that you start with. And I think the truth about these matters is most of the time we don't get to a point where we, you know, you read any Sherlock Holmes story. I grew up on Sherlock Holmes. My most formative reading experiences were when I was about 10 years old, reading my way through Sherlock Holmes. And at the end of every story, there's some moment where Holmes explains to Watson every stray detail, every red herring. He explains the whole thing. And I think the reality is that if you're an investigative journalist or you're a family member who has lost a loved one prematurely, most of the time you get to the end and you still have questions. So that line about the Impressionist painting was basically about how, if you read the book and if you were to talk to Matthew and Michelle Brettler, they think they know how their son died, basically. It wasn't a suicide and it wasn't a murder in a traditional sense. It was a third thing. It was more exotic. Yeah. But they basically think they know. Having said that, they don't have answers to every single question. There are these questions that remain. And I think in some respects, my job as an investigative journalist who has to kind of play it straight and be honest with the reader is not to try and camouflage over those little ambiguities, but to acknowledge them and say, listen, in the broad brushstrokes, we know what happened, but there are still 100 little micro mysteries that are going to bedevil the Brettlers, frankly, for the rest of their days.
1: Patrick Ryden Keefe, thank you very much.
0: Thank you.

Keefe is an investigative journalist at The New Yorker and the award-winning author of London Falling, A Mysterious Death in a Gilded City and a Family's Search for Truth. He and Matt Galloway spoke in June. Coming up after your regional update, the CBC podcast Dirtbag Climber investigates the unsolved murder of a rock climber found dead in Squamish, BC. The series uncovers the incredible story of a murder victim with multiple identities on the run from his past. We'll bring you the first episode in 90 seconds. I'm Paul Hunter, and you're listening to The Current.

0: Good morning, I'm Carla Ulrich with an update from the CBC North newsroom. Some life-saving cancer treatments can also damage a patient's fertility. That's what a 12-year-old girl from Fort Good Hope is currently facing. But a relatively new program is giving her the chance to eventually have children despite risks associated with her cancer treatment. Chloe Dixon chose to have her ovarian tissue removed and frozen. Kriti Kumar is a pediatric oncologist at the Toronto Sick Kids Hospital where Chloe is receiving treatment. She says children who haven't reached puberty cannot freeze their eggs because the eggs aren't mature enough. So this procedure gives young patients reproductive autonomy and ensures cancer survivors have options after treatment. And veterinary care in the NWT can be hard to find. Across the country, there's a shortage of veterinarians and support staff like vet techs. Schools across Canada are expanding programs to try and fill the gap, but the Department of Education and Aurora College say there are no plans to follow suit in the NWT, to which advocates say this is a missed opportunity. And now a look at your weather forecast. In Tuktoyaktuk and Pawlatuk, you're looking at cloudy and a high of 11. Sax Harbour, cloudy fog patches and a high of 1. Uluhaktuk, cloudy and a high of 7. In Korluktuk, cloudy with a chance of drizzle, periods of rain and a high of 10. In Cambridge Bay, showers and drizzle, wind southwest 40 gusting 60 and a high of 13.
1: I'm Paul Hunter, and you're listening to The Current. Throughout the summer, we're bringing you the best of CBC podcasts. Today, we begin a new series. It's the story of a murder victim with multiple identities. Dirtbag Climber investigates the unsolved homicide of a rock climber found dead in Squamish, BC. It's a stranger-than-fiction story that crisscrosses North America, unveiling a portrait of an enigmatic con artist. Here's episode 1 of Dirtbag Climber.
2: This is the sound of a pixelated YouTube video from 2017. In it, a young man in a red long-sleeve shirt and cowboy hat is climbing a rock face called Talking Holds. The wind is blowing. It's an overcast day. Small cedar trees lean over the sheer rock face. He's in Squamish, BC, considered the climbing capital of Canada. To be more specific, he's not just climbing. He's free soloing, which means he has no ropes. He is literally taking his life in his hands because if his hands give out, he'll fall 40 feet onto hard granite. The climber's name is Jesse James.
3: The reason a lot of people climb is so that they can forget about things, because when you're on the side of a cliff, you know, everything goes away. You're just trying to not to die.
2: This is Jackie, a friend of Jesse's.
4: When you guys were climbing together, did he ever tell you anything about, like, where he came from, his background?
3: No, he didn't. And the thing in climbing is that it's kind of a soft rule that you don't really ask. Put it this way, a lot of people climb, at least back then, to get away from stuff.
2: And Jackie was pretty sure Jesse James was getting away from stuff.
3: I didn't think James was his real name. I thought Jesse was his real name. Like, everybody knew that the full name probably wasn't real.
2: But what was he hiding behind that name? And why have a fake name at all? Jackie didn't press that question.

0: question too hard. All Jackie cared about was that Jesse was someone who wanted to climb just as much as he did. Jesse was a strict vegan. He was tall and very thin.
1: He kind of almost like looked a bit anemic.
0: To Jackie, Jesse was the embodiment of a dirt bag climber. Someone who lives to climb, sleeps anywhere, nomadic, working only enough to live day to day.
1: Every time I've seen him or I talked to him, he's always camping, like I said, nomadic lifestyle. So he was living in, in Squamish. He was living in his van or truck or whatever vehicle he had at the time.
2: He'd park his vehicle right here.
0: I'm standing on the road that leads up to the Cat Lake Recreation Site. It's a beautiful stretch of forest, dense with cedar, hemlock, Douglas fir trees just north of Squamish. It's a spot where Jesse would often camp in his truck.
2: And he'd be sitting here in his vehicle. And he had a good outlook on any vehicle that was coming into the site.
0: My tour guide is former Cat Lake site manager Rob Carrico.
2: When I approached, he'd hide his face with his hands. And it was fairly obvious that he was deliberately trying to hide from me. You know, I thought it was a bit suspicious for sure.
0: On the morning of June 14th, 2017, Rob was there to unlock a gate for a student group.
2: And I was actually at an appointment later on, so I was in a bit of a hurry. When I discovered the vehicle.
0: Vehicle is a generous description of what he found.
2: Yeah, I've got a picture of it somewhere. Let's see, what time did I take this photo? 9:41 a.m. That was the morning of the, when I discovered the vehicle.
0: There, in the photo, under towering trees, is the husk of a large SUV. It's so charred that it's impossible to tell the color. The fire was so intense that black burn marks extend onto the ground and encircle the truck.
2: So, anyway, I took a picture and that was it, left the scene.
0: And the truth is, the scene wasn't all that surprising to Rob.
2: Over the years, I've seen countless burned out vehicles.
0: What? What do you mean?
2: Basically insurance scams or stolen vehicles torched or... You know, I don't know.
3: So if you need a vehicle torch, this is your spot.
2: One of them, yeah.
0: But a few hours later, Rob would learn that this wasn't like the other cars he'd found before. This vehicle and his picture had something a lot more sinister hiding inside. The body of Jesse James.
4: On June 14th of 2017, at around 9:30 in the morning, the Sea to Sky RCMP received a report of a burnt vehicle in a forest road in Squamish.
0: This is then Sergeant Frank Jang from the Integrated Homicide Investigation Team at a press conference explaining details from the case.
4: Now, when they examined the vehicle, they found human remains inside the vehicle. Now, after speaking with the members of the Squamish community, we learned that our victim went by the name of Jesse James.
0: Squamish is a small town, and the climbing community is even smaller. Everyone knew, or knew of, Jesse James. This press conference only amplified that recognition. Messages like, "Thank you, Jesse, for being my friend," "That big personality is gone," and "Jesse was an inspiration in the climbing community" poured in. People wondered whether this was some kind of freak accident, but then police revealed the truth.
4: The autopsy later confirmed that the victim died of a gunshot. It is obviously a homicide, that we know.
0: Jesse James was murdered. And his death caused a big storm on social media.
5: There's a killer on the loose in Squamish.
6: There's a killer on the loose in Squamish.
7: Was someone hunting him?
5: Was someone hunting him?
7: I don't know what kind of forensics the police have, but knowing him very well, it would be extremely likely he would fake his own death somehow, especially if he thought his cover was blown.
5: Did anyone actually know his real name?
7: Did anyone actually know his real name?
0: That was something the police wanted to know too. Who was Jesse James?
8: It was clear that this person lived a deliberately private life.
9: Well, he had a lot of secrets.
10: He's a puzzle. He really

0: is.
1: It would take 3 years to figure that one out. And that would be just the beginning. Because Jesse's death and the discovery of his true identity would trigger a landslide, causing all of his secrets to come tumbling down.
2: What a gong show. Wow.
3: This is a gong show.
2: Yeah.
1: It's spring in Squamish, and the climbers are out in force. My producer Chris Kelly and I are driving around trying to find a place to leave the car.
2: I'm gonna have to park somewhere else.
1: Located halfway between Vancouver and the mega ski resort of Whistler, Squamish is quaint. It's dotted with craft breweries, a disc golf course, a farmer's market, but the town wasn't always this way. For decades, it was a rugged logging town, but people have always been trying to get to the top of mountains. And if there's one place that says Squamish more than any other, it's the Stuwamis Chief.
3: This is the chief right here?
2: Yeah, right there.
1: Right off the highway as you drive into town is the chief, three giant granite peaks jutting out towards the sky. This would put Squamish on the map, and every climber or hiker who comes here wants to know what it feels like to stand on top.
3: So when you moved here, though, were you a climber?
2: No. Well, that's a funny. I think I'm like one of the only people I know that moved here not to climb or do any of the outdoor fun things here. I moved here for work.
1: I moved here to work at the local newspaper, the Squamish Chief. Like all reporters at a local paper, I'd cover it all. From the school district, to court cases, to municipal hall, to the latest search and rescue mission. But in my downtime, I found this small town, at least at first, pretty boring. And I realized if I didn't pick up something like rock climbing, I'd be miserable. Okay.
4: You're on belay.
3: Climbing.
4: I'm on.
1: Over the years, I've gotten decent at this, but back in 2017, I was just learning the ropes. Little did I know, it would help me land the biggest story of my life.
3: Tell me about the day that you had to report out the murder.
1: I was in the newsroom, and all of a sudden, like, this press release pops into our email inboxes, and it says that the Integrated Homicide Investigation Team is working on a case. There's been a murder, and it was definitely, maybe it was the point when I was just like, oh, this small town is not quite as sleepy as I thought it would be. After Jesse's death, the climbing community was not exactly rushing out to talk to the media. They were pretty tight-lipped. But I had an advantage over some of the other reporters in town. Right, so I'd started to climb.
5: It's happening. Okay. Do you have any questions before we start?
2: Just go for it.
1: While I never met Jesse in the climbing scene, it is how I met Jackie.
2: Well, the thing is, it's like, I think it's important to get the history, whether it's good or bad, either way. I mean, what comes, the chips fall where they may, right? Like, I mean, you can't hide the past, but you shouldn't hide whatever after the past either, right?
1: Jackie is not his real name. For the purposes of this podcast, he asked that we refer to him by a pseudonym because, as you'll find out, being associated with Jesse can have its repercussions.
5: What did you make of him? Did you like him? What did you get out of?
2: I liked him. Yeah, I know I liked him. He would talk. He would argue about anything. He would argue about life, food, right? He tried to pretend he was some kind of philosopher king, philosopher climbing king or something, if you want.
1: Jesse would capture these big ideas on the blogs he operated. One he called Whippers and Tears. That's where he would write about his climbing experiences, and his other one, The Killer's Strangelet, was filled with philosophical musings and poetry.
6: On the dusty desert plains, a horseman rides alone, and in the evening redness, this horseman finds a home.
1: This is an actor reading one of Jesse's poems, a poem that speaks directly to his philosopher king persona.
6: I've come upon you in the night, but have you any fare? Step aside, the hermit says, my food and drink I share. Before the dawn, the hermit dies in a heap of blood and bone, a crimson sunrise in the east as the horseman rides alone.
1: Jesse was very, very online. He bought and sold websites. He was obsessed with

0: chess and would play virtual games with players around the world.
1: He actually, I heard him say to me, he's like, he's a chess grandmaster or master or something.
0: He was also active on the Squamish rock climbing forums and Facebook groups, posting his takes on the sport, and sometimes this included fighting for more representation of minorities in climbing. Something that after his death would gain a lot of attention.
1: I think this was about 7 or 8 years ago. The sponsorship community, all their ambassadors or sponsored athletes were white, all white. But he would say, like, you know, there's not enough minorities as sponsored climbers or athletes, you know, or why are they sponsoring all these other people?
0: Jackie wasn't the only climbing friend of Jesse's who noticed this.
2: He's very focused on diversity, actually.
0: This is Joe Wong.
2: He'll call out the companies saying, they're hypocrisy, you know. They talk about diversity, but actually they don't have any diversity in their board or their sponsor athletes. So he's an advocate for minority, actually.
0: Joe saw Jesse as a friendly guy to go climbing with, but remembers that he could also be pretty elusive.
2: I asked him, what does he do for work? He just brushed it off. He said he doesn't have to work. He has money already. He's very minimal talking about his past. He would say, in the past, I'm from New York, and I moved up here because I want to climb, you know? And he used to be not a professional, but semi-pro or high-level amateur tennis player. And he also played chess, and he do investment, and that's why he already has enough money. He doesn't have to work. And he also told me he wrote a book too. He sent me a link.
0: The name of that book? Psychology of Seduction. Seduce Women Using Evolutionary and Social Psychology. The author? Jesse James. 4.2 stars. $26.18 on Amazon.
2: At that time, you know, among the young people, a lot of young men climbing, of course, dating is a topic, you know.
0: Here's the book's description. In The Psychology of Seduction, Jesse James merges the shady world of the pickup artist with modern science unraveling the mystery of attraction. Jesse James is a Canadian rock climber, disruptive technology pioneer, artificial intelligence developer, author, and adventurer. Jesse holds a theoretical physics PhD from Stanford and served as an officer in the Israeli Defense Force.
1: I heard he'd brag about how he was an IDF Special Forces soldier or stuff like that, right?
3: Now, you laugh at that, though, but, like, why do you laugh at that?
1: It's like, you know he's not. You know he's not. So it's just like, I mean, if he was IDF Special Forces soldier, he'd be a lot bulkier than what he was.
0: AI developer, physicist, soldier, New Yorker, diversity warrior. Was Jesse any of these things? And did they have anything to do with his murder? After his death, there was a rumor that a group of Israelis were staying at the campground on the night of the crime. He'd also made a big announcement on social media about selling some AI tech to a Silicon Valley firm. And that evening, he was allegedly supposed to buy a website. Did any of this connect? His climbing buddies couldn't say, but there is someone who is quite close to Jesse who might know more. She was even with him on the night of his murder.
4: I was camped not far away from where he was.
0: His partner, Eva.
4: I knew he was smart. I knew he was rich and that we'd get along like a house on fire.
0: There was so much about Jesse James that was mysterious. Even his partner, Eva McLennan, had to accept that she didn't know everything about him.
4: Well, he had a lot of secrets, and I was evidently shielded from a lot. But I can't say what drives somebody to murder. Yeah.
0: Eva declined to be interviewed for this podcast, so all we have are the statements she made to the press in 2021. But Yvette Brand is a CBC journalist who spent time with her after Jesse's death.
5: Eva is utterly fascinating. She met Jesse James at a climbing gym in Victoria. She was very young and met this very charismatic, as she described it, intelligent man who fascinated her. She ended up moving to Squamish and living out near Cat Lake with Jesse. She had changed her name. She'd taken on a pseudonym, Abby Garbanzo. She was clearly very in love with him and had great admiration.

0: admiration for this older man.
1: You mentioned her alias, Abby Garbanzo. Maybe you could tell me a little bit more about why she took one.
0: She said that that was something that Jesse had encouraged her to do. He was very concerned about security for some reason. She described how when they would go to bed at night, when they lived out at Cat Lake, they had a sort of a routine and they'd say goodnight and she would go sleep and he would sleep somewhere else, sometimes in his truck, sometimes somewhere else. But she believed he did that because of security. And I kept saying to her, why do you think that he didn't sleep in the same place? And she said, security, security. And I said, well, what do you mean security? And she said, oh, he thought people were going to kill him. You know, he knew he was in danger.
1: Where was she on the night of the murder?
0: She was sleeping. She woke up a little bit late. Didn't understand why she hadn't heard from Jesse because that wasn't their routine. So she wandered down the road.
2: Jesse's SUV wasn't where he usually slept.
0: And couldn't find him and became concerned.
2: It was parked or potentially moved about a kilometer from his usual spot.
0: And of course, the burned out vehicle was found that day. And she said she was kind of in a dissonant state. And then the police took her and told her and she had to accept it.
2: It wasn't unusual in Squamish that Jesse and Eva slept out in the woods and spent their days climbing, but there were questions about how Jesse was able to maintain even his meager lifestyle and never have to work.
3: Reports of his wealth are greatly underestimated. He was a crypto billionaire.
2: Eva believed that he had made hundreds of millions from crypto, and people were after it. She even talked about his wealth after he died to a reporter at a local CTV news station.
3: This is somebody who lived with extensive anonymity, and the reason for that explained to me just the fact of his large wealth in cryptocurrency putting him at potential risk.
0: You know, I think when I first started looking into this, it seemed to me, like everybody that first hears about this guy, someone was after his money because, as any journalist knows, follow the money, right? But it's unclear how much information he ever shared with anybody about his keys or his crypto.
1: What have the RCMP said?
0: Well, that's where it gets muddy, right? Because the police have never said much. What's been done to investigate that crypto, what's been done to look into everybody that knew him. I know that people were telling them and feeding them suspects. And saying, look into this person was in his life, this person didn't like him. How many of them they followed up on? Kind of unclear.
2: In the absence of information from the police, rumors of Jesse's wealth circulated throughout town. But if Jesse was a crypto billionaire, Jackie, Jesse's climbing buddy, never saw it.
4: And then people said he had a lot of Bitcoin because if he did, he sure didn't show any of it. He wasn't like giving away money to his friends. You know, his girlfriends at the time weren't, you know, spending massive amounts of money, you know, or, you know, doing stuff. And he never appeared rich or poor. Like he was just standard climber.
2: And while Jackie saw Jesse as a standard climber, that doesn't mean he didn't see a different side, a darker side.
4: It's like that character from Batman, the Two-Face guy. Or Jericho and Hyde, right? That's what it is.
2: This is an actor reading from some of Jesse's posts to climbing forums.
5: Some people are just plain stupid and would be better off bolting single pitch sport.
2: In person, Jesse might have been a charming philosopher king, but online, his true unfiltered self came out.
5: Fat slobs who think burgers and fries is a concession stand will be waddling up to the stadium glacier.
6: He has two personas on social media. He has a good side where he shows people the tips on climbing. And then he has another side that he jokes around and trolls people and causes controversies, getting some people very mad.
2: And there was one group in particular that was often the target for his venom.
5: Climbing companies don't sponsor minorities because they want to portray the white hard man image. Rock climbers who accept sponsorships from disreputable companies like Red Bull embarrass themselves and the sport they represent.
4: You got to remember, there's a certain subset of climbers. Like most people are pretty chill, right? But there's a subset of climbers which are very hard on what they perceive to be right and

0: wrong. And then there's a very small subset who get very angry and violent about it, right? They'll go out, they'll destroy other people's climbs, they'll rip everything out, they'll do all type of stuff, right?
1: But could one of them really get angry enough to kill?
0: My first thought is that somebody who didn't like him really got to him. Like, they just, went out there and killed him. Mm. That's my first thought.
1: Your first thought? Yeah. That's interesting. I mean, you think someone would kill him over
0: I think somebody would kill him over some stuff like that.
1: Well, you think? Sorry.
0: I think.
1: Really?
0: Yeah, I think. Because there are a lot of people in Squamish. Well, I would say a lot of people. There's quite a decent amount of people who didn't like him, and some didn't like him very vehemently.
1: Just days before Jesse was murdered, someone left him a message on his truck. Eva took to Facebook. She wrote,
2: "Whoever inscribed Douche King on our vehicle forgot to add and Queen. Anonymous coronation is a funny business. It certainly gave us a laugh. Climbing royalty already."
0: I think that somebody who didn't like him, very likely a climber, took a gun out and shot him.
3: What's your name, sister?
4: Zerelda Cobb.
3: And your son?
5: Jesse Woodson James.
3: Jesse James?
1: In the final years of the original Jesse James's life, he was backed into a corner. After a life of robbing trains and moving from town to town, his gang had fallen apart and he was considering giving up crime for good. And then one day in the early 2000s, a guy with a newly found passion for rock climbing, who was also running from something, picked up the name and put it on. Why he picked that name, we'll never know. Maybe he saw himself as an outlaw. But the RCMP didn't care about the name Jesse James. They were looking for the person behind it.
6: This case truly is a mystery, and we're hoping that somebody out there has information now that...
1: This is Corporal Frank Jang from the Integrated Homicide Investigation Team speaking to reporters about their investigation. If at this point you're thinking, this is a story about a rock climber who is murdered for his crypto fortune or because he rubbed the wrong climber the wrong way, well, you might be right, but you might also be totally wrong.
6: The victim's real name was never known until recently.
1: It took 3 years to finally get that answer.
6: Now, the victim's actual name remained unknown until recently, when it was confirmed as Davis Wolfgang Hawk.
1: Davis Wolfgang Hawk.
6: Mr. Hawk was 38 years old at the time of his death. We were able to confirm his identity through DNA. He was reported missing from his family, by his family, in the United States, and that's how we were able to confirm his identity.
1: But if the police had hopes that the case would bust open once they had a name, they couldn't have been farther from the truth.
6: In this case, it's actually opened up more questions. We have a name, we have an age, we have a photograph. We've spoken with some people in the Squamish community that recognize him, that knew him, especially as an avid climber. But aside from that, there's a lot of question marks on this case.
1: Because once investigators identified Hawk, they discovered that Jesse James wasn't the first name he'd made up and put on. There was Commander Bo Decker, Walter Cross, Johnny Durango, Dave Bridger. He even made up the name Davis Wolfgang Hawk because he was actually born Andrew Britt Greenbaum. And behind each name, a different, bizarre story. And behind those stories, there were lots of people who might very well have wanted him dead.
7: 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Tomorrow, we'll bring you episode 2. You can find the full series wherever you get your podcasts. 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I'm Paul Hunter, sitting in for Matt Galloway. 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
1: Something is happening in Dawson Creek. A wave of violence has swept over this community of just 13,000 people. 15 murders in the last 5 years.
2: Some criminals, I put them into the category of supervillains.
1: I'm Timothy Sawa, and from CBC's Uncover and the Fifth Estate, an investigation into deaths and disappearances in Dawson Creek and what's behind it all.
3: I'm not saying another word. 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
4: James Acaster is one of Britain's top comedians, but for years he had a problem that just wouldn't go away. His audience. James was so frustrated at his shows that he almost quit comedy. He'll tell you why he didn't and the moment he realized his audience wasn't the problem.
5: From CBC News, The World This Hour, I'm Mike Miles. U.S. Treasury Secretary Scott Bessent says he'll meet with Canadian counterpart François-Philippe Champagne on the sidelines of the G20 meeting of the finance ministers and central bank governors underway now in North Carolina. Bessent accusing Champagne's boss, Prime Minister Mark Carney, of using the current trade dispute for political advantage.
6: We're not at war with Canada. How are we going to be at war with Canada? What are they going to take their two submarines from the Edmonton Mall and sick them on us? That, you know, he came to power on a anti-American, anti-Trump agenda. And, you know, I will say that they were offered the best trade deal of any country on the globe, and he chose to walk away from it at the last minute.
5: The trade war is one of many issues on voters' minds in three by-elections underway today in ridings in Quebec, BC, and Ontario, all three provinces directly affected by Trump tariffs. Angie Seth looks at what to watch for.
7: What's going to be interesting is where the Liberals are going to land in each of these three by-elections. In Toronto and Beaches East York, it looks pretty likely that the Liberals will be able to take the riding. But we're really watching to see what's going to be happening in Quebec as well as in BC. In Quebec, that's said to be one of the most competitive races here. It's really going to be a war, if you will, or a race between the Liberals and the Bloc Québécois. The Bloc Québécois want to gain back their support. But BC as well. This is the riding in North Vancouver. If you recall, Liberal MP John Wilkinson was the former MP in that riding. Quebec and BC are really going to be those two tight races. The Liberals are going to need to at least win one of those, barring that they do win Toronto, in order to get that majority government. Well, one of the big topics has been this trade war between Canada and the United States. Where does Canada stand? What does it mean for Canadian businesses? What does it mean for Canadians overall? Angie Seth, CBC News, Toronto.
5: Ontario's holding three provincial by-elections this week, and Premier Doug Ford's war of words with Donald Trump is seen as helping the governing Progressive Conservatives. Experts like former Liberal Cabinet Minister John Molloy say the trade war could motivate voters.
8: The two ridings that are the Hamilton riding and the Toronto riding are very, very competitive. So I don't know if it's going to win it for him, but certainly he's in a much better position than he was a week or two ago.
5: Ford's fight against Trump's tariffs helped him cruise to a third majority government win last year, but his government has faced a series of scandals in recent months, including a private jet purchase and his party's expenses. Iran launching a heavy volley of ballistic missiles early today, marking a return to open conflict in the Middle East. The targets, U.S. bases in Jordan and the Gulf, in direct response to American strikes near the Strait of Hormuz yesterday. Iranian President Masoud Pezeshkian.
9: We do not seek war. That has been our message to the world until now. However, in the face of aggression, we will not stand by. We are capable of delivering a decisive response.
5: Washington says its initial strikes hit mine-laying forces in shipping lanes. The renewed fighting has already pushed global oil prices past $90 a barrel. Nepal's foreign ministry is providing an update after last Wednesday's deadly flash flooding.
10: 903 bodies have been recovered from the areas, and about 4,200 people are still unaccounted for. Over 10,000 people have been rescued from the regions, including over 323 foreign nationals.

0: Chinese officials have not yet updated the numbers for Tibet today, but say hundreds of people are missing. Thousands more are unaccounted for in Nepal, at least 31 Canadians among them. Local officials say rescue operations have been suspended several times due to severe weather and the area's rough terrain. Right now, the race is on to rescue hundreds of workers believed to be trapped inside tunnels at several hydropower plants. That is the World This Hour. For CBC News, I'm Mike Miles.
1: Good morning, I'm Carla Ulrich in Yellowknife with your weather forecast. In Yellowknife, Wequity, Wati, Gamati, Bechikol, and Wrigley, you're looking at a mix of sun and cloud with a chance of showers and a high of 17. Norman Wells and Toledo, cloudy with a chance of drizzle and a high of 10. Fort Good Hope, Fort McPherson, and Sigachik, cloudy and a high of 12. Colville Lake and Delaney, cloudy with a chance of showers and a high of 10. And Iqaluit and Inuvik, a mix of sun and cloud and a high of 10.
2: Hey, welcome to the show. Before we get going, just a quick heads up that today's episode is a repeat broadcast from a little while ago. Hey, you're listening to Q. I'm Talia Schlanger in for Tom Power. Today, James Acaster. He is so funny. What James does on stage, it is stand-up comedy, but it is a lot more than that. Like, he's known for having these big concepts, real commitment to the bit, where he'll do like a whole special as a fictional undercover cop, or these super thought-out woven stories with deep callbacks. He'll tell you about the difference between North American and UK audiences. He also heckles me for being too earnest during our interview. Plus, you're going to hear from Tanya Willard, who asks us to rethink what we consider a gallery space. She'll tell you about creating artistic experiences on the reserve she calls home. That's coming up on Q.

0: James Acaster is one of Britain's top comedy exports. He has this style that can be high concept, very observational, sometimes personal, and for many years included what James calls his signature whimsy.
1: I knew exactly what I wanted to be when I was a kid, when I grew up. I wanted to be an undercover cop. I didn't tell no one. Whenever an adult asked me, what do you want to be when you grow up? I said, drug dealer. But if you grow up, become an undercover cop, infiltrate a gang of drug dealers. If anything gets suspicious, like, hey, you think James might be an undercover cop? The others will be like, no way. This is his lifelong dream.
0: That is a clip from James' 2018 series of Netflix specials called Repertoire, and that is how he first got on my radar. And James has had so much more success since then. He's playing huge crowds. He's had an HBO special. His podcast about food with Ed Gamble off menu is really, really popular. And he's been in films like Cinderella and Ghostbusters Frozen Empire. So you might look at all that success and think, things have been pretty good for James. But here's the thing. He has struggled. And maybe in a way that's not the best for a stand-up comedian, he has struggled with his audience. For a long time, James was frustrated about getting heckled or annoyed if people were too quiet. Sometimes he would get so worked up that it would derail his show. And a few years ago, things came to such a head that James almost quit comedy for good. As you can probably guess by the fact that he's on the show, he did not quit. And he's taken his complicated relationship with an audience and turned it into this show called Heckler's Welcome, where folks could say whatever they wanted to disrupt and James wasn't allowed to get angry. He dropped by the Q studio and we started off with his take on Canadian crowds. James Acaster, welcome to Q.
2: Thank you.
0: Yeah.
2: Thanks for having me.
0: What's it like to just dive in and find out what a very different demographic thinks of what you've been working on?
2: Yeah, it can be a bit out-of-body experience when it's like you're used to the rhythms of it back home and what certain references and certain lines mean and what they get back home, the reaction they get. So then, yeah, every time you go to a new country, you say the same stuff to them and it's interesting how the reaction varies up and changes, and you find yourself, especially on the first night of the tour, really analysing it as you're going along, going, okay, I have to bear this in mind.
0: In general, how would you say Canadian audiences compared to audiences in the UK?
2: I mean, there's a lot of differences,
0: careful.
2: I guess. I'm not going to be careful.
0: Just kidding. Be honest.
2: there's a lot of, I mean, I think I spoke about it a bit on stage last night because some of it made me laugh out loud, because especially when it's like reactions you don't normally get

0: stuff. But the Canadian audiences really want to be there for the comedian. So it means that the reaction at the top of the show when you walk out is 10 times what I'd ever get back home. And the reaction at the end, similarly, is like so much bigger than I'd ever get in England and the UK touring. But it also means that during the setups of the jokes, not just for the punchline, in the setup, they want to let you know that they're here for you and that they believe in the joke. So it means that the rhythm then is disrupted because you will do the setup and they will make a noise, whether it's a whoop or an applause or whatever it is, to let you know, we know what you're talking about, or we know, or we like that thing as well, or we don't like that thing as well, and we agree with you. And so you can feel good about doing the rest of this joke now, because we're not going to abandon you at the end of it. And that's quite funny. And also, anytime I'm the butt of the joke, they feel bad for me. And anytime anyone else is the butt of the joke, no matter how bad that other person is, they tend to feel bad for that person as well. There's a lot more. I'd say last night was the most amount of audience members I've seen clutching their heart during the gig, even though for those of you who haven't seen the show at home, it's not an emotional show. It's not meant to be in any way like a tearjerker or something profound, but yet they overly empathize with any character mentioned in the show, especially myself.
1: You called us earnest last night.
0: Yeah, very, very, very earnest.
1: Yeah.
0: Yeah.
1: My apologies. I'm probably going to be earnest today too. It's a
0: hence the apology.
1: Occupational hazard.
2: Yeah, totally. Yeah. Sorry, I might be a little bit earnest. Your relationship with audiences has evolved so much over time. 2008, you're starting out at open mics. What was your relationship like with the audience at that time?
0: I'm terrified of them, but didn't know it. I was just lying to myself for many, many years. So telling myself I was confident and I wasn't scared, but I was very scared of them. And so open mic, it's inconsequential. I'm one of 15 acts on. If the gig's not going well and it's a bit tough and I want to throw a spanner in the works and start insulting the audience on stage during my set, my 5 minutes that I've got, it's fine. And once it's you in a venue and the audience are there to see you and they're paying to see you, and you start doing that because you're not enjoying the gig, it doesn't scan. It's not as welcome. The person that they've just paid quite a bit to see complaining that they're not a very good audience and that you're not getting a very good reaction. So that's kind of how it's changed.
1: Yeah. That became a thing. Like, it's a thing that you've talked about before where you're like, uh-oh, I am not enjoying the way that you are enjoying this show and mm-hmm. I'm going to tell you about it. Tell me about what that's like, like how audience participation at one point got in the way of what you were trying to do.
0: Yeah, well, I guess because I called the show, the last show I did, Heckler's Welcome, but because like I was trying to embrace that a bit more. But really, the hecklers weren't the main problem. I mean, they were one of the problems, but there was hecklers and also, you know, people talking amongst themselves to their friends, people on their phones and people, and just the audience in general just being very, very quiet for a show that you know works. Those were the things that I get annoyed at. And it's not, you know, it doesn't work. It doesn't, getting annoyed about it on stage does not help the gig.
1: Yeah. You had this one night in Leeds, I think, that sort of turned things around for you.
0: That was one of them. Yeah. There's a few different gigs, but yeah, the Leeds one was, that's when you realize it's me, it's not them.
1: I was
0: just completely burnt out during that tour. I'd had a tough few gigs in a row and hadn't had a day off for a while. And I walked on and they were an amazing audience, really loud laughers, really going for it. But all I kept focusing on is this one guy didn't like it. And I think the first chance I got to go in on him, which I think was like, you know, a joke that didn't get much, or a joke where his reaction was particularly performatively negative, like folding his arms and looking at me and shrugging, like doing a deliberate thing at me, instead of just ignoring that and going, well, everyone else in this room is loving it, I can have a good gig tonight.
1: Yeah.
0: I just started commenting on him. And to begin with, that gets little laughs until you eventually go over the line and just ask a question. I think I asked him something like, can I ask you, have you ever seen me before and why you're here? That's not a funny question to ask someone during the show. So then you've crossed that line into, well, now it's an awkward conversation between two people, you know. And I remember coming off from that and being, and you know, at the end of that gig, I just kind of lost the whole audience. And it was, and I was like, yeah, that was 100% you. Just focusing on one negative. So yeah, that was when I was like, I've got to do something about this. They all paid full price to see me. That was not a work in progress, you know.

0: That was a full ticket show, and you should probably sort it out.
1: Were you talking to any other comedians at the time about what you were going through, like leaning on people and saying, like, is this a thing?
0: Yeah, a lot. And I guess I didn't do anything about it for ages because it was so common with so many comics. You know, I kind of have it attached to me now, and people ask me about it a lot, and it feels like it's just a me problem, but it isn't. I'm just like, I've done a show about it and spoke about it on stage, but plenty of comedians that I know and other performers as well, you know, obviously musicians kind of, obviously I know you're a musician. I'm not saying you've done this, but like there are musicians who do it, and that gets, it gets praised a lot more. If there's a musician who is particularly acting out on stage, that's rock and roll and cool. But like, it depends what genre they're doing, I guess, you know. And with comedy, it's a bit the same. If you're a comedian who goes out and you yell at everyone and that's your act, then fine. If then you then genuinely lose it, they're loving it. Yeah. But if you're doing whimsy like I am or talking, you know, then it is a very jarring gear shift.
1: You started out as a musician as well, right? Drummer in the 2000s, you were, this was the path. And I read that you had like a map in your head of being a musician. What did the map look like?
0: Just doing classic album after classic album. That is genuinely what I thought my future had in store for me. And it wasn't like we were going to be huge. It was just that these albums are going to be, go down as classics, even if they're not recognized as that straight away. What we're doing is going to be making classic albums. And I really enjoyed that part of my life. I really enjoyed thinking like that, not being swayed by anyone or having my confidence knocked in it, despite the fact that no one liked our band whatsoever. Oh. We were still like, see, there's the Canadian, look at that sympathy. Oh. If this was England and I said that, the interviewer would go, okay, fine. And your heart broke looking at me. And just to say to the listener or the Canadian listeners, that doesn't make people feel better.
1: That's fair. Actually, it's not kind.
0: If someone is telling you about their life and they don't think their life is sad, and you act like that's the saddest thing you've ever heard, that person is going to go away thinking, oh, I guess my life sucks and I'm a loser. Whereas I think the appropriate reaction as a human being to that is just to go, oh, yeah, okay. No one liked your band. That's okay. You're a 41-year-old man. I'm sure that's fine now. But,
1: wait, can we try this again? Can you tell me no one liked your band? I'll do better.
0: No, because I'm not going to do it again. Okay. Because then you'll use that take and that'll go in the interview.
1: Okay, I've really learned from this moment. I'm glad we had that in
0: there. Yeah. Well, the listeners can let you know if you learn from this moment in future interviews.
1: That is true. I'll be held accountable. Okay, so nobody liked this band. What was it about stand-up comedy that gripped you when you were on the path to becoming a musician?
0: I loved watching it. I loved how, to begin with, it was just watching observational comedians and how do they know all this stuff about my life? You know, how do they know all these little minute details, and they're doing these observational routines about it. And then I kind of got into other genres of comedy. I really loved storytelling, like since a child, loved storytelling. And then when discovering it in stand-ups, like, this is the best sort of storytelling ever. And then the more weirder alternative stuff as like I got into my late teens and early 20s and discovering like the UK alternative comedy scene. And I think I finally wanted to do it when I saw Josie Long on tour. He's like still one of the best comedians in the world and should get way, way, way more credit.
2: In summer 2013, I got my heart broken.
3: Aww. You did it!
2: I did not think you were going to do it. Not everyone does it. Especially in London. They're just like, that's life, sorry. What do you want? Medal, this is London, walk faster.
0: And just realizing you could literally talk about anything you wanted on stage in any way you wanted to, and it's up to you as the comic to figure out how to make that funny. And everything she did in that show just felt like a new way of being funny to me, and I just couldn't really believe how good it was. And it made me kind of go from thinking, yeah, stand-up's all right, but it's not got the depth that music does or acting or story, you know, writing books or whatever. It went from that to going, this is as valid as any art form. It's just not given as much respect. Mm. So like, I was mainly quite excited to jump into that and do whatever I wanted every night, you know.
1: What kind of audience member were you when you were going to shows?
0: Well, that's the thing. It's that I was probably quite a quiet audience member, which is part of, you know, one of the things that I reminded myself of when trying to make changes with myself is that I rec-

0: at Josie's, well, I know at Josie's show that year, I just sat there and stared and watched the show. And she was probably thinking, what the hell is that guy's problem? Why has he come to see me? Little did she know, she was literally changing my life in real time. But like, you know.
1: I had to stop myself from making earnest face about life
0: That was
1: change.
0: A positive thing.

0: listening to us talk about his complicated relationship with his audience and how that's changed over the years, James' frustration with his crowds kind of came to a head just before the pandemic, and he nearly walked away from comedy. But then the lockdown struck. I wanted to find out more about that time for James, and that's where we pick things up. You did that four-part series for Netflix, Repertoire. Was that 2018?
1: It was, yeah.
2: Recently moved next door to a Mexican restaurant. That's the headlines. You got beautiful spoons. Everyone nicks them so much so that every January they got to have a spoon amnesty on. If you stole a spoon from there, if you bring it back in January, they reward you with free tacos. Genius. Not only do they get their spoons back, they also get to watch while the thieves eat tacos, which I imagine have been interfered with beyond belief.
0: So, that was my first window into you, and it was just fantastic and unique and singular. And then you're on tour the next year, 2019, and then pandemic, and you have this forced break. Mm. What is somebody like you who is so go, go, go, go, go, like during a forced time off?
1: That was great. I loved it.
0: Yeah?
1: Yeah. I was already going to take some time off. I completely burnt out at the end of the 2019 tour. Kind of would happily not do stand-up ever again. It was just like, this isn't good for me. I'm not enjoying it. And so I was already going to take a break. And then to have to, you know, take a break where I was just at home the whole time. I was one of those people who, annoying people who really, really loved it and was privileged enough to be able to do it and just lay around at home and work from home because I had the podcast.
0: Yeah.
1: So I just, you know, I can't really complain about that time. Yeah.
0: It was kind of, if you're a writing person, depending on your situation, it's kind of, I had this experience too. It was like the best writing time.
1: Yeah. Yeah. I made an album during lockdown, a music album, and like that, it was just awesome. All day, every day, just able to sit down on my laptop and move stems around and make a song, mm-hmm. and then send them to a musician and wait to get them back. And yeah, it was a really, if you were creative, it was quite a good time to make stuff.
0: So a few years later, you come back with Heckler's Welcome, which you sort of hinted at the beginning, and it addresses some of what we were talking about. What was the premise there?
1: Just facing the things that I needed to improve on in my stand-up, just head on. And like, you know, every show you try and improve. And with this one, I was like, I really, really have to do a show where I learn to just ignore the audience and commit to the show and stop throwing the gig in the bin, in the trash.
0: Thank you.
1: And so like, yeah, I thought I kind of have to let them in on that. Because it's about them as well.
0: So it was that they're allowed to yell, say whatever they want, be on their phones, whatever. You're still going to do your routine and you're going to figure out a way to be aware of it, but not be derailed by it. Is that fair?
1: Yeah, well, it could derail the show, but not in a negative way. So like if they wanted to derail it completely and the show was just me talking to them, that's absolutely fine. I just have to at no point get annoyed with them, tell them that they're ruining it. And, you know, there were some people who would take that invitation and really try, and you could tell they were trying to upset you. Mm-hmm. And they were going, well, let's see if I can upset him and if I can push him to that. And, you know, they're not very nice people, mm-mm. but you are like, okay, well, this is what the show is. And everyone else in this room is getting to see the show properly. And also they know that this person isn't nice. So like, you know, they're good at reading them as well. They're good at reading a nice heckler who's just getting involved versus a not very nice person. And they were always good at that. And then you do realize I don't have to point out every time on stage when people heckle, mm-hmm. if I don't like the person, the audience already don't like them. I don't have to add to the negativity. And so there was a lot of lessons that I didn't expect as well. But I mean, the main thing was actually just learning how to do the show, even if they were really quiet. That's always been my biggest Achilles heel, really, more than hecklers.
0: Huh.
1: And so the ones that what I'd be really proud of on tour were when I went on and it was a bit of a sticky gig. They didn't really laugh as much as usual. And I would come off and I hadn't referenced that or derailed it. I just continued to work hard and try and make the show good. And, you know, you don't get every audience.
2: I'm not alone, though. Most comics don't deal with it very well. If you don't laugh at their jokes, 9 times out of 10, we'll blame you. We'll go on the offensive. The comedian will say something like, oh, I'm sorry, guys.

0: Did I cross the line? Oh, are my radical thoughts too much for your puny snowflake brains? They'll never be like, oh, I'm sorry, guys. Was that underwritten and poorly performed?
1: As somebody who's been following you for a while, like in the last few years, I think you've taken a lot of emotional risk with your comedy, and you've been very upfront about mental health stuff and all sorts of things. And I'm wondering what does taking emotional risk then do to you as an artist in terms of what you want to do next?
2: I think as a comic, because you're just on stage monologuing night after night and show after show, it can feel like, oh, I've gone down this path now, so I can't go back. You know, I've done all these fictitious shows for years and silly shows that weren't really about anything. And when I did the show in 2019, it was like, it was a really liberating thing because it was like different to what I'd done before. And, you know, a lot of the people who came to see it were excited that, oh, he's talking about his personal life and his mental health. And that's like a completely different thing to what he was doing before.
1: And this one was called?
2: That was called Cold as Anya, Hate Myself, 1999.
1: That's right.
2: And well done. So you didn't, no sympathetic noise at Hate Myself there.
1: No.
2: So we've come a long way in the interview.
1: Well, I've watched.
2: I think I should tell you when you're doing well as well.
1: I appreciate that feedback. I will also tell you that watching that, you joked in it that you only joke about things that you're okay with. Like you're like, you're not the first people I'm going to tell about a struggle I'm having. So I already know that you're okay.
2: And
1: so
2: do
1: I
2: you know where that bit of the show was developed and was written? Was,
1: tell me.
2: Well, it wasn't Canada, but it was America.
1: Okay.
2: It was on the US tour. And I had to start saying that because the US audiences were feeling too sorry for me in the show. So I had to open, I opened the show with that line in America. I had to go on and say to them, listen, like if I wasn't doing okay, you would not be the first people I came to.
1: Yeah.
2: And then that would make the show easier. Otherwise it was too hard. And then you go back to the UK and the line's not needed anymore, but it was a good line. So I just put it in the middle of the show or wherever it is. But because I was enjoying having it there, but that was out of necessity doing the show in a different country and going, oh, the show is no longer what it is back home. Now it's like a pity party where everyone feels so sorry for me. And I had to find a way of telling them that that wasn't telling them off at the start of the show. You know, I couldn't do what I just did to you and like do a rant and look at your look at all of your friends and colleagues through the window and, you know, feel like a big guy. Like I had to like say to the whole room, you know, a different way of doing it and not just go to them like, don't feel sorry for me, you lot.
0: Look, anything I talk to you about tonight on stage, I've dealt with it, I've processed it. That's why I'm telling you. Like, the fact I'm telling you lets you know it's fine now, because, and don't take this badly, but you lot are never going to be the first people I come to. Look, that'd be mad. Every time something bad happened to me, I was like, right, better get myself to, Hackney, I believe, the home of human empathy.
1: How would you, I don't want to give any spoilers for what you're doing on tour right now because it's so creative. Do you want to say anything about sort of your mandate and mindset going into creating this new tour?
2: Yeah, to begin with, I want to write a show that is funny first. And like, you know, like I think I'd done two shows in a row where they felt like shows out of necessity, out of like, you know, Cold Lasagna was like, I am not doing good. And in the initial work in progresses for that, I was trying to do a whimsical show like I'd done in the past. And I just wasn't able to do it and ended up having to do this show that was about me and my mental health. Then it was like, I can't carry on doing stand-up if I keep on telling the audience they're rubbish. So I have to do a show where I talk about that and I address it. And then after that tour was done, I was like, I really, really want to do a show that is just fun and silly, and that's kind of been the way for the whole show as I've been moving forward with it, is just what makes me laugh, which sounds so obvious and so basic for a stand-up comedian, but I think people who don't do stand-up would be surprised how often you forget that or drift away from it, you know.
1: Well, I've learned a lot, especially about not making sympathy tilty head faces.
2: Sorry,
1: to
2: sorry
1: people.
2: About that.
1: No, thanks for yelling at me. I've really learned a lot. And thanks for being here, James.
2: Good, thank you.
1: That was my conversation with James Acaster, the award-winning British comedian. James is currently on an international tour, and you can find your tickets online. You can also watch James's HBO comedy special, Heckler's Welcome, anytime on Crave. Coming up on Q, it's my conversation with artist and curator Tanya Willard. If you've ever been in a gallery and felt, I'm a little uncomfortable here, I don't know if I'm in my comfort zone, you're going to want to hear this chat. She has devoted her whole career to making art that exists outside of the spaces we might expect them in. Tanya Willard, coming up on Q.
3: Good morning, I'm Carla Ulrich with an update from the CBC North newsroom. Some life-saving cancer treatments can also damage a patient's fertility. That's what a 12-year-old girl from Fort Good Hope is currently facing. But a relatively new program is giving her the chance to eventually have children despite risks associated with her cancer treatment. Chloe Dixon chose to have her ovarian tissue removed and frozen. Kriti Kumar is a pediatric oncologist at the Toronto Sick Kids Hospital where Chloe is receiving treatment. She says children who haven't reached puberty cannot freeze their eggs because the eggs aren't mature enough. So this procedure gives young patients reproductive autonomy and ensures cancer survivors have options after treatment. And veterinary care in the NWT can be hard to find. Across the country, there's a shortage of veterinarians and support staff like vet techs. Schools across Canada are expanding programs to try and fill the gap, but the Department of Education and Aurora College say there are no plans to follow suit in the NWT, to which advocates say this is a missed opportunity. And now a look at your weather forecast. In Tuktoyaktuk and Pawlatuk, you're looking at cloudy and a high of 11. Sax Harbour, cloudy fog patches and a high of 1. Uluhaktuk, cloudy and a high of 7. In Korluktuk, cloudy with a chance of drizzle, periods of rain and a high of 10. In Cambridge Bay, showers and drizzle, wind southwest 40, gusting 60 and a high of 13.
1: Hey there, the episode you're hearing of Q right now is a repeat broadcast from a little while ago. Hey, I'm Talia Schlanger, in for Tom Power. You're listening to Q. Tanya Willard is an artist who wants you to think beyond the white cube. And by that, I mean she wants to take you outside of the typical gallery space, beyond the white walls and polished floors and rooms that feel removed from everyday life. Because who said that art has to live in a sterile white box? In Tanya Willard's world, art is a basket-inspired mural at the foot of the Rocky Mountains, or a line of windsocks using the wind itself to write poetry in the air. And sometimes it's a musical score inspired by a woodpile. Tanya Willard lives on Nisqually First Nation in the BC interior. Her work is held in major collections, including the Vancouver Art Gallery, Kamloops Art Gallery, and the Anchorage Museum. And yes, she did win the 2025 Sobey Art Award, one of Canada's most prestigious contemporary art prizes, for her work at the National Gallery of Canada. But that's not really what drives Tanya Willard. For her, art is about family and land and the small, everyday acts that bring people together. It is about creating moments where culture is lived and shared, not just put on display. Tanya Willard joined me from Chase, BC, near Nisqually First Nation. Hi, Tanya. Welcome to Q.
4: White, white up. Hello, everyone. It's great to be here.
1: Happy to have you. So much of your art is inspired by the land. So first, I'm hoping you can take us to the place where it all started for you. I know you grew up on reserve land in a log cabin in the BC interior. What kind of art were you surrounded by when you were a kid?
4: Well, I'll say the log house itself that my dad built with a program at the time for teaching people log building on the reserve at Nisqually in the Sohutmuk Nation. And I used to just stare at those logs. They were beautiful, you know. It's different than a flat white wall, as we talked about in a gallery. A log has had a life, you know, has all these imperfections and changes. And I remember just used to stare at the grain and the ceiling and the beautiful home. And we were on the edge of the forest as well at Nisqually. And so, you know, I just grew up with a surrounding being held by the ecologies and the land around me as Sokwatmuk land.
1: Yeah. I understand your grandmother too did something that was very artful to you that maybe other people wouldn't consider art. Tell me about that.
4: Yeah, so I have family on my Suquamish side and my Scottish settler Canadian side. And both grandmothers worked in the forest and worked on the land. My Scottish descendant Canadian grandma worked at a horse riding ranch. And my Suquamish grandma, she worked splitting cedar shakes in the forest. And both had a sense of the artfulness of the everyday and the land to them. I remember things that I actually use in my practice today that had this origin and things my grandparents did, like the way my granny Edith Roan would write with Sharpie on everything and use flagging tape everywhere. And the way my Suquamish grandma Ethel Jones was surrounded by the forest and cedar, and cedar that is used in many of our artistic practices.
1: You've said that you knew you wanted to be an artist by the time you were 12 years old, and your mom set you up with a meeting to show your drawing portfolio to a very important elder named Mary Thomas. What do you remember about that meeting?
4: Well, I can't remember my mom setting it up, but I remember being really passionate about wanting to illustrate children's books and wanting to illustrate them for Suquamish stories. And I was influenced, I will also say, by my chapa'a, Isaac Willard, who was a well-known Suquamish storyteller. So I grew up with this, you know, wanting to illustrate, and I developed a little series of drawings and my little portfolio in a duotang. And so my mom set up a meeting with Elder Mary Thomas, who's a very respected late elder from the Nisqually Suquamish community in Salmon Arm. And so I took my little portfolio to her house and we sat and talked about art and ideas and the land. And I think she was just charmed that I was a young person wanting to do something and having ideas of my own.
1: Hmm. Eventually, you end up going to university for fine art and you got a lot of advanced degrees. And you've talked about needing to unlearn parts of your formal art education. What were the hardest things to unlearn? And what did you find yourself returning to in their place?
4: I think some of the things that took me a while to unlearn were just more Western or colonial style gallery and art expectations. And so I really had to push to make a space where I felt comfortable doing what I wanted to do in art and seeing who I wanted to see make art. So I really found myself returning to things that were more undervalued in Western art histories that I learned, like craft, you know, what encompassed a lot of traditional ways of making and being gets lumped into craft, which is quite gendered. And many artists have done amazing things since, but I really had to unlearn the kind of value systems that were inherent in that, and so that I could go back in ways that really respected the medium as more than just, in my case, my interest in basketry, more than just the object, but really representing deep ecologies, philosophies, and cultural ways that really act as a metaphor for me, a metaphor for what can be contained in a basket and the ways that it is an art form made from the land, harvested from plants that are kept living, you know, as opposed to the kinds of systems we have where we're also using resources, but usually in a way that destroys those resources.
1: I'm so glad that you brought up basketry here in talking about craft, because it's appeared in your work again and again. Many of your pieces are woven, or they're murals that look like they're woven baskets. And this is an object that some people might associate with women's domestic labor. You've talked a little bit about like the actual material, that they come from living material, but I want to know more about what kind of meaning the basket itself as an object holds for you.
4: Yeah, I really think of the basket as this incredible container of so much, our histories, our presences, the land around us. And so I've been exploring basketry in different ways for probably 20 years in my practice, learning from master basketry artist Dolores Purdeby from the Salmon Arm Nisqually Reserve. And I have to always give Dolores credit because she has kept basketry, cedar root basketry, and birch bark basketry such an alive and connected medium. She's taught countless others. And her work is, I would say, still in my regard, undervalued. And basketry has been a way for me to really explore all these threads that are so important in my practice, from you know, the ecologies that the materials come from and your knowledge of those environments. And you learn so much about the seasons, and you also just get outside. You just get off your butt and get outside and really get to touch and make with the earth. And that has so many rewards that I just am so thankful for in my life.
1: I know that living forestry is part of this practice too. Can you explain what is living forestry?
4: Well, I often think about the ways that we harvest birch bark and cedar root, and it doesn't kill the tree. And so there's a lot of ways, and those are just two examples from Suquamish people, but there's a lot of different indigenous methods and practices in forestry that do keep the tree alive and other animals and plants when they're harvested. And sometimes also a plant is taken or an animal is taken, and you know, you're usually acknowledging that with offering and respect. And so there's a real sense of reciprocity within it. But particularly, I think there are forest products that are underused that were actually and are really important to us as Suquamish people. And the whole tree is taken and destroyed, whereas there's methods of using those resources in ways that keep the forest alive. And that's so important for so many other creatures and ecologies.
1: What does actually going out there yourself and foraging for these pieces that you're going to use in your art do for your relationship to your art?
4: Well, I think for me, like, I don't actually always have basketry in my work. I do things that are for my culture and community, and I do things a bit differently in the gallery. And sometimes there's crossover and sometimes they're not. But getting out onto my land as part of that teaches me a philosophy. It teaches me history. It teaches me intangible language that is more like a feeling and a connection. And it teaches me the importance of our land rights. So, you know, it's a really critical step in understanding that our territory is not just the confines of the Indian Reserve, but in fact, a large area of land that our people have taken care of since time immemorial and that we have a deep relationship to.
1: Hey, this is Q. I'm Talia Schlanger, and you're in the middle of my conversation with the artist and curator, Tanya Willard. She is the most recent winner of the Sobey Art Prize, one of Canada's most prestigious contemporary art prizes. And even though she has this formal education in fine art, as you've been hearing, Tanya has spent a lot of her career unlearning what she heard in school and instead creating artistic experiences on the reserve that she calls home. In this next part of our conversation, you're going to hear about one of those experiences, a sprawling outdoor art gallery on Nisqually First Nation in the BC interior. The project is called Bush Gallery, and Tanya was very careful and intentional not to take full credit for it. I'll let her explain why. One of your most collaborative art projects is this outdoor gallery that you started in 2019 called Bush Gallery. What do visitors see when they walk up to Bush Gallery?
4: Well, for one, I didn't start Bush Gallery, I like to say. Okay. I activated it with others because it's such a deeply collaborative project. I really resist the word, you know, the founding or the ways in which we talk about individuality, because I really value and want it to be a project that has many, you know, nodes and connections. But also, it's not a public place, right? It's my home. And it's also on the Indian Reserve, and it's about disparity as well. It's about what we see in the towns and the cities and how life is different as a result of the Indian Act, as a result of colonization that has extreme and daily impacts today. And so it's about creating contrast in what people see as a gallery space as well. I mean, we talked about those white walls, but equally to me, a place of beauty and awe and poetic thinking is the land, is the forest in different states, not only the sense of a preserved forest without us, but us engaged with places where there has been forestry, places where there has been impact in the forest, but we still go there. We still have a relationship, you know? And so when you go to Bush Gallery, if you're invited to Bush Gallery, I'll say, because it's also my home where my children live and everything, you're likely to be greeted by my dogs first thing. Some husky mixes and res dogs, they're going to greet you. I'm going to make sure that you feel comfortable and let you know they're nice. And then we're likely going to share some food, but you're also going to see more space between people's houses. You're going to see the quality of the houses might not be as much as you're used to. You're going to see things that you just might not see

0: in towns and cities. You're going to lose cell service when you come up the hill. The road's not paved.
1: Yes. No cell service, unpaved road. I'm in.
0: Exactly. And so, and then you're going to say, hey, there's not a gallery here. And then I hope you take a minute and think and go, oh, instead, this is a reframing of the gallery where we value and look at with new eyes and new perspectives, the beauty around us, the beauty of that plant, the beauty of that bush, the beauty of that tree, the beauty of everything that relies on those. And we might, with that renewed perspective, value the land more. And we may also think more about those disparities. And I hope that we're led to value in a way that's different than what we monetarily value.
1: Beautifully said. Beautifully said. And then on the total opposite end of the spectrum to this art on the land, you're also known for embracing online galleries, which seem like quite a different space, opposite space almost. I want to talk first about this thing called Beat Nation, which is an online exhibition from the early 2000s, where you looked at hip hop's influence on Indigenous culture. That was a time when your own community had, I think, pretty limited access to the internet. So what did that digital space allow you that a physical space couldn't?
0: Absolutely. Well, connection to a wider world. I mean, I was living in the city and at that time, and that project came about with also the wave of the ways creatives and artists were using the internet in new and exciting ways. And one of them was to develop creative stories and exhibitions in online spaces, which gives us a lot of potential when we have few resources. So many of the resources and infrastructure for art and culture exist in metropolitan areas and urban areas. And when you don't have that, you might turn to, like I did, the land around you, but you also might want to share that. You know, I have a mentor artist who I really respect, I've worked with in the past, Lawrence Paul Yahulupton, incredibly astute, provocative artist. And he is often talking about the diminished space of the Indian Reserve and that our voices and our work and his work in particular is global. And so he really resists the psychological impact of the confines of the Indian Reserve and really talks about the importance of our voices to be heard globally. And I really respect that vision and really think it's become important to the ways that I see my work and think about my work circulating as well.
1: That kind of answers my next question, because I was curious about, it's so easy to see the online world and the natural or tactile world as in opposition to each other, but it sounds like you don't see it that way at all.
0: Well, they are in some ways, but they're also tools. And so, you know, my dad has been learning hunting since he was 12 in our traditional territories. You know, he also uses a chainsaw and a gun. Like those are their tools and we use them for what we want to do and what we think is important in our lives. And so it's absolutely true that the kind of huge impact on the land, which is often invisible to us, for AI, for our Zoom call, for all these things, they have real impacts in real Indigenous people's territories. And so that's a factor to think about as well. And maybe I'm always just trying to achieve a balance. You know, I use that tool, but I also reinvest and support our land rights and our ways of being on this land. And to get that word out, I need some of these other tools. And so, you know, I think I'm just working towards how I do that. And art gives me a place to think about that and make and do and see what people think.
1: Very cool. I've heard you say that one of the most rewarding reviews you've had of your work came from your young niece about a show that you curated. Can you share what she said?
0: Sure. So this was a piece we curated at Bush Gallery by Cheryl Larondelle and Joseph Netauhau. And this is in the early days of Bush Gallery after we had had a residency, REZ, on the reserve. And we decided we were going to curate work. And curating artwork on the land, you know, was a little bit of a challenge for us to think about when we don't have walls to hang paint

0: things or prints, that kind of thing. And so we looked to some amazing artists, and Cheryl Laurendeau and Joseph Netauhau have this beautiful work they do as the Key Collective called Light Teepee. And in Light Teepee, it's staged outside and you use high-powered flashlight beams. Each person is given a beam of light and given a quality that pole of the teepee represents in Cree philosophy. And then you're also given a wand of sage, which is lit to produce smoke for smudging. And so you're standing in the night sky with a high-powered flashlight and some smudge, and you start to try and move around in a circle. And Joseph and Cheryl are positioning you a bit and telling you about your role as the pole, whether it be respect or humility or courage. And at some point, the smoke is dense enough and built up in the night air that the flashlight beams pierce through it. And you really see that you've become this teepee structure. Each of you holding these poles have become the teepee. And what was quite extraordinary for me that night was also, I had seen it in the city, but this time closer to the forest, there was also a plume of insects drawn to those flashlights, which looked like fireworks at the top. So in this shuffle, we're moving around, and my niece says, I hear her in the background, and she says, "Mom, is this art?" And then she pauses and she says, "Oh, this is good art." And because she's involved, my nieces and nephews are there, my children, my husband, my brothers, you know, as well as people from the community, as well as the artists. And so is these intersecting spheres between my family life and my art life and the land that often feels so separate in the gallery art world, but in that moment became really complete for me. And then, yes, Mia Coda, my niece, gave me the best review because she said, "Oh, this is good art."
1: When you do your big giant career retrospective someday, I think it has to be called, "Oh, this is good art."
0: Well, it might be hard for me for my humility and the importance of that, but yeah.
1: Yeah, somebody else would have to title
0: it. Yeah, somebody would have to say that.
1: I think it's pretty fair. And you know who would agree? I think you're the most recent winner of the Sobey Art Award, so this was probably good art. This is one of Canada's most prestigious contemporary art prizes. It comes with $100,000. How does that much exposure and frankly that much money change your life as an artist?
0: Well, it was so thrilling. I have to say that this year's Sobey Art Award had some incredible artists, and I just so respected their practice that it was thrilling to win. And I wish everyone can win. I mean, that's, I think, how I feel about a lot of things, but I was so privileged and honored to win the prize. And the work and the money just gets reinvested into my priorities around land and language and home, and really looking for spaces that art can grow and connect and grow into, you know, what I like to call art ecologies or culture. And so really it's just a continued investment in that. Literally also building some space for artist residencies, because all the residencies we did in the past were just sharing my small home. And before that, my Airstream trailer, because I built a house since the project. So, this gives us some space to really be within the land and think through these ideas, which are continually abundant. That's the other thing for me, is there's continually renewal and growth within the land, and that really affects the way I work and becomes such a place of abundance and joy that's where I want to spend my time.
1: In the past, you've said that art can do more than just reflect culture. It can create culture. With that in mind, what kind of culture do you want to bring into being with your work?
0: I am interested in wanting to and trying to support language resurgence in my community for our Suquamish language, and to support the incredible work so many people do for our language. And that comes with art that connects to the land. And I think that's true not only of our specific place and culture.

0: But I think that's true of us as humanity, that the need to connect to each other, but also the land around us, and to do that in ways that support our soul, you know, the ways that creativity really speaks to you. That's what's important to me. And I think we easily lose sight of it. Amidst austerity, we see lots of cuts in the sector right now, amidst authoritarianism, you know, amidst ongoing colonization. But what we see is people enduring because their spirit is still fed. And that gets fed by each other, by the land, and by our cultures. And so we do things for different reasons, but in the end, I hope that one of the things that I do is encourage at least a few people who see what I do to follow that and to follow their heart in ways that connect to people and to lands and to valuing that which can be, which has been erased, you know, through colonization, through occupation, because those things have value and strength for all of us.
1: And we'll leave it there. This has been so interesting, Tanya. Thank you.
0: Thank you, Talia. Kukstam.
1: Tanya Willard is an artist and curator from Nisqually First Nation in BC. She's also the winner of the 2025 SOBE Art Award. And you can visit her website at tanyawillard.ca for more information.

from Montreal. That's Edwin Raphael with First Time on Earth here on Q. Edwin was a guest on the show earlier this year, and you can find that conversation on our podcast wherever you listen. That's it for Q today. Tomorrow on the show, Amalie Atkins is an artist who's based in Saskatchewan, who just made her first feature documentary called Agatha's Almanac. It tells the story of Amalie's aunt, who's now in her 90s. She lives on this farm in southern Manitoba, and she spends her days working in her garden and living this fiercely independent life that's rooted in nature and free from modern technology. Amalie will be here to tell you about capturing Agatha's quietly radical way of living in this documentary. I'm Talia Schlanger, and it's been a blast to sit in here for Tom Power. Thanks for listening. I'll see you next time.

0: This is CBC Radio 1, 860 AM in Inuvik. Where do you call home? An apartment? A co-op? A tent in a public park? The housing crisis is a democracy crisis, one that's playing out across the world. And the fight for home requires not just better policy, but a completely different mindset. Leilani Farha, former UN Special Rapporteur on the Right to Housing, presents the 2026 CBC Massey Lectures, Housing Inc., Thursday, October 1st at the Northern Arts and Cultural Center. For tickets, go to cbc.ca/masseys. The CBC News is next, and then it's commotion.
1: Okay, I don't know if you've come across this viral cover of Madonna's Like a Prayer. It dropped in Australia, and it climbed to number one, but it was made entirely using AI. Now, Australia is banning fully AI-made songs from its charts. You'll hear if this is the right move.
2: From CBC News, The World This Hour, I'm Helen Mann. Three federal by-elections are happening today. Two of them in Ontario and BC are in Liberal strongholds, both held by former cabinet ministers. The third by-election in Quebec's Chicoutimi-le-Fjord riding is a tight race among the Liberals, Bloc Québécois, and the Conservatives. If the Liberals want to maintain their majority in the House of Commons, they will need to win two of the three. The U.S. and Iran have traded new strikes for the first time in more than a month, with Tehran targeting American military posts in the Gulf region. Julia Chapman has details.
3: Iran says this was its response to a U.S. attack on Larak Island in the Strait of Hormuz. Its president, Masoud Pezeshkian, says his country doesn't seek war, but won't stand by in the face of aggression. U.S. forces say they took out two rocket launchers being used to place sea mines in the Strait of Hormuz. Last week, Washington announced that it had cleared the Strait of mines to make it safe for commercial ships. Joel Rayburn is a former U.S. national security official.
4: The Iranian regime is trying to hold on to its ability to disrupt the global oil economy.
3: Iranian state TV is reporting that a supertanker caught fire after hitting mines. It didn't give details, but oil prices have risen slightly. It was only a few days ago that President Trump said he would focus on economic measures against Iran. Julia Chapman, CBC News, London.
2: Nepali officials confirm more than 900 people have died following last week's flash floods on the Nepal-Tibet border.
5: Over 10,000 people have been rescued from the regions, including over 323 foreign nationals, and about 4,200 people are still unaccounted for.
2: 31 Canadians are among those still missing. Chinese officials say more than a dozen people have also died on the Tibetan side, with hundreds of others missing. Rescue efforts have been challenging due to rain and poor weather conditions. Officials also warn glaciers near the flood zone are at risk of collapse. At several hydropower plants, rescue crews are racing to find hundreds of workers believed to be trapped inside tunnels. More Canadian teens are turning to AI chatbots for emotional support. A new study finds those who do are more likely to have significant emotional problems, such as loneliness and feelings of invisibility. Lauren Pelly has more on the findings.
6: It's not human. It doesn't understand emotions.
7: Tracy Viancourt is talking about artificial intelligence. The University of Ottawa researcher says more kids and teens across the country are turning to AI chatbots. Her latest study out today found youth in Ontario using AI for mental health support were twice as likely to have elevated emotional problems compared to those not using AI.
6: Very likely that kids are unwell to begin with.
7: Experts say chatbots can fill a gap in mental health care, but
8: the downside of it is it's the Wild West.
7: Dr. Peter Selby is a senior scientist at the Center for Addiction and Mental Health in Toronto. He cautions that most AI tools lack any human oversight.
8: Then it's a buyer beware.
7: Selby says that could lead young people astray if they're dealing with severe mental health issues. Lauren Pelly, CBC News, Toronto.
2: Starting today, Canadians can apply to represent their nation at the Eurovision Song Contest next spring. Anyone can enter, but be warned, CBC Radio Canada is looking for an established performer with a proven track record. Jennifer Detman is the broadcaster's head of delegation for the contest.
9: Year one, we want Canada to have a strong showing. We want to show up on that stage and be amazing. We are looking for an artist that has elite vocal command, that can take on that stage, which is a huge stage, and really command that presence.
2: The shortlist will be announced in the fall. The submission portal closes in 10 days. And that is The World This Hour. For CBC News, I'm Helen Mann.

0: Good morning, I'm Carla Ulrich in Yellowknife with your weather forecast. In Yellowknife, Wequity, Wati, Gamete, Bechecole, and Wrigley, you're looking at a mix of sun and cloud with a chance of showers and a high of 17. Norman Wells and Toledo, cloudy with a chance of drizzle and a high of 10. Fort Good Hope, Fort McPherson, and Sigachuk, cloudy and a high of 12. Colville Lake and Delaney, cloudy with a chance of showers and a high of 10. And Iqaluit and Inuvik, a mix of sun and cloud and a high of 10.
1: Look, as long as I've been hosting the show, we've been having conversations about how AI is impacting the music industry, but now it feels like that question is more urgent, and that's because we now have the first AI-generated song that has managed to hit the Billboard Hot 100. So, today on the podcast, how AI is changing the music landscape. I'm Alameen Abdul Mahmoud, and this is Commotion. With me today, Rolly Pemberton and Maura Johnston. Hello to both of you.
2: Yo.
3: Hello.
1: How's it going, everybody? It's nice to have you here. I regret to do this to you, but I think the place for us to start this conversation is right here.

0: Okay, so that is a cover version of Madonna's 1989 classic, Like a Prayer. It was produced by an Australian DJ named Josh Fowers. I really enjoyed Rolly immediately sort of beginning to laugh as that began to play. And I'm going to get to you in that in just a moment. More DJs doing a high-energy remix of a song that existed for a while. That's not a new thing. Why is this one getting all this attention?
1: Well, this one, I mean, as of this morning, it's had 50 million Spotify hits, and it hit number one on the national radio airplay chart in Australia really quickly. So that generated suspicion because everybody's wary of viral hits these days. And as it turned out, and you can kind of tell from some of the audio tells, like the very clipped at certain end vocals and stuff, that Fawaz didn't credit the AI music generator that helped him make this song. Everybody thought it was him and his uncle. And when he was called out, he said he used AI, quote, like a tool, and that he just wanted to provide his listeners with, quote, good music, which I mean, like a prayer, obviously, fair play. Since then, he's retroactively added a credit for, quote, generative AI, one word. And that also, that credit also appears on his new single, which is a pretty much identical take, but it's on MGMT's Electric Feel.
0: Right.
1: But the more important thing is that last week, the Australian Recording Industry Association said that songs had to be, quote, substantially human-made in order to qualify for the country's album and singles chart. Now, what substantially means, I guess we're going to find that out.
0: Just right off the bat, I just want to say, I hate that we are living through this timeline. I do not want to be having conversations about what substantially human-made even means, but we'll get into that in just a moment. So that's happening in Australia. In North America, there's been a lot of conversation about this song.

0: Why is this happening? That is LA rapper Phoenix Flexen. The song is called.
1: Sure?
0: I'm not. That song is called Rubbers. It went viral this summer. It became the first AI generated song to actually make it onto the Billboard Hot 100. Look, first Phoenix was like, listen, definitely not AI made. And then a lot of internet people came up with being like, hey, these are all the telltale signs of an AI song. And then some convincing evidence that he used a program called Treblo to produce a track, and then he came clean about using it. Rolly, what are those telltale signs of a song being like, oh, I think that's AI, buddy?
2: Well, I think the first thing was this person has a British accent, and Phoenix Flexen's from LA. So that was a big tell.
0: That's a good start.
2: He's a rapper. He's from Shoreline Mafia, and he had never sung before. So, yeah, this whole, like, major stylistic shift, this isn't like an 808s and Heartbreaks thing where there's a interpersonal turmoil and he's like, I just need to sing and do something
0: through
2: different.
0: This tool, yeah.
2: It's like, no, he just randomly, it's the first song he's ever put out as a solo artist. There's nothing about this that is related to his music.
0: Yeah. That's a good telltale sign.
2: That's a huge
0: AI.
2: One.
0: But okay, does the fact that the song like this actually ends up making it onto the Billboard 100, like, does that make you go, I'm worried. I'm worried that this is going to open the floodgates and there's going to be a lot more of this and it's going to get onto the charts because it managed to make it onto the charts.
2: Yeah, I mean, I feel like that's the whole point of this experiment with Treblo and Phoenix Flexen is to demonstrate that they, through a lot of trickery and confusing the audience, have managed to get a song on the charts. But is it still there?
0: It's not still there.
2: It fell off the charts already.
0: Yeah.
2: So I'm like, well, there's not a lot of lasting power there at all.
0: Yeah, but time was more. If you had made it to the Billboard Hot 100, like that's a nice feather in your cap. You know what I mean?
3: It's a little different now with the way because of the way that streams are sort of calculated and like the way that streaming is a very sort of like light touch interaction. Yeah. But yeah, I think that it really it's definitely lost its luster in the age of 25 songs by one artist making the Hot 100 at the same time.
0: I really regret to make this whole conversation worse, but we got it because it's interesting that you have these AI-generated tracks from Josh Foas and Phoenix Flexen, and they're doing big numbers, but then you have this.

0: just want to note the vibe shift between Rubbers, which you guys were at least a little bit delighted by, and the song that we were playing right now, which is called Affection. It is from Tyga, who is a singer/rapper. He made an entire album with AI-generated tracks. The reception to this album has been unlike any I've seen before. Pitchfork gave it a 0.0 out of 10, failed to crack the album charts. A lot of the negative reaction has been focused on how Tyga ended up using AI. Mauro, when you consider all these different examples here, like, what does that tell you about the public's willingness to actually say, you know what, I do want some AI music?
1: Yeah, I think people might like songs that are made with AI at first, but often once they do, they're like, oh, it's over. No, because they don't want to be moved by a machine. Also, why do all the AI generated songs sound like the 80s? Like, why do they call back to that decade? That's an interesting thing to think about.
0: Yeah.
1: But, you know, I feel like it dovetails with a couple of other points right now in music. Like, you know, there's the recent backlash against like some viral acts like Stella Lefty, who, you know, she as a singer-songwriter, she had to retroactively give Noah Kahan songwriting credits for one for
0: on
1: her
0: Boston.
1: Big song that's
0: on
1: for Boston. And like since her album came out on Friday, more songs have been picked out with for like references to like the Chicks and other country artists. Yeah. And I feel like, you know, having AI make music also invites the idea of having AI prop up listener counts, like I was saying earlier, which seems like, you know, the falsehoods just pile up. And, you know, I think it's a problem with music discovery right now. A lot of people are just in the endless shuffle and they're not getting like the Casey Kasem front announce and back announce with little factoids with the artist that, you know, tell them that they're real. And, you know, I think that when you hear a song or like a snippet of it, you like it, you're like, oh, I'll file that away. And then like you find out that it's AI, you kind of feel cheated, right?
0: Yeah.
1: You kind of feel like, you know, they evoked an emotion from me against my will with a computer. And it's just, I think it's just, you know, tied up with the general like suspicious mood in the States and probably around the world. Like electric bills are going up, food's getting like more stuff added to it. City councils are, you know, doing, adding, making late night data center deals. Listeners just being annoyed by AI generated music, I think it really is kind of it sums up a lot of the anxieties and anger that are percolating right now.
0: Well, I was going to say, before we started rolling, Maura, you said, welcome to the age of suspicion. I was like, I don't want to be here. I mean, having said that,
1: I don't either.
0: It's a little bit too late for that. I should say, Rolly, what I find kind of fascinating about all of these sort of evangelists for AI right now is like, you've got significant names who've made their careers in hip hop who have been like basically evangelists for using, you know, like your own talents for making music. We're talking about like Timbaland, we're talking about Rick Rubin. We're talking, like, there was last week, there was a big feature on Dr. Dre and Jimmy Iovine. Like, there's something about people who have said, we are innovators in this genre, who are now saying, you know what, why don't we do a little bit more AI in music? These are people who really did pioneer producing records in the most very hands-on kind of way. What do you make of that shift, that idea, like, those are the people speaking on behalf of AI?
2: What do they all have in common?
0: They're billionaires?
2: If you think about Rick Rubin, Dr. Dre, Timbaland, what do they all have in common in 2026?
0: Tell me.
2: They're washed. Irrelevant artists who were very groundbreaking in their moment, right?
0: Yeah.
2: And also just very singular, you know, independent ideas that they came up with, right?
0: Yeah.
2: And then when you look at Timbaland and says who's really into Suno, he works for Suno, right?
0: Which is one of the AI.
2: One of the generative AI companies.
0: Yeah.
2: And in an interview, which was kind of advertorial in Rolling Stone that I read, he's talking about how, you know, he didn't have any ideas. He had major writer's block. And then Suno was like his, he called it his baby.

0: baby Timbo and his baby Thriller.
1: Oh, God.
0: And it just really reignited his creativity.
1: Yeah.
0: But for someone like Timbaland, who redefined pop music and hip hop and just really just a singular force in music, to he has lost his confidence to that point where he has to use his AI. It's really sad.
1: Yeah, that's the statement. The statement is like, hey, there was a time when you had something to say, and maybe you feel like because you don't have anything to say right now, this tool is giving you the facsimile of feeling like you have something to say.
0: It's like he's lost his skill of discernment, right? He can't tell whether something's good or bad, so let me just go to the machine.
1: Yeah, that is a painful statement to hear about somebody who has actually given us so much, you know, like classic lasting sort of art. Maura, we started this discussion by talking about, you know, like the Australian music industry's move to maybe ban AI generated music from its charts. In recent weeks, we've also seen Apple Music, Billboard announce that they're going to be identifying and tagging music that is AI music on their platforms. Does that feel meaningful to you, or does that kind of feel more like a sort of a cosmetic gesture?
2: I think we're going to have to wait and see, because that substantial is such a, you know, sort of malleable term. And I mean, I'm really just TBD about so much of this stuff right now, because, you know, a few years ago, would you have thought that like MLB would be partnering with a gambling site? No, but they're doing it now. And I just, you know, but I think it all comes back to just people want humanity. And, you know, the outpouring of love for Dolly Parton last week, and Tim Curry, people want to respond to humanity and realness. And like, you know, also, AI records are kind of boring and not as exciting. Like last week I talked to Shibuzi and he just put out a 20 track concept record about like a young woman out for revenge. And it's like, okay, like he could have put it, you know, been like, okay, can you just make like 10 more A Bar Song Tipsies and that's, we're done. But like he worked on this project for 7 years and like, you're not going to get that kind of like creativity and interestingness from putting in prompts.
1: Yeah, I love that Shibuzi record, and also like the idea that like that's something that has just been baking in the background this whole time while he's had A Bar Song Tipsy go to number one, be the biggest song of the summer that one summer. That encourages me. Like, it gives me a little bit more life, you know. 30 Seconds to You, Rolly, you put out a book earlier this year about the music industry called Ways of Listening, and includes this cautionary chapter about AI and music and the sort of the introduction of AI into music. When you look at how this story's played out over this summer, which happened so quickly, what does the future of AI music look like to you right now?
0: I think what I didn't expect to happen this quickly is the companies seeing the reaction of the audience.
1: Yeah.
0: People are not liking this AI, really, and they're trying to claw back a bit of the AI. They're trying to have disclaimers. They're trying to, you know, Spotify is marking AI-generated artists now, you know, and you go on LinkedIn, you can press a button and be like, this seems like AI slop. It shows that it's not as bulletproof as maybe they thought it was.
1: I think that is a small mercy. I would like to see how that plays out over the rest of the year. So really appreciate your time, you guys. Thank you so much for coming on the show today.
0: Yeah, thanks for having me.
2: Thank you.
1: Yes, of course. Bye. Rolly Pemberton is a writer and rapper, also known as Cadence Weapon. He was with me right here in studio. His new book is called Ways of Listening. Maura Johnston is a freelance music journalist in Boston. I'm Alamin Abdul Mahmoud, and this is Commotion. And okay, first of all, we were going to talk about the Pope today. We're going to talk about the Pope today, but there's pretty significant breaking news in the world of fashion. And Vanessa Friedman, who's a fashion director and chief fashion critic for the New York Times, is here. Vanessa, it's good to see you. How's it going?
3: And nice to see you too. It is a little manic at the moment.
1: I was going to say, we had this whole plan to talk about the Pope making it onto the best dress list for Vogue. We are still going to talk about that, but first,
3: Vanity Fair.
1: But let's start with the big breaking news, because it's a really significant thing. What happened this morning?
3: So John Galliano, the very influential British designer who was head of Dior for years and really made it the sort of famous name it is, and then was fired for anti-Semitic comments in 2011, was supposed to be the subject of the Met's big Costume Institute show next year, which would have made him only the third living designer to ever get a solo exhibition at the museum. And he has just pulled out over a growing public backlash against his history of comments.
1: Tell me, what's your reaction to this news? Like, you wake up, you see this news. What's your reaction to it?
3: I mean, on a lot of levels, it wasn't really a surprise.
1: Hmm.
3: You know, what had been a surprise was the museum's decision to have this show, not because John isn't very talented, not because he didn't

spared it, not because he hasn't atoned for his past behavior and studied Judaism with rabbis, but just because given the tenor of the times, given the fact that there is a kind of growing wave of anti-Semitism, both in New York and across the country and the world, it seemed like a very weird decision to celebrate someone with this baggage at this moment, especially for an institution like the Met, which is so important culturally in New York.

0: They had brought in a lot of influential rabbis. They had brought in the head of the Anti-Defamation League to meet with John, to hear his story, to hear his, to judge his atonement from his own lips. And those rabbis came away, you know, they told the New York Times, satisfied. You know, they felt that he really had done the work and deserved a second chance. But there is a difference between giving someone a professional second chance, which John has had, right? He was creative director of Maison Margiela for 10 years. He's been re-embraced by fashion, and giving him, you know, what is arguably the biggest honor that a museum can give a fashion designer, mm-hmm. one that's only happened with two other designers. And just in the last week, I think the dam broke, and a whole bunch of city politicians, as well as, you know, very important donors to the museum, went public with their dismay over this and their sense that this was really a serious mistake and something the museum should not be doing. And I think the public outcry just became untenable for the museum. They couldn't go forward.
1: So that's the thing that's happening in your morning this morning. But
0: that was my morning. That was my morning. That announcement happened this morning at about 8 a.m.
1: but before that announcement, our original plan was to start this conversation with a pretty significant news story, which is that Vanity Fair just put out their annual best dressed list. It's a combination of, you know, most fashionable and influential people of the year. You've got a few people on there who are not a surprise, like Harry Styles, not a surprise. Spike Lee, not a surprise. Alyssa Liu is not a surprise. But then the person that I don't think I expect to see on the list is Pope Leo, the head of the Catholic Church. Okay, let's talk about that, because that's why we're having you on. What was your reaction to seeing Pope Leo on this list?
0: Well, I would just like to say that Pope Leo was on our 2025, the New York Times styles list of 2025.
1: That's right.
0: Most styles, just people of the year. So we actually beat them to this one. So I was like, oh yeah, of course you're just like following in our footsteps.
1: It's not a surprise.
0: Good choice. Yeah. Not a surprise.
1: I mean, I will say that, like, when I see photos of Pope Leo, right, he's often photographed wearing baseball caps. I've seen him wearing a lot of Nikes. And I kind of go, wait a minute, why am I not on this list? Is my first reaction. But maybe number two is, how would you describe Pope Leo's fashion choices?
0: Well, I think, you know, look, every pope is extremely aware of their presentation and their image, right? Pageantry, clothing, regalia is part of the work of the Catholic Church, right? It's part of the way the church denotes hierarchy and has for centuries. So the fact that this pope is making choices related to his clothing when he knows that will be publicly viewed is completely in line with tradition, mm-hmm. right? It is absolutely him doing his job. And I think, you know, what he's saying is, yes, you know, I am the first American pope, right?
1: Yeah.
0: Here's the, like, signposts of my nationality, right? Here's who I, you know, this is who I am. This is my background. I embrace it. I tell the world. And I think it also speaks to he's a kind of more accessible, more slightly more relaxed, maybe more American-y pope than his predecessors. And it gives that vibe, too. It's a vibe.
1: It's 100% a vibe. When I see those photos, I go, like, that's the Pope, but also that's a guy from Chicago. Right. Like, both things are present in those photos. I think the best dressed list in Vanity Fair is broken down into a bunch of categories. Pope Leo is included in the most original category. What do you think about his style that makes him original? Like, how does that label apply to him, do you think?
0: I would actually dispute that label. Not sure it is original, except that, he is the first Pope to wear Nikes and a baseball cap. So. Yeah. Maybe that makes him original. I mean, I think the whole idea of a best dressed list itself is a kind of misnomer, because it's not really a judgment on the taste of the people involved. It's really like, these are the people whose clothing is setting off the most conversation, right? Like, these are the people are talking about.
1: When I think about the Catholic Church, like, I think about an institution that is so steeped in history and tradition. How much of a say do you think the Pope would get in, you know, what he gets to wear every day? Like, to what degree is that even changeable?
0: I mean, within tradition, he has a big say. I mean, just think about, we're talking details matter, right?
1: Yes.
0: Details matter here. So you think about, like, the last three popes. You know, the last three popes, the shoes were, like, a huge thing.
1: Yes.
0: Right. Like, Pope Benedict was famous for bringing back the red slippers, the red leather slippers that had been sort of in and out, with other popes over time. But he was also, you know, famously a very elaborate dresser, right? He really embraced the richness and the sort of the luxury and the tradition of the of that side of the church. Pope Francis, who followed him, completely the opposite. You know, it was very much about humility and, you know, being relating to the poor. And, you know, he chose to wear sandals. I think at one point he was called like the Pope in sandals, or, you know, or brown shoes.

0: shoes. And now you have Leo in his sneakers. So like each pope is saying something about their position, really, on Catholicism, their value system to the world with their shoes.
1: And their degree of relatability, of course. Like that is the thing that he's trying to do. Like the idea that me and the Pope own the same shoes. That's that's not a reality that has ever entered, you know, my life until this very Pope. Pope Leo, I should say, also made Vogue's list of best dressed people in 2025. Is there a look or like a pattern that stands out to you when it comes to the way that Pope Leo dresses? Like do you have a favorite Pope Leo look that you can think of?
0: I mean, I think the thing, again, is that Pope Leo is really splitting the difference between Francis and Benedict. Yeah. He has brought back some of the more formal and more fancy looks that Benedict favors. You know, he's got the ermine robes again, but he also has some of the, as you say, like accessibility and normal guy-ness that Francis had.
1: Right.
0: And that probably is very much like the position he has to thread politically within the church.
1: When you think about the message that is trying to send, like what does that tell you about the way that he's trying to sort of lead the Catholic Church by making those choices, do you think?
0: I think he's a consensus pope. Right. He really is trying to unite the church. He's trying to, I think, like unite the world, really. Like, I mean, he talks a lot about the need for, you know, for peace and the importance of outreach, you know, particularly given the fact that we're in this geopolitical moment with many wars. You know, I think he sees himself as a bridge builder, and his clothes are about bridge building.
1: Vanessa, what I was starting to think about the other day is like, I was starting to think about, are there any other popes where people have talked about their fashion as much as they have with this pope? Because this feels new to me, you know, but I don't know, does this feel new to you as well? The idea that, because of course, if people pay attention to how a pope dresses, but this is a lot of conversation. That's a lot of best dressed lists. That's, you know, like that feels new to me. Does that feel new to you as well?
0: Well, Francis was Esquire's 2013 Best Dressed Man of the Year.
1: Okay, I did not remember that at all. I think my brain kind of blocked that out. Okay, so this has happened before.
0: So this has happened before. And in fact, you know, the sheer reality that the Met, to go back to the Met, when it did its show, Heavenly Bodies, Catholicism and the Fashion Imagination, you know, it included 42 pieces from the Vatican.
1: Right. So people have been paying attention to how popes dress for some time.
0: I think popes have been best dressed for centuries.
1: I'm curious, do you think these personal style choices make them more accessible to people, or does it? Because there's the other thing that happens is people go, how do I take this person seriously? They're wearing this on the world stage. How is this Pope read in terms of how his fashion choices land?
0: You know, I think the Pope is being really smart and strategic. Fashion is part of the vernacular of the world at the moment, right? It's how we communicate. We all see pictures like flood social media. We make judgments about people by how they're dressed before we listen to anything they say, right? Before we listen to any homilies or speeches or read position papers or whatever. And he is simply using the tools at his disposal to, you know, disseminate his message.
1: Yeah, I think I like that way of putting it, because when I think about this Pope, you know, I think about the sneakers and the hats, but also I think about his lengthy piece on AI in this moment. And the message that I sort of keep getting from this Pope is, hey, I'm having the same conversations that you're having. And I think one way to do that is, you know, to issue large edicts or, you know, publish 27,000 words on AI. But another way to do that, right, is just to communicate it with the fashion. And he's doing that really well. Vanessa Friedman, I really appreciate your time. Thank you so much for coming on the show today.
0: Pleasure to talk to you.
1: Yes, of course. Vanessa Friedman is the fashion director and chief fashion critic for the New York Times. My name is Alamine Abdul Mahmoud, and that is it for the podcast today. But guess what? Tomorrow, we are talking with Erykah Badu. And that is because Erykah Badu just released a brand new album alongside The Alchemist. It is Erykah's first studio album in 11 years, so we're going to have a chance to talk about that. In the meantime, I'm so delighted to be back. I want to thank my pal Emil Niazi for sitting in for me for the past month. I'm so happy to be with you. My name is Alamine Abdul Mahmoud. This show is called Commotion. We'll be back tomorrow. We will see you then.

Good morning, I'm Carla Ulrich with an update from the CBC North newsroom. Some life-saving cancer treatments can also damage a patient's fertility. That's what a 12-year-old girl from Fort Good Hope is currently facing. But a relatively new program is giving her the chance to eventually have children despite risks associated with her cancer treatment.

0: treatment. Chloe Dixon chose to have her ovarian tissue removed and frozen. Kriti Kumar is a pediatric oncologist at the Toronto Sick Kids Hospital, where Chloe is receiving treatment. She says children who haven't reached puberty cannot freeze their eggs because the eggs aren't mature enough. So this procedure gives young patients reproductive autonomy and ensures cancer survivors have options after treatment. And veterinary care in the NWT can be hard to find. Across the country, there's a shortage of veterinarians and support staff like vet techs. Schools across Canada are expanding programs to try and fill the gap, but the Department of Education and Aurora College say there are no plans to follow suit in the NWT, to which advocates say this is a missed opportunity. And now a look at your weather forecast. In Tuktoyaktuk and Pawlatuk, you're looking at cloudy and a high of 11. Sax Harbour, cloudy, fog patches and a high of 1. Uluhaktuk, cloudy and a high of 7. In Korluktuk, cloudy with a chance of drizzle, periods of rain and a high of 10. In Cambridge Bay, showers and drizzle, wind southwest 40, gusting 60 and a high of 13.
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7: With Gavin Crawford.
5: Ah, hello, Canada. I am Gavin Crawford. Welcome to Because News, Canada's funniest news quiz. I'm here today with three people who swear they were nowhere near Coachella when Madonna's corset went missing. Pinched and cinched, it's this week's panel. She is from the land of the Edmonton Oilers and ready for yet another run at the Stanley Cup. Third time's the charm for Alice Moran.
8: Please let this be the time.
5: He says he is willing to drive those belugas to the States just for gas money. Everyone loves Chris Siddiqui.
9: I'm here to win, Gavin. Not here to make friends.
5: And finally, she would like to reassure Canada Post that losing $1.57 billion could happen to anyone. Here to put her stamp on things, it's Jan Caruana. All right, panel, are you ready to make some games out of the news?
10: Yes.
11: Yes.
5: Then let us begin.
12: Here we go.
10: Yeah.
5: Panel, it's time to play a new game we call Right Tune, Wrong Lyrics.
10: Oh.
5: That's right. You are about to hear The Music of the Night from The Phantom of the Opera, a song I'm very familiar with. But to spice things up, I have been handed this envelope with the lyrics to a completely different song.
10: Ooh.
5: Which song? Okay, we'll see how this goes. Have a listen to the right tune with the wrong lyrics and see if you can figure out the headline behind the mashup.
11: Okay.

0: That was legitimately so beautiful.
1: Oh my God.
2: All right, there you go, panel. There is your right music, wrong lyrics. Can you tell me what news story inspired me to mash those particular lyrics onto that particular song?
3: I actually know this, Gavin. It's that they plan to ruin the Phantom of the Opera with those

0: lyrics that you just sang. Wow.
1: Possibly. Alice?
2: Is it that the Tragically Hip are getting a musical?
1: You're correct for the point. Yes, that, of course, was ahead by a century by the Tragically Hip. The headline reads, The Tragically Hip Jukebox Musical to debut in Hamilton. It's been 10 years since the Tragically Hip played their last concert, but now their music lives on in a brand new form. The show officially opens next Friday. Would you care to guess what this Tragically Hip musical is named?
0: It's called Trouble at the Hen House. It's called Day for Night. It's called Grace 2. It's called Wheat Kings. Any of these? Any of these? Right?
1: No. Alice?
0: Phantom Power.
3: I mean, I also think it's Wheat Kings, and I think it's probably about a fictional agrarian feudal system.
1: Jen?
4: Hello, Gordy. Well, hello, Gordy. No?
1: It is actually called It's a Good Life If You Don't Weaken.
4: Oh, Chris, you were so close. If you had guessed like 9 more songs.
1: Yeah.
0: I had that on my list.
1: That is the name of a classic Tragically Hip song. It's a Good Life If You Don't Weaken. The musical is being produced under the guidance of Michael Rubinoff, one of the producers of Come From Away. Years ago, he says he approached the band about using their music for a show. The band said yes, but only on one condition. What was that one condition?
0: Actually, I know the actual answer, Gab. It's that Mandy Patinkin must play Gord Downey.
5: You are ahead by a century.
6: New Orleans is a sinking.
1: Those are all great guesses. Does anyone know for real what the condition was?
4: I think the condition was, the band's condition to the producers was they can have the catalog of music, but the musical couldn't be like about them.
1: You were correct for the point, Jan Caruana. Oh. The show could not be about the band. As a result, the musical, which is about to debut, it's not about the band. Hmm. What story do you think it tells instead?
3: Well, when I think of the Hip, I think of like driving to the cottage with your friends. And so I think the musical is actually based on a true story that happened to me and my friends, where we were all on the way up to the cottage and my friend broke up with her boyfriend. And then we were all just at the cottage with a man who cried the entire time. And also, he was our driver. So we had to drive all the way back with him.
0: That's what I call Trouble at the Hen House.
1: That is a good guess. It actually takes place in 2002 and is about an exiled Iraqi journalist who says something on air that forces him to flee the country. He comes to Canada, where he falls in love with the owner of a record store.
0: Whoa!
4: That's nice.
0: Cool!
1: The story unfolds in what is unarguably Canada's hippest location. Bonus point, what is Canada's hippest place?
0: Ossington.
1: No. Oh.
3: The Chuck E. Cheese by the airport?
1: Also no, Jen.
4: I'm going to guess, given the content matter of the music, I'm going to guess Kingston, Ontario.
1: You were correct. Kingston, where the band originally formed.
4: Which I would like to give a shout out to Kingston because I actually love Kingston. There are great restaurants in Kingston. It's a really nice downtown area, very strollable. You're on the water. You can take the Thousand Island boat tour. Come on.
3: Yeah, and they have an Arby's.
1: Fair.
4: Can't beat it.
1: The musical features many of the band's best-loved songs, ahead by a century, Wheat Kings, Courage. Just for an example, here is a clip from the show featuring the two leads, Talia Schlanger and Ali Momin. Oh.

0: Jen, you're tearing up.
1: Yeah. Yep.
0: And for any Because News fans who are listening and think that voice sounded a little familiar, it's because Talia Schlanger also does this.
2: Because News with Gavin Crawford.
0: That's right.
1: Hey, part of the family.
0: You already knew she was talented from that, and now... A singer, too?
3: I would love for someone to be in the audience and go, I know this voice. Because this is Gavin Crawford!
0: Are you guys Tragically Hip fans?
1: Yeah.
3: Yes.
1: Yeah, I think they revoke your passport if you say you're not.
3: Yeah.
0: How do you feel about a jukebox musical, though? Well, on board, not.
1: I think it depends. Like, I think people have very specific feelings about this band and these songs in particular. So to hear them kind of redone by these beautiful, beautiful voices, but in arrangements that maybe strip away a little bit of the original kind of, like, you know, drama of the song,

0: but also exposes a new generation to all the poetry of Gord Downie and the other boys.
1: Alice?
2: Mamma Mia was the most transformative theater experience of my life. I will watch any jukebox musical and have a grand old time because I'm like, hey, I already know this one. Yeah. It's not like when you go to a musical and you're like, where's this going? I know exactly where it's going.
0: Book of Mormon.
2: I can sing and dance in the aisles. Let's go, bud.
0: Was there a Green Day jukebox musical?
1: There was.
2: American Idiot.
1: Yeah. I'm on board with this Tragic Lit musical because I think every once in a while there should be a musical for straight people.
0: Thank you, Gavin. No one ever considers the straight people.
2: Yeah. When are we going to get a Transformers musical?
3: Oh, Alice, now that you've spoken it, you've spoken it into life.
2: And I have a part coming my way.
1: Aside from the obvious risks of reimagining these iconic songs, the show's producers are worried about another, much more imminent threat. What big threat are producers worried about?
2: The heat death of the universe.
1: Fair.
3: Jen. I know what I would be afraid of. People singing along, because that's the danger of a jukebox musical.
0: Right.
3: Because you sit there, everybody knows the words, so people are singing along, and you're like, I didn't pay $160 to hear you sing Bob Cajun, Diane.
1: You are correct for the point. Here is producer Michael Rubinoff.
4: It's been a big problem. You know, they're doing Rocky Horror Show on Broadway right now, and they've had to ask people to stop shouting out. It's not a movie. It's live theater.
1: I mean, that's the whole point of Rocky Horror, but this could be different.
3: Maybe pick a different one. Well, like, I went to see, was there like a Temptations musical? It was something like that. It was jukeboxy. And they had to put these giant, giant signs in the lobby that says, we love that you enjoy the show. We're so happy that you're here. But please don't sing along. It's like before we just used to have to worry about Werther's. Now it's like, oh, no, not I will survive.
0: Excuse me, ma'am. Can you come this way, please?
3: Never.
1: If you could turn anything into a musical, what would you turn into a musical?
2: Transformers.
1: Fair.
5: Because news. With Gavin Crawford.
0: Talia Schlanger, everybody.
1: On the show this week, panelists Alice Moran, Jan Caruana, and Chris Siddiqui.

0: Fennell, this week, every major media outlet in the country was warning against a, quote, potential covert influence operation here in Canada. It is happening on YouTube. How is YouTube covertly influencing Canadians?
1: It's pushing all those AI fruit people videos where like a woman named Strabalina keeps getting cheated on over and over again.
0: Good guess, but no.
2: Is it ASMR? Is it just like, make sure that you're paying as much as you possibly can for bread at Loblaws?
0: The sneaky Loblaws ASMR.
3: Are we all looks maxing?
0: We are all doing that currently.
3: I can tell.
0: The headline from CTV News is, network of YouTube accounts pushing Alberta separation.
2: Good boy.
0: A group of Montreal researchers uncovered 20 YouTube channels that have racked up 40 million views.
1: Uh-oh.
0: Pushing Alberta separation. Many of them use the same script with a similar message. Have a listen.
4: Four Canadian provinces. Tired of begging Ottawa for basic respect.
5: Exhausted from pleading with Ottawa for fundamental dignity.
6: Bypassed barriers
7: that no longer serve the national interest.
1: Okay, so as an Albertan, I can immediately hear that those guys aren't from Alberta.
3: They're from internet.
0: They are from internet. One of the researchers told CBC News the narrators perform a Western Alberta perspective, but from what the researchers can tell, they're not authentic Albertans. How can they tell they're not authentic Albertans?
2: The placement of their diphthongs?
3: Jen, this is the CBC. You can't say that.
2: Honestly, that got a way better laugh than I thought it would.
0: I'm readjusting my diphthong now.
3: Hey.
0: Yeah, do you mean like that they don't say eggs?
2: Eggs.
0: A dozen eggs?
1: Hello? Milk?
0: Yeah, like my uncle does.
3: Oh, sorry.
0: Here's some eggs for breakfast.

0: Alice, how can they tell they're not authentic Albertans?
1: Oh, they haven't had a couple of pops. If those guys were like a couple of beers deep, I'd be like, oh yeah, that's, I know, I went to school. That's Travis.
2: That's Travis.
0: Chris?
3: I mean, they're giving it away because, you know, as we all know, Russia had interfered with the American election. So it's just like very thick Russian accents that they're like, hello, my name is cowboy oil worker and Wayne Jones. I hail from in the Edmontons. Go Hockey Oilers team.
1: I mean, the real giveaway is if they were actually good Alberta boys, every third word would be the F-bomb. Like, it just would.
0: Here is what one of them said that's kind of a dead giveaway.
4: Rail interchanges south of Winnipeg and Regina, they move Alberta's product daily.
1: Yeah, the fact that he said Winnipeg and then didn't dog on Winnipeg, not from Alberta.
2: Regina.
1: A guy from Alberta doesn't say Regina without having a hard giggle.
3: No one says Regina without having a hard giggle.
0: Some of the commentators are also AI avatars, as it turns out, surprisingly. Another was just revealed to be a paid voice actor from the U.S.
2: Huh.
0: One of the videos claims that 65% of Albertans, 61% of Saskatchewanians, 58% of Manitobans all support something. What does this video say the majority of the prairie residents are wildly into?
1: Boston pizza.
0: Jen, according to them, what are that huge percentage of Westerners very into?
5: Polyamory. No. I think they're very into changing the name of Saskatchewanians. It's too long. Just call them Skatchies.
2: Skatchies.
1: Skatchies sounds like something you catch in, when
5: so
1: you're
5: you've
1: in
5: been
1: Virginia.
5: To Saskatchewan.
2: Yeah.
0: The answer is separating and becoming part of the U.S. Mm-hmm. These particular videos, well, here you can hear them for yourself.
4: The Western provinces just dropped a political bombshell that is shaking Ottawa to its core, declaring moves towards the 51st through 56th statehoods with shocking authority. And with this news, Mark Carney lost it on live TV, throwing a full-blown tantrum while the country watched in disbelief.
3: I like the idea of Mark Carney throwing a full-blown tantrum. That guy would never do that. He's the most calm, collected.
0: Oh, you missed the moment when Mark Carney threw a full-blown tantrum?
1: Mark Carney is the guy who bit someone's ear outside the Oilers game the other day.
5: I mean, I know we're all joking, but I would really like to hear Mark Carney get mad at me a little bit.
1: Yeah.
3: Jen, right? It's the CBC.
5: I don't care. He can CBC anything I have to offer. Fund me, Daddy.
0: What is even happening?
3: This is the same network as Heartland.
1: Yeah, Jen, there are horses present.
5: Clip clop.
0: To be clear, there is obviously a separatist movement in Alberta, but that's not this group. These videos all show more interest in joining the United States and basically fomenting discontent. After this story broke, the clips suddenly started disappearing off of YouTube.
5: No.
0: As we were writing this round, we kept going back and the clips would just be gone. Oh. But later in the week, CBC News revealed who was behind the videos. Who was it?
5: Wayne Gretzky.
3: No, it has to be Americans.
1: Is it Russia?
0: The headline, Dutch YouTube creators behind Alberta separatist videos getting millions of
1: Hold
0: views.
1: Up. We helped them in the war.
5: That'll teach them to make fun of our clogs.
0: The YouTube accounts are linked to the Netherlands, and the various actors were hired by people who seem to live there.
6: I can make your AI video for you. You trust me, I am from here.
5: No, you're the Swedish chef.
0: The whole thing was uncovered by experts at McGill University called the Media Ecosystem Observatory. The director told CTV News, some people call this stuff misinformation. He thinks a better word is lying. Of course, lying is no fun. So what is the new fun term for these online videos that peddle AI-fueled discontent? Jen?
5: I'm going to put on my

0: fun aunt hat here for a second, Gav.
1: Okay.
0: Do they call it a AI? Or do they call it ChatGPT? Stinky.
1: All right, take that fun aunt hat off now for a moment. It has to do with slop, AI slop.
2: Oh, slop truth.
3: Is it slop?
0: Slop.
1: It's not slop.
2: Deep down and again inside the AI slop.
1: Wow.
0: They know what they want.
1: The younger people in the audience are clapping along.
3: It's a beautiful song about how a lot of people in your life fade away over time.
1: Mbop.
3: Mbop. Listen to the lyrics. They're really sad. Have so many relations in this life, only one or two will last.
1: Oh.
2: There's a jukebox musical about it, Gavin. Surprised you don't know.
1: Let's reset this. Let's go back to the beginning. Do not pass go. What is the new fun term for these online videos that peddle AI-fueled discontent?
0: Is it slopaganda?
1: You are correct to the point. It is indeed slopaganda. Slopaganda, when your AI slop has a not-so-hidden political agenda. Panel, did you know the average Canadian lives for roughly 40 million minutes?
3: Ooh.
1: And this week, Time Magazine published an article about something we should all be doing to improve the quality of each precious minute. According to Time Magazine, what should we all be doing every day just before bedtime to improve our lives?
0: Oh, God, is it protein? Is it getting more protein? Everything's protein. Are they trying to sell me a protein pillow now? So when I go to protein sleep, pillow. I can get protein through my face through osmosis.
2: Yep.
0: I can dream about eating 12 eggs for breakfast because no one's getting enough protein.
1: According to Time Magazine, why you should do a 2-minute mortality check-in.
2: Mortality?
1: Yes, that's right.
3: Is that a seance?
0: Light as a feather, stiff as a board.
1: It involves asking yourself one key question. They say before you go to bed, ask yourself one key question. What is the question?
2: Is it, how do you feel after a full day?
1: You're close.
2: Okay.
0: Is it something like, did you make a positive change in the world today?
1: Yeah.
0: Or did you live your best life today?
2: What did you do for yourself today?
0: What did you do for others today?
2: Who let the dogs out?
1: The question, according to Time Magazine, you should ask yourself in order to affirm your mortality is this. If today were truly my last, what would I want to have done differently or done more of?
0: Oh, okay.
2: Hate that. That's so morbid. What are you,
1: And then you set an intention to do more of that the next day. Okay. The article also recommends a soothing internal monologue that you can help focus your nightly mortality check-in. What inner monologue does Time Magazine suggest you recite?
0: Is it, 1 in 8 people die in their sleep. May the odds be ever in your favor.
1: It is not. Chris?
2: You might know this one, Gavin. Mm-hmm. It goes, the world is changing. I am a presta. I can feel it in the water. On Mathornike. I can feel it in the earth. Much that once was is lost.
4: Is lost. For none now live who remember it.
1: It's not the opening monologue from Lord of the Rings.
2: Yeah.
1: Time Magazine says you should say, my time on Earth won't last forever. Someday I'll die. And when I do, I might regret how much time I spent stressing about work. Tomorrow, I'll text my sister and take a break outside.
0: Okay.
3: Sorry. They're saying you should be less stressed, and their suggestion is text your sister?
2: Yeah. But what you text your sister is, it came to the creature Gollum, who took it deep into the tunnels of the Misty Mountains. And there it consumed him.
1: If, panel, if today were your last day, what do you wish you'd done differently?
0: Well, if today were my last day on Earth, I'd really regret.

0: investing so much in RRSPs. Jeez.
1: According to the headlines, thinking about death is not the only thing people are doing in bed these days. The Guardian newspaper reported on a new social media trend that's got people doing all sorts of chores from the comfort of their endy. For the point, what is the trendy name for doing chores and paperwork in bed?
0: Oh, is it spreadsheeting?
1: It is not, Chris.
2: It's called working overtime under the covers.
1: Good guess. The Guardian headline reads, bedtime stacking.
0: Oh, come on.
1: A cozy way to do chores. That's right. Bedtime stacking, according to The Guardian, is going to bed early around 8:30 p.m., but with a whole stack of stuff to do. Here's the person who posted about it first, Lena Pham from TikTok.
3: A bedtime stack is when you go to bed early, you decide to just do as much as you can at the same spot without leaving.
4: No.
0: I thought we weren't supposed to do anything but sleep in bed.
4: That is correct. That's sleep hygiene.
2: You're supposed to turn off all screens before you go to bed so you can sit there with a book.
1: Not anymore. Now you got a stack. While talking to the camera, Lena holds a stack of items she plans on going through while in bed. What items do you think are in her bed stack?
2: So like sweeping and dusting and stuff, but she can only do it like in her immediate 2 foot kind of...
1: A very long broom.
2: Around her is super clean, but the rest of her house is just filthy.
1: She is surrounded by hand cream, lip masks, chips, a planner, a book, an iPad, a television remote, a massager, and a small bottle of water.
4: Does she not know the risks of hanging out in your bed too long? You could be like Charlie and the Chocolate Factory's grandparents who are all stuck in bed forever.
0: Also, who's applying hand cream and then eating chips?
2: Guilty as charged.
0: Psycho.
1: Yeah, I feel like once you've used the hand cream and the massager, you're pretty much done.
2: Yeah.
4: Yeah. I do.
1: That is it for this edition of Because News. This week's champion is Jen Caruana.

0: This is Jan Caruana, winner of Because News. Congratulations to my runners-up, Chris Siddiqui and Alice Moran. Because News is written and produced by Elizabeth Bowie, David Carroll, Gavin Crawford, Phil Lung, and Jess Klimowski. This week, they had help from Jana O'Connor. Rounding out the team, Aaron Conway, Bronwyn Page, Diana Markulin, Chris Lyons, and our recording engineer, Paul Hodge.
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5: Here's what's coming up on Northwind today. A young lady from Dacho turned to harvesting traditional medicinal plants as part of her healing. We'll hear more on that. And it's Monday, time for an old time story. Agnes White shares the story with us today. All this and more coming up on Northwind.
6: From CBC News, The World This Hour, I'm Helen Mann. Finance Minister François-Philippe Champagne is expected to meet with his U.S. counterpart Scott Bessent on the sidelines of a G20 meeting that is currently underway in North Carolina.

0: While U.S. and Canadian officials haven't completely severed talks on trade, the rhetoric has become increasingly combative.
1: We're not at war with Canada. How are we going to be at war with Canada? What are they going to take their two submarines from the Edmonton Mall and stick them on us?
0: Treasury Secretary Bessent accuses Prime Minister Mark Carney of using the trade dispute for political advantage.
1: He came to power on a anti-American, anti-Trump agenda. And, you know, I will say that they were offered the best trade deal of any country on the globe, and he chose to walk away from it at the last minute.
0: Ottawa is set to impose reciprocal tariffs on $20 billion worth of U.S. imports beginning next week. The trade war is among several issues on the minds of Canadian voters today. Three federal by-elections are happening in ridings in Quebec, BC, and Ontario. The CBC's Angie Seth looks at what to watch for.
2: What's going to be interesting is where the Liberals are going to land in each of these three by-elections. In Toronto and Beaches East York, it looks pretty likely that the Liberals will be able to take the riding. But we're really watching to see what's going to be happening in Quebec as well as in BC. In Quebec, that's said to be one of the most competitive races here. It's really going to be a war, if you will, or a race between the Liberals and the Bloc Québécois. The Bloc Québécois want to gain back their support. But BC as well. This is the riding in North Vancouver. If you recall, Liberal MP John Wilkinson was the former MP in that riding. Quebec and BC are really going to be those two tight races. The Liberals are going to need to at least win one of those, barring that they do win Toronto, in order to get that majority government. Angie Seth, CBC News, Toronto.
0: Nepali officials confirm more than 900 people have died following last week's Himalayan floods. Rescuers are racing to free hundreds of workers believed to be trapped in tunnels at several hydropower projects. The Nepali army says search and rescue teams are using controlled blasts, excavators, and searchlights to clear mud and water. Teams recovered four bodies after entering three tunnels. Across the region, 4,400 people remain missing, including 31 Canadians. In the Grand Canyon, flash floods have killed at least two people. At least 15 others are missing. Dozens of hikers had to be airlifted to safety over the weekend. Asher Furidi is with the American Red Cross.
3: It was a very intense experience for some people escaping the floodwaters. And one of the couples that I talked to as they were being evacuated, they could see that the bridges that they had crossed just like 15 minutes earlier had been washed away by the floodwaters.
0: Officials say the flash flood was triggered by a series of storms on Saturday. It forced evacuations and knocked out the only water pipeline serving tourists and residents. The search is on for Canada's first ever Eurovision performer. The application portal is now open for Canadian citizens and permanent residents aged 18 or older. Helen Surgener reports.
4: Baby No Money will be trying to run for Canada.
5: Vancouver rapper Baby No Money told a crowd he wants in.
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5: Jennifer Detman is CBC Radio Canada's head of delegation for the Eurovision Song Contest. She says everyone who submits an application will be asked to include two videos, one personal statement sharing their love for the show, and one live, unaltered performance. Eurovision Song Contest rules say all submissions must include lyrics, and Canada's song will be both English and French. CBC Radio Canada will talk to industry experts to narrow down the applications to a short list. Those who make it will have their videos shared online. Then Canadians will vote. So will an industry jury. And together, they'll select the winning artist by the end of the fall. Helen Surgener, CBC News, Toronto.
0: And that is your World This Hour. 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

Good afternoon and welcome to Northwind on CBC North Radio 1. It's Monday, August 31st, and I'm Wanda McLeod. End of the month already. Coming up on the show here today, a young lady from the Detroit turned to harvesting traditional medicinal plants as part of her healing journey. That's coming up shortly. Carla Ulrich will bring us the 12:30 regional news, and after the news, it's Monday, time for an old time.

bedtime story. Today we'll have a story from Agnes White. And as the Chase the Ace fundraiser in Fort McPherson continues to grow, we go back into our archives to hear the famous mix-up regarding these events. And as usual, we'll be passing along any messages and announcements that we have for today. And just a reminder of the number to call to get your messages on the air, 1-866-271-9957. Coming right up next, the regional weather forecast provided by Environment Canada. But first, we're going to start off with the mamas and papas today. Here's Monday.

Mamas and papas there bringing us 9.5 minutes after 12 o'clock. And going right into the regional weather forecast and for Chippewa, clearing late this afternoon, the high 22, clear tonight, the low 10. Fort Smith, a mix of sun and cloud, the high 19, partly cloudy tonight, the low 10. Lutzelkay, clearing this afternoon, the high 16, partly cloudy tonight, the low 12. Fort Resolution, a mix of sun and cloud, the high 18, partly cloudy tonight, becoming clear near midnight, the low tonight 9. Hay River, a mix of sun and cloud, the high 20, partly cloudy tonight, becoming clear later this evening, the low tonight 9. Fort Providence, mainly cloudy, 30% chance of showers this afternoon, with risk of a thunderstorm, local smoke, the high 21, partly cloudy with 30% chance of showers this evening and after midnight. Clearing before morning, risk of a thunderstorm this evening, the low tonight 7. Fort Simpson, air quality warning, mainly cloudy, 30% chance of showers this afternoon, with risk of a thunderstorm, local smoke, the high 21. Tonight, partly cloudy, 30% chance of showers early this evening, with risk of a thunderstorm, local smoke, the low tonight 10. Fort Liard, a mix of sun and cloud, the high 21, a few clouds tonight, increasing cloudiness near midnight, then 30% chance of showers before morning, the low tonight 9. Yellowknife, a mix of sun and cloud, the high today 16, partly cloudy tonight, the low 10. Wrigley, today and tonight, mainly cloudy with 30% chance of showers, risk of a thunderstorm late this afternoon and this evening, the high today 17, the low tonight 10. Norman Wells, a few showers ending this afternoon, then cloudy with 30% chance of drizzle, the high today 10, mainly cloudy with 30% chance of drizzle tonight, the low 7. Fort Good Hope, mainly cloudy, the high 12, partly cloudy tonight, the low plus 5. Cova Lake, today and tonight, cloudy with 60% chance of showers, the high 10, the low tonight 6. Fort McPherson, today and tonight, mainly cloudy, the high 12, 30% chance of drizzle overnight, fog patches developing before morning, the low tonight plus 3. Inuvik, a mix of sun and cloud, fog patches dissipating near noon, the high today 10, mainly cloudy tonight, 30% chance of drizzle late this evening and overnight, fog patches developing overnight, the low tonight plus 3. Tuktoyaktuk, a mix of sun and cloud with 30% chance of showers, the high today 11, mainly cloudy tonight, 30% chance of showers changing to 30% chance of drizzle this evening, fog patches developing this evening, the low tonight plus 3. Pawtucket, mainly cloudy, the high 9, cloudy tonight, 30% chance of showers late this evening and overnight, the low tonight plus 4. Sax Harbor, cloudy, fog patches dissipating near noon, the high today plus 1. Cloudy tonight with temperatures steady near 0. Uluhaktuk, today and tonight, mainly cloudy, the high today 7, the low tonight plus 3. Kugluktuk, cloudy with 30% chance of showers or drizzle, the high today 10. Tonight, mainly cloudy with 30% chance of showers or drizzle, fog patches, the low plus 4. Cambridge Bay, showers or drizzle, wind southwest 30, the high 13. Mainly cloudy with 30% chance of showers or drizzle this evening. Wind southwest 30, becoming northwest 20 after midnight. The low tonight, 7. Coming up, a young lady from the Dacho turned to harvesting traditional medicinal plants as part of her healing journey. But first, we're going to hear a song from Tom Hudson. Here's If She Ever Calls Again.

0: Tom Hudson there, bringing us 17 minutes after 12 o'clock. Fall harvesting season for one young woman on a healing journey. Harvesting traditional plants has deepened her respect for the land. Brittany Natalie from Fort Providence has been gathering ratroot for the past 2 years. Ratroot is a traditional plant that Indigenous people have used for generations. The plant is a natural remedy for ailments like sore throat and is valued for its pain-relieving qualities. I caught up to Brittany before she went harvesting. Hi, Brittany. Nice to have you joining me on Northwind today.
1: Hi, thank you for having me.
0: So how's everything where you're at?
1: We've been spending a lot of time outdoors.
0: Oh, nice. What do you look forward to when searching for ratroot?
1: So the rat root, the type of environment where it usually grows around marshes, like wet soils, could be like shallow ponds or along the riverbanks. So it is the plant that you want to identify when you're looking for a rat root. It's like similar to like a long blade of grass or cattail. So it's very distinctive and it's sharp. So like usually that's what I look for. There's a place here along the riverbank of the Mackenzie. There's an area that where we go and pick every year. So we usually go around this time, like August, September.
0: Mm-hmm.
1: So that's the area that we usually go and pick our rat root. Yeah, so that's just the things that you want to look for.
0: Where did you learn about rat root?
1: I've learned from our local elders here in the community. I've been going out with them these past few years, and then I really took an interest in it once I started my healing journey. So I start spending a lot of time with them, and then they teach me about the traditional protocols when you're going out on the land, paying your respects, and also like what the medicinal purposes of the plant is.
0: Okay. So what is it used for?
1: So usually my family, they like to use it, especially in the winter months, especially like when flu season is here. So usually they use it. It depends on the way it's prepared on how you can use it. The way that I prepare the rat root, usually when I get it right away, like when you're digging for it in the ground, it can be like there's still like a lot of like little fine roots on there, and they could be covered in mud. So usually I take it to the river and then find a rock to clean it on. I just rub it against the rock with water to get all of that mud and stuff off, and then I take it home for a second cleaning. So usually I just take a really sharp knife I just scrape off the leftover roots or the dirt that's still stuck to the plant,
0: mm-hmm.
1: and I give it another rinse. And it's much easier to start cutting it into little pieces right away. Like I like to cut it up just so like it's just big enough for us to start chewing on it once it's dried. What I've done in the past, I actually like cleaned the rat root and I left it whole. I didn't cut it up right away. I let it dry by itself. I left it out on the counter. And then it was too hard to cut through.

0: and I found it very difficult. So like every time I was cutting and like little pieces were flying and I didn't like that. So I kind of took that like, you know, as a lesson just to like start, just get it prepared and ready just like as soon as possible.
1: So you've had a chance to taste it. What does it taste like?
0: It's very strong. I have always thought the plant kind of resembled to like the ginger, like fresh ginger.

0: helps, like, you know, with sore throats or if you have a cold or runny nose or anything like that. Usually the plant would help with those types of things.
1: Mm-hmm.
0: And also I read somewhere, I started doing diving more into research on the plant itself. I've also seen that some people, when they take the dried pieces and they use a coffee grinder to blend it very fine and they mix it into a tea.
1: Uh-huh.
0: So I plan on doing that. I actually have quite a bit inside, so I'm planning to make a tea for the winter or when, like, just in case when I'm sick, I will have that on hand.
1: Okay, sounds good. Yeah. And now you mentioned earlier about paying back to the land when you take anything traditional off of the land.
0: Yeah.
1: There's a way you pay back. Maybe tell us what you do with that.
0: Well, usually before going out on the land, like before you take anything from the land, it's always important to remember to say a little prayer over the area that you're going to be working. Just praying over the plant, asking the creator, you know, like, or just like for safe picking or anything like that. You just like pray over the plant and then mm-hmm. pray for healing. So usually we use like tobacco in this area.
1: Mm-hmm.
0: I've seen other people give different offerings just if you don't have tobacco on hand. But it's always important to give an offering before you pick anything from the land.
1: You mentioned you're learning all of this, I guess, gaining the experience from the elders. Who are you being mentored by?
0: I've been mentored by our Degagoti First Nation elder. Her name is Harriet Geddes. And I've also worked with Margaret Vandel.
1: So this is very interesting for you to be doing stuff like this out on the land. Meet a lot of meaning to it.
0: Yeah, it is. I find that, you know, there's a huge, it's been harvesting from the land. I just find it plays a big role into my healing journey. Just reconnecting with those traditional ways, you know, it's just... it just lights a spark within you, just
1: mm-hmm.
0: knowing, like, because a lot of us, we don't understand how incredibly rich we are as Indigenous people. And then, like, what the land gives, you know, like, and I believe that we have the responsibility of passing on those teachings. So just being able to sit and learn, I find, like, being in that environment is very grounding as well. So I just enjoy every time that we go out. Like, every day I'm wanting to go out and start picking traditional medicine. Like, I think about it every day.
1: You know, I'm also, you know, thinking of always thinking of that too. That's something I want to do. I want to learn about our traditional plants, traditional medicines, you know, and how to prepare them and just learn how they help you.
0: Mm-hmm. Yeah, there's different ways, right? Like, you know, because we're living in a modern society where there's like all these available supplies and equipment and materials that we can use. Like, you know, like I'm using garden tools that I bought from Home Hardware. Like the types of like supplies you would actually, how to prepare yourself to go out. Like you would want like waterproof gardening gloves because you're going to be working in a wet area. And it's always important to wear your rubber boots, actually dressing in clothing that you don't mind getting dirty because you're going to be digging through dirt. And also having like a hand shovel and a little hand rake where you're actually digging in the ground and having your knives on hand. Because like when you're going to the plant, you just feel at the base and then you start trying to find the channel of the root. So you hold the base and then you just start digging in the ground, start feeling for the root, and then mm-hmm. you can see a root and you can feel a root channel, and then you keep digging around that, trying to expose that root more. Then you just collect as much as you need. So that's just that's the things that I look for. So after I posted the content on my social media when I went out for rat root, I like sharing these journeys with everybody because, you know, like this is something that I hope that people would want to learn, like just to spark that interest, especially for the younger generations. So that's what I've been doing. And I had comments from elders or asking where they can get some. And then I also been contacted by an elder from Harever Reserve. She asked if she can come down and come and pick with us. So there's just, mm-hmm. and then I had a request from an elder that I don't know, was asking if I can do a step-by-step video on like how to identify the plant and what to do. Like they really want like the hands-on experience rather than just doing the behind the scenes.
1: This really interested me, this, you know, when I saw that this is something you were doing.

0: doing was on rat roots, because growing up, I remember my dad telling me one time, he pointed out rat root to me and he was talking about it. You know, at the time we were busy out there doing something else, but he was telling me that's good medicine.
1: Yes, it's very powerful. Like, it's very rich, very strong. So that's like one of the main plants that we usually go and pick in the area. So I'm actually going to be going out again. Mm-hmm. And time goes so fast when you're out there. Like, you know, you're just getting right into the work.
0: Mm-hmm.
1: And then also being like engaging with the elder. And that's a good time to be learning all this traditional knowledge from your elder at the same time. So
0: really,
1: usually when I have like questions about the plant itself, or, you know, if there's anything about life that I want to know about, they're usually very, very good with like providing that guidance. Yes, I love I love it. I really enjoy doing it. Like, I think about it all the time.
0: Okay, yeah. Brittany, it's been really nice talking to you. Thanks so much for sharing this with us today.
1: Yes, masicho.
0: Okay. That was Brittany Natalie from Fort Providence. What an inspiring young lady. Now a song from Loretta and Gord Cormier. Here's Old Log Cabin for Sale.

0: The time now is 12:30, and here with the news is Carla Ulrich.
1: Thank you, Wanda, and good afternoon. Premier RJ Simpson is expected to be in Lutzel K tomorrow. He'll deliver a long-awaited in-person apology to Lutzel K Dene First Nation. It's for the raid of a culture camp in 2022. The First Nation has called the raid a forceful invasion and said it traumatized elders and made children cry. Government officers were responding to a tip concerning illegal harvesting of caribou at Artillery Lake. Simpson issued a statement earlier this summer. He said he was sorry for, quote, the difficult and upsetting experience. Chief James Marlowe did not

0: accept that apology. He said it should happen in person in Lutsoke. That's now set to take place tomorrow evening. A groundbreaking fertility procedure is giving a young girl from Fort Good Hope the chance to have children of her own one day. Yumna Iftikhar has that story.
1: 12-year-old Chloe Dixon was visiting Toronto last summer when doctors diagnosed her with a rare form of cancer. Her treatment plans included surgeries and chemotherapy, both of which could impact her fertility. So her doctors offered to have one ovary removed and frozen for the future.
2: I thought it was like the safer option to do the surgery and know that I have like a bit more of an opportunity to having kids in the future.
1: Chloe says she's happy to have that option. Preeti Kumar is a pediatric oncologist at the Sick Kids Hospital where Chloe is currently receiving treatment. She says the procedure, ovarian tissue cryopreservation, is relatively new in Canada. Older patients can freeze mature eggs before starting cancer treatment, but children who haven't reached puberty do not have that option. So this procedure fills a gap.
3: You know, it's their body, it's their reproductive autonomy, and I think the goal of our program and overall the care we provide is really making sure that they have full control over that.
1: Chloe is now receiving maintenance chemo and is excited to visit Walt Disney once her treatment is complete. Yumna Iftikhar, CBC News, Yellowknife.
0: Veterinary care in the NWT can be hard to find. Across the country, there's a shortage of veterinarians and support staff like vet techs. Nicole Spencer has been the executive director of the NWT SPCA for 18 years. She says training opportunities in the north could go a long way to addressing the shortage.
4: Like anything, the future is with our kids. If we can get that interest, that passion with younger people, then the territory would be in a much better place.
0: Schools across Canada are expanding programs to try and fill the gap, but the Department of Education and Aurora College say there are no plans to follow suit in NWT, to which advocates say this is a missed opportunity. The Nunavut Sports Federation is announcing the first ever inductees to the Nunavut Sports and Recreation Hall of Fame. It aims to recognize people who have made significant contributions and lasting impact on sports and recreation in Nunavut. The honor is being given to Jordan Tutu and Atima Hadlari. Tutu, originally from Rankin Inlet, is the first ever Inuk hockey player in the NHL. The late Atima Hadlari is being inducted posthumously for his work to preserve and promote Arctic sport throughout the territory. The induction ceremony will take place in October in Iqaluit. And ballplayers in Whitehorse have a new facility to harness their skill, a brand new batting cage thanks to the Toronto Blue Jays and Yukoners' love of bingo. George Maratis reports.
5: That's the sound of a new batting cage now up and running. Sarah Walls is executive director of Softball Yukon.
6: So we've got three automated pitching machines back here that can be manipulated to throw fast pitch, slow pitch, up to like 60 miles an hour.
5: The facility wasn't cheap, the total bill coming in at $800,000. The Toronto Blue Jays supported the project, $150,000 coming from the Jays Care Foundation. Proceeds from Radio Bingo paid for a good chunk of the rest. Walls says it's money well spent.
6: At the heart of kind of this build and what we were really hoping was a space for our youth teams to keep training. It gives us kind of the opportunity to practice if it's raining, but also to like really, really hone in on different skills.
5: Right now, the space is only being used by young players who represent the Yukon outside at tournaments. The hope is that sometime next year, it will be open to the general public, and then eventually it will be insulated for year-round play. George Maratis, CBC News, Whitehorse.
0: And that's the CBC Regional News for 12:30. I'm Carla Ulrich. 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
7: Thanks, Carla. That bringing us 24 and a half minutes before 1 o'clock and going right into the current conditions. In Fort Chipewyan, cloudy 17. Fort Smith, cloudy 13. Lutsoke, mostly cloudy 13. Fort Resolution, mostly cloudy 13. Hay River, partly cloudy 17. Fort Simpson, mostly cloudy 14. Fort Providence, 16. Yellowknife, mostly cloudy 13. Wrigley 11, Norman Wells, Light Rain 8, Fort Good Hope, mostly.

0: cloudy, 8. Cova Lake, 7. Inuvik, mostly cloudy, 6. Fort McPherson, partly cloudy, 8. Iqaluit, 8. Tuktoyaktuk, mostly cloudy, 8. Pawtucket, mostly cloudy, 7. Sax Harbor, light drizzle, 0. Ulohaktuk, 6. Kugluktuk, cloudy, 7. Cambridge Bay, 8 degrees. We have a couple of recorded messages. We'll have a listen to those now.
1: Hello, good afternoon. Can I leave a message for my brother, Leslie Cardinal, down at his camp? Can you please stop by today and see me? Love you. Have a good day, Les, from your sister, Tadu. Okay, thank you.
2: We just want to say my condolences going out to the Snowshoe family and in Fort McPherson. Hello to everybody in Fort McPherson. Good afternoon going out to Walter Vitterqua in Fort McPherson. That's coming from Lorraine, all the way from Inuvik.
0: If you'd like to get your greetings on the air, you can give us a call, 1-866-271-9957. I've got a couple of announcements to pass along. Next to New is ready for their mega summer sale, 75% off and 50% off. Free children's clothes for 0 to 24 months. And they're located at 5 Berger Street. And the sale begins today and runs until September 5th. And just a reminder, September 1st to 3rd in Tech at Kitty Hall, traditional healing plan workshop and healing through laughter and games. That's going to take place Tuesday, Wednesday, and Thursday from 10 to 12 noon and 1 to 4. And Tuesday and Thursday also from 7 to 10. Coming up, it's Monday, time for an old-time story. We'll hear a story from Agnes White right after the Jack Union Band with Only One.

0: Jack Union there, bringing us 17 and a half minutes before 1 o'clock. It's Monday, and that means we get to hear an old-time story about life long ago. Agnes White is one of our old-time storytellers, and today Agnes is sharing a story about big windstorms this time of year and all the work involved living on the land.
1: Granted, it's a hello, and this is Alice Rigney from Fort Chipewyan, Kitale, Northern Alberta.
0: Sorry about that. That's the wrong story. Meanwhile, we'll play another item here from you. We dug deep into our archives and we'll play this one here. If Irene Kendall were still alive today, she'd have something to say about this next fundraiser that's going on in Fort McPherson. It's a Chase the Ace event fundraiser. Participants try to pull the ace from the deck and can win big jackpots. The current fundraiser is for the Peel River Music Festival. At first, Irene Kendall was not a fan of those Chase the Ace fundraisers. She didn't understand what all the fuss was about. But that's because when people told her about Chase the Ace, she thought everyone was talking about winning a case of eggs. And she already had more eggs than she wanted. So here's Irene from our archives talking about her confusion around the popular case of eggs.
2: I never heard of that king before. And I was thinking to myself, gee, what? I got 2 dozen of eggs in my boots. I don't even eat it. Why should I buy tickets for that thing? I was thinking to myself, what I'm going to do with a case of eggs, I'm all by myself. Next thing they told me, it's gambling.
0: Oh,
2: I know I do gambling with bingos and things like that, but that is a case of eggs. Okay. I'm going to buy a case of eggs. All alone too. Here, everybody. One day I look up the road on Friday. Nobody around town. He was thinking, where the heck everybody went? And I said, I look up the road. I said, ah, gee, I said, that's an dingy question. I said, if Cook hide all the people, in Kuchin, I said to myself, next thing I found out, everybody went for that Asian person. And they had bingo, too. All that I didn't know, but I didn't want to spend my money to kiss him. Everybody is fine, so me too. I put my 2 cents in there. I paid $20 worth. No, even mentioned.

0: in my name.
1: So if you get to play that Chase the Ace, good luck.
0: Sure, then I'll take you for a trip long
1: way. From our archives, that was Irene Kendo from Tigachik. She famously misunderstood the Chase of Ace fundraiser as a competition to win a case of eggs. The real Chase the Ace fundraiser for the Peel River Music Festival continues this Friday. They're down to 11 cards left in the deck and over $200,000 jackpot. So that's going to be interesting, bringing us 13 minutes before 1 o'clock. And now John T's here with You Are My Flower.

John T's there, bringing us about 9 minutes before 1 o'clock with You Are My Flower. The federal government's counter tariffs are taking effect in just over a week, and there's no sign a deal is closed. So what can you do about it? This weekend, CBC's cross-country checkup asked callers, how are you responding to the

0: tariff war between the United States and Canada, and how is it affecting you? Here's what some callers shared with host Ian Hannah-Mensing.
1: My response was just to immediately stop buying anything from the States. Carrots, you know, for example, it's a boring everyday thing, but I've gone into the supermarket, there's an empty hopper and a full hopper of carrots, and I'm looking. The full hopper of carrots is from the US. The empty hopper was from somewhere in Canada, you know, whether it was Newfoundland, Quebec, or wherever. And I think that, to me, is a small indicator, but the thing, we're all trying not to buy anything from the States. I think all this has done has made us realise why we're happy to be Canadian. I think the Prime Minister is absolutely right doing what he's doing.
2: It's not a trade war. I don't know, did Carney start that term? It's not a trade war. It's not a war. Canadians, it's just simple negotiation. Canada is not under attack. I don't know, when did Canadians become thin-skinned? And why? When did they lose their sense of humor? Walking away and saying we're going to do tit for tat, and if you do this, we're going to do that, that's very high school. It's immature. So I just wish some Canadians in our government would just grow up.
3: We used to go down to Nashville every year. I'd take a couple of teams, men over 55 and 60, to play in tournaments. And once this came in, the threat of the 51st state and this, that, and everything else, I told the guys in good conscience, I can't put us in any more tournaments down in the state. For now, we're just going to have to find tournaments here in Canada to play in. Trump said that, and the Republicans said they don't need anything from Canada, and we feel if you don't need anything from Canada, then you don't need our visitation or our money that we earn up here.
4: So you're a longtime Canadian resident, but you were born in Michigan. I think you have family there, but you've made a decision not to travel to the States. Tell us about that.
5: Well, I may get emotional. So it's been a difficult decision to make, but we intend to stick with it. I have not seen my family. I've got my Canadian family, don't get me wrong, but my biological family, I have not seen. I feel like I get a lot of support from my Michigan family and from, you know, Facebook friends that I have all over the United States. For me, it's a matter of going to the United States, period.
0: 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Keith Urban here with Somebody Like You.

0: Coming up right after the national news, our Indigenous language programs. You can join Lawrence Nielli between 4 and 6 this afternoon for Trails End. And just a reminder, if you need to reach us, you want to comment on anything you hear on our show, you have a story idea, here's the number you can reach us at. 1-866-271-9957. Leave us a message there. We'll be sure to get back to you. That's all the time we have for today. Enjoy your afternoon.
1: From CBC News, The World This Hour, I'm Helen Mann. Canadians are heading to the polls in three federal by-elections today. Seats are open in BC, Ontario, and Quebec. The Toronto and Vancouver ridings were previously held by two Liberal MPs. The most competitive race is expected to be in Chicoutimi-le-Fjord. Political scientist Félix Mercier says the rural Quebec riding can be a bit of a wild card.
2: Chicoutimi-le-Fjord, it's a rainbow district. It has been all the colors over the past two decades or so. It's been Bloc, it's been Liberals, Conservatives, New Democrat. So one never knows. But right now, I think it really is a tight race between the Bloc Québécois and the Liberals.
1: The Liberals will need to win two of the three seats in order to keep their majority in the House of Commons. Nepali officials confirm more than 900 people have died following last week's flash floods on the Nepal-Tibet border.
3: Over 10,000 people have been rescued from the regions, including over 323 foreign nationals.

0: and about 4,200 people are still unaccounted for.
1: 31 Canadians are among those still missing. Chinese officials say more than a dozen people have also died on the Tibetan side, with hundreds of others missing. Rescue efforts have been challenging due to rain and poor weather conditions. At several hydropower plants, crews are racing to find hundreds of workers believed to be trapped inside tunnels. Quebec Cardinal Marc Ouellet has won his defamation lawsuit against a woman who accused him of sexual misconduct. A Quebec Superior Court judge ruled that Pamela Grulot's accusations are unfounded. She named Ouellet in a 2022 class action lawsuit alleging sexual misconduct by members of the Quebec City Diocese. The judge has ordered her to pay him $100,000. Ouellet pledges to donate any money received to organizations fighting against sexual abuse experienced by Indigenous people in Canada. More Canadian teens are turning to AI chatbots for emotional support. A new study finds those who do are more likely to have significant emotional problems such as loneliness and feelings of invisibility. Lauren Pelly has more on the findings.
2: It's not human. It doesn't understand emotions.
3: Tracy Viancourt is talking about artificial intelligence. The University of Ottawa researcher says more kids and teens across the country are turning to AI chatbots. Her latest study out today found youth in Ontario using AI for mental health support were twice as likely to have elevated emotional problems compared to those not using AI.
2: Very likely that kids are unwell to begin with.
3: Experts say chatbots can fill a gap in mental health care, but
4: the downside of it is it's the Wild West.
3: Dr. Peter Selby is a senior scientist at the Center for Addiction and Mental Health in Toronto. He cautions that most AI tools lack any human oversight.
4: Then it's a buyer beware.
3: Selby says that could lead young people astray if they're dealing with severe mental health issues. Lauren Pelly, CBC News, Toronto.
1: Starting today, Canadians can apply to represent their nation at the Eurovision Song Contest next spring. Anyone can enter, but be warned, CBC Radio Canada is looking for an established performer with a proven track record. Jennifer Detman is the broadcaster's head of delegation for the contest.
5: Year one, we want Canada to have a strong showing. We want to show up on that stage and be amazing. We are looking for an artist that has elite vocal command, that can take on that stage, which is a huge stage, and really command that presence.
1: The submission portal closes in 10 days. Argentine soccer player Lionel Messi is retiring from international play. The 39-year-old represented Argentina's national team for nearly two decades, playing in six World Cups. His country won the tournament in 2022. Messi says he left everything on the field for Argentina's jersey. That is your world this hour. For CBC News, I'm Helen Mann.

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it's not easy. Liberals going to block Quebec cause and conservative parties as I just see coming to a joint thing with a liberals could like you could get in the way with key conditions as the elections could get tied thousand or key as I'm going to near going to liberal could get in on the day get the year. As you come to the end, you get out of the Quick and that's a good game on the House of Commons with us. I you develop it. Think of Lee again, you think it. Because I think on the future, as you want, as you're not in the country, Middle East, as you Iran, come to thought of it. Because this is a good set of good. But when there was a Iran, see a good country, it's a good country, it's a good country, it's a good country, it's a good country, it's a good country, it's a good country, it's a good country, Gulf region, that's how you get in. I think when you are in that, I thought you were going to be in there, so it's a little jump off, so you're.

Mr. Lady Annabelle and American Honey can die again. 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Said the good, second day, and I did time. Said the good, they could do that. I told you a good year, sir. Could I see a cuser, dear Johannes Lindstedt, guitar, she and Fiego's Niger and Nagoshi.

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the condigo can and digo the Niagon diagon the ties that they should I the choice of two jack cry down this year and then can see a dollar can I see you there at the Rolling Stones, Jumping Jack Flash, and I get you know, can I see the.

0: Eres hijo de Bishakan, Kiyaki eres Kindesho, Shikinizana, Kindesho, Saki on the eight. Eight on Dita, as on Sagi. You can take a call it a second date to Zagi, second Dita, Condita. You are second date, two tennis to go only.
1: Tazakiri lingo zendai chosen, Gabe Sanguins, Chikwai Lee. Tazakiri lingo do, Tagundi lekhena digula, nahegu inde.

Yeah, juice Newton in the heart of the night and the chain. Do look on that. There was a thing when I take you with the night day. The Trojilla do a congealer kill it. The Hunter Dela Sunday was a Hano City within a gold cause of Tigers and Hano Kilson. See, Tilly Kuna Covino was a Hano Zantai within a gold cause of Tigers and a Tiger Zanity. Raticuna Hano Zanity within a gold cause of Tigers and a Sulai with Zanity. I told them to cut off, and I'll show you what's going to go cause this, and I'll say to you what's going to see. You don't pay the killer, and I'll say what's going to go cause the chickens and the tie what's going to see. I told somebody to cut off, and I'll show you what's going to go cause the couple of children, and I'll go down and see. To a couple of kids, they were going to tie with it, they're going to be there, and they're going to be there, and they're going to be there, George Harrison, the Beatles, go ahead. I think someday it is she while my guitar gently weeps. Tell me, I hear India, she ran out there.

0: From CBC News, The World This Hour, I'm Helen Mann. U.S. and Canadian officials are looking to further trade talks on the sidelines of a G20 finance ministers meeting, but not without firing off a few shots first.
1: We're not at war with Canada. How are we going to be at war with Canada? What are they going to take their two submarines from the Edmonton Mall and sic them on us?
0: U.S. Treasury Secretary Scott Bessent accuses Canada of turning negotiations into a political shouting match. Ottawa says it walked away from finalizing a deal after the U.S. introduced last-minute demands on autos and Canadian sovereignty. Even so, Finance Minister François-Philippe Champagne says dialogue is still open.
2: We're always going to be at the table, constructive, engaged. This is the Canadian way. Always be willing. And I guess I have a great relationship with Secretary Bessent. So very much looking forward to this G20.
0: Ottawa is set to impose reciprocal tariffs on $20 billion worth of U.S. imports beginning next week. The trade war is among several issues on the minds of Canadian voters today. Three federal by-elections are taking place in BC, Ontario, and Quebec. The Toronto and Vancouver seats were previously held by former Liberal cabinet ministers. The third by-election in Quebec's Chicoutimi-Lefjord riding is a tight race between the Liberals and Bloc Québécois. If the Liberals want to maintain their majority in the House of Commons, they will need to win two of the three. First Nations leaders are demanding accountability from the Parole Board of Canada after a man convicted of manslaughter was released on full parole earlier this month. Braden Bushby was sentenced in 2021 to 8 years in prison for the 2017 death of Barbara Kentner. The 34-year-old member of the Wabagoon Lake Ojibwe Nation died after being struck by a trailer hitch that was thrown from

0: Bushby's truck. Connie Kentner, one of Barbara's sisters, led a march on Parliament Hill today to condemn his release.
1: There are Indigenous women and girls watching. There are families who are asking themselves whether the justice system will protect them and whether their voices will matter if something happens to them.
0: First Nations leaders and the Kentner family say the parole board's decision sends a concerning message about how violence against Indigenous women is treated in parole assessments. Nepali officials say more than 900 people have died following last week's Himalayan floods. Thousands of others are still missing. Rescuers are now racing against time to find hundreds of workers believed to be trapped in underground tunnels. Jordi Smythe has more.
2: In Nepal's hydropower tunnels, rescuers look for the people who were working underground when the flood water hit. A rescuer says his team searched more than 2 kilometres in one tunnel and found no signs of life, but others have. Nepal's disaster agency says almost 300 people have been found alive in tunnels, adding to the urgency of blasting and digging through earth, rock and mud to find the hundreds of workers still missing.
3: Virtually anyone near the surface or near the entrances to those tunnels have lost their lives.
2: Arnold Dix is an expert in tunnel rescues.
3: The only place that we may find people alive will be in the sanctuary underground.
2: Above ground, the United Nations says tens of thousands of people are in urgent need of water, sanitation and food. Georgie Smythe, CBC News, Vancouver.
0: In the Grand Canyon, flash floods have killed at least 2 people. At least 15 others are missing. Dozens of hikers had to be airlifted to safety over the weekend. Asher Furity is with the American Red Cross.
4: It was a very intense experience for some people escaping the floodwaters. And one of the couples that I talked to as they were being evacuated, they could see that the bridges that they had crossed just like 15 minutes earlier had been washed away by the floodwaters.
0: Officials say the flash flood was triggered by a series of storms on Saturday. And that is the World This Hour. For CBC News, I'm Helen Mann.

0: Hintu kapa me tue gots satan heisen kashancho ekeku teko hecho Edmonton KTE heka eke den hishai ke chungotza yeti.
1: So what I got ya hine ta a kevar gu yego ta chintam I koi lak akode lang wago yelai kutsa chutenu ket. 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
0: 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La new ones, he still was there. Cause I eat two lists, get on the ala, corn, and now when I want to go to the colonial. I go to Satago, go to Tago. Who
1: after
0: cut the hair racket, Lipapa Nitaga? 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Then I lot of duty, it's taken a lot of duty. Your cake, yea, kiss an article. I got yet a city, yea.
1: Who are turning his soup in line issue?
0: I got a sort of leg, I go on. You feel that the nation gave a chaotic kunik. Cook anybody, we got a credit. I think who could like wish you got a go when I like wish. Go there, you can go. Then it's a canyon. You like share the. If you got a go like wish, you can never call it. A conic had luck of a young thought. That's a good day. Cause that's a good day.
1: I could soon know what I could.
0: Kai yu koko gari te reu a koni, koni kola. 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

0: 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But get this on that. Get this on that. But I go check it. Then you that two gets a dita, a hen as on, two set on a thing on his uncle on. Kate DS go direct home on it. But you see, the Molana, Cementagora, Tarzan go get you doing it. And the Tarzan and me, but you all get that to see. You Tarzan, I'll get that to see. But can you see, take it in it. Killing pond, they can eat. Okay, good. Those are the 10 points go on fire. If you have any trade, trade, trade, I just want to get you go get you. Well, I'm not going to get you. I'm not going to get you. I'm not going to get you. I'm not going to get you. I'm not going to get you. I'm not going to get you. I'm not going to get you. I'm not going to get you. I'm not going to get you. I'm not going to get you. Community that one in a jurisdiction gave you pointed the Nakai, Alberta, and Abuti pointing go keep Diego Kenny.
1: Yeah.
0: And that is from the government to you told Alberta government, Kat, you go get Diego, the Zealand. But the Alberta government, you tell not the Diego Kanegala, that's an egg, the Zealand. Kanika to Inkego Tego to see to Nazon Fontaine in Denison. I thought I saw it like to really an
1: attendee.
0: I thought I Elayagitin to Natural Dark, the Am Yagitin and is in Ron Samway to the Hula Tita, Kanika Kate Kitchen. They are their own schedule. To see, do that Elatelizin, do that Nazon Seton and Nazon Day, they should be getting on.
1: He did it, but who can it see Wesson?
0: It's a car. It just did a day and a half there, two walking day, water strategy, and the blue tea water strategy, day and a half year walking day. I used that in the Takaris, the agreement goes, and that's how I want to get out on that. And they are so telling Panda, they the number to show that. I do go with it. And they go, yeah, on say, another day and a half, time and change walking day. Time and change walking day. You see, yet I didn't. Then I got on it. I don't care. I can't go to it. They only go to Congo right here. And that you won't get. And that you choose it. The corner did a guy in Dosora whatever cut it on today. In Dosora whatever it to a corner something. But I nature not a jar or something. Negative in it to in Tolik. I knew that on Hula tears. I knew a honey can even can go get. That Tennessee got get. Yeah, 1948 goes there. But the intricate you see 1948 goes a good year with a car. Yet I go conquer a ticket. You call the North. The North yet I go conquer a day. You would say, Christ on it today. Get one go corn to get it. Two tinny goes in. Ah, good child go corn. Go corn, drag him to get it. Hi. And I eat that and won't get it again. But Kalujale, can I go corn? Go at Diego there. They burn the jiggy. But Connie Visser, 2 years, Negolet Addison, Slope Connie. Nazi, I don't know, Nazi, I don't go to it, go to it, Chiggy. Else I can slide at him. Kate, do you think I did that? You got to get it TV like it. In the big Kate, yes, on can you get that? What a strategy, head climate change.
1: Oh, in that, can you take, can

0: Louisiana heart.
1: Oh, there's too much love in this Mississippi heart.
0: Too much love in a Louisiana heart.
1: Hey. Oh, there's too much love in this Mississippi heart.
0: Too much love in a Louisiana heart.
1: Oh, there's too much love in this Mississippi heart.
2: In due to lit agos o Charlotte Menekota nehekota hintita senekwe i nakichi kaniga i ayunsehe karakwe i workshop kanekat ile i kohe hintita i gotanekota Charlotte i tainte i hintita senekwe i ayuntense kehtile.
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1: 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And I can keep the name for Goka, he didn't get me, he didn't as old, he didn't take cookies, the car, who he did in it to reserve, and I can get that. I put the Kunta, Nani, to that, the Kunta, the Zag with that. You see, three. 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Nine times not I yet, but the seven times you know the Nikeina when I look at 12,000 with every young man or can I look at the team saying I will last 7 teams of great shit in our only country didn't go counter that 7 or not. It's in our what all of that they got a gen. We like hey, Kunin Lee, it's you reach a 7 show up at the 7 round. Not so yet. And I was a train as well as a year. No complaint, good, everything. Work good, can I get it all?
0: Oh, I can't look at it all.
1: And I got you, juice, I can't ever 2 years. We're going to organize better, kitty, next time.
0: Hinta kute I Fort Nelson, BC, didine kute ko so kahone, itzina ki yi kane ko kinlani.
1: 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Then I like it, the hotel and the hotel, like I think 100 people won't not dinner be in the then they look at nothing, take a lot. And that kind of glow, they didn't catch us, the cake will end it. This is Tanaiti, Tanaiti, the one and the other. Take it, Alende, and then A, B, C. That's high, high with it, you know, and I go. That ties the one on it, didn't know that in day. The one on the seat and the ticket. I cut a chicken like I did, and I said, you know, and to go to the end of a young man between years of the book, and I know. You go to Fort Nelson, you tell them, Fort Nelson is some place you team got a second network, and I know 16,000. And I got 12,000 to the now, 1,500 each.
0: Andrew,
1: it goes 10 hours.
0: Only shot on that, did I?

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1: 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I like that. Negatant and in a lighter.
0: Cynic, did Canada go ye the Sasumashi Hishai, aka Sai in Sagra, they had a Konaki, Kako, some touch in what by a monk who had the Shintai is on counting go from Kahat. 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
1: Ronald,
0: I'm not sure if you're going to be a car.

0: From CBC News, The World This Hour, I'm Helen Mann. Canadians are heading to the polls in three federal by-elections today. Seats are open in BC, Ontario, and Quebec. The Toronto and Vancouver ridings were previously held by two Liberal MPs. The most competitive race is expected to be in Chicoutimi-le-Fjord. Political scientist Félix Mathieu says the rural Quebec riding can be a bit of a wild card.
1: Chicoutimi-le-Fjord, it's a rainbow district. It has been all the colors over the past two decades or so. It's been Bloc, it's been Liberals, Conservatives, New Democrat. So one never knows. But right now, I think it really is a tight race between the Bloc Québécois and the Liberals.
0: The Liberals will need to win two of the three seats in order to keep their majority in the House of Commons. The U.S. is threatening to retaliate against Iran. The two nations exchanged strikes for the first time in more than a month, marking a breakaway from Washington's recent attempts to apply economic pressure. Mitch McCann has more on the escalating conflict.
2: They're a failed nation. That doesn't mean we won't smack them. We'll see what happens.
3: U.S. President Donald Trump is not ruling out further attacks on Iran. His comments come after Iran launched strikes early Monday on American bases in Jordan and United Arab Emirates. Tehran says its attacks were in retaliation to a U.S. strike on Islamic Island Sunday, where the U.S. claims Iranian rocket launches posed an imminent threat. Trump is also trying to allay concerns that the U.S. military is running low on weapons.
2: We have so much ammunition and munitions, as they like to call it, all over the world that we can always take from if we want. This is a relatively little war for us.
3: Earlier, the U.S. president posted an AI-generated video on social media, writing that it showed the Iranian oil export facility on Karg Island being blown to smithereens. The flare-up in fighting is the first in over a month, raising fears of a return to conflict after weeks of relative calm. Mitch McCann for CBC News, New York.
0: Quebec Cardinal Marc Ouellette has won his defamation lawsuit against a woman who accused him of sexual misconduct. A Quebec Superior Court judge ruled that Pamela Grulot's accusations are unfounded. She named Ouellette in a 2022 class action lawsuit alleging sexual misconduct by members of the Quebec City Diocese. The judges ordered her to pay him $100,000. Ouellette pledges to donate any money received to organizations fighting against sexual

0: abuse experienced by Indigenous people in Canada. More Canadian teens, rather, are turning to AI chatbots for emotional support. A new study finds those who do are more likely to have significant emotional problems, such as loneliness and feelings of invisibility. Lauren Pelly has more on the findings.
1: It's not human. It doesn't understand emotions.
2: Tracy Viancourt is talking about artificial intelligence. The University of Ottawa researcher says more kids and teens across the country are turning to AI chatbots. Her latest study out today found youth in Ontario using AI for mental health support were twice as likely to have elevated emotional problems compared to those not using AI.
1: Very likely that kids are unwell to begin with.
2: Experts say chatbots can fill a gap in mental health care, but
3: the downside of it is it's the Wild West.
2: Dr. Peter Selby is a senior scientist at the Center for Addiction and Mental Health in Toronto. He cautions that most AI tools lack any human oversight.
3: Then it's a buyer beware.
2: Selby says that could lead young people astray if they're dealing with severe mental health issues. Lauren Pelly, CBC News, Toronto.
0: Argentine soccer player Lionel Messi is retiring from international play. The 39-year-old represented Argentina's national team for nearly two decades, playing in six World Cups. His country won the tournament in 2022. Messi again led Argentina to the final this year, ultimately losing to Spain. On social media, the player says this decision hurts deeply, but he understands his time has come. He adds he left everything on the field for Argentina's jersey. And that's your World This Hour. For CBC News, I'm Helen Mann.

Donald Trump hat uyakini on young computer and ilja see Ontario in ye dinya do dre hot jaw henny a ye no hot uli nuni no bahate cha disins and hate ye lake Ontario hull yet a dini baba hate lake America hull yet a yet doon dre ba ya ki see Ontario in Doug Ford a ye premier Doug Ford a ye dinya do dre lake Ontario a shunt at a sea hat ain ha henny de computer a yards and a ye hat oots and a ye book earthlies and nuni no ba hat de henny best chohnen hat de dine got the ne ye Lake America you share cha henny ye hat oots and a ye don't rip on ya kilo. Could not de honey hat de could don't Alberta ye cousins and a ye hanits a hint till see ye three a ye Alberta also who till sneezy ye three than a lion ye than a bathlet get quan cousins and Edmonton a ye cousins and a ye a son a hint till see ye Ottawa new ye cousins and relic and not a desi Ottawa north on the hen new hot oots and a ye three denier ye Alberta say ye denier ye province also till hen. New ye hot oots and pine ya key see ye the NDP take all their see opposition call their set da see ne he ye de near two three Canada ye hot is see ye pine ya key see ye way Calgary's and the hot o ye de near two three tata net. Dia ye trishe do henny a ye bits in premier Danielle ye smith a ye tin ye do threes and hot day ye by ye but as it delat il de henny a ye long province night do a ye hot oo three Alberta stinny ye as 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a ye don't three Alberta ye nayet and a ye Alberta as who del henny and a ye three by ya kilo could a hunt ain't and honey sits in lo don't hot day you unnets in honey hot day. But don't read the Nesotene T program Roth as he's a hell Marlene Grooms John CBC Radio Kayards a sin. But don't read River Jignet do no beside on the Shentont all ye but on the bit a ye bit as in an old casino park a ye school ye but on the Shentont out a nuts and a ye to take it in the chef. Bunny don't are ye the carny uncanisa zida three CBC's a honey no bug. I yes, key cut don't a red river jignet do no bus, sir.

Good to know about the Central Casino Park. I is kit I kill quite Alberta got yard dudes in a day, thanks to adults and to bachards in a day got yard dudes in a day, some ladles and needs eat arts in it at this. I is into you nuts. It does into you nuts in it, Ibra Cog. A cards are intro, Lutic is in a day, sorry, you dudes in a day, cardles and. 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

0: Good doing there. CBC Radio, it's a Haneto. The Athletic is in the chef James Marloon or Hillal near James Planet Ed Donny Zinka.
1: A bit in his own. I'm bit as in. It says a hello.

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Hat or the only then about Ilela a ye de Courtney Dillo a ye young Clissy Kestil a ye knocky quan a ye that owes us a thin burnahit soon the next on a call a yo a ye the year is Kestil leader. Who you do watching Dean Reike, Becatrister. To the canning all a yeet on the sincere color RJ Simpson, who you see yida. To the cat in his end, so Bonnie Rose and one who said in the Hillisy. A Becatrister, do watching Kai on the Zach. A Hacha who little not do that you. Becatur Sura a Udi Don Qualtin de the Shotis Tini, but would it Chihalas and Utin and Nala? Sutakin, in it, and I'm sorry, Dini, how Helison and Hattie Hattie, her new a Sicilian Johnny Ga, the Zaga Sanoka, September 1st. Hattie, you, but Basilio. A year to the control a UCC law the counseling hellier easy then hellier Q that over upon is on the sea a year to babas who you still you a year to the a you get out in a deck on the ask he has see a kini leo had he a you still ya had there John no hell night the lock has get nas was still the Cetilu the a Cecil DSE Sinisino et on Nancy Nitin called the Hill the Ayo a Cecil Hounder there, known Tere, no Hillagalai, not a so car Hanison, no say he knew or in Sea recruited, no say he knew a solid down his own teeth on Hounder and Lessie Uni. Hanat de hai ille di no ni triti tenetait lion di triti no tion di no nenke hanother si a yon halesin ha at er di a yu sicilia johnny tilha

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Jeffrey, a yet in a two, three, a unit in C, ye three, a unit arts, and a yet reads, ye don't hear in Lou, ye a ye Canadian Arctic a yards, and a ye a unit in Hahene, ye a yon see, but you ye can't orin cow, orin at ill, ye hut a see a unit in Hahene, ye bets in honey, not see Hahene. Hat uts and a yet don't three pa ya key three arctic a yards and a unit you seen it in writ in a ye three cunt at ill ye hat a see a yet don't in ye do three tuna ye hat uts and see he deal ha hen ye three nuna riots and a ye hat uts and a ye yon patty. Yield a honey hat, quatun three hearts across Goda's a ye forget hopes at easy ye dinne a ye were trato ye cousins and nothing yaw ye cousins and uni rayak a ye cousins and daga nothing yaw ye nator ya ye nil ye cousins and ye three. Goobits in hits a deeds, a causes a ye goobits is a uneedrit at oeetine, na kethel ba rayalo yeets a quasi ye cleo dixon hole ye see ye dine. Dine two three na kethel ba ray see ye dine yeet at unit yon ye pa yast a can't see het da see ye a ye. A ye halt all ye la halt all the ye hell canal ye ha hits it dear. A ye hal ye ha rin you hits it dear ye you nethers a ha thru dead nan ne yasun leering in dead three ne ye not a halo ye hats it dear ye ha a ye ha has la henne. A ye hut oots and a ye don't three by ya key see ye a pediatrician and a colleges a ye din ye a ye sick children hospitals ain't in ye do three keyo ye hut oots and a ye behelagali tassie ye three ye nethets and pahate ye nezwat a ye three kana don't three hal yard a three hut ye ye den a bassinunt assi ye kana don't three go there ye canada. A yards and had de henne a ye de three dinner ye barraken it in litte ye tinny bits three dat way ye three tinny a ye bits can't see ye three a ye say ye de hell canal ye hollow henne a three a ye don't three by ya key key or ye don't three a ye chemo hish to see ye say on a ye hull yard at in ye two three can't de ye de Walt Disney ye cousins and Nassa ha henne ye hat oots and a ye don't three by ya kilo. Quiet a honey hat day. Quit don't chant decent and that's a think a yards and hat day north and a ye three horny land a ye three veterinary care a ye three animals so ye hat a see yalin see ye hat a bits a ye then got oh henny ye Canadian Veterinary Medical Association a ye then ye do three then a high ye three. This quants and hot day hot oats and hona colo ye this quay ye a yeats and hot day hot it is quay ye no need a henne. John Tisins and that's a think a yards and hot day it a hot a henne. A ye don't or not the nail or ye vets not desi henne yet a nye ye thillets and then about it you henne. A ye hot oats and a ye three by ya key see the veterinarian technician a ye hot oats and a
ye but or I henny a ye hot oots and a ye don't three by ye kilo three hot it DC ye federal government in ye 2-3 that EC ye three then a ye three Canada Iran a yellow henny ye three that it and a bird into it a henny a ye NWT Department of Education in ye 2-3

Kuyik Annapachini, Lissy Mervyn Able, Lady of the Falls, Yin Annapachini, Le Kutun Chabita Saint Anul Casino Park, Ayes Keith, I Kilquan Alberta, Kotia Dudes, in a day, Langstian Adults, in Tubachats, 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hutler chits in a dis, sorry, don't do it in a dish, and coddles, and Lily quants in a dis, sorry, don't go

Yeah, dudes in a dick, it cuddles in, yet he neck cuts in a dick, it dandles in. Job all his chits in a dis, sorry, dudes in a dis, and laddles in. Could I have thighlings in to bar all or a ye the Kutik is in the chef mercy, John O'Hellhine, Lissy could do three notation, no possessor had did revon, Saint Germain, a bajin, a low holy cry, it on a cut in your care, honey, don't ah. Three tennis not in a program with Ein Lissy's a hell, Marlene Grooms.

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5: James Acaster is one of Britain's top comedians, but for years he had a problem that just wouldn't go away: his audience. James was so frustrated at his shows that he almost quit comedy. He'll tell you why he didn't and the moment he realized his audience wasn't the problem.
6: From CBC News, The World This Hour, I'm Helen Mann. U.S. and Canadian officials are looking to further trade talks on the sidelines of a G20 finance ministers meeting, but not without first firing off a few shots.
7: We're not at war with Canada. How are we going to be at war with Canada? What are they going to take their two submarines from the Edmonton Mall and sic them on us?
6: U.S. Treasury Secretary Scott Bessent accusing Canada of turning negotiations into a political shouting match. Ottawa says it walked away from finalizing a deal after the U.S. introduced last-minute demands on autos and Canadian sovereignty. Even so, Finance Minister François-Philippe Champagne says dialogue is still open.
8: We're always going to be at the table, constructive, engaged. This is the Canadian way. Always be willing. And I guess I have a great relationship with Secretary Bessent. So very much looking forward to this G20.
6: Ottawa is set to impose reciprocal tariffs on $20 billion worth of U.S. imports beginning next week. The trade war is among several issues on the minds of Canadian voters today. Three federal by-elections are taking place in BC, Ontario, and Quebec. The Toronto and Vancouver seats were previously held by former Liberal cabinet ministers. The third by-election in Quebec's Chicoutimi-Lefleur riding is a tight race between the Liberals and Bloc Québécois. If the Liberals want to maintain their majority in the House of Commons, they will need to win two of the three. Protesters in Ottawa are denouncing a decision from the Parole Board of Canada. It granted full parole to a man convicted of manslaughter in the death of an Indigenous woman in Thunder Bay. Barbara Kentner was a member of the Wabagoon Lake Ojibwe Nation. Joseph Tunney has more.
9: A march through downtown Ottawa. Those close to Barbara Kentner are speaking out against a recent Parole Board of Canada decision. In 2021, Braden Bushby was sentenced to 8 years minus 1 month for manslaughter, factoring in time served. He was a passenger in a vehicle and threw a trailer hitch at Kentner while she was walking down the street, eventually leading to her death in hospital. Bushby said that he wanted to yell at sex trade workers. Now the Parole Board of Canada says his full parole won't pose undue risk and will contribute to the protection of society by facilitating his reintegration. Today, a press conference on Parliament Hill pushing back on that reasoning. Among the speakers, Connie Kentner, who spoke about her sister.
10: She had a family who needed her. Like, we still need her. And now we are being asked to accept a decision that allows Braden Bushby, the man responsible for her death, to return to Thunder Bay.
9: Joseph Tunney, CBC News, Ottawa.
6: Nepali officials say more than 900 people have died following last week's Himalayan floods. Thousands of others are missing. Rescuers are now racing against time to find hundreds of workers believed to be trapped in underground tunnels. Georgie Smythe has more.
11: In Nepal's hydropower tunnels, rescuers look for the people who were working underground when the floodwater hit. A rescuer says his team searched more than 2 kilometres in one tunnel and found no signs of life, but others have. Nepal's disaster agency says almost 300 people

0: have been found alive in tunnels, adding to the urgency of blasting and digging through earth, rock and mud to find the hundreds of workers still missing.
1: Virtually anyone near the surface or near the entrances to those tunnels have lost their lives.
0: Arnold Dix is an expert in tunnel rescues.
1: The only place that we may find people alive will be in the sanctuary underground.
0: Above ground, the United Nations says tens of thousands of people are in urgent need of water, sanitation and food. Georgie Smythe, CBC News, Vancouver.
2: In the Grand Canyon, flash floods have killed at least two people. At least 15 others are missing. Officials say the deluge was triggered by a series of storms on Saturday. It forced emergency evacuations and knocked out the only water pipeline in the area. And that is your World This Hour. For CBC News, I'm Helen Mann.

Good afternoon. I'm Lawrence Nayali, and this is Trails End on CBC North Radio 1. Coming up as the trade war drags on, we talk to the CEO of one of the Canadian companies that pulled out of the U.S. market and doubled down on customers at home. We'll find out how her gamble is paying off. And also later this hour, over the years, there has been growing awareness of the risks and consequences of head injuries. Bad for the brain? Could the hits to the head that athletes barely notice matter more than we think? Health contributor Dr. Iris Gorfinkel will have more on that coming up later on the show. So we'll have those stories more coming your way. Thanks again for tuning in.

Welcome to the show, everyone. It is August 31st, Monday afternoon, 6 minutes now past the hour. Coming up, we'll have your current weather conditions, and then at 4:30, we'll have your regional news. Now, on the regional news at 4:30, a dozen federal, provincial, and territorial ministers gathered in Iqaluit last week to discuss ways to improve nationwide job mobility and internal trade. And also, Premier R.J. Simpson is expected to be in Tlutsukay tomorrow. He'll deliver a long-awaited in-person apology to Tlutsukay. It's okay, Dene First Nation. Now, we'll have those stories and more coming your way in 24 minutes. Now, to get things going musically this hour, here's Wolf Bean with People in the Land.

0: Hey, Wolf, being there with people in the land. That's taking us to 9 minutes past the hour. Now, here's a look at your current conditions provided by Environment Canada. Starting off with Belquinte, Fort Chipewyan and the park. Right now, mostly cloudy, 19 degrees in Thibodaux. Fort Smith, mostly cloudy, 17 degrees. In Thutsukay, mostly cloudy, 15 degrees. In Denon, the Quanford Resolution, partly cloudy, 18 degrees. Kutludeche, Haverver, partly cloudy, 20 degrees. Thitlequen, Fort Simpson, mostly cloudy, 19 degrees. In Degakut and Fort Providence, 20 degrees. And our hot spot right now, our warm spot, is in Acho Denikon, Fort Liard, sitting at 21 degrees. In Welladay, Sumbuk 8, Yellowknife, partly cloudy, 16 degrees. In Gamati, 11 degrees. In Wekwati, cloudy, 12 degrees. In Patsekindet, Wrigley, 11 degrees. In Toledo, mist, 10 degrees. In Tlegutli, Norman Wells, right now, mostly cloudy, 12 degrees. In Delaunay, mostly cloudy, 10 degrees. In Rat de la Confort, Good Hope, mostly cloudy, 12 degrees. In Kampamiti, Kovalik, 10 degrees. In Nuvik, light drizzle, 8 degrees. In Tetlache, Fort McPherson, partly cloudy, 10 degrees. Atlavik, cloudy, 8 degrees. In Toktioktok, cloudy, 8 degrees. In Politok, mostly cloudy, 9 degrees. And our cool spot right now is in Sax Harbor, cloudy skies, 2 degrees. Ulahaktuk, 5 degrees. In Kudluktuk, mostly cloudy, 9 degrees. In Cambridge Bay, mostly cloudy, 8 degrees. And that's it for your current conditions provided by Environment Canada. 10 minutes now past 4 p.m. Thanks again for joining us here on Trails End, a Kéli Milon in Dene. Hope you're all doing all right out there. Now, as the trade war continues, we've been hearing a lot about buying Canadian, but what about selling to Canadians? Janine Rain is CEO of Toronto-based condiment company called Zing Pantry Shortcuts. Now, when the tariffs hit back in 2025, she stopped exporting to the U.S. and started selling exclusively to Canadians. Now her products are pretty much in every province. So we spoke to her about this earlier today. Hello and welcome to the show, Janine.
1: Thank you for having me.
0: Yeah, thanks for coming on the show. Now, Janine, how invested were you in the U.S. market before tariffs arrived?
1: Well, I like to kind of say that our timing was almost lucky when the tariffs came on because our presence in the U.S. was very much organic. So we weren't actively marketing in the U.S. and we didn't have a major listing in what I would call, say, you know, a Whole Foods or Sobeys equivalent. But we had a steady D2C business, which is selling directly to consumers from our website, cookwithzing.com. And we also had what I call a small army of independent local retailers that had heard about the brand, were excited about what we were doing, and had reached out to us, and we were selling directly to them, which was easy to do because at the time trade was quite straightforward, and we had the de minimis that allowed us to do that.
0: Okay, now Janine, pulling out of the U.S. market, which is pretty huge, must have hurt initially. Now, what gave you the confidence to pivot to Canadian customers exclusively?
1: Well, definitely will agree that, you know, pulling out had both an immediate impact on our revenue, but then also a medium and long-term impact, right? Because you're thinking about, you know, pulling out of an opportunity that would have accelerated our growth quite a bit. So for us, it really was going back to asking the questions of who are we? Why does our brand exist? Who are we? What is the stories that we're trying to tell when it comes to the products that we make? Our products are Canadian in the sense that they're not just about putting a Made in Canada label on the jar, but we work with chefs and food creators to really explore Canadian diaspora communities across the country and bringing those flavors to homes. So it really was about, you know, saying, you know what, we believe in the product that we're making and we believe in the stories that we're telling, and why don't we just make sure that we double down and sell to our Canadian neighbors?

0: Okay, well, that makes sense. And thanks for staying, by the way, I should say. Now, Janine, we hear a lot about barriers to interprovincial trade in this country. What challenges did you face expanding into other provinces or potentially even territories like ourselves up this way?
1: So I think for us, like, we knew from the very beginning that ultimately we wanted to be a brand that would be available across Canada, even if that wasn't possible from day one. So we were building with that plan in mind. So there are many things that go into interprovincial trade from different sectors. For us, I would say big things are obviously packaging compliance, so making sure that our labels are consistent with guidelines at the federal level for all provinces and territories. And then the other piece is also food safety, which would be a major piece. Ensuring that we are, again, aligned to federal guidelines and requirements on those. So we've actually been actively working towards those pieces. And it was less of a challenge for us because we knew what we had to do. We had to follow steps, and slowly but surely we would get to where we needed to go. And the big piece for us was also marketing and distribution, just making sure that, you know, we were able to physically move the product, that we would find partners that would support us in doing so, and also consumers that would be interested in buying these products, right? So we're a Toronto company. Why would a customer that is, you know, three provinces away or two territories away be interested in buying things off the shelf? So that was the hard part because we had done a lot of the legwork up front to make sure that we had minimized the barriers to trade.
0: Okay, so I'm curious, how are things now? Have you seen the support of Canadians for your products now?
1: Yeah, it's been a long year and a lot of what I like to say, one step forward, two steps back. But I think a lot of the effort that we put in about starting about a year ago is finally coming to fruition. So our products are now available coast to coast at Sobeys and Safeway locations. We're growing our business in BC with Whole Foods and in Quebec with Avril. We're building up our independent stockists. It really has been encouraging to see the support coming from across Canada for Zing and our products. And we're also able to, because of that growth, give back to consumers in a way where we've actually increased the size of the jar and the amount of product that goes in the jar without changing the price. So that has really been just the outcome of being able to grow within Canada and look at our supply chains and clean things up based off of what happened with the tariffs last year.
0: Okay, Janine, what have you heard from your former US customers since pulling your products off their shelves?
1: You know, we do hear from them quite frequently, I would say. And just last week, we heard from a customer out in LA that was looking for the product, our Chili Crisp, which is our best seller, and wasn't able to find it at their local stockist, obviously, because we haven't been able to restock them in a little while. And we've also turned off shipping from our website. So we do get inquiries from our friends down south often. It's just unfortunate that there's nothing that we are able to do about that at this time.
0: Janine, having said that, if the tariffs were lifted tomorrow, how would you feel about resuming U.S. exports?
1: I think we would wait and see, just because the uncertainty hasn't been about, you know, a single decision in time. We do find that things change quite frequently, even though decisions have been made. So for me, it is really about making sure that that uncertainty factor has been resolved before we would actively and earnestly revisit the choice of going south, if that
0: Okay.
1: makes sense.
0: Yeah, it makes sense. Well, Janine, I appreciate your time here and just thanks for sharing your journey with us. And I wish you and the others that are with you all the best.
1: Thank you so much. It is a pleasure to be here, and I'm happy to have the opportunity to tell you more about Zing and our journey.
0: All right. Well, you take care, Janine. You have a good day.
1: You too. Thanks so much.
0: Hey,
1: Bye-bye.
0: bye. Janine Rain is a co-founder and CEO of the Canadian condiment company called Zing Pantry Shortcuts. All right, that's taken us to 17 minutes past the hour. Thanks again for joining us here on Trails Den. Now, here's a tune. This is Trooper with Janine.

0: A trooper there with Janine for your Monday afternoon. Hope you enjoyed that tune. 22 minutes now past the hour. Thanks again for joining us here on Trails. And now the family of a woman killed in Thunder Bay back in 2017 is speaking out now that the man responsible is out on full parole. Barbara Kentner died from medical complications after being struck by a trailer hitch that was thrown at her from a moving vehicle. She was only 34 years old. Now, the man convicted in her death, Braden Bushby, was sentenced to 8 years in prison 5 years ago. In documents provided to CBC News, the Parole Board of Canada said Bushby won't pose an undue risk and will contribute to the protection of society by facilitating his reintegration back into society as a law-abiding citizen. Kentner's sister, Connie Kentner, spoke with reporters in Ottawa earlier today.
1: When the parole board makes a decision like this, they are not deciding in a vacuum. There is a family on the other side of that decision, which is us. There is a community on the other side of that decision, is where we live. There are Indigenous women and girls watching. There are families who are asking themselves whether the justice system will protect them and whether their voices will matter if something happens to them. My sister

was a real person. She was not just a victim. She had a laugh. She had dreams. She deserved to see her children grow. And she deserved to be a grandmother. We will not let Barbara be forgotten. We will continue to seek justice and accountability.

0: also shared his thoughts. He is the Grand Chief of Anishinaabe Nation in Treaty No. 3.
1: I was there when we first heard the news of this completely senseless act on one of our people. I was there when we were devastated to hear that Barbara had passed away and that this attack had taken her life. I was there when her attacker was sentenced for this senseless act that took a life. I cannot believe that I have to say I am here to see her attacker be granted full parole. It is unacceptable to me that only a handful of years can pass before someone who took the lives of one of our beloved ones walks free. I believe it is an insult that the parole board can hear reports of the attacker mowing hate symbols into lawns and having them tattooed on his body and say that he is not a threat to society. As I have said over and over again, this decision is a miscarriage of justice. It sends a horrible message to our people that our lives are only worth a small jail sentence and a few lines in the media. Everyone here knows that the justice system in this country remains systemically racist. Though many deny it, the system continues to take into account who the attacker is and who the victim is, even when a life is taken. I ask, if Barbara was white, would her attacker be free today? Would a First Nation man who took the life of a white woman on the streets of Thunder Bay be walking free today? We all know the answer to that question. I call upon all Canadians to reflect seriously on the kind of country they want to live in and ask themselves honestly if this decision reflects their understanding of justice.
0: That was Grand Chief Francis Cavanaugh speaking to reporters in Ottawa earlier today. That's taken us to 26 minutes past the hour. Thanks again for joining us here on Trails, and hope you're all doing all right out there. Now, still to come up here on Trails End, Dr. Iris Gorfinkel, who is our health contributor here on Trails End, every Monday will be on the program to show or to share with us the growing awareness and risk of and consequences of head injuries, bad for the brain. Could the hits to the head that athletes barely notice matter more than we think? So we'll have Dr. Iris Gorfinkel here on the program to share a little bit more about that. All right, and after your 4:30 regional news, we'll also have your evening weather forecast. All right, here's the tune. This is The Beatles with Eleanor Rigby. I seen somebody on social media over the weekend play this acoustically, and it sounded great, and I was like, well, yeah, it's a good tune. I'll program it today. So here's Eleanor Rigby.

0: Hey, that was The Beatles with Eleanor Rigby. You're tuned into Trails End here on CBC North Radio 1. I see everybody on social media has been out over the weekend, out on the land harvesting the last bit of raspberries and what have you out there. It's pretty awesome to see out. Looking forward to the jams this fall. The time now is 4:30.
1: Provincial and territorial ministers gathered in Iqaluit last week to discuss ways to improve nationwide job mobility and internal trade. Liam Baker reports.
2: Those in attendance included Federal Trade Minister Dominic LeBlanc and Nunavut Trade Minister Craig Similek. The ministers agreed to speed up efforts to reach an agreement in principle by this fall towards legislation that would create a common Canadian market and support labour mobility. Ministers also ratified a Canadian free trade agreement to allow skilled trades workers to move more easily across the country, an expansion of the Canadian mutual recognition agreement, so businesses can more easily operate across provincial and territorial boundaries. The federal government says work on construction code harmonization and approval practices for building materials and prefabricated homes is also underway. They're also working to change slaughterhouse rules to allow trade in low volumes of traceable red meat between provinces. Amongst all provinces and territories, only Quebec was not present at the meeting, with the election period there kicked off. Liam Baker, CBC News, Ottawa.
1: Proponents of two Nunavut deep water port projects have announced plans to work together with the Port of Nuuk in Greenland. They include the Kikiktaaluk Arctic Economic Development Corporation and West Kitikmeot Resources Corporation. The agreement covers emergency responses, vessel support, and knowledge sharing about Arctic port development and operation. Ottawa is considering whether to name the Grays Bay Road and Port a project of national interest. In other news, Premier R.J. Simpson is expected to be in Lutzelkay tomorrow. He'll deliver a long-awaited in-person apology to the Lutzelkay Dene First Nation. Wildlife officers raided a culture camp in 2022. The First Nation has called the raid a forceful invasion and said it traumatized elders and made children cry. Government official officers, rather, were responding to a tip concerning illegal harvesting of caribou at Artillery Lake. Simpson issued a statement earlier this summer. He said he was sorry for, quote, the difficult and upsetting experience. Chief James Marlowe didn't accept that apology, however. He said it should happen in person in Lutzelkay. That's now set to take place tomorrow evening. And a Fort Good Hope man who was out on bail has been arrested after an early morning shooting in the community. RCMP say they were called in the early hours of Sunday after someone fired multiple shots. There were several people in the home, including three children. No one was injured. They found a 38-year-old man from Fort Good Hope at a home nearby. Police charged him with assault, uttering threats, and gun-related offenses. The man was denied bail based on the new charges. Finally, NASA launched a new piece of hardware today. The Nancy Grace Roman Space Telescope will search for the answers to cosmic mysteries such as dark energy and matter, and for Earth-like planets that could harbor life. And as Philip Lee Shannock tells us, it will rely on Canadian technology to do it.
3: 3, 2, 1, ignition. And liftoff.
4: Go. Sitting atop a SpaceX Falcon Heavy rocket, NASA's Nancy Grace Roman Space Telescope lifts off from the Kennedy Space Center in Florida. Nikki Fox of NASA's Space Mission Directorate says the telescope could detect thousands of new exoplanets.
5: Because one of our main goals at NASA is answering the question, are we alone in the universe?
4: At the heart of the $4 billion project is Canadian tech. Marie-Yves Ducharme is head of Montreal-based Nuvu Cameras.
6: And we're the

0: eyes of an important instrument to discover life somewhere else in the universe.
1: Roman is well on its way. Over the next 100 days, it will travel 1.6 million kilometers from Earth, well beyond the moon. It will then open its eyes and peer into space. If successful, Canadian tech could be part of a proposed future space telescope called the Habitable Worlds Observatory that could one day find Earth-like planets. Philippe Chanock, CBC News, Toronto.
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3: Thank you so much for that, Julian. That's taking us to 34 minutes past the hour. Now, here's a look at your evening weather forecast provided by Environment Canada. In Iboquin, Fort Chipewyan and the park tonight, partly cloudy, low 10. In the Basha, Fort Smith tonight, partly cloudy as well, low 10. In Clitsuke tonight, partly cloudy, low 10. In Den and the Quanfor Resolution, partly cloudy, low 9. In Kathlodeche, Haverford tonight, partly cloudy, low 10. In Daegakotenende for Providence tonight, mainly cloudy, low 8. Tlitlequan Fort Simpson tonight, partly cloudy, low 11. In Acho Denikon Fort Liard tonight, partly cloudy, low 8. In Welladay Sumbuk 8 Yellowknife tonight, a few clouds, low 9. In Pitsekindet Wrigley tonight, mainly cloudy, with the chance of showers, low 9. In Tleguthli Norman Wells tonight, cloudy, low 6. Rad de la Confort Good Hope tonight, mainly cloudy, low plus 5. Delaney tonight, cloudy, low plus 5. Kampamiti Kovalik tonight, cloudy, low 6. In Tetlache Fort McPherson tonight, mainly cloudy, low plus 2. Inuvik tonight, mainly cloudy, low plus 3. In Toktioktok tonight, cloudy with the chance of drizzle, low plus 3. In Politek tonight, mainly cloudy, low plus 4. Sax Harbor tonight, cloudy, low minus 1. Ulahaktok tonight, mainly cloudy, low plus 3. In Kuluktok tonight, clearing, low plus 4. And Cambridge Bay tonight, cloudy with the chance of showers, low 7. And that's it for your evening weather forecast. All right, here's the tune. This is Leela Gilday with Falling Stars.

0: Hey, that's Leela Gilday with Falling Stars, taking us to 41 minutes past the hour. All right, turning to our medical column now. Over the years, there has been growing awareness of the risks and consequences of head injuries. A recent study in the British Medical Journal backs that up. It looks at a specific group of professional athletes, American football players. The researchers suspected a link between the head trauma involved in the sport and CTE. In the end, they concluded that up to 1 in 4 NFL players may suffer from the condition. And the researchers are cautioning that even minor head trauma can increase the risk. Joining us earlier to talk more about the CTA is our health contributor, Dr. Iris Gorfinkel. Hello and welcome back to the show, Dr. Gorfinkel.
1: Thank you so much for having me back, Lawrence.
0: Yeah, thanks for coming on the program. Now, Dr. Gorfinkel, maybe you could just tell us, what is the effect of CTE, this sort of injury to the brain?
1: So when we get hit in the head hard enough, the brain gets pushed backward. Boom, it hits the skull. Then it bounces back. Boom, again, it hits the front of the skull. And that damages delicate nerves and blood vessels. How much damage depends on how hard the hit was. But over time and over hits, it can cause our mood to change. We can become angry, mean. We can become anxious, depressed. We can lose memory. And in fact, it can lead even to dementia. Now, CTE is often not diagnosed until years after the trauma, and sports are a big cause. Think about the head trauma in boxing, in American football, in rugby, even in ice hockey. It also happens from domestic abuse and in the military from explosions or in war zones.
0: Okay, now, how is this sort of damage to the brain connected to concussions?
1: So CTE is caused by concussions. Now that's head trauma that causes symptoms. You know, people with concussions have headaches, dizziness, confusion, memory gaps, personality changes. But CTE is also caused by subconcussions. And these are minor hits to the head that do not cause symptoms. So think about a professional athlete or somebody who's really into sports over a single season. And this includes kids, by the way. They take hundreds of hits. Most of them are smaller hits. Mm-hmm. And these subconcussions, they go unnoticed. They're often ignored and downplayed, especially in sports. Come on, pick up, keep going. We know the risk of CTE climbs with more exposure. And there is no scan. There is no blood test that diagnoses CTE. It is diagnosed on autopsy. And only one center in all of Canada can even do that, the Kimball Center.

0: at Toronto Western Hospital.
1: Okay, so why is that? Why can an MRI scan diagnose this sort of injury?
0: The problem is that CTE can look like normal aging on an MRI.
1: Mm.
0: And in fact, a person can have severe CTE and it still can be totally normal. And that's because the damage is microscopic. Now, brain cells usually make a healthy protein called tau. And tau is very important to fueling the brain cells. But when the brain is damaged, the tau is damaged. And it creates piles called tangles. Tangles, remember that from Alzheimer's disease?
1: Mm-hmm.
0: So the difference is where in the brain these tangles accumulate. So in Alzheimer's, they start deep inside the brain's memory centers. But in CTE, those tangles accumulate in the brain's outer layers, right where the head took the hits.
1: Okay, Dr. Gorfinkel, when should CTE be suspected?
0: Whenever there's been head trauma. But the number of concussions is just one part of the puzzle, right? So CTE happens from cumulative head hits. So it may be hard, it may be soft. It's usually a combination of these subconcussions that cause no symptoms or very mild ones, and concussions, which cause bad symptoms. But there is no safe number of hits to the head we can take, and no test who tells us exactly who is at risk. And yet, half of Canadian parents, coaches, and youth athletes surveyed say they have little or no knowledge about concussions. The majority of kids don't even know they need to stop playing after a hard hit to the head. A suspected concussion should mean that child or that person should not return to that particular game or practice, period. Is that what happens? Look at these studies from youth concussion clinics. They found that 4 out of 10 young athletes just kept playing after their head was injured.
1: What are the best ways to prevent CTE?
0: So a lot of people think helmets are going to solve the problem. Guess what? They're better at reducing skull fractures than they are at reducing concussions. Think about it. You got your hockey helmet on. Here comes that puck. Boom, it hits you right in the helmet.
1: Mm-hmm.
0: You don't fracture your skull, but guess what's happening to your brain? Ka-ching, ka-ching, ka-ching. It's actually going backward, hitting the back of the skull, coming forward, hitting the front of the skull. And it's that kind of trauma that causes CTE. The goal is to minimize that. We should have fewer contact practices, you know, cutting back on those high impact drills, avoiding sparring, avoiding heading. So sure, getting the word out about CTE, that's a start, but it is not a substitute for regulation. Youth hockey policies that banned body checking lowered concussion rates by nearly 60%, 6-0.
1: Mm-hmm.
0: Head contact should be penalized. What do we do at a soccer game when someone heads the ball? We cheer. But actually, that's been called one of the biggest contributors to CTE risk. So coaches and trainers need to understand when a concussion is suspected, that person should be removed from the sport. When in doubt, we got to sit them out.
1: Okay, Dr. Gorfinkel, before I let you go, the springboard for this conversation is this new study. Specifically, what did the researchers find?
0: So these researchers came from Harvard, and they examined the brains donated by 1,700 former NFL players. Lo and behold, over 9 in 10 of them had CTE, and many of them had advanced disease. Understand, these are professional football players, all men. You know, does this prove that all football players have CTE? Absolutely, it does not. Most of these players donated their brains because they suspected they had CTE.
1: Mm-hmm.
0: And most of them were right. The researchers estimate the actual risk to NFL players is at a minimum 1 in 4. The end of the day, no athlete is going to helmet their way out of a sport built around repeated blows to the brain.
1: Dr. Gorfinkel, I appreciate this and your time. Thanks again for sharing this with us.
0: Many thanks for having me.
1: That's our health contributor, Dr. Iris Gorfinkel, here with us each Monday afternoon. That's taken us to 49 minutes past the hour. Thanks again for joining us.

0: On Trails End. Joining us in the studio is your host of CBC Northbeat, Megan Roberts. Good afternoon, Megan.
1: Good afternoon.
0: Happy Monday. Holy.
1: It's Monday.
0: Yeah, September 1st tomorrow already.
1: I can't believe it. And we got some really like moody weather over the weekend.
0: Yeah.
1: That was putting me in a fall mood.
0: It was like cloudy, but the forecast said that it was going to be raining pretty much all the week, and here the sunshine is. So fingers crossed it stays like this. It's still a lot of summer out there. So I hope a lot of people are enjoying themselves with this warm weather. Yeah.
1: That's a good way to think about it.
0: Yeah.
1: You don't want to move on too quickly.
0: Yeah. Officially summer ends September 21st. All right. What's happening in Northbeat tonight?
1: Sure. So we have a story from Tamara Merritt out of Lutsilke. So the chief of the Lutsilke Dene First Nation says that bootlegging is causing so much harm to the community. He actually wants to kick out repeat offenders.
0: Okay.
1: He wants to propose a banishment law to keep some people out of the community for up to 2 years.
0: Mm.
1: But it's not so easy to do. And
0: yeah.
1: Tamara Merritt will tell us why. Unrelated story is about drugs in the territory is another problem for many, many communities.
0: Mm-hmm.
1: We heard recently that great reporting from our colleague Sarah St. Pierre out of Bechecon, what the chief there is trying to do. And I actually went to Bechecon to speak with Dene National Chief George McKenzie, who wanted to talk about this issue and how much it's affecting families and people right across Denendeh.
0: Oh yeah, it's a huge issue.
1: Yeah.
0: We had an issue like that. Oh my gosh, I must have been 19, 20 years old. And it takes an entire community. That's all I'm going to say. It takes an entire community to address the issue and try to find solutions with whatever local authorities you have in place. So it takes everybody.
1: Yeah, I mean, there's no quick, simple fix to any of this, right? So there's going to be two parts to that conversation with Dene National Chief, and part one will be tonight on Northbeat. And then finally, over the weekend in the Yukon, early Sunday morning, there was a fire at a historic shipwreck site. It's called the Paddle Wheel Graveyard.
0: Oh, I never heard of it.
1: It's on the Yukon River. It's right across from Dawson City, and there's a couple of shipwrecks there of paddle wheelers.
0: Okay.
1: And there was a fire there. Which can be pretty devastating. The firefighters contained the fire to one of the shipwrecks.
0: Yeah.
1: So Hyungjung Kim will tell us more about what happened and, you know, how it's looking now.
0: All right. Well, good stories, important stories, and good ones. Thanks for stopping by, Megan.
1: Anytime.
0: Okay, you have a good show.
1: Thanks, you too.
0: All right, thanks. That's your host of CBC Northbeat, Megan Roberts. You can catch Northbeat tonight at 6 p.m. and again at 11. You can also find it online after that. Just go to cbc.ca/north and follow the links. 52 minutes now past the hour. Thanks again for joining us here on the program. Now, here is a tune. This is from Northern Group Pixik. This is Little People.

0: Pixic with Little People. And in Dene, I was sitting with my cousin Ernest last fall back home, and we're talking about little people because a lot of cultures out there across the world have stories, folklore about little tiny people. And I asked my cousin Ernest, I was like, how do we say little people? And it's Ejotien, Ejotien. And yeah, we talked about it, and whether they're real or not, we simply just don't know. But there's music, there's stories about them. It's pretty interesting. 55 minutes now past the hour. Thanks again for tuning into Trails End. Now, the U.S. has struck an agreement with Venezuela to control more than 65 billion barrels of its proven oil reserves. President Donald Trump is hailing it as, quote, the biggest deal ever. And while many details of the agreement remain unclear, the move could definitely have an impact on the Canadian oil industry by increasing competition and reducing American dependence on crude oil from Canada and Mexico. Now, to break down the impact, CBC spoke with Rory Johnston. He's the founder of Commodity Context.
1: Venezuela produces a very similar grade of diluted bitumen, or very, very heavy crude oil, similar to what Canada exports, and ironically is actually not suitable for storage in the SPR caverns along the U.S. Gulf Coast. So I think this is absolutely going to increase exports in the United States. This is going to be an incremental competitive drag for the Canadian oil market, because prior to a world where Venezuelan oil was not unsanctioned, we had a far stronger market position in the U.S. Gulf Coast in particular. But I don't think this is an existential threat to Canadian oil, as I think it's often being painted right now. But it is, no doubt, incremental pressure would likely mean $4 to $5 a barrel, weaker heavy oil prices for our Canadian export grades than would otherwise be the case. Here's what it doesn't mean and what it does mean. I think what it doesn't mean, I think, well, a lot of people have talked about how this, dramatically increases Washington's negotiating leverage with Canada vis-a-vis the trade deal that's ongoing, because, as everyone knows, Canada's most important, critical, non-replaceable oil exports to the United States is oil, and primarily this heavy sour oil. This deal with Venezuela, even if they doubled Venezuelan production, wouldn't displace that, both because Venezuelan oil, we've competed with them before, and those barrels will need to transit up north into the Midwest in order to compete directly with the majority of Canadian barrels. But despite the fact that I don't think it changes those tables considerably, I think that the White House and the Trump administration believes that they do. And we've seen this from a lot of Trump-allied individuals and media personalities that keep claiming this. And I think you say it enough times, they start to believe it. So I do think that while it doesn't fundamentally change the negotiating position, I hope Ottawa knows that, I think Washington believes it does. So it will change their negotiating position and their stance and the vibes. And I think that is unfortunately going to be a negative for Canada in these upcoming negotiations.
0: That was Rory Johnston, the founder of Commodity Context. No text of any agreement has yet been released. How soon Venezuela's reserves could be drilled and who will pay to make it all happen are also not immediately clear. All right, all the way from the 80s, this is Fionn with Run With Us.

0: Hey, this is off of the Raccoons. I'm not sure if you remember that cartoon, but I grew up watching them. I haven't heard this tune in a while, so I thought I'd program today. All right, still to come up here on the program. In Canada, First Nations communities are disproportionately likely to be evacuated because of wildfires or floods. But a new report says that when it comes to emergency planning, Indigenous governments often need to get a seat at the table. So we'll hear more about that coming up in the second hour. Thanks again for tuning in. We'll chat with you again very soon.
1: From CBC News, The World This Hour, I'm Helen Mann. Canadians are voting today in three federal by-elections. Seats are open in BC, Ontario, and Quebec. Two ridings in Toronto and Vancouver were previously held by Liberal MPs. The most competitive race is expected to be in Chicoutimi-le-Fjord. Political scientist Félix Mathieu says the rural Quebec riding can be a bit of a wild card.
2: Chicoutimi-le-Fjord, it's a rainbow district. It has been all the colors over the past two decades or so. It's been Bloc, it's been Liberals, Conservatives, New Democrat. So one never knows. But right now, I think it really is a tight race between the Bloc Québécois and the Liberals.
1: The Liberals will need to win two of the three seats to hold their majority in the House of Commons. Quebec City Cardinal Marc Ouellette has won a defamation lawsuit. He sued Pamela Grulot after she named him in a 2022 class action suit. It alleged sexual misconduct by members of the Archdiocese of Quebec. Now Grulot must pay Ouellette $100,000 in damages. Gabriel Guindy reports.
3: In his ruling, Quebec Superior Court Judge Martin Castonguay wrote that Grulot's accusations were malicious. Grulot accused Cardinal Ouellette of sexual misconduct on four occasions, including unwanted touching. She alleged the incidents happened while she was training or working as a lay pastoral agent for the Catholic Church. But the judge found that the evidence proved beyond a doubt that her allegations were unfounded. Justice Castonguay said regarding that incident, the court found too many inconsistencies in her account. He said damage to Ouellette's reputation was compounded by the fact that the class action against the Archdiocese of Quebec overwhelmingly involved clergy or lay people accused of being pedophiles. Justice Castonguay ruled the acts that Ouellette was being accused of were completely unrelated to that 2022 lawsuit. The judge acknowledged Ouellette's pledge to donate any amounts from the suit towards combating sexual abuse faced by Indigenous people in Canada. Gabriel Guindy, CBC News, Montreal.
1: First Nations leaders are demanding accountability from the Parole Board of Canada after a man convicted of manslaughter was released on full parole earlier this month. Braden Bushby was sentenced in 2021 to 8 years in prison for the 2017 death of Barbara Kentner. The 34-year-old member of the Wabagoon Lake Ojibwe Nation died after being struck by a trailer hitch that was thrown from Bushby's truck. Connie Kentner, one of Barbara's sisters, led a march on Parliament Hill today to condemn his release.
4: There are Indigenous women and girls watching. There are families who are asking themselves whether the justice system will protect them and whether their voices will matter if something happens to them.
1: First Nations leaders and the Kentner family say the parole board's decision sends a concerning message about how violence against Indigenous women is treated in parole assessments. Officials in Nepal confirm more than 900 people have died following last week's flash floods along the border with Tibet.
5: Over 10,000 people have been rescued from the regions, including over 323 foreign nationals, and about 4,200 people are still unaccounted for.
1: Global Affairs now says 30 Canadians are among the missing. On the Tibet side of the border, China reports more than a dozen people have also died, with hundreds of others unaccounted for. Rescue efforts have been challenging due to poor weather conditions and a lack of heavy equipment. At several hydropower plants, crews are racing to find hundreds of workers believed to be trapped inside tunnels buried under mud. And finally, Argentine soccer star Lionel Messi has announced his retirement from international play. The 39-year-old represented his national team for nearly two decades, playing in six World Cups. His country won the tournament in 2022. Messi again led Argentina to the final this year, ultimately losing to Spain. On social media, he says the decision to quit hurts deeply, but he understands.

understands his time has come, especially since the death of his father, Jorge, earlier this month. And that is Your World This Hour. For CBC News, I'm Helen Mann.

Good afternoon, I'm Lawrence Nayali, and this is Trails End on CBC North Radio 1. Coming up, a new report from Canada's housing advocate warns that climate change-related emergencies are putting First Nations communities at risk. Coming up, why advocates say Canada needs a paradigm shift in emergency management. Now, we'll have that story coming up. And also later this hour, Google said its decision to display Lake America on Google Maps wouldn't affect Canadian users. So why is it appearing on maps found on Canadian websites? Now, we'll talk to an expert later on that here on Trails End. Thanks again for tuning in.

Welcome to the show, everyone. It is Monday afternoon, August 31st, 6 minutes now past the hour. Coming up, we'll have your current weather conditions, and then at 5:30, we'll have your regional news. Now, on the regional news at 5:30, proponents for two Nunavut deepwater port projects have announced plans to work together with the port of Nuuk in Greenland. Now, we'll have those stories and more coming your way in 24 minutes. Now, Mimi Obasawin is a Franco-Ontarian and Abenaki folk musician. She just released a new album called Evoke. This track is called I Can Be Sure.

0: That was I Can Be Sure, which is a new song from Mimi Obasawin. She just released a new album. I hope you can check it out. And she'll also be performing September 16th in Edmonton, where they didn't say. So, yeah, just have to look it up. 9 minutes past the hour. Thanks again for joining us here on Trails End. Now, here's a look at your current conditions provided by Environment Canada. Starting off with Ipoquet, Fort Chippewa and the Park, mostly cloudy, 20 degrees. In Thibacha, Fort Smith, mostly cloudy, 18 degrees. Thlutsukhe, mostly cloudy, 15 degrees. In Denon, the Quanfor Resolution, 18 degrees. Our warm spot right now is in Kothludeche, Hay River, mostly cloudy, 21 degrees. A nice day out to be by the beach. In Thlidlequen, Fort Simpson, there's thunderstorm with heavy rain, 16 degrees, and hopefully that heads towards that fire people have been posting about across the river. In Degakotenende, Fort Providence, 20 degrees. In Acho Denikon, Fort Liard, 21 degrees. Welede Sumbak, 8, Yellowknife, partly cloudy, 16 degrees. In Gamati, 12 degrees. In Wekwati, cloudy, 13 degrees. In Pitsekindet Wrigley, 11 degrees. In Talita, 11 degrees as well. In Tleguthli, Norman Wells, mostly cloudy, 13 degrees. Delaunay, mostly cloudy, 10 degrees. In Arata Le Conf for Good Hope, mostly cloudy, 12 degrees. In Kampamiti, Cove Lake, 10 degrees. In Inuvik, light drizzle, 8 degrees. In Tetlege, Fort McPherson, partly cloudy, 10 degrees. In Atlavik, 7 degrees. In Toktioktok, light rain, 8 degrees. In Politok, mostly cloudy, 9 degrees. And our cool spot right now is in Sachs Harbor, cloudy skies, 1 degree. In Ulahaktok, 5 degrees. In Kuluktok, mostly cloudy, 9 degrees. In Cambridge Bay, mostly cloudy, 9 degrees. And that's it for your current conditions provided by Environment Canada. Now, with climate change, evacuations from wildfire and floods are becoming increasingly common, and Indigenous communities are often the most at risk. But a new report says the systems that are supposed to protect us from disasters are failing First Nations communities. The report is called Maintaining the Right to Housing in a Changing Climate. It calls for several major changes in how we deal with climate-related emergencies. Now, here with more on this is Stalo Tribal Council Chief Tyrone McNeil. He is the BC member of the AFN Chiefs Committee on Emergency Management and the expert on emergency management. And he consulted on the report. He joined us earlier from Seabird Island, British Columbia. Hello and welcome to the show, Chief McNeil.
1: Thank you, Lawrence.
0: Now, Chief McNeil, this report says that right now First Nations are dealing with, quote, reactive, fragmented systems when emergencies happen. What does that look like on the ground?
1: Well, firstly, Lawrence, that reactive nature of what I'm going to explain applies to First Nations and British Columbians alike, but it's compounded by First Nations because of our remoteness, because of our not having capacity and experience and whatnot. So on the ground, for any First Nation anywhere in a province, there's going to be competing jurisdictional perspectives, whether that be a local authority, a regional district, the provincial government, or in some cases a federal government when it comes to federal agencies. And we find that they're quite disjointed, Lawrence. They look at us as somebody that receives a program or a service. They don't look at us as a government or a rights holder. And when we are displaced, we're trying to recover our funds from the displacement. Even when the EMCR and other agencies approve a funding request, Lawrence, it may take 2 years or more to reimburse. So it places a huge financial burden on our administrations. And extending into the community, when we're evacuated, we're spread all over our region. We lose that community continuity. Elders and grandparents are disconnected from their grandchildren. They're hosted in different places. They don't recognize their identity, their diet, and those kinds of things. So mm-hmm. it actually impacts the human dignity aspect of it as well, Lawrence.

0: What do you think needs to change?
1: I think one of the most profound changes we need right across the spectrum, whether it be the provinces or the federal government, is to change the paradigm from a reactive paradigm to a proactive and resilient paradigm. So that way, we're looking forward. We know climate is changing. We know our risks are increasing. Let's respond to them proactively through resilience. And in determining and describing that how it is that we describe that paradigm shift, First Nations are seen as equals in decision-making between British Columbia and Canada. Because right now, we're not, Lawrence, and that's hugely problematic. And we have folks, particularly BC, trying to do things to us and for us without including us. Whereas Indigenous Services Canada, on the other hand, when they find some new funding, they'll actually come into BC First Nations, hey, we got this new funding, what would you like to do with it? So they don't predetermine anything at all. They let us dialogue amongst ourselves. What are our priorities given the limited funding, and what are we going to do with it? Mm-hmm. So that's a piece of that paradigm shift, is that we're actually driving that change ourselves with friendly governments as partners, and with increased investments, really with a focus on adaptation and resilience.
0: Mm-hmm. Now, one of the biggest recommendations in the report is a tripartite model of emergency management. Now, what exactly does that look like?
1: It's something we're in the middle of trying to build here in BC, Lawrence. We have 204 First Nations in BC. Emergency Management Climate Resilience is the lead for BC, and Indigenous Services Canada for the federal government. And we set one table, we're coming together, we're describing what shared decision-making needs to look like, what collaborative decision-making looks like, and to support that, well, what are the capacity needs of those 204 First Nations across the province? So ideally, we're setting up a new table where we change status quo significantly, Lawrence. Like, for example, in BC right now, they'll do things without us. They'll tell us they got this fund and this initiative available, but we don't find out about it until their public announcements. Mm-hmm. So we need a fundamental shift there, that they align more with ISC. They come to us, hey, we got funds available. What would you, BC First Nations, like to do with it? And then from there, build a sustainable funding methodology, prioritizing resilience and climate adapt over response and recovery. Response and recovery is critically important, but if that's how we continue measuring what it is we're doing in emergencies, we're going to lose in the end, Lawrence, because at some point, somebody is going to be bankrupt, whether it's BC or Canada, because you can't afford these continuous evacuations, mm-hmm. these significant size of these wildfires and whatnot. So it's about changing that investment paradigm from one of response and recovery to one of resilience and adapting to climate.
0: Mm-hmm. Chief McNeil, what changes would you like to see when it comes to emergency funding for Indigenous governments?
1: Firstly, we need dedicated capacity in community. Right now, too much of our capacity in community is proposal-based, and I'll get funded this year, but not funded next year. So we need a sustainable capacity funding methodology that helps us improve our competency and experience of First Nations all across the province in such a way that their priorities are identified. For example, my priority here in the Fraser Valley is spring freshet flood. In central BC, it's going to be fire and drought. We're different, right? So the models need to accommodate our differences. And from there, build a partnership table at the provincial level where First Nations are decision makers with BC and Canada on investments, on policies, on changes to codes, Lawrence. We need to be changing our building codes to be more responsive to where the climate is going, regardless of where we are, whether it be fire, flood, drought, whatever, right? Mm-hmm. And we need a deep understanding by funders that resilience and climate adapt needs to be a part of that building funding methodology. Anything we do around resilience and adapt's going to cost more, but that's a very wise investment, Lawrence, because you're limiting the need for evacuations, you're limiting the infrastructure damage, the harm to community, you're limiting the negative impacts of business continuity. So it has far-reaching effects. But we need a paradigm shift by funders, both provincially and federally, to do things differently. There's billions of dollars available federally for resilience, but it's all disjointed. You have First Nations competing with local authorities, and you get funded this year, you don't get funded next year. So lots of room for improvement.
0: Chief McNeil, if the status quo continues, if things don't change, what's the impact on people's lives and communities?
1: If status quo continues, the First Nations in BC will continue to be put in situations where there's overt racism, there's indifference, there's bias that takes place, and whether that be with our elders or children, it's a reality right here and now, Lawrence. The number of frequency of evacuations is going to increase. We're disconnected from each other, and our family community relations are critical to us. And it's going to have a cost, a personal cost to First Nations, because we're the ones who are being evacuated more frequently than anybody else. Mm-hmm. And it's hard to measure, it's hard to value, but if you elevate that to a different dialogue, Lawrence, what do we do to limit or decrease the number of evacuations every year? What are we going to do to limit the harm to infrastructure every year? So that's a paradigm shift to response to resiliency and adapt. We need to focus more on that. Particularly now that BC and Canada are in such fiscal constraints, right? Mm-hmm. To educate them that investments in resilience and adaptation is the best investments that you can make here and now.
0: All right. Well, Chief McNeil, I definitely appreciate your time here. And just thanks so much for sharing with us today.
1: Thanks for having me, Lawrence. Take care.
0: Tyrone McNeil is the chief and president of the Stalo Tribal Council in British Columbia and the BC member of the AFN Chiefs Committee on Emergency Management. We reached him in his home community of Seabird Island in the Fraser Valley. That's taken us to 21 minutes past the hour. Thanks again for joining us here on Trails End. Now, he was here this summer for Folk on the Rocks. I thought I'd play one of his tunes. This is Ace Anabi with Into the Fire.

0: Ace and Abby with Into the Fire. Now, cartons of Chapman's ice cream already come with the Canadian flag, and the country's biggest, largest independent ice cream maker says it's working to ensure what's inside is also as patriotic as possible. As Donald Trump's threats and tariffs began rolling out last year, the company decided to nix as many American ingredients as it could. Now, Chapman says it's on track to replace more than 70% of its U.S. ingredients with the one sourced from Canada by the middle of next year. Ashley Chapman, as the company's CEO, he spoke with CBC's Paul Hunter last week on As It Happens about the company's move.
1: The first round of retaliatory tariffs last year, it hit us. The second round was going to hit us exponentially as hard. So really, yeah, definitely. I consider myself a patriot. I love Canada. I love all the different places in Canada. And our company mandate is always to support Canadian first whenever we're looking for a supply of whatever. But really, this move was in our best interest. And here we are a year and a half later with another round of insanity going on. And I know I made the right choice.
2: Are you able to ballpark what this has cost you?
1: Well, I would say probably around $400,000-$500,000 in cost from the first round of tariffs last year.
2: Wow.
1: These ones this time, and like a lot of Canadian businesses, I was glued to my computer waiting for the Canadian government to send out the list and then frantically scrolling down to find any mention about the things that we still have to purchase from the United States. And this time we got lucky. This round, there's no direct impact. A couple of tiny little things, but we're talking thousands of dollars. Nothing insane whatsoever. So we got really lucky this time. And if there is another round of retaliatory tariffs or two rounds or however many rounds before the trade war is over, I really feel like we've insulated ourselves here quite well.
2: All right, so give us a rundown of some of the products, some of the ingredients that were coming from the U.S. before you started making this change.
1: Probably the I'll say the coolest one, and I'll say the craziest one. How about that?
2: Okay.
1: So the coolest one is cones. So we've got ball top cones, we've got flat top cones, we've got all of these things. And we've been sourcing these from the United States for 20 plus years. So that was one big gap, because bringing them over from Europe, They're a very fragile product. So my wonderful purchasing director, I swear there's not too many businesses that didn't hear from her when we started this project. She ended up having a conversation with this gentleman named Steve Tremblay. He runs a food manufacturing facility just outside of Hamilton, and she brought up a handful of products, and in the conversation, cones came up somehow. And he said, you know what, that's interesting, you know, leave it with me. And he got back to us a couple of days later. I think he just did, you know, a quick back of a napkin kind of costing on it, and called us back and said, you know what, with a 5-year contract, I think we can make this work. So, wow. So leave it with me. And a couple of months later, he said, look, I found the perfect oven. I think it's from Germany, and I've got the space for it. If you sign the contract for 5 years, we're going to do it. And by the end of this year, we are going to be completely converted over to Canada's first 100% Canadian sugar cone.
0: Ashley Chapman is the CEO of Chapman's Ice Cream. He was in Markdale, Ontario last week. Thanks again for joining us here on Ikeli Milo. Trails End for your Monday afternoon, the last day of August, September 1st already. It's going to be a good month ahead. All right, we still have more stories coming your way here on Trails End. Thanks again for tuning in. I hope today has been kind to you.

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1: This is CBC News. Good afternoon. I'm Julian Green. Proponents of two Nunavut deep water port projects have announced plans to work together with the Port of Nuuk in Greenland. They include the Kikiktaaluk Arctic Economic Development Corporation and West Kitikmeot Resources Corporation. The agreement covers emergency responses, vessel support, and knowledge sharing about Arctic port development and operation. Ottawa is considering whether to name the Grays Bay Road and port projects of national interest. In other news, the territory's official opposition leader wants the government to create an advocate for continuing care homes. That's in light of staffing shift changes that took effect in June. Dana Hatherley reports.
2: There are less nurses on shift for continuing care patients. Specifically, Yukon NDP leader Kate White says there is one less nurse on the floor at care homes every 24 hours. White says patients need an advocate to get the care they need, and workers are feeling the effects.
3: There's real concern about the burnout and the stress that that causes.
2: The Yukon Employees Union represents about 300 long-term care workers. Jose Anz Barrito is trustee while the union remains under trusteeship. She says overtime isn't going down.
4: It's when we're expecting to do more with less that becomes dangerous, or it becomes a risk for both the worker and the resident.
2: Health Minister Brad Cather says a goal of the shift change is to avoid excess overtime. Cather says he takes concerns like these seriously. He says management made the decision, not him.
5: I am not a micromanager when it comes to continuing care.
2: Cather says his department is looking into the need for further adjustments. Dana Hatherley, CBC News, Whitehorse.
1: The town of Inuvik is urging Inuvik Gas to justify how it calculated a proposed price for natural gas. In July, the company asked the Public Utility Board for an increase of $10 per gigajoule for most customers. That included the town and its residents. Last week, the board said the company could raise prices starting tomorrow, but only by $6 per gigajoule for most customers. That's also on an interim and refundable basis until the board can further assess the request. Inuvik's Mayor Peter Clarkson says he has questions.
6: The way that synthetic natural gas is billed does not make any sense. And so we're questioning that also and asking the PUB to be able to get a third-party review of how Inuvik Gas actually bills customers.
1: Clarkson wants Inuvik Gas to explain some of the reasons for the increase. He says residents want the company to figure out how to reduce costs. Moving on, cooler weather means wildfire season is winding down in the Yukon, but for the Mount Lauren Volunteer Fire Department, the work is just shifting gears. Allison Perrin is the chief of the department. She's working with residents to assess the risks of fires on their properties. Perrin says the fall is actually the best time to get started.
7: One thing, I mean, especially in the fall when we start losing leaves, is trying to clean up those leaves and needles that are around your home and just keeping the area a little cleaner and getting rid of some of that debris that kind of builds up is something that we should be doing every year just to keep our properties more resilient.
1: She says the team hopes to work on upward of 20 more properties before the snow flies. Perrin says people who live in Mount Lorne can book an assessment by contacting the fire department by email. While sunshine and Wild Company's future at the Whitehorse Market is uncertain, the company has sold eco-friendly clothes there for the past 3 years, but rules and regulations may force them out next summer. Alexa Mackay reports.
8: Co-owner Anika Phillips says 83% of their sales come from the market.
9: If we can't diversify our income the way that we're trying to, and if we aren't permitted to continue being at the market, we would close.
8: Market president Atinder Sidhu says vendors must also be the artists behind the work they sell.
10: This market is for makers, and the one piece of creativity or handmade component that's coming through their work is commissioned by another artist.
8: An illustrator draws over the co-owner's original designs. But Phillips says there should be some flexibility around product rules.
9: If you stick really hard to like whittling spoons or beading earrings, which are great, great things, you will cap businesses who have the potential to employ other people, potential to grow, and to be really a launching platform in the North.
8: Sidhu says the situation is under review, but co-owners say they want more clarification. Alexa Mackay, CBC News, Whitehorse.
1: And that's your CBC News for you this hour. I'm Julian Green.
0: Thank you so much for that, Julian. That's taking us to 35 minutes past the hour. Now, here's a look at your evening weather forecast provided by Environment Canada. In Ipoquet, Fort Chipewyan and the park tonight, partly cloudy, low 10. In Thibacha, Fort Smith tonight, partly cloudy, low 10. Thutsuke tonight, partly cloudy, low 10 as well. In Denon, the Quanfo Resolution, partly cloudy, low 9. In Kothlodeche, Haverford tonight, partly cloudy, low 10. Degakut and Indet for Providence tonight, mainly cloudy, low 8. Lidlequan, Fort Simpson tonight, partly cloudy, local smoke, low 11. In Ocho, Denacon, Fort Liard tonight, partly cloudy, low 8. In Welladay, Sumbak 8, Yellowknife tonight, a few clouds, low 9. In Patsekindet, Rigley tonight, mainly cloudy with a chance of showers, risk of thunderstorms this evening, low 9. In Tleguthli, Norman Wells tonight, cloudy, low 6. Ride the Lacombe for Good Hope tonight, mainly cloudy, low plus 5. Delaunay tonight, cloudy as well, low plus 5. Kampamiti, Cove Lake tonight, cloudy, low 6. In Tetlache, Fort McPherson tonight, mainly cloudy, low plus 2. Inuvik tonight, mainly cloudy, low plus 3. In Toktioktok tonight, cloudy, low plus 3. Politek tonight, mainly cloudy, low plus 4. In Sax Harbor tonight, cloudy, low minus 1. Ulahaktok tonight, mainly cloudy, low plus 3. In Kuluktok tonight, clearing, low plus 4. And Cambridge Bay tonight, cloudy, with strong winds from the southwest, 40 kilometers an hour, gusting to 60, becoming west 20 early this evening, low 7. And that's it for your evening weather forecast. Right, many of us may recognize Finn Wolfhard from his starring role in Stranger Things. He's also got a music career, which I think is pretty awesome. He just released a new album. This track is called The Climb.

0: was The Climb by actor and musician Finn Wolfhard from the series Stranger Things on Netflix. And yeah, it sounds pretty good. I like that. There's a bunch of them that have music out there. Joe Keery, you know, Steve Harrington off of Stranger Things. I think his solo moniker is Joe, D-J-O. Well, he created some pretty good tunes there. I think one was just really on the radios last summer was End of the Beginning or End of Beginning. And then, yeah, you have different musicians from that show. Maya Hawk, who has an indie folk and singer-songwriter music career, just released a studio albums like Blush and Moss. So, yeah, they're getting into music, and they're artists, so it makes sense. 41 minutes past the hour. Thanks again for joining us here on Trails End. Now, when Google renamed Lake Ontario on its Maps application this weekend on Saturday, it said the change wouldn't affect users here at home in Canada. But since then, Lake America has been showing up on Canadian websites, specifically those that use Google's technology for their mapping services. That includes sites operated by our federal and provincial governments. Joining us earlier to talk more about this is Carmi Levy. He's a technology journalist and analyst. Hello and welcome back to the show, Carmi.
1: Good to be with you, Lawrence. Thanks for having me.
0: Yeah, thanks for coming back. Now, Carmi, why is Lake America showing up on Canadian websites?
1: You know, it wasn't supposed to. When Google announced that it was making the change to Google Maps, they said rather explicitly, if you lived in Canada and you were searching for Lake Ontario, you would still see Lake Ontario. That the change only applied to American users. They would see Lake America if they searched for Lake Ontario. And outside of Canada and the U.S., they would see both. So imagine the surprise of Canadians when they were using, you know, Canadian websites for the electrical utility or, you know, the provincial liquor board or transit systems or even the federal government. And they were looking for location-aware services like station locators or store locators or, you know, outage maps. And they were seeing Lake America. That was quite the unpleasant surprise. And as it turns out, there's a technology reason for it. It's because these Canadian websites, when they built these location-aware services, rather than build them themselves, they use something called the Google Maps API, which is it's called an application programming interface. It's a bunch of tools that software developers use to create sophisticated services without having to code them from scratch. So instead, they just take this big modular building block from Google, drop it into their website, and it's a very fast, efficient, and cost-effective way to develop sophisticated services, which sounds great. Most of the time, no one, you know, gives it a second thought. But of course, we live in a very politically complex era. We're in the middle of an open trade war with the U.S. Canadians' elbows are up. And so anything that's American that kind of inserts itself into a place where we wouldn't expect it is going to get people upset. And that's exactly what happened here.
0: Okay. Now, they've since changed their maps back. Does that mean the issue has been resolved?
1: You know, for those particular websites, yes. So they've gone back to Lake Ontario, you know, and problem solved. But there are probably hundreds, if not even thousands of other websites that have still yet to make the change. And it will take days or even weeks for them to make that change. So we'll probably still see it'll crop up here and there as Canadians do their business on digital sites around the country. So it doesn't go away. And of course, that doesn't mean that some other executive order won't come out of the White House that'll invoke some other change. And, you know, it'll target American technology and Canadians will again see just how much we rely on American technology for our everyday digital activities.
0: Mm-hmm. Now, we've been hearing a lot recently about the importance of digital sovereignty. Why should Canadians care if our websites rely on programs made outside of Canada?
1: You know, it all comes down to control. And if we are using services, cloud services, that are largely based in the U.S., then we don't have control. The U.S. has control. These big American tech companies have control. So the danger is, I mean, this time we're only talking about the name of a body of water, but what if the data is more you know, if it's more significant? So, for example, maybe your bank accounts or maybe healthcare, maybe the hospital or the doctor's network that you deal with, they're using a cloud service that's based in the U.S. Well, now your most private financial and healthcare information is sitting on an American system in an American geography, and is subject to American oversight and law. And so that means that if the White House decides to write another executive order requiring something else, then our data could be exposed, and that could get us into some very serious trouble, even from here in Canada. So if we want to control our digital destiny, we're going to have to start building technologies that keep all of those services in our borders, don't allow the Americans to sort of gain control over it.
0: Okay, so creating everything in-house, how can we do that? How can Canada move forward or towards true digital sovereignty?
1: We're going to need to, I mean, it's not going to happen overnight. Mm-hmm. I wish it could, but this is a really complex undertaking. This is the federal government working with other levels of government, pulling the right stakeholders around the table. So, academia, the education system across the country, members of the business community, the venture capital community, to sort of, figure out how we're going to incentivize, motivate the creation of Canadian businesses that build these technologies that can be alternatives to the stuff that we use from Google and Microsoft and Meta and Amazon without giving it much of a second thought. The reason the federal government used, a map finder, on one of its websites is because that technology wasn't easily available from Canada. Sometimes there are alternatives. They're just not integrated. They're not big enough. They don't have the marketing support. They don't have the technology support for Canadians to really use them. So we've got to build that part of our economy. And if we do that, then not only will we be able to provide Canadians with that kind of homegrown, within our control data support or digital support, we'll also be able to market those services elsewhere, because we know that other countries are also rethinking their relationship with the U.S., and they're also looking for alternatives to American technology providers. We could very well create an entire new economy for ourselves if we play our cards right.
0: Carmi, before I let you go, today it was reported that President Trump contacted Apple asking them to rename Lake Ontario on their maps as well. Have we seen the last of Lake America on Canadian websites, do you think?
1: Oh, no. I think it'll probably pop up here and there where we least expect it. We'll probably see other changes as more executive orders come out of the White House that'll affect other technologies that sort of leak into Canada. So this is just the beginning, I think. And I think it's a sign that we probably want to start taking digital sovereignty more seriously and also recognize that companies like Apple, they are changing their behaviors to be more in alignment with the federal government in the U.S. They're not interested in our best interest. And, if we were thinking of putting all of our trust in them, we might want to think twice at this point.
0: Okay. Well, Carmi, we'll leave it there. I appreciate your time as always. Thanks
1: Great,
0: again for coming on the show.
1: Thanks so much, Lawrence.
0: All right. Thanks, Carmi. You take care.
1: Thanks, man. Have a good one and be careful when you're out there.
0: Okay, for sure. You too. Bye.
1: Thanks, dude.
0: Carmi Levy is a technology journalist and analyst. We reached him in London, Ontario. All right, here's the tune. This is Logan Statz and Allison Russell with Sacred Love.

0: Hey, that was Mr. Logan Statz featuring Alison Russell with Sacred Love. Hope you enjoyed that. That took us to 53 minutes past the hour. We are 7 minutes away from 6 p.m. Now, right now, time is of the essence in Nepal as search and rescue operations continue after last week's catastrophic flood. More than 900 people are confirmed dead and more than 4,000 are missing, including 31 Canadians. The rescue operation is a pretty huge undertaking. Nepal is using all available helicopters and deploying 10,000 troops. Now, one of the main areas teams are focusing their attention are the tunnels at various hydroelectric sites across the region. It's believed that more than 900 workers could be trapped. Arnold Dix is one of the world's top tunnel experts. He's on his way to Nepal and spoke with CBC News earlier this morning from Melbourne, Australia, about the chances of finding survivors.
1: I'm not a betting man, but I'm an optimist. If there's someone alive, or there's people alive out there, we're doing our best to find them. We know that virtually anyone near the surface or near the entrances to those tunnels have lost their lives. So that means in terms of a loss of intelligence for the country, they've had an enormous loss, all their engineers. So that, because us tunnel engineers, we're a very close bunch around the whole world. Like, I know your Canadian engineers, they know me, we know the Nepalese know the Indians. We're a very tight-knit community. Nepal has lost, we know they've lost so many of their experts. Anyone who was in a construction camp will be dead. Like, we're not even kidding ourselves that we're going to find someone alive there. The only place that we may find people alive will be in the sanctuary underground. And it's this extraordinary situation where normally I'm doing rescues because a tunnel has collapsed. Now I'm trying to do a rescue because the world everywhere else collapsed and the tunnels is all that's left. And we're finding it very difficult. And as you've also heard, we've got a fleet of helicopters. So we've got a helicopter everything in. Comms are difficult. The weather's bad. We're expecting there to be more floods. We are expecting a breach from that water that's being retained up in China. We have got a lot to juggle. And the only time I've ever seen anything a little bit like this was when I went to the collapse after the Twin Towers to check out the tunnels under there. And it was similar in that in the tunnels under the Twin Towers, when they collapsed, people were quite safe. But anyone who was caught in the Twin Towers, well, you never found them. And that's like this. If you were outside and you were anywhere near that incredible explosion of energy and rock and mud and water, I can't imagine how you could survive with a slim, a chance underground.
0: That was Mr. Arnold Dix, who is one of the world's top tunnel experts. He was in Melbourne, Australia, and on his way to Nepal to assist in rescue efforts. All right, that is it for Trails End. Thanks again for joining us here on the program. Hope everybody is enjoying the day out there and the rest of your evening. I'm going to leave you with this tune. This is by Doucette. And this is called Run With You. And I hope you enjoy it. It's going to take you all the way home. Or this is Run With Me. There we go. Have a good night. Quantum of Good Mercy.